Hi, I'm Steve Wahlberg with Whitehorse Media, and it is my awesome privilege to be connected with Good News Television. About 30 years ago, I was as lost could be. I was living in the Los Angeles area, smoking marijuana, using alcohol heavily, staying out all hours of the night, and I almost died. I have friends that are 6 feet under the ground right now, and they didn't make it. And then in 1979, I turn on a television program one day, and there was Christian TV. And somehow, in the midst of my darkness, God used that program to reach into my heart. And that began a process which eventually changed my life and led me to Jesus Christ. 30 years later, I'm alive. I'm on my way to heaven. I have a wonderful wife, two beautiful children, and I'm just as happy as a Christian can be.

0: 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And so I just want to encourage you to support Good News TV. It's doing a wonderful work. 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And I encourage you to pray for this channel, to uplift it in prayer, and to support it in any way that you can. 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

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This program will soothe your soul and transport you to a place of peace and tranquility. 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

0: creationscapes, an amazing journey through nature's wonderland. 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
1: Hello, my name is Miles Reiner. I'm the pastor here at the Phoenix Central Church. At each church, we believe and teach that Jesus Christ is the promised one of God, sent by the Father to reconcile the world to himself. He reconciled the world through a sacrificial death on the cross of Calvary. By that sacrifice, he made full and complete atonement for mankind, for all those who would believe by faith and choose to serve God. John 3:16 tells us, "For God so loved the world that he gave his only begotten Son, that whosoever believes in him shall not perish but have everlasting life." And this declaration of God's infinite love, we do celebrate and invite you to celebrate along with us. Worship service begins Saturday morning at 11 a.m. with Bible studies for young and adult alike, beginning at 9:30. We look forward to you worshiping with us God's incredible love.

Hello and welcome to 3ABN Worship Hour. I'm John Lomakang. I'm going to thank you for taking the time each week to join us as we walk through the Word of God on topics that we pray have been not only meaningful to you, but also has helped shape your walk with Christ. And today's message is entitled, Poured Out. Two powerful words in Scripture that we're going to see today and how it relates to your relationship with Christ and His relationship through you to others. But before we go to the Word of God, let's go to the Lord in prayer. Loving Father in heaven, I pray, Lord, that you will pour into me, that I can pour out into those who are watching, those who are listening, and they can become fountains of blessings to those of their family, their spouses, their children, their community, their churches, and that they can be a fountain that never runs dry because of the work that you do in and through their lives. I give you this message and I give you my heart. May you be glorified and may all the praise go just to you. In Jesus' name I pray. Amen. A very short scripture in the book of John, chapter 4, and verse 7. It is a profound story. And in the course of ministry, I've had opportunities to revisit stories that I've read over and over several times, preached about it. But the proof of the inspiration of the Bible is that all of a sudden, one day, a story that we are so familiar with, divine inspiration will pick up and raise the curtains on something that we have missed until God had shined the spotlight on it. Today, John chapter 4, verse 7 is the foundation for our sermon. And I read in your hearing, a woman of Samaria came to draw water. Jesus said to her, "Give me a drink." When you look at the story, Jesus propositioned the woman from Samaria to do something for him that he could have done for himself. But upon closer examination, you'll discover that this was more than a conversation starter. Also, you discover it was more profound than Jesus just seeking the well-being of the woman. When we read that Bible story in John chapter 4, one thing we discover is we often focus on what Jesus did for the woman, but today, the hidden gospel, I'll use that phrase again, the hidden gospel is contained in what Jesus asked the woman to do for him. So join me in this archaeological discovery of the hidden message of being poured out. You know, one of our greatest expectations, and this is something that permeates the Christian mindset, every one of us is expecting Jesus to quench our thirst. We pray, Lord, quench our thirst financially, spiritually, emotionally, relationally. We say, Lord, we have all these needs. Please quench our thirst. That's our great expectation. But you'll find out that this story discovers that Jesus' greatest expectation is for us to quench His thirst. When I read this story, these two words jumped out at me, and then I went on a search of Scripture, and what I discovered was the phrase poured out became the red car. In other words, impossible to miss. You know, growing up, if you were ever in the back seat of the car with your parents and you had a sibling there or a friend there, and you were bored, you say, well, let's just count all the

red cars, and all of a sudden, it just appeared as though every car is red. And throughout the day or the next day, you just cannot see anything but red cars. Well, the Bible, on the theme of being poured out, sets a cadence from Genesis all the way to Revelation. For example, when you get to the seven last plagues in Revelation, and I've discovered that the theme of the Scriptures on another plane is this: for those who do not pour their lives out on Christ, He pours out His wrath on them. That's why each of the seven last plagues are poured out. What an amazing parallel. Those who do not dedicate their lives to pour it out on blessing Jesus, later they receive the judgments of God when His wrath is poured out on them. Let's begin in the book of Genesis, when God appeared to Joseph. You know, Jacob was running from his brother Esau after he stole his birthright. And God appeared to Jacob in the night of wrestling, and the Lord promised not only to bless him and forgive him, but to change his name. And notice what he did in response to the Lord blessing him and also rescuing him from his ensuing brother Esau. Genesis chapter 35, verse 14 and 15. And the Bible says, Jacob's response to God's blessing in his life. So Jacob set up a pillar in the place where he talked with him, a pillar of stone. And he poured a drink offering on it, and he poured oil on it. Before I go to verse 15, notice, he set up a stone. Throughout the Scriptures, we know the stone represents Christ. When the journey of the Israelites took place, they received water from a rock. The rock that followed them was Christ. He is the cornerstone. He is the chief cornerstone. So, in return to God's blessing on Jacob's life, he poured a drink offering on the stone, and he added oil to it. You'll find out why and how the Bible describes this mixture of a drink. In verse 15 of Genesis chapter 35, "And Jacob called the name of the place where God spoke with him, Bethel. He said, 'God, you blessed me, and now I want to bless you.'" And I want you to grab onto this ideology, because a lot of times we think that the Lord is just pouring into us that we can bless others. But on the day of Pentecost, you may remember the Lord says, "When the Holy Spirit comes upon you, you shall be witnesses to me." And as a result, witnessing to Him, then we become equipped to be witnesses to the rest of the world. But first, our first obligation is pouring our lives out on Christ as He poured His life out on us. Another place that you find the drink offering talked about that is being poured out is in the daily temple services. Twice a day, the priests presented a drink offering. Let's look together at Exodus chapter 29, verses 38 to 41. "Now this is what you shall offer on the altar: two lambs of the first year, day by day, continually." This was the daily. Verse 39, "One lamb you shall offer in the morning, and the other lamb you shall offer at twilight. With the one lamb shall be 1/10 of an ephah of fine flour mixed with 1/4 of a hin of pressed oil and 1/4 of a hin of wine as a drink offering poured out." Verse 41 of Exodus 29, "And the other lamb you shall offer at twilight, and you shall offer with it the grain offering and the drink offering as in the morning, for a," get this, "a sweet aroma, an offering made by fire to the Lord." You see, when the sacrifice was being offered, with it they poured on it this oil and this wine and in some cases milk, and the singeing of that hot sacrifice gave off a sweet aroma that was acceptable to the Lord. But notice it was done twice a day, in the morning and in the evening. This was called a libation,
It wasn't just milk, it wasn't just wine, it wasn't just oil, but it was a mixture, sometimes milk and wine or oil and wine. And that libation was a symbol

offering of our gratitude for the blessing that God would bestow on us in the morning and in the evening. Now, if you're thinking ahead of me, you'll also discover that this became the standard that would attest to the need to worship God early in the morning and end our day in the evening, offering our lives as an offering of gratitude to the Lord. I can tell you the many nights my wife and I got

reading our Bibles, or close our day in family worship, saying, Lord, you woke me up this morning, you blessed me through the day, this morning you gave me as I poured my life out on you this morning. And Father, that was an expectation, but I'm pouring my life out on you this evening. That is in gratitude. Morning sacrifice, evening sacrifice. Morning worship, evening worship. And I can suggest to you, that's the time when you get connected to Christ. That's the time when you discover that there's no person in existence whose sacrifice has done more for us than the sacrifice of Jesus Christ, an offering of gratitude. You also find in Exodus chapter 29, verse 42, notice what happened as a result of meeting with the Lord in the morning, or pouring out your gratitude in the morning and your gratitude in the evening. Look at verse 42 of Exodus chapter 29. The Lord said, "This shall be a continual burnt offering throughout your generations at the door of the tabernacle of meeting before the Lord, where I will meet you to speak with you." When they poured out their offering, it set the stage to meet with God. How many times have you had that one-on-one encounter with Christ in the morning and in the evening? I would suggest to you, if you pour your life out in service to the Lord in the morning, Father, I give you my plans, I give you my heart, I give you my desires, I want to pour them on you first. Let your praise be the first fruits to the Lord in the morning and the first fruits to the Lord in the evening. Always give the Lord your best. The Lord says, when you do that, I will meet with you. And what you discover further in the scriptures is that the drink offering is also a metaphor that prefigured the blood that Jesus would pour out on Calvary's cross to ratify the new covenant through his blood. Look at Luke chapter 22 and verse 20. Luke chapter 22 and verse 20. Let's look at this picture being drawn in scripture. When Jesus gathered together with his disciples in preparation for the Last Supper, notice the words he said. Likewise, he also took the cup, that which you pour from, after supper, saying, "This cup is the new covenant in my blood, which is shed for you." When Jesus poured out his blood on Calvary, that was a ratification of the new covenant, not the eradication of the commandments, but the ratifying of the new covenant, which included the Ten Commandments being taken from stone and written in our minds and in our hearts. You find that in Hebrews chapter 8, verse 10, and also verse 16. But you notice what happened when Jesus died on the cross. You're going to see the libation, the mixture of what happened to Jesus when he was declared dead on the cross. John 19, verse 34, the symbol of being poured out. And by the way, I'm laying the foundation for the part that's going to really open your heart to understand why this sermon is entitled Poured Out. John 19 and verse 34. "But one of the soldiers pierced his side with a spear, and immediately," look at the libation, the mixture, "blood and water came out." Blood and water came out. Well, we often read John 3:16 as the family verse or the best verse known in Christianity, but John 3:16 is the summary of the drink offering made on our behalf. "For God so loved the world that he gave." For God so loved the world that he gave. The demonstration of God is in his willingness to pour out his Son for us and then through us. Now, many of us say, praise God, he poured out his Son for us. But the story doesn't end there. He doesn't just pour out his Son for us. He wants to pour out his Son through us. Let's look at the "for us" part. Psalm 22 and verse 14. The redemption of humanity was likened to Jesus being a drink offering. That's why today we don't honor the temple services. We don't go through the Old Testament rituals, the drink offerings, the sacrifice offerings, the peace offerings, the feast days. Those were just symbols pointing to the work of Christ in the new covenant. Jesus became the Lamb slain from the foundation of the world. Jesus was the light of the world, the candelabra. Jesus
became the bread of life, he made that very clear. He said to the Jews, I am the true

bread that came down from heaven. Jesus is the water of life, the laver where the priests wash their hands. He is the water of life. In every aspect, the altar of burnt offerings symbolized the cross where Jesus would die. And all these feasts were simply pointing to the work that Christ would accomplish in our behalf. That's why the Bible says in Psalms 22 and verse 14, speaking about the life that Jesus would give in our behalf, notice the words of the psalmist David. He says, I am poured out like water, and all my bones are out of joint. My heart is like wax. It has melted within me. The symbolism that David the psalmist is drawing from was the daily evening and morning offering of the drink offering, a symbol of what Jesus would do in our behalf. You see, Jesus was a demonstration of God's love for us. God poured out His Son for us and poured out His Holy Spirit into us. When you begin to look at this drink offering, how it relates to the Christian's life, you begin to discover that salvation is far greater than what the Lord did for us, but what the Lord wants to do through us. Thus, to the woman, give me a drink. And so many of us want the Lord to quench our thirst, but He's in essence saying, wait a minute, I want you to quench my thirst. You see, when the Lord sent His Son to be poured out for us, He was demonstrating something far greater than we even estimate and understand. And that's why the Apostle Paul, in Romans chapter 5 and verse 5 and then verse 8, gives us this beautiful picture of God's demonstration of His love for humanity. Look at Romans 5 and verse 5. The Apostle Paul writes, now hope does not disappoint, because the love of God has been poured out in our hearts by the Holy Spirit who was given to us. So, the Holy Spirit, the Holy Spirit poured out into us. The Father sent His Son to pour out for us. The Holy Spirit poured out into us. The Heavenly Father sent His Son to be poured out for us. And what was that? Look at verse 8 of Romans 5. But God demonstrated His love toward us. When did He do that? This is profound. When did He do that? Look at the rest of the verse. In that while we were yet or still sinners, Christ died for us. Why would anybody die for somebody who is not worthy of someone giving his or her life for? You read in the story, scarcely would a righteous man give his life for anybody, and even yet for even a good person. But God demonstrated His love towards us in that while we were yet sinners, Christ died for us. You see, the gospel is transforming. It's not just informing. A lot of people get intellectually stimulated by the gospel because it's so deep. It is very intellectual. But the gospel is more than intellect. The gospel is intended to transform not only the way that we look at God's offering to us, but the way that we begin to see that we are an offering to God, not just to those around us. That's why if you just are working for the Lord, you really haven't reached the apex of your abilities as a Christian. It's easy to work for God, but it's something altogether different to be poured out on Christ, to pour your life out. When you get to the place where you start pouring out, you begin to discover that your life is not your own. You were bought with a price. Therefore, glorify God in your body and in your spirit, which belongs to Him. That's why we don't sacrifice today, because when Jesus was poured out on the cross, He brought all those offerings to an end. Look at Colossians 2, verse 16. That's why Paul the Apostle writes this. So let no one judge you in food or in drink, the drink offering, or regarding a festival or a new moon or Sabbaths, plural. There were at least 17 different Sabbaths in the Bible that were completely separate from the seventh day of creation. These were ceremonial Sabbaths, ceremonial observances. And unfortunately, many of the people in the Christian world, even a lot of pastors, they miss the idea that these ceremonial Sabbaths were completely different than the last day of the week that God sanctified because He ended His work. The last day of the week was sanctified and blessed before sin entered the world. But these ceremonial Sabbaths,
that's small s, were all observances having to do with the plan of salvation because

of sin. That's why Galatians 3, verse 19 says, "What purpose then does the law serve? It was added because of sin till the seed should come." The sacrificial system, the drink offerings, the festivals only had a short period of existence until Jesus Christ would come. And that's why verse 17 says, "Which are a shadow," Colossians 2:17, "which are a shadow of things to come, but the substance is of Christ." Now, so instead of bringing lambs and bulls and goats to the Lord, we were to bring ourselves. Now, here's where the transition comes in. We laid the foundation to understand the drink offerings. We understood what the Lord did for Jacob and what Jacob did in response to God's gratitude. We understood the priestly services, the morning and evening sacrifice. We understood the libation, the ceremonial system. But now the Apostle Paul says, wait a minute. God is not looking for dead sacrifices. Look at Romans 12 and verse 1. Romans 12 and verse 1. "I beseech you, therefore, brethren, by the mercies of God, that you present your bodies a living sacrifice." You know, for people that want to be martyrs, sometimes it's easier to die physically than it is to die spiritually. What do I mean by that? Some people rather give their lives in behalf of the gospel rather than give up themselves in behalf of the gospel. It's easy to say, "I'll die for the Lord," just like Peter. He said, "I would even go to the cross for you, Lord." But Jesus was not asking Peter to die for him. Jesus was asking Peter to die to himself. And that's the greater battle in Christianity. Many of us don't want to die to ourselves because it means the pouring out of ourselves so that we can be filled by Christ's character and by the power of the Holy Spirit. Paul says that you present your bodies a living sacrifice. How holy, acceptable to God, which is your reasonable service. When you are poured out first on Christ, He must declare your sacrifice acceptable. If your sacrifice on Christ is not acceptable, it cannot be acceptable to the world. That's why he said to the apostles, "Begin at Jerusalem, start at your own home, then Judea," those that you don't really like very much, "then Samaria," those that you really don't like. And when you get past your home life, the challenging places where you worship, the people that you want to ignore, when you can reflect Christ to them, only then are you ready to be poured out on the rest of the world, Jerusalem, Judea, Samaria, and to the uttermost parts of the world. What Paul meant is that the life that is poured out on Jesus is a life of continual sacrifice. Only then are we holy and acceptable. And what happens? We become a sweet savor to the Lord. One of the reasons why we admire Paul so much is we admire him not for what he received, but for what he gave. I'll say that one more time, just so you don't miss the connection. We admire Paul not because of all the things the Lord poured in his life, but all the things that Paul was willing to pour out of his life for the sake of the cross. He was willing to go through anything because he realized he was not his own. Look at Philippians chapter 2 and verse 17. He even testifies of this, the hardships, the flogging, the beatings, the imprisonment, the torture, the attempts at killing him, being bitten by serpents and being falsely accused and being aligned for death. He said, "I'm willing to go through all of that because I don't belong to me. My first obligation is to be poured out for the sake of Christ." Look what he says in Philippians 2 and verse 17. He said, "Yes, I am being," here it is, "poured out as a drink offering." Notice the description, going back to the Old Testament symbols that were no longer in existence. "I am being poured out as a drink offering on the sacrifice and service of your faith." And what did he say? "I am glad and rejoice with you all." Some people are seeking joy, but are not willing to be poured out. Paul says, "Because I'm willing to be poured out, I am glad and I rejoice." You'll never get to the rejoicing and the joy of the Christian life until you are willing to be poured out, not just in service, but also in sacrifice. He said he was being poured out as a drink offering on the service and sacrifice of your faith. Are you seeking a higher Christian experience? Be willing to be poured out for the sake of Christ. Now,
When you think

about Paul's life. He says his life is synonymous to a drink offering because he really is one of those who understands what it means to lay it all on the altar of sacrifice. Now let's look at Numbers 15 and to see what Paul meant when he talked about the drink offering. This is a beautiful thing because there's something else. Not only does your life become a poured out offering on the Lord, but something else happens. Something else takes place when you're being poured out on Christ and in the lives of others. Go to Numbers chapter 15 and let us look together at verses 6 and 7. There's a direct correlation between the drink offering and the Old Testament services. Numbers chapter 15, the Lord is speaking about the various kinds of rams and the various kinds of offerings. But now we begin in verse 6, and he brings the ram into the picture. Here it is. "Or for a ram, you shall prepare as a grain offering 2/10 of an ephah of fine flour mixed with 1/3 of a hin of oil." In verse 7 of Numbers 15. "And as a drink offering, you shall offer 1/3 of a hin of wine as a sweet aroma to the Lord." Now, I've just inserted something that you're going to understand, and I hope it's going to open your eyes to how beautiful the Christian life can be when it is poured out on Christ. Notice what that verse ended by saying, "When it is mixed together, the sacrifice becomes a sweet aroma to the Lord." You see, the scent produced by the sacrifice, I said this earlier, but right here it needs to be reiterated so you can grab it. The scent produced by pouring this libation on the altar where the sacrifice was being roasted, it sent off a sweet aroma that was acceptable to the Lord. In the very same way, it is also true that those whose lives are laid on the altar of sacrifice for the cause of Christ becomes a sweet-smelling savor to everyone around us. Now, let me amplify that. Not just a sweet-smelling savor to the Christian or to your family, but a savor even to those who are being lost. Now, go with me to 2 Corinthians chapter 2 and verse 14 to 16. You'll see how the sweet-smelling savor, how the Christian's life takes on a different dimension. A lot of times we think of Christians as, you know, singers and musicians and preachers and gospel workers and missionaries. We put all those categories together and we busy ourselves, but God has a far deeper application for your life than just doing stuff for Him. Because Matthew 7 verse 21 to 23 is a warning of against just doing things for Christ. "Many will say in that day, 'Lord, Lord, have we not prophesied in your name, cast out demons in your name, and done many wonderful works in your name?'" That's just those who want to do things for Christ. But then he'll declare, "I never knew you." So doing things for the cause of Christ is not what Paul is talking about. It's easier to do things for Christ than to allow Christ to do things through you as you are poured out on Him and then upon others. Look at 2 Corinthians chapter 2 and verse 14 to 16. The Bible begins to illustrate what happens in the Christian's life when you begin to realize that you are called to affect the life of everyone around you. Verse 14, Paul says, "Now thanks be to God, who always leads us in triumph in Christ." And get this, "and through us diffuses a fragrance of his knowledge in every place." What he's in essence saying is wherever the word of God is being presented through your life, either in word or in deed or in practice or in life or in attitude or in character or in interaction with others, we are a sweet aroma, a fragrance of the knowledge of God every place we go, which means instead of the stench of sin, we can be the sweet aroma of righteousness. But it gets even deeper than that. Look at verse 15. "For we are to God the fragrance of Christ among those who are being saved and among those who are perishing." Our lives affect everyone. Look at verse 16, and it tells you how. "To the one we are the aroma of death leading to death."
The Christian's life is a life that condemns those that don't believe. That's why some of you have family members that don't like to invite you to certain gatherings, because they say, well, goody two-shoes, or the Jesus freak, or we don't want them around.

Because there's certain things that they don't like us to do, so you'll be omitted from those gatherings because you are a savor, an aroma of death leading to death. Your righteous life of the presence of Christ in you says to others, you're not going to fit into this environment. So don't be surprised if you don't get invited. It is saying something about the kind of life you're living. But the latter part of the verse in verse 16 says something about the other side of the aroma. And to the other, the aroma of life leading to life. And then Paul ends by saying, and who is sufficient for these things? Meaning it's not an act that we can do ourselves, but it's the power of Christ working in us to accomplish both to will and to do of His good pleasure. One preacher was asked by a person that was getting ready to join the church. They said, I have a lot of friends that are not churched. What do I do with them? And he said to them these words, you don't have to get rid of your friends. Your friends will get rid of you. That's a sad commentary. But when your life begins to change for the better, for the cause of Christ, when He's pouring His life in you and you're pouring your life out on Him, people get either comfortable or uncomfortable. You begin to transition from what you were to what Christ is making you. So therefore, your friends, if they're not accepting that transition and loving you for who you have become in Christ, they'll get rid of you. They won't call you. They won't post you on Facebook. They won't like you anymore. They'll unfriend you, all those things. But don't let that worry you, because you are a constant aroma for the knowledge and glory of God in every place. The Apostle Paul was being poured out for Christ, and that is why his impact is so pervasive. Service for God and service to God was happening in Paul's life. But let me make a very powerful point here. Service for God and service to God are not the same thing. You see, there are only two types of Christians: those that live a life of giving, those that live a life of receiving. There are some people that don't know what it's like to really give of themselves for the cause of Christ. We have a church, you know, the Christian church nowadays is largely comprised of people waiting for Jesus to do something for them. I've had a lot of people saying, I'm waiting for the Lord to get me a job. Well, what are you doing while you're waiting? Are you worshiping before the altar of God? Do you still commune with God, or are you sitting in your anxiety-filled seat just waiting for God to do something as though God has ignored you? No, everything about God's plan for your life is based on His timing and His perfect will. Sometimes God hesitates, not that He doesn't want to bless you then, but He wants to see your attitude toward Him in the moment of the waiting. And waiting is one of the hardest things that people can ever attempt to do. As one person said, Lord, I'm waiting on you, hurry up. People don't like to wait. But sometimes God doesn't give you the answer right away just so He can see what you are becoming while you're waiting. The Bible says, wait upon the Lord and He will renew your strength. If you wait, you will get to the place where you can mount up with wings like eagles. God will cause you to rise above your anxieties, rise above your problems, rise above the things that are challenging you if you wait. As earlier in one of the sermons I heard recently, one writer said, patience is not just the ability to wait, but it is the act of waiting with the right attitude. Patience is not just the ability to wait, but it's the ability to wait with the right attitude. What kind of attitude are you waiting on the Lord with? There are some people that are just givers, and there are those that are just receivers. The church in the world today is largely comprised of Christians waiting to receive. That is the reason why the prosperity gospel is so magnetic. The prosperity gospel is overshadowing something that I now introduce as the reciprocal gospel. The word reciprocal means a revolving door, going in and coming out, going in and coming out. You see, the prosperity gospel is based on waiting for Jesus to give us something, but the reciprocal gospel is Jesus waiting on us to give Him something. A revolutionary idea to so many.
We're waiting on Him. Prosperity. Your ship is coming in. Your bank account is going to be blessed. All these crazy rhetorical statements made by the prosperity preachers. And everybody gets excited. 15,000, 20,000. Hey, He's going to speak into our lives today. Christ doesn't want to just speak into your life. He

wants to be poured out from your life. But the church is made of those just waiting for Jesus to give them something, and they're missing the reciprocal gospel is Jesus waiting for you to give Him something. Let's look at that. Matthew 26 and verse 7. As we go from this point on to the rest of the service, you'll begin to see the rest of the message is focusing on the examples in Scripture where Jesus was blessed not by what He did for others, but by what others did for Him. Look at one of the examples in Scripture, Matthew 26 and verse 7. Wow. The Bible says, a woman came to Him having an alabaster flask or box of very costly fragrant oil. And what did she do? Don't miss the word. And she poured it on His head as He sat at the table. If you've read the story before, you know that those who were in the room that smelled the fragrance, the sweet aroma of somebody pouring their best on Christ angered those who were money-centered or possession-centered or had differences of opinion about the woman's action. But God, through Christ Jesus, had so adored the action of that woman that He said, wherever the gospel is going to be preached, her life will be a constant example to what can happen in a life of a person who's willing to pour out his or her best on Christ. Yes, some people are going to get angry, but don't worry about their anger. It is more blessed to give than to receive. Now I'm coming after you. Here we go. Are you ready for this? So many of us are waiting for the gospel of prosperity to bring untold possessions and riches our way, but we fail to realize that the reciprocal gospel begins with us. Here it is. We initiate the blessing that we will eventually receive. We are the ones that initiate the blessing that we will eventually receive. Let's look at this, and I'll emphasize this more after we read the Scripture. Luke chapter 6 and verse 38. Here's what the Bible says. The very first word, give, and it will be given to you. How? Good measure, pressed down, shaken together, and running over will be put into your bosom. For with the same measure that you use, it will be measured back to you. Watch this. The reciprocal gospel is based on the law of that Scripture. Whatever you give is going to come back to you. Here I go. Are you ready for it? If your praise to Christ is piddly and cheap, the blessing you receive is going to be piddly and cheap. But if your praise is abundant and glorious, the blessing He can trust you with will be abundant and glorious. Give and it will be given back to you. The reciprocal gospel says it starts with you. The woman that poured the fragrant oil on Jesus understood that if I'm going to ever be blessed, I need to give the Lord my best. But so many people are waiting for the Lord to give them His best first. And then they're saying, well, if God does this for me, then I'll do that. Friends, you've got to own something to be able to negotiate with God, but you don't own anything. You've got to give Him everything you have, vis-a-vis the rich young ruler. Give everything you have to the poor. He thought that he had possessions. He didn't have possessions. He had a problem. He thought that everything he possessed was for him. And Peter, when Peter heard that, Peter said, Lord, this is difficult. How is anybody going to be saved? How can this young man be saved? It's not possible. And the Lord said, if that rich young man had given away everything he had, I would have given him, get this, the reciprocal gospel, I would have given him 100 times more in this life and in the world to come, eternal life. That is true prosperity, not waiting for the Lord to give you something, but He is waiting to see how willing you are to be poured out on somebody else. Now let's go to a powerful story in the Bible. This illustrates the reciprocal gospel, how when you are willing to do the first thing, God will always provide every bit of your need. Go with me to 1 Kings chapter 17, verse 10 to 12. 1 Kings chapter 17, and this Bible story is pregnant with the reciprocal gospel, is an example of Elijah and the widow of Zarephath. Let's begin in verse 10 of 1 Kings chapter 17. The Bible says, so he arose, that is Elijah arose, and went to Zarephath. And when he came to the gate of the city, indeed a widow was there gathering sticks.

This story is powerful. And he called to her and said, watch this. Please bring me a little water in a cup that I may drink. He's saying, I want you to do something first. In verse 11, and as she was going to get it, he called to her and said, please bring me a morsel of bread in your hand. Elijah was saying, before I do anything for you, I want to see if you're willing to do something for me. Elijah in this story is an example of Christ. Bring me, give me something to drink, just like the woman at the well. Look at verse 12. So she said, as the Lord your God lives, I do not have bread, only a handful of flour in a bin and a little oil in a jar. And see, I am gathering a couple of sticks that I may go in and prepare it for myself and my son, that we may eat it and die. Wow, this story, you know, I wish I had another hour, but I don't. But let me make the point very quickly here. So many of us think that the little that we have, God is not interested in the little that we have. Our little bit of bread, our little bit of oil, our little bit of ability to preach or teach. We have so little compared to the other people that are so gifted around us. Oh no, friends, God is interested in your little. Little is much when God is in it, but God doesn't leave your little little. When you are willing to give your little, God will do some amazing things. God said through Elijah to the woman, let's see what she's willing to do for you before I activate my blessing through you into her life. This is the reciprocal gospel. You see, many Christians have the same mindset of the woman. They think that God does not require the little that they have. So they said, I'm ready to die with my little. So they sit in the church from year to year, moment to moment, week to week, with their little bit of abilities, do nothing with it, and they're just like the woman. I'm going to hold on to my little until I die. That's not God's plan for your life. They hold on to their little, and they are about to die. But the story is going to really take you to another level. Look at verse 13. Of 1 Kings chapter 17. What does Elijah press upon the woman? And Elijah said to her, do not fear. Don't be afraid. I know, see, God knows what you don't have. Look at the rest of the verse. Go and do as you have said, but make me a small cake from it first. Whew! Look at that. But seek first the kingdom of God and His righteousness, and all these things will be added to you. Matthew 6:33. When we are driving in the car and the time is 6:33, my wife says, there it is again. And she quotes Matthew 6:33. The same principle is there. What you do for Christ first will activate the blessing that comes next. He continues, make me a small cake from it first and bring it to me. And afterward, make some for yourself and your son. Give your best to Christ first. Give your best to the work of Christ first. Give your all to Christ first. And then He will make some changes in your life that you are not even ready for. Elijah told the woman of Zarephath to do what God is telling her to do. But look at verse 14 to 16 of 1 Kings chapter 17. For thus says the Lord God of Israel. I'm soaking this in before I read it. Look at the blessing that was going to come on the heels of her willingness to give God first. The bin of flour shall not be used up, nor shall the jar of oil run dry, until the day the Lord sends rain on the earth. I don't know if you caught that. When we give God our little first, God is saying, you will have all your needs supplied according to my riches in glory. It'll not be used up. The jar of oil will not run dry. But here's the key. Here's the fulcrum point. God can tell you what He's willing to do, but until you do first, you will never understand God's ability to bless. Look at verse 15. So she went away and did according to the word of Elijah. And she and he and her household ate for many days. In verse 16,

Can God fulfill His promise? Look at verse 16. The bin of flour was not used up, nor did the jar of oil run dry. Why? According to the word of the Lord, which He spoke to Elijah. Oh, can I say it? I'll say it. If we would only do according to the word of the Lord, we will be blessed according to the word of the Lord. He honors His word above His name. You see, many Christians don't experience what it means to give God first. That's why they experience a lack in their Christian life. Spiritually, materialistically, character-wise, they are living a lack. How many times I'm preaching sermons and I see Christians that lack all over the congregation? You got to put some of them on respirators just to say amen, because they have so little connection with Christ, they can't even say, hallelujah, God is blessing me all week long. They don't connect with Him on a daily basis. So they come out of habit to the church, like the woman went by habit to the well until she met Jesus and left her water pot and He filled her life because she poured out her blessing on Him first. The little that you have is not your inventory, it's your test. Let me repeat that. The little that you have, your abilities, your possessions, your finances, the little that you have is not your inventory, it is your test. How do I know that? Go with me to Malachi chapter 3 and verse 10. Malachi chapter 3 and verse 10. Until we realize what we have belongs to God, we will not know that what God has belongs to you and me. Wow. Here it is. Malachi chapter 3. Let's start with verse 10. Slow me down, Lord. Malachi 3 and verse 10. Look what the Lord says, and you've read this, but you missed it. Bring all. How much, my friends? Bring all, or the King James Version, bring ye all the tithes into the storehouse, that there may be food in my house. The Lord says, you take care of my inventory, I'll take care of your inventory. You see, I say it again, the little that you have is not your inventory, it's your test. Oh, I remember the story of a man who had a job. He first began as a janitor. He was mopping the floors in the company. He did it so well that he was gradually promoted. And year after year, he was promoted to another position until one year he was promoted to a supervisor, then a manager. And his paycheck went from small digits to large digits. And he was customarily returning his tithes and offerings to the Lord. He was a Christian. But one day he looked at his check. It was so massive, so huge. He realized, wait a minute, one-tenth of that is a lot of money. That's a whole lot of money. And he said, I can't give all that to the church. And he said, just then, when that thought entered his mind, he said, I heard the Lord say to me, would it suit you better if I gave you back your janitorial job? You see, friends, I say it again, the little that you have is not your inventory, it's your test. You see, the Lord says in Malachi 3:10, if you bring all the tithes into the storehouse that there may be food in my house, look at the rest of the verse. And prove me now in this, try me in this, the New King James Version says the Lord. Look at the promise. If I will not open for you the windows of heaven and pour out for you such a blessing that there will not be room enough to receive it. Oh, I wish I could tell you how God has blessed my wife and I. We've never owned a physical house. We don't have a house with our name on it as far as the mortgage is concerned, but we've never went for lack. You see, God says to me, I'm building you a mansion. So if I never have a house with my name on it on earth, which I'm praying for, God says, I got you a mansion set. My wife and I have never, ever gone without. I can tell you stories of when I was praying in the early days of ministry, praying, Father, we don't have enough food in our cabinets and we have family members coming over. And as I'm praying, there's a knock on the door. They're knocking and I'm saying, wait, I'm praying. And they keep knocking and somebody, as I opened the door, I said, well, I was just praying. You interrupted my prayer. They said, this morning when I had my devotions, my God told me, they said, the Lord told me you had a need. So pastor, here's some money. And they shelled out $100. Well, early in ministry, when I was only making $500 a month, that was a lot of money. And they said, the Lord told me to give you this before you call. I will answer. I was pouring out my life in my early days of ministry with a meager salary to lead people to Christ, given evangelism. God says, you pour your life out of me,

You pour your life out on me, I will pour my inventory out on you. And why are many of you think this is about money? It's not about money. It's about every need you have. He said, I will open for you the windows of heaven and pour you out such a blessing that there will not be room enough to receive it. You see, the pouring out message today is about the reciprocal gospel. It is when you put God first, you will never lack. This is not about financial promises. But if I had to choose between health and wealth, let me tell you today, in this COVID-filled world, I would rather have health than wealth any day. God is faithful, my friends. But you have to understand that the blessing starts with you. It doesn't start with God. Some people use that and they manipulate people to say, give me this money and give me that money. No. That's not what I'm talking about. I'm not saying sow this seed and sow that seed. I'm saying when you pour out your heart life, your life of worship on God, I'm not asking you to send money in for anything. But when you pour your life out on Christ, He will pour out His life on you and He will promise that you will never go without having your needs met. Philippians chapter 4, verse 19, look what the Bible says. And my God shall supply all your need according to His riches and glory by Christ Jesus. I don't only believe that. My wife and I have continued to experience that. We can't even tell you the ways that God has blessed us. But we can say to God be the glory because His promises are true. David the psalmist says that the blessings of God have no expiration date. God does not make beggars, my friends. We make beggars. We turn ourselves into beggars because we refuse to follow God's plan for spiritual, financial, physical, and all other kind of successes. God will bless you successfully if you follow His plan. That's why the psalmist David said in Psalm 37, verse 25, he says, I have been young and now am old. Oh, I love the latter part. Yet I have not seen the righteous forsaken, nor his seed begging for bread. Let me say it again. God does not make beggars. We do. We beg for God to give us His best, and we refuse to give God our best. But when we give God our best, oh, He's the only one that I know that can open windows, and you don't have enough room to receive it. That's a promise. That's a promise. David the psalmist, when he looked at the reciprocal blessings of God, when he looked and saw what God did in his life, his heart was filled with gratitude, and he proclaimed in Psalm 116, verse 12, what shall I render to the Lord for all His benefits towards me? Come on, start counting your blessings. Stop worrying about what you don't have. You may not have what you're asking for because God sees that it is not for your good. You see, God is a faithful God. He understands our needs. Some people are not wealthy because God knows that upon the acquirement of wealth, you'll walk away from the Lord. He keeps some of us on our knees. He doesn't make beggars. He promises to supply all of our needs. But some of us are praying for the wrong things. As James the Apostle says, we pray to spend it amiss. We just want to follow ourselves and surround ourselves with things. But God wants to fill us with His power and His blessing within so that we can be a sweet aroma to everyone around us, a life poured out in service to Christ. One of my favorite authors, Oswald Chambers, on January 18th, he said this in his devotional, just a short snippet, but it's powerful. He said, beware of anything that competes with your loyalty to Jesus Christ. The greatest competitor to true devotion to Jesus is the service we do for Him. Some people sing for Christ and they think that's all He requires. Oh, no. He gives you the ability to sing, but that's not where it ends. Pour out your cup, empty your cup on Christ. It is easier, Oswald Chambers says, to serve than to pour out our lives completely to Him. How many of you are there today? You don't know what it means to pour your life out completely to Christ. You see, the Christian that thinks that he or she is called to do something for Christ has missed the entire purpose of our message. We are not called to do something for Christ. We are called to pour out our lives on Christ. The woman
with the alabaster box. He wants us to pour out our best on Him.

not our best songs, but our best service. And that requires the giving of everything. Love the Lord your God with all your heart, all your mind, all your soul, all your strength. And when you live a life that's being poured out on Christ, you can come to the end of your life, the end of your days, and look back with great satisfaction and great anticipation. A life poured out on Christ will be followed by the glorious day when Jesus comes and we receive the blessings of a life poured out and lived for Christ. Thus the Apostle Paul, what a testimony as he was coming to the close of his life. 2 Timothy 4, verse 6 and 8, here's what he said. Here's what he said. At the end of his life, a man who labored for the cause of Christ gave everything he could care less about hardship and deprivation and beating and imprisonment. He said these words, I leave with you today, for I am already being poured out. 2 Timothy 4, verse 6 to 8, for I am already being poured out as a drink offering. And the time of my departure is at hand. He knew that he was about to die and pass off his torch to young man Timothy. Look what he said, though, a life poured out in service. I have fought a good fight. I have finished the race. I have kept the faith. Verse 8, finally there is laid up for me the crown of righteousness. A life poured out can look forward to the blessing, which the Lord, the righteous judge, will give to me on that day, and not to me only, but also to all who have loved His appearing. My brothers and sisters, it's simple. Jesus pursued the woman. He confronted her not for what He was going to do for her, but what He was asking her to do for Him. Today, be like the woman of Samaria. The Lord is saying to you, give me a drink. Are you willing today to be poured out on Jesus? The woman came to satisfy her thirst, but Jesus came for her to satisfy His first. Before you get to where you are thirsting for Jesus, let me say to you, my brother and my sister, my friends, Jesus is thirsting for you. My prayer is that you discover the reciprocal blessing and pour out your life on Christ so that you too, like Paul, can look forward to that eternal blessing. God bless you until we see you again.

0: 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So why don't you give us a call? 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
1: 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My name is Luke Skelton. 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Oh, and there's one other thing. 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Well, if God impresses you, then please consider a special gift periodically to help us with those various projects. And so whether you can give or not, we want to encourage you to keep watching our channels and tell your friends. Finally, I want to thank you all. Thank you so much for your prayers and support. And most of all, thank you for watching Good News TV. God bless you.

Our message tonight is entitled Israel in Bible Prophecy. Here's the question we're going to proceed to answer tonight. What is Israel's role in end time events? Well, friends, listen. Before we can find out what Israel's role is, we first have to find out who exactly Israel is to begin with. We can't know their role unless we first define who exactly they are according to the Bible. And tonight, we can essentially break up our presentation into two main parts. Part number one, who is Israel in the Old Testament? And part number two, who is Israel in the New Testament? And essentially, the answer we're going to find from the Bible this evening is to the question, is modern-day Israel still the Israel of God? Well, friends, let's first start by studying the origin of this word Israel in the Bible. It all began with a man whose name was Abraham. And Abraham was the father of faith. God called him to be the father of a very special group of people. And God wanted to bless him, and through him, he wanted to bless his descendants and all the other surrounding nations. And at the old ripe age of 100 years old, Abraham had the promised son, Isaac, and then Isaac had two sons, Esau and Jacob, and of the two, God called Jacob to be the promised son and the progenitor of the coming Messiah, the seed, Jesus Christ. And it was that man whose name was Jacob, whom God changed to Israel, which is the very first time we find the word Israel mentioned in the Bible. And so I want you to take your Bible now and open with me to the book of Genesis, chapter 32. Genesis, the 32nd chapter, we find the first occurrence of the word Israel mentioned in the Bible. Before we can understand who Israel is in Revelation, we have to first understand who Israel was in the book of Genesis. We have to get a good, solid foundation because remember, Revelation is built upon the broad foundation of the Old Testament scriptures. And so let's get a good contextual study tonight. And before we read it, let me give you the background context. This man, whose name was Jacob, was the one God changed to Israel. And friends, that word Jacob literally means, write it down, deceiver, supplanter, or liar. That's what the word Jacob means. It means deceiver, supplanter. And his name was a fit description of who he was in his life and who he was in his character. In other words, Jacob's name was a reflection of his life. Because remember, he is the one that deceived his father Isaac. He lied about his identity, and he stole the birthright blessing from his brother Esau, and so he lived up to his name. He was a deceiver. He was a liar. You see, in the Bible, names represent a person's character. The name Jacob, meaning deceiver and liar, supplanter, this is exactly who he was. And as a result of deceiving his father Isaac and stealing the blessing from his brother Esau, his betrayed brother Esau vowed that he would seek vengeance and that he would kill Jacob one day. And because of the threat upon Jacob's life, he had to flee as a fugitive to another land where he remained for the next 20 years of his life. And friends, even though Jacob had jumped the gun, even though he had sinned much and did not wait for God to fulfill the promise in his way and in his time, even though he was a liar, a deceiver, a supplanter, and a thief, even though he had sinned much, God gave him a vision of a ladder that touched the earth but ascended all the way to heaven. And so God gave to Jacob the assurance that his sin was forgiven and the assurance that he would receive the promise of the blessing. And so now Jacob remains away from his father's land for 20 years. And after 20 years, God now comes to Jacob and instructs him to go back home to receive the blessing that was promised to him 20 years before. And on his way back home at this time in his life, Jacob is very wealthy and he has a big family.

So he's going back with his wives and his children and his servants and all of his possessions. He's going back to inherit the promise. And as he goes back, he sends messengers before him to greet his brother Esau with gifts. Those messengers come back bearing a message of bad news. They tell Jacob, "Jacob, your brother Esau is still bitter from the sin that you've committed against him 20 years ago. He is still holding this grudge. He is still a slave of the past, and he is now coming. He's coming, Jacob. Esau is coming with 400 men of war. He's coming to seek vengeance upon you." And friends, when Jacob heard the news, he was so afraid. He began to be fearful for his life. Because you see, Esau was a skilled hunter, but Jacob was a mama's boy. And so fear begins to fill his heart because he is totally helpless and defenseless. How in the world is he's gonna protect his family and all of his possessions? His brother Esau is coming to seek vengeance, and now his past is coming back to haunt him. He's reaping the results of the sin that he had sown 20 years ago. And as Jacob begins to be afraid for his life and the life of his family, what does he do? He separates himself from his loved ones and he goes to a secret place in the night and he begins to pray and pour out his heart to the Lord. You see, Jacob is not only afraid for his life, but more than this, his circumstances are going against the promises of God. Here he is going back home to receive the promise, but now Esau is coming. It seems like certain death, and it seems like what God said 20 years ago is not going to be fulfilled. And so now Jacob begins to struggle with doubts. Was I really forgiven? Was that vision, that dream, was it really from the Lord? Did God really promise me the blessing? Was it real? He begins to battle mentally. What kind of battle? He engages in a mental battle over the wrong decision he had made 20 years ago. It seems like God's promise is not going to be fulfilled. And now Jacob begins to feel a deep sense of guilt and remorse and regret for the sin he had committed so long ago. And while he is praying, he's overtaken by someone. He feels a strong hand on his shoulder. And turning around, thinking that it might be some thief in that strange land, or even his brother Esau, Jacob begins to fight with this unknown being all night long. He begins to wrestle and wrestle. He's fighting for his life. And now we pick up the story in Genesis 32, notice verse 24. The Bible says, if you're there, would you please say amen? The Bible says, "And Jacob was left alone, and there wrestled a man with him until the breaking of the day," all night long. He began to wrestle with this unknown person. You see, at first, Jacob was engaged in a battle of faith, wondering whether or not God's promise was real, wondering whether or not the promise would truly be fulfilled. But now the mental battle turns into a physical battle, and all night long, he wrestles and wrestles, and notice what happens during the breaking of the day. The Bible says in verse 25, "And when he saw that he prevailed not against him, he touched the hollow of his thigh, and the hollow of Jacob's thigh was out of joint as he wrestled with him." Now Jacob realizes who he was dealing with all night long. He realized that the one that he was wrestling with was a supernatural being, friends. Not an ordinary man, but a supernatural being that had supernatural power. And he realizes that this one he could not overcome physically. He didn't have the strength. It was too much for him to handle. And so now Jacob is physically weakened by a night of wrestling. He suffers a terrible injury that leaves him powerless to fight on. Not only that, but he's mentally drained by the doubts and the fears of his current situation. Jacob was at the breaking point. He's ready to give up. He's ready to tap out, throw in the towel, just give it all up. But now he realizes that he has been fighting the very one that came to save him. He was fighting with the very one that could give him the calm rest that he really needed. And upon realizing that this was a heavenly messenger, he now asks for the desire of his heart. Notice what it says in verse 26. "And he said, let me go, for the day breaks." Notice how Jacob responds. "And he said,
I will not let thee

go except thou do what? Here the angel of the Lord, this supernatural being, says to Jacob, let me go. But Jacob knows that if he lets go, for sure all will be lost. I mean, how could he go to battle against Esau with this terrible injury? Jacob knows that if he lets go of this super

not going to let go. I'm not going to miss out on this opportunity. In desperate faith, Jacob pleads, please bless me. Give me the assurance that I'm struggling with. In faith, he clings to God in prayer. Oh, what an example for us. When you have no strength, by faith, don't let go, friends. We can't give up now. God has brought us this far not to leave us, but to lead us all the way to the end. Can you say amen? So by faith, I'm not going to let you go. Here, Jacob is winning not a physical, but a spiritual victory, a victory of faith. And I want us to notice how this heavenly messenger responds to Jacob's cry of faith. Notice what happens in verse 27. And he said unto him, what is thy name? The last time he was asked that by his father, he lied about it. Well, how is he going to respond now to the Lord? Is he going to lie to God too? Is he going to live up to his name once again? You see, the way that he answers this question is going to determine his eternal destiny. You see, his future and the future of his family hangs upon the answer that he's going to give to this question. Eternal destinies are about to be determined. And what was Jacob's answer? He said, I am Jacob. He came clean. And friends, we have to understand that when Jacob acknowledged what his name was, it was much more than just the title by which he was called. In saying, I am Jacob, he was expressing and acknowledging who he was in character. It was a confession of his sin, friends. Yes, I am a liar. I am a deceiver. I am a supplanter. I acknowledge that I am not worthy. Yes, I'm Jacob. And because I'm Jacob, I'm a liar. I am not worthy for the blessing I'm asking for. I'm not worthy of it. The confession of his name was a confession of his sinful condition. And now he comes clean. He says, yes, I am Jacob. And I want you to notice what the Lord does. When Jacob comes clean and acknowledges and confesses the sin of his life, notice what the Lord does. He does the same for us, friends. The Bible tells us in the very next verse, verse 28, and he said, thy name shall no longer be called Jacob, but Israel. For as a prince hast thou wrestled with who? Who was he wrestling with that night? With the Lord himself. But he prevailed. You see, as a result of acknowledging the sinfulness of his life, as a result of acknowledging who he was, his name, his character, God said, okay, Jacob, you've humbled yourself. You've experienced true repentance in your heart. You're remorseful for the sin you've committed long ago. And so, Jacob, no longer will you be known as Jacob, a deceiver, a liar, a supplanter. But from now on, you are known as Israel. And friends, that word Israel means prince of God. A child of the king is what a prince is. You're no longer a liar. You're my child now. You're a prince of God. You have wrestled with God and prevailed. Here we find that Jacob had clung tight to God in his time of deepest despair. And when God changed his name from Jacob to Israel, it was more than just changing the title by which he would be called. The changing of his name represents the changing of his life and the changing of his reputation. He had a new name, friends. And this is the first time we find the word Israel mentioned in the Bible. It's a name that was given to one that held on by faith and won a spiritual victory with the Lord. You see, Jacob lost the wrestling match. Isn't that right? He did not win a physical victory. But what kind of victory did he win? A spiritual one. Not a physical one, friends. A spiritual one. Here we find our first essential conclusion to who Israel is in the Old Testament. Israel, in its original sense, first applies to one man that gained a spiritual victory. It first applied to how many men? That gained a what kind of victory? Friends, you might want to write that down. This is our first essential conclusion of our study tonight. Who is Israel in the Old Testament? Answer number one, it's one man, not a whole nation yet, just one man that gained not a physical, but a what?
a spiritual victory. It came from hanging on to God by faith and in prayer. This is the first time we find the word Israel mentioned.

in the Bible. And friends, this is also the law of first usage. The law of what, everyone? You see, friends, this law of first usage tells us that whenever a name or a topic is first used or introduced in the Bible, it sets a precedent. It sets a what? Of how that name or that topic is to be understood from that point on in the future. So this is the law of first usage. Who is Israel? Number one, it applies to one man that gains a spiritual victory. And this is how we are to understand Israel from this point on in our study tonight and in the Bible. And friends, as we follow the Bible narrative, we find that Jacob had 12 sons that became the heads of the 12 tribes of the children of Israel. These are the descendants of Abraham. And so now the word Israel, from first applying to one man that gained a spiritual victory, now it is broadened to include all the genealogical descendants of Abraham that gained a spiritual victory in their father Jacob. In other words, the word Israel now is a corporate term. It is a what kind of term? It applies to a specific nation. And amongst the sons of Jacob, his youngest and his favorite was the one whose name was Joseph. Then you follow the history. You'll find that a devastating famine hit all the lands. And God began to give Joseph dreams. He gave Joseph what? Dreams that led him to the place where he was able to save Israel from the wrath of the famine that was hitting all the lands. And so Israel, the nation now, is brought into Egypt where they were able to find refuge and safety from the famine. God gave Joseph dreams that led him to the place where Israel was brought into Egypt as a place of refuge and safety. Friends, keep that in mind. It's important. We're gonna come back to that. But as time went on, there rose another Pharaoh that knew not Joseph. And as a result, he enslaved the children of Israel. And for generation after generation of bitter bondage, the Israelites were in Egypt. They were slaves to the will of another man. And after generations of slavery, God finally sent a deliverer to call his people Israel to come out of Egypt. And what was that deliverer's name that God sent? His name was Moses. Moses was sent to Pharaoh to deliver the nation of Israel from Egyptian bondage. And I want you to notice what God said through Moses to Pharaoh. Notice what it says in Exodus chapter 4, verse 22 and 23. Please write it down. The Bible tells us, Israel is my what? My son, even my firstborn. Let my what? So I want you to notice, God now calls an entire nation, the nation of Israel, his son. More specifically, his firstborn son. So now that word Israel, from first applying to one man, it now applies to all the descendants of that one man. Israel is called the firstborn son of God. And friends, Pharaoh eventually capitulated and set the Israelites free, and God took them out of Egypt, and he brought them through the Red Sea. And upon coming out of the Red Sea, they then spent the next 40 years where? In the wilderness. And where was their destination? Where was God wanting to bring them? To the promised land. So they went through the Red Sea, next 40 years in the wilderness, they're heading to the promised land. And in their wilderness wandering, God then made a special covenant with a special people, the Israelite nation, his firstborn son. Now I want us to notice this covenant. And we're gonna ask the question, was this a conditional or was this an unconditional covenant? Well, let's find out. Exodus chapter 19, verses 5 and 6. Exodus 19, 5 and 6, please write it down. Notice what it says. Now therefore, if, what word was that? Friends, what does the word if mean? The word if implies that there is a condition. Isn't that all right? So notice, God says concerning the covenant, now therefore, if you will obey my voice indeed and keep my covenant, then ye shall be a peculiar treasure unto me above all people, for all the earth is mine. And ye shall be unto me a kingdom of what? Priests, and a what kind of nation? A holy nation. So we find that the covenant that God made with the children of Israel was a conditional covenant. He said, if you obey, if you listen, then you will be a holy nation, a kingdom of priests, a peculiar people, and I'm gonna bless you, I'll make you the head and not the tail, and through you, all nations will be blessed. We find that it was a conditional covenant.
Now here's the next question. Did

Israel remain faithful to the covenant? Did they live up to God's desire and purpose for them? Did they allow the Lord to use them as the light of the world? Well, friends, as you follow their history, you'll notice after the reign of King David and King Solomon, the glory years, because they did not keep the covenant, because they would not listen to the voice of God nor the voice of his prophets, God gave them into the hands of their enemies. He withdrew his blessing and his protection from this special group of people, and as a result, they went into captivity. And the 12 tribes of Israel essentially were divided into two tribes, the northern tribe of Israel and the southern tribe of Judah. And so we see, who is Israel in the Old Testament? There are two definitions. How many? Number one, we have found that Israel in the Old Testament is first applied to one man that gains a spiritual victory, not physical, but spiritual. And then number two, after that, it would apply to the descendants of that one man who also gain a spiritual victory. But really, what we want to find out tonight is, who is Israel in the New Testament? And friends, the New Testament begins with the story of Jesus and his ministry here in the world. And friends, when you study the Gospels carefully, you notice something amazing that Jesus does. He, by his own life, retraces point by point the history of national Israel. I want you to notice some amazing parallels. When Jesus came into the world, Herod sought to destroy that little infant babe child. And so what happened was, God gave his earthly father some dreams. And what was his earthly father's name? Joseph. God gave Joseph dreams, instructing him to go into Egypt so that the firstborn son, that is Jesus, could find refuge from the wrath of Herod. Does that sound familiar to you? We saw that in the Old Testament too. In the Old Testament, another man whose name was Joseph also had dreams from God that led him to the place where the nation of Israel was also led into Egypt, where they were able to find refuge from the wrath of the famine. And God called this nation that was brought into Egypt, my firstborn son. Interesting. After a period of time, God called his son Jesus to come out of Egypt, in the same way he called his son Israel to come out of Egypt. And when the Israelites came out of Egyptian bondage, God led them through the Red Sea. And friends, the crossing of the Red Sea was a symbol of baptism. It was a symbol of what? Going through the waters. The Apostle Paul applies that to that of baptism. Write it down. 1 Corinthians 10, verse 1 and 2. Paul said that as the Israelites went through the Red Sea, they were baptized. It was a symbol of baptism. And in the same way, God's Son, when he began his public ministry, he also went through the waters of baptism in Matthew chapter 3. We find another parallel. Now tell me, friends, where did the Israelites go after they crossed the Red Sea? Where did they go? They went into the wilderness. And how long were they in the wilderness? 40 years. Where did Jesus go right after he got out of the waters of baptism? Where did he go? He also went into the wilderness for how long? 40 days. There you have another example for the day for a year principle. And it's beginning to dawn upon us that the Bible is actually deeper than we thought. Can you say amen? What is Jesus doing? Through his own life, he is retracing the history of the literal nation Israel in the Old Testament. Now, as Jesus was in the wilderness, the Bible tells us he was tempted three times by Satan. And every time he was tempted by the devil, he responded and overcame those temptations, not by using his own divine power, otherwise he wouldn't be our example. He used the same power that's available to us. Jesus quoted the Bible. He said, "It is written." He used the sword of the Spirit to make war against the devil's temptations. Can you say amen? Oh, friends, if you want to overcome Satan's temptations, it's right here, the Word of God, not your own strength or your own willpower. It's only by the powerful promises of the Word of God that we can gain victory over Satan's attacks. Can you say amen? Bible says in Psalms 119, verse 11, "Thy word have I hid in my heart that I might not sin against thee." There's power in the word of God to keep us from falling. Can you say amen?
So Jesus, while he's in the wilderness being tempted, he quotes the Bible to overcome. But friends, would you like

to guess where and what book Jesus quotes from? He quotes from the same book three times. He quotes from the book of Deuteronomy. Friends, do you know who the book of Deuteronomy was for? It was to help national Israel overcome the trials and difficulties that they would face when they were in their wilderness wandering. That was what the book was all about, friends. And Christ chooses to quote from this book, and he does this intentionally. You see, Jesus in his life is retracing the history of national Israel. But the difference is Christ overcame spiritually, whereas Israel failed miserably. And so we find five amazing parallels between Israel and Jesus Christ. Write them down in case you missed them. Number one, a man by the name of Joseph has dreams, and both the nation of Israel and the son Jesus is led into Egypt for safety. Number two, after a period of time, God called his son Israel, the nation, as well as his son Jesus, to come up out of Egypt. Number three, Israel goes through the Red Sea, which is a symbol of baptism. Christ, when he begins his public ministry, he also goes through the River Jordan, the waters, and is baptized. Immediately after that, number four, Israel goes into the wilderness for 40 years. Christ goes into the wilderness for 40 days. Then number five, Christ quotes in the book of Deuteronomy and overcomes where national Israel had failed. Now, friends, I wonder why Jesus intentionally did this in his life. Do you think there had to have been a reason for him to do this, yes or no? Absolutely yes, friends. Christ did this intentionally. Now, here's the next question. How did the New Testament writers view the Lord Jesus? I want you to notice this verse that points us to national Israel. In the book of Hosea, chapter 11 and verse 1, the Bible says, when Israel was a child, then I loved him and I called my what? My son out of Egypt. This is a verse that points us back to when God called the literal nation of Israel to come up out of Egyptian bondage. Now, I want us to notice what the New Testament writers do with this verse that applies to national Israel. They take it and they apply it to Jesus. Please turn with me in your Bible to the book of Matthew. Matthew chapter 2, beginning with verse 13. Matthew chapter 2, beginning with verse 13. Are you enjoying the study of God's word tonight, friends? Amen. Matthew chapter 2, that's the first book of the New Testament, and that's on page 974 if you're using our seminar Bible. Remember, what are we trying to do? We're trying to discover who is Israel in the New Testament. Who is Israel in the New Testament? Matthew chapter 2, beginning with verse 15, page 974, and if you're there, would you let me know by saying amen? Amen. Matthew chapter 2, beginning with verse 13, the Bible says, and when they were departed, behold, the angel of the Lord appeared to Joseph in a dream, saying, arise, take the young child and his mother and flee into Egypt, and be thou there till I bring thee word, for Herod will seek the young child to destroy him. And when he arose, he took the young child and his mother by night and departed into Egypt, and was there till the death of Herod, that it might be, what is that next word? Fulfilled, which was spoken of the Lord by his prophet, saying, then Matthew quotes the Old Testament, out of Egypt have I called my son. Question, which verse did Matthew just quote from? He just quoted from the verse we just read in Hosea chapter 11 in verse 1. And we saw that this verse in Hosea 11, 1 applies to who? First, it applies to national Israel when they came out of Egypt. But who does the New Testament writer apply it to in this passage? He applies it to Jesus. It says that Jesus came out of Egypt, that it might be fulfilled what Hosea the prophet wrote about. Interesting. Here we find the New Testament writers looking upon Jesus as the fulfillment of the verses that talk about national Israel. I wonder why. Who is Israel in the New Testament? You see, we see this same thing happening over and over again in the New Testament when it says that it might be fulfilled. The New Testament writers taking an Old Testament verse applying to national Israel and saying that it's fulfilled in Christ. And by the way, Jesus did this to himself. Why does the New Testament writers take these verses and apply it to Jesus? Why does Jesus, through his life, retrace the history of national Israel? Because, friends, listen,
Who is Israel in the New

New Testament. It is none other than Jesus Christ. In the Old Testament, Israel first applied to one man that gained a spiritual victory, and in the same way, Israel in the New Testament first applies to one man that gains a spiritual victory, and who is that? It's Jesus, friends. The word Israel means Prince of God, and who's the Prince of Peace? It's Christ, the Son of the King, Jesus, brothers and sisters. Christ is the one that is the true overcomer. He is the one that overcame and prevailed, whereas national Israel had failed. And when Jesus came into this world, he did not win a physical victory, but what kind of victory? You see, physically he lost. He died physically. The victory that he won was spiritual in nature. And so who is Israel in the New Testament? It's none other than Jesus Christ. And if that's clear, would you please say amen? So here we find, friends, in the Old Testament, Israel first applies to one man that gains a spiritual victory, but then it applies to the descendants of that one man who also gain a spiritual victory. In the same way, Israel in the New Testament first applies to one man that gains a spiritual victory, and that is Jesus, and then it applies to the descendants of that one man who also gains a spiritual victory. And the question is, how can we be the descendants of Jesus? Not by birth, but by rebirth. Amen. Not by being born once, but by being born again. Amen. Not by our own blood, but by the blood of Jesus. Amen. You see, Israel in the New Testament is simply those who are converted by the Holy Spirit. Those who've experienced rebirth. Notice what the Apostle Paul says. For you are all the children of God by what? Faith in Christ Jesus. For as many of you as have been baptized into Christ have put on Christ. The Bible tells us clearly that we become the children of God, the descendants of Jesus, by faith in him. And just as circumcision, the cutting away of the flesh in the Old Testament, was an outward sign of being an Israelite, in the New Testament, baptism is the outward sign of the cutting away of the carnal flesh, the old man, in becoming a spiritual Israelite. You see, it happens by faith. And then I want you to notice, once we are born again, the Bible tells us in the next verse, there is neither what? Jew nor Greek. There's no distinction anymore between Israel and the church. It's a clear transition. There's neither Jew nor Greek. There's neither slave nor free. There's neither male nor female, for you are all what? One in Christ Jesus. And if you are Christ, then you are what? Abraham's seed and heirs according to the promise. The Bible says that when we belong to Christ, it does not matter your race or your nationality. When you believe in Jesus, you become Abraham's seed. You become a spiritual Israelite, and you now become the heir of all the promises of God. All those covenants that God made, those special promises, now belong to those who belong to Jesus. Can you say amen? You see, there's a clear transition from literal Israel to now the spiritual Israel as you move from the Old to the New Testament. In fact, notice what Peter said in 1 Peter chapter 2 and verse 9. Peter said, but you are a chosen generation, a royal priesthood, a holy nation, and a peculiar people. He is now calling the New Testament church that was made of Jew and Gentile alike. He says, now you are a holy nation. You are now the priesthood. You are the chosen people, the chosen generation. And by the way, when Peter said this, he was quoting from Exodus chapter 19, verses 5 and 6, because these are the same words that God said to national Israel when they came out of Egyptian bondage. He now says it to the Christian church who have now come out of the bondage of sin by the blood of the Lamb. And now we become his chosen people, made of Jew and Gentile, those who belong to Christ. And friends, if this is making sense, if this is clear, would you please say amen? All the covenant promises are now transferred to the New Testament church. So we find, according to the New Testament, the Bible teaches that there are actually two Israels. How many? Number one, national Israel after the flesh. These are the genealogical descendants of Abraham
There in the Middle East and scattered all around the world, these are now.

national Israel. But then we find, according to New Testament theology, there is a spiritual Israel, the people of God, made up of every race and nationality in the world, including Jews. Just like that childhood song says, red and yellow, black and white, all are precious in his sight. Jesus loves the little children of the world. Can you say amen? You see, because of Christ and the blood of Jesus, it's not about race, it's about grace. Can you say amen? Whoever will can be a part of God's chosen people and heirs according to the covenant promises, all by faith in the Lord Jesus Christ, who is the true overcomer, the true Prince of God, Israel, in the New Testament. And friends, if this is making sense, would you please say amen? Now, some people ask, well, didn't God say that all Israel would be saved? Yes, but which Israel was he referring to? National Israel after the flesh, or spiritual Israel after the Spirit? It was referring to spiritual Israel, friends. God will save all those who believe in him by faith. Does this include national Israelites? Of course. But how? How does God save national Israel? The same way he saves you and me. The same way he saves Africans and Asians and Americans. By faith. In fact, notice what it says in Romans chapter 11 and verse 23. And they also, what's the word? If they do not continue in unbelief, will be grafted in. For God is able to graft them in how? Why does it say again? Because this literal nation, this national people, were a part of the original stock. They're the ones that were first called. But they were cut off because of their unbelief. But God says, don't worry, I can graft you in again. How? If you have faith in Jesus Christ. Can you say amen? And so as individuals, of course, they can be saved just like everyone else. You see, brothers and sisters, this is not a message of hate. This is a message of love. God is trying to save every individual. And the Bible tells us that God is not a respecter of persons. Can you say amen? Jew or Gentile, male or female, old or young, all are invited to the marriage supper of the Lamb. Can you say amen? There's no anti-Semitism coming from this place. God loves every single nation, every single race. The Bible says God so loved the world that he gave his only begotten Son, that whosoever believes in him should not perish, but shall have everlasting life. Can you say amen? Amen. You see, salvation has always been an issue of the heart, never an issue of race. The next question many people ask, must God fulfill all his promises to national Israel? The answer is no, friends, because God's promises are conditional. I want us to notice in the book of Jeremiah chapter 18, verses 9 and 10, the conditional nature of God's promises and prophecies. Jeremiah 18, verse 9 and 10, the Bible says, and the instant I speak concerning a nation and concerning a kingdom, to build and to plant it, what's the word? If it does evil in my sight, so that it does not obey my voice, then I will, what's that word? Relent concerning the good with which I said I would benefit it. In other words, God is saying, if a nation or a kingdom does not listen and obey my voice, then I will relent. I will take back those promises. God is not obligated to fulfill any of his promises or prophecies that he gave to a literal nation, because those were conditional prophecies based upon their obedience and faithfulness to the covenant. So God is not obliged. He said, I will relent. I will go back on these. He doesn't have to. You see, friends, God's promises are conditional. Now, God's love is unconditional. Can you say amen? But his salvation is conditional. We have to receive it by faith. So God loves all people, but not all people are going to be saved, because not everyone is going to choose to believe in the free gift of salvation that Jesus gives. Can you say amen? But will his promises be fulfilled? Yes. But in whom will these promises be fulfilled? To the ones that meet its condition. And who is the only one that met every single condition to every single promise of God? Who is the only one that's the true overcomer? It's Jesus, friends. And that's why the Bible says in 2 Corinthians 1, verse 20, for all the promises of God in him are yes,
And in him, speaking about Christ,

amen unto the glory of God by us. The Bible says that all of God's promises are fulfilled in Christ, because he is the one that fulfilled every single condition to every single promise. And those who belong to Jesus, Jesus now gives that promise to them. Can you say amen? In other words, we inherit the promise. The promises of the regathering of Israel in the Old Testament is now fulfilled in the New Testament Christian church as God brings us together in unity, in spirit, and in truth. Friends, whenever you read the Old Testament and you find a promise, it's yours by faith in Jesus Christ. No matter what nationality you are, if you belong to Christ, that's your first nationality. Can you say amen? Amen. Now, friends, here's the next question. Some people ask, but wasn't the fulfillment of Israel in 1948 a fulfillment of Bible prophecy? Friends, listen. The regathering of Israel in 1948 was a historical event, but it wasn't a prophetic event. It was a monumental historical event, but in no way was this a fulfillment of Bible prophecy. And the reason why is because they did not meet the condition to the prophecies. Therefore, the reestablishment of them in 1948 was not a fulfillment of any prophecy in the Bible. Furthermore, they were reestablished not as a kingdom, but as a state. The promises in the Old Testament says, I'm going to gather you as a kingdom. A king will sit upon David's throne. But friends, there is no king in Israel today. And there will be no king in Israel until the King of Kings comes the second time. And so whatever happened in 1948 was a historical, monumental event, but in no way was it a fulfillment of Bible prophecy. Well, how do we understand it then? Friends, listen. I want to submit to us tonight that Satan is using all the attention that people are giving to a literal nation in the Middle East as a decoy. As a what? Do you know what a decoy is? Something that diverts your attention from where you really ought to be looking. And friends, for every truth that God has, Satan has a counterfeit. And what is a counterfeit? Something that looks real, seems real, sounds real, but it's fake. There is a true biblical teaching of Israel, but in the Christian world, there's a counterfeit teaching of Israel where many evangelicals are looking horizontally instead of looking vertically. Instead of looking up to what Jesus is doing for them in heaven, they're looking around to see the fulfillment of prophecy, and Satan is using all of this attention as a decoy to divert our attention from the real issues of Bible prophecy. And so many of you are wondering after that statement, well, what about the rebuilt temple in Jerusalem? Doesn't Bible prophecy tell us that a third temple is going to be rebuilt on that ground, and that God will give the Jews another chance during a 7-year tribulationary period? And in the middle of this 7-year period, Antichrist will appear in that temple as Messiah? Well, friends, where do people get this idea from? They get it from the Left Behind series. But where in the Bible is this found? It's found from one verse or a few verses that are read surfacely and taken right off context. I want you to notice this prophecy of Antichrist sitting in the temple of God. We're going to identify who the Antichrist is this coming Saturday evening. But I want you to notice in 2 Thessalonians 2, verse 3 and 4, it talks about this Antichrist power in the last days. And it says, let no man deceive you by any means, for that day shall not come, except there come a what? Falling away first. It's referring to the second coming of Christ. That day, the coming of Jesus, will not come until there's a falling away, a great apostasy that will take place. And the man of sin be revealed, the son of perdition, who opposes and exalts himself above all that is called God or that is worshiped, so that he as God sits in the where? The temple of God, showing himself that he is God. And friends, listen, many people have read this verse surfacely, and they have assumed when the Bible talks about Antichrist sitting in the temple of God, that that temple is referring to a literal building that is going to be rebuilt there in Jerusalem. And entire books and movies and a whole system of theology is surrounding this assumption that when the Apostle Paul said the temple of God, that he was referring to a literal rebuilt temple. But friends, the question we need to ask is this: what was Paul's understanding

of the temple of God. Because he was the one that wrote about it, right? You see, if we build a doctrine based upon an assumption of what we think it means, our theological house is not going to be able to stand because the foundation is sinking sand. And so the question is, what was Paul's understanding of this temple? Was he referring to a literal building, or was he referring to something else? It couldn't have been a literal building. And here's the reason why. In the Old Testament, God's people was a literal nation. But in the New Testament, God's people is a what kind of nation? A spiritual nation. In the same way, in the Old Testament, God's temple was a literal building. But God's temple in the New Testament is a spiritual building, a spiritual household of faith. And this is what Paul is referring to. When he talks about Antichrist sitting in the temple of God, it's talking about Antichrist creeping within the Christian church. And Satan has developed this counterfeit teaching about Israel to divert the Christian church away from the Antichrist power and turn them on a decoy in the Middle East. Now let me prove it to you from the Word of God. Just a few days before Christ was crucified, in words of agony, he wept over his chosen nation, the nation of Israel. I want you to notice what he said days before his crucifixion. In Matthew 23, verse 37 and 38, Jesus says, "O Jerusalem, Jerusalem, thou that killest the prophets and stonest them which are sent unto thee, how often would I have gathered thy children together, even as a hen gathers her chickens under her wings, and you would not." God was weeping, friends. "I wanted to fulfill all the promises I made to your fathers. I wanted to gather you from all nations and establish you as a glorious kingdom of grace. I wanted to make you the head and not the tail. I wanted to bless you and through you all nations be blessed. I wanted to do all these things. I wanted to do it, but you would not." Why? Because it was conditional. You would not. You see, they were more zealous for their temple than him in which the temple services would point to. They rejected Jesus, whom the ceremonies and the sacrifices were to teach them of. And friends, listen, in choosing their ceremonies over their Savior, now the temple that they adored so much became an object of idolatry, because they got caught up in the physical symbol and they forgot the spiritual significance that it pointed to the Savior, the Messiah, that was right there in front of them in the flesh. And so now this temple becomes an object of idolatry. And now what happens to it as a result? Jesus says, "Behold, your house is left to you how? Desolate." Your house. Friends, he was referring to that temple in Jerusalem. Before this, Jesus claimed the temple as his house. You remember when he cleansed the temple? In Mark chapter 11 and verse 17, Jesus said, "My house shall be called a house of prayer for how many nations? All nations. But you have made it a den of thieves." Jesus said, "This is my house. This is my temple." But when the Israelite nation rejected the Messiah, of which the temple services was to point them to, now it's no longer his house, it's their house. Jesus now disowns that temple in Jerusalem. It is now left unto them desolate. And immediately after Christ pronounced the desolation, you go to chapter 24 and verse 1, it says, "And Jesus went out and departed from the temple." Ichabod, the glory of God has left. And then immediately after he leaves the temple, he begins to prophesy about the coming destruction of this temple. In verse 2, he says, "Not one stone shall be left upon another that shall not be thrown down." And these words were literally fulfilled about 40 years later by Titus and the Roman armies in the year AD 70. Friends, this testifies to the danger of rejecting the Messiah. But it also shows us that God is a gentleman. He will never force himself upon us. Can you say amen? If we don't want him, we don't have to have it. God is not a God of force. Friends, these scriptures make it clear that the destruction of Jerusalem

and the desolation of the temple ended Israel's special standing before God as a chosen nation. Their temple is desolate and void of God's presence. And so when the Apostle Paul spoke about Antichrist sitting in the temple of God, was he saying that the Jewish temple would be rebuilt? Absolutely not. That would not be the temple of God. It would be the temple of the Jews. And so what was Paul's understanding? What did he view the temple of God as? Notice from his own words in 1 Corinthians chapter 3, verse 16 and 17. Know ye not that you are the temple of God, and the Spirit of God dwells in you? For the temple of God is holy, which temple you are. Friends, according to New Testament theology, the temple of God is not a rebuilt building anywhere in this world. It's a spiritual building. It's the New Testament church. We have seen clearly tonight that when Jesus came, there was a horizontal and a vertical transition. The cross, friends, brought about a horizontal transition. How? From a literal nation, and now in the New Testament, a spiritual nation. And it also brought about a vertical transition from an earthly temple to a heavenly temple. This was the clear transition between the Old and the New Testaments. And friends, when we focus on a literal people and a literal temple, what covenant are we still living under? We're living under the Old. But when we understand the significance of the cross, it helps us to cross over in this transition of a spiritual nation and a spiritual temple. Friends, listen, it was the literal mindedness of the Jews that caused them to reject Christ. They wanted something physical, something earthly. And unfortunately, many sincere, wonderful Christians are rejecting the truth for the exact same reason. They're looking for something literal and physical when it's spiritual. And let me tell you, friends, I believe that a temple is going to be rebuilt in Jerusalem. It's probably going to happen. A third temple. But even if it does happen, it can't be a fulfillment of prophecy. And here's the reason why. Remind me, who did the temple services point us to? What was the purpose of it? It was to teach us about Christ. And when Christ comes and dies on the cross, the veil of the temple is torn from top to bottom, signifying that God put an end to the earthly. Now, Christ fulfills all these sacrifices and these ceremonial services. And so to build a temple after Christ had already come would be a denial of Christ. Isn't that right? I mean, if the temple services points to Christ, Christ comes, and then after Christ you build a temple, it's denying Christ. And would God lead anyone to build something that would deny himself? The Bible says that God would never deny himself. But who do you suppose would lead someone to build something that would deny Christ? Satan himself. Why would he do it? It's called diversionary tactics. It's the decoy, friends, to lead our mind away from where we really ought to be looking in these last days. And friends, did you notice? Here is one of Satan's greatest deceptions in the Christian world. Many people are looking for Antichrist to sit in a literal temple in Jerusalem, all the while the true Antichrist has already crept within the Christian church, right under the noses of many sincere people who are looking in the wrong place. And so what have we learned tonight as we review and close? We learn that what is popular is not always right, and what is right is not always popular. We've learned tonight that probation closed on national Israel in AD 34. They still can be saved as individuals by faith, but as far as them being the showcase of grace, it's finished. We've also learned that Israel in the New Testament is who? Jesus and the followers of Jesus, the New Testament church, Jew and Gentile, those who believe in Christ. Number three, we've also learned that the temple of God is simply the Christian church. It's a spiritual household. And then number four, we learned tonight that God is calling all to be Israelites. Spiritual Israel is the only Israel that has end time significance. And while this may not sell many books, it will save many souls. How shall we respond tonight? Friends, in history,
Many people

have responded with hatred towards a literal nation. Because friends, when you think about it, who killed Christ? What was it that put him on the cross? It wasn't a Jew and it wasn't a Roman, friends. It was humanity that drove the nails through his hands. It was humanity that placed a crown of thorns upon his brow. He looked out upon the crowd, and do you know what he saw? He didn't see Jew and Romans. Jesus saw the human race that was rejecting him. And as he looked into the face of his murderers, Jesus then prayed a prayer that embraces every race and every nation. Jesus said, Father, forgive them. Father, forgive them, for they know not what they do. Oh, friends, I'm so thankful for Jesus. How about you? Christ is Israel, because like Jacob, in his time of deep distress, when it seemed like the promise of God was not going to be fulfilled, Jesus did not let go. On the cross, when people said, come off the cross and we'll believe, save yourself, Jesus would not let go. He clung to that old rugged cross. It was like he was saying what Jacob said, I will not let you go. In the time of his deepest distress, he held on to the end, not only to his Father, but to you. When Christ said, I will not let you go, spiritually speaking, he was referring to the human race as well. Because if Christ would have come off the cross, that would have been letting go of the human race. But Jesus would not let you go, friends. He wouldn't let me go. And he wouldn't let you go. What about you? Are you going to let him go? Tonight, I want to be like Jacob and like Jesus. And I want to say, Lord, I'm not going to let you go. I'm going to hang on to the very end. Lord, because you did not let me go, I'm not going to let you go. I'm going to move forward. Be your Israelite, your people, your son, your daughter in these last days.

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0: Welcome to Hope at Night, featuring Knox Thames, Alan Reinach, Q&A with our live audience, and host Anilkonda. Today's episode, why should I defend someone else's beliefs? And here's your host, Anilkonda.
1: Let me ask you something. When you think of freedom, what comes to mind? Is it speeding down the highway with the windows down, hoping the police don't notice?

0: or eating ice cream for dinner and nobody telling you to stop? I asked our studio audience this earlier, and they said things like liberty. They said things like privilege, constitution. Someone even said Braveheart. We all love that kind of freedom. But the deepest freedom isn't about food or speed. It's the freedom to believe or not believe, to worship without fear. Here in the United States, we call that the First Amendment. But the principle is bigger than any country. Our first guest has spent more than two decades of defending this kind of freedom around the world. He's an international human rights lawyer and former U.S. diplomat who served under both Republican and Democratic presidents. He's worked in places like Iraq, Egypt, and India, helping build global coalitions against persecution. Today, he directs a program on global faith at Pepperdine University and has released his new book, Ending Persecution. Please welcome to Hope at Night, Knox Thames. Knox, thanks so much for being here.
1: Oh, it's my pleasure. Thanks for having me.
0: I really like your name, Knox Thames.
1: Yeah.
0: I feel like you need to be on a sailboat.
1: I think my parents were hoping to have a president in the family, but not yet.
0: Now, could you tell us a little bit about your background?
1: Sure. I grew up in small town Kentucky, raised by two teachers who had a real commitment to education and exposing myself and my siblings to the wider world. So it instilled a curiosity about the world beyond central Kentucky and what role we can play as Americans and as Christians in trying to bring about a better world.
0: So you grew up in Kentucky. How in the world did you get involved in religious persecution of all things?
1: Well, when I was growing up in Kentucky in the 1980s, it was the most homogeneous state in the country. But again, my parents working at a university would bring in professors from different countries, different cultures, exchange students, to make sure we had a sense of the broader world. And then after I went to a small Baptist school in Kentucky, and I joined AmeriCorps, which is Domestic Peace Corps, moved down to Atlanta to help resettle refugees. And that was a real life-changing moment because for the first time I had friends of different backgrounds, different faiths that had experienced unimaginable persecution because of what they believed or how they looked. And it really was it shook me to my core of my personal beliefs. Why do bad things happen to good people? But I came out of that realizing, like, I feel called to be an advocate for those that don't have a voice. And that led me to law school up here in Washington, D.C. And 25 years later, I'm still here. So,
0: Knox, but we're living in a modern society today. People aren't really persecuted for what they believe in, or is that true?
1: That's very false. Okay. So the Pew Research Center has some fantastic statistics that find that roughly 2 out of 3 people on Earth live in countries that restrict the free practice of faith. And that's an astounding statistic, 2 out of 3 people. That doesn't mean they're all being actively persecuted, but it does mean they live in an environment with very narrow lanes of permissible religious activity. And if they want to change lanes, question the lanes, lead the road altogether, they'll face prosecution by their government or persecution by the neighbors or both. So I talk about this pandemic of persecution that impacts every faith community somewhere in the world today.
0: Can you share a story with us of someone who was persecuted for their religious beliefs?
1: So a case that I was deeply involved in was a Christian woman named Asia Bibi who lived in Pakistan. And she was falsely charged for saying blasphemous comments about the founder of the Islamic faith and was sentenced to death in Pakistan. It was in solitary confinement for roughly 8 years. And myself and many, many others, both in government and church leaders and people, Muslims and others, all advocated for her release. And it finally happened. And I had the opportunity to meet her 2 years ago in Canada, where she now lives in safety. And just hearing her story of, you know, when she learned that governments were advocating for her and Christians were praying for her and people of goodwill were advocating for her, it gave her that little extra bit of energy that she needed in her darkest time when she was in a Pakistani jail. And so I just found that so inspiring and so meaningful when there's these global numbers, this disease of persecution, this pandemic of persecution. These are individuals. These are people with hopes and dreams that just want to pursue truth as their conscience leads. And so the question for us who enjoy freedom now is, what can we do to help them? And that's really one of the outcomes of that book, is trying to answer that question.
0: Just a follow-up question on that story. Pakistan is 95% Muslim. You're dealing with fairly a closed government. How in the world are you able to convince the government to, especially a Muslim-dominated government, to be able to, you know,

0: allow this woman to go free? How do you even work in that kind of system?
1: Well, this is where the United States has traditionally been the world's global leader in advocating for religious freedom. And so when the United States says religious freedom matters, other governments have to pay attention. So I visited Pakistan 8 different times representing the United States, saying you need to do better. You need to let her out of jail. You need to let the 50 other people in jail for blasphemy out. You need to reform this law. And it was hard work. But eventually, with her, thanks to this global pressure campaign we were able to create, and there were people of goodwill who were Muslim who disagreed with this extremist interpretation, that we helped empower them to do the right thing. And for her, it had a happy ending. But for many others, they're still in a very dark place.
0: Still in prison, huh? Could you share with us some of the challenges, the biggest challenges that people face in maybe environments or societies where there are very strong religious laws or laws against religious freedom?
1: Yeah, first is just finding the space to be able to pursue, practice their beliefs, pray how they want without fear of discrimination or violence. And sometimes that means there's an authoritarian government that is using the mechanisms of the state, like the police, to arrest people, to jail people. Or it can be extremists in society who rally mobs, who will go burn down their homes or their churches or the places of worship. And there are tools that I talk about in the book about ways the United States and other countries can apply pressure to change the incentives so that these authoritarians, these extremists, will have to choose a different path. The United States can, if we can leverage all our sources of influence, we've seen change happen. We've seen positive change happen, but it takes a lot of dedication, and really only a country like the United States has the ability to do this. And so that's the challenge I lay out is, are we really willing to live up to these values? If we say religious freedom matters, it really should matter in how we conduct our foreign policy. And that's the question we always have to challenge ourselves with every administration, Republican or Democratic, to live up to this high standard.
0: Yeah, I heard somebody once say, when the United States sneezes, the whole world catches the flu, right? Thinking about the history of the United States, has defending religious freedom been a priority of the United States, at least historically?
1: Well, you know, it's part of our founding narrative. The pilgrims fleeing religious persecution, they're a religious minority coming to these shores to find a space where they could practice their beliefs. Thomas Jefferson, or I live in Virginia, you know, his Virginia statute for religious liberty was the model for the First Amendment, and had these very powerful phrases about, you know, God hath created the mind free. And this notion that it's not for governments to decide what's true and what's false. Government's role is to protect people's ability to pursue truth. Our story is not perfect. We've at times fallen short of those high ideals, but we've continued to pursue it. And then about 25 years ago, Congress passed a law that required our State Department to include promotion of religious freedom in our foreign policy. And it's been a real distinctive. I think as an American, we all should be proud of how our country has really led the world on this core American value, freedom of religion and belief for everybody everywhere. Persecuted Christians, others of any faith, no faith, we are the voice for them. And that's something I'm very proud of. I've been very proud to work in these,
0: Knox,
1: these issues.
0: Are you a Christian?
1: I am, yes.
0: What are you doing as a Christian defending the faith of Muslims, of Hindus, of Sikhs, of even atheists? What are you doing in that realm?
1: Well, you know, God gave us freedom of conscience, right? He gave us a free will. And I believe that the truth of the gospel is powerful enough that if people are exposed to it in an environment of freedom, I believe truth will rise to the top. At the same time, if my Muslim friends, my Hindu friends still choose to pursue their faith, I'm still going to be their friend. I'm still going to defend their right to do that. And I think that's actually the best way we can live out the Luke 10 parable of the Good Samaritan. You know, the hero of that story was someone who crossed over religious and ethnic lines to defend a stranger in their time of need. And Christ said, we are to go and do likewise. And so that's something I think the church needs to consider. Of course, we remember our persecuted brothers and sisters, and we don't do a good enough job to do that. But I've seen that when Christians are persecuted, their neighbors from other faiths are persecuted too. And if we believe in human dignity, we believe in the imaginary day, if we believe in freedom of conscience, we should be speaking up for anyone who's suffering religious persecution. And I think there's a clear biblical mandate for that.
0: Right. When Jesus is defining who is my neighbor, he doesn't bring up what's their religious affiliation, denomination, or cultural background.
1: Well, I think this is where Christians, you know, Adventists and others, when we do humanitarian work or medical work, we're not asking, are you part of our church?

0: We're saying, are you a person in need and we want to help? And I think we need to bring that same ethos to the religious freedom advocacy in a global context.
1: Knox, when you're thinking about the current climate of the world right now, how is it in regards to religious freedom? Obviously, that's a big statement because the answer is far more complex. But just

0: not improved? Has it maintained? Is it just readjusted?
1: Yeah. Again, turning to the Pew Forum, they found that roughly 86% of the global community believes in God or a higher power, believes in something that gives their life purpose, meaning, and direction. You know, in Europe, increasingly in the United States, we see a declining interest in institutional religion. We're exceptions. You know, the world is furiously religious. And so what that means in this same environment when there's increasing restrictions, we've got to solve this problem or it's going to lead to human rights violations, mass migration, violence and extremism. This is why religious freedom, I think, is both something we should pursue as an American value, but it's also in our interest. Because if religious persecution festers, that's what forces people to flee and try to get to someplace safe. That's what breeds extremism. That's what breeds terrorism. So religious freedom is where American values and interests really meet. And we shouldn't separate the two. Our values should inform our interests and how we pursue our goals in the international arena. And religious freedom really should be that foundational stone that we build everything off of.
0: Do you find like many countries, for example, that where, let's say, for example, there's an enforcement of Sharia, how are they responding to religious freedom?
1: They're not big fans. And this is a conversation that we have about, at one level, as a person of faith, I understand their desire to want to make sure that people in their country pursue what they believe is truth. But at the same time that we've seen forced religiosity means there's no real faith there. And so if you want to have your people be the best Muslim, the best Hindu, the best Christian, it needs to be open and let them pursue it freely. But when you have these cases of people who are sentenced to death for a Sharia violation, then it just takes advocacy. Mm. The U.S. government, but also people of goodwill, asking their congressmen, their senators to get engaged, using their voice collectively to raise alarm, to shine a global light. Because one thing that's always true, bad guys don't like it when their bad deeds are exposed. Mm-hmm. So shining a light is often the first step, and it can be a very valuable step to start to change those dynamics again so that the abuser will choose a different path than they otherwise would.
0: So in other words, you're adding exposure to increase pressure.
1: Yeah, I think it's calling out and then following through with consequences. Hmm. I talk about in the book sort of like the four C's of a successful strategy. It's coalitions, consistency. So working with people of all faith and none, being consistent, religious freedom for everybody, calling out abuses, and then having consequences. If the United States says religious freedom matters, but the country doesn't change their policies and abuses still continue, then there needs to be a consequence in the relationship. At least we're not going to be as supportive economically or military aid. There could be sanctions. And this is where we're not forcing our beliefs in another country. We're just saying these are our values. And if you want to draw closer to us, then, friends who think the same are going to have a closer friendship. And we've seen through our experience when there's religious freedom, a whole host of other positives emerge. But when there's religious persecution, like I said a second ago, all these negative trends just metastasize and spread.
0: Knox, a hypothetical. What if the United States loses this value of religious freedom? What's the projection for the rest of the world?
1: Well, I've seen we are the indispensable nation when it comes to advocating for human rights. China is increasingly seeking out ways to undermine these global standards for human rights that the U.S. wrote, the U.S. inspired, starting after World War II with the Universal Declaration of Human Rights, for example. China wants to tear all that down. Pakistan wants to tear all that down. The authoritarians want to tear all that down. So when we're not there to push back, when we're not there to shine a light, to call out, to leverage our resources, the world will become a much more dangerous and violent place.
0: Now, tell us a little bit more about this book you wrote.
1: Yes, so it's a review of sorts of my 20 years of government service as a civil servant, working in both Republican and Democratic administrations, finding ways to advocate for religious freedom. So I talk about the challenge of persecution, and then I break it down into four different types. Because it seems so monolithic, it seems impossible to engage, but I talk about authoritarian persecution, extremist persecution, persecution in a democracy, and persecution by terrorists. And then I've got chapters that talk about what we tried to do, some policy recommendations, and then concluding with those four C's, like here's the roadmap if the United States is going to be serious about this.

0: this is a way that I've seen through my experience that we need to pursue it.
1: Frank, question, does religious persecution happen inside the United States?
0: I wouldn't say persecution happens in the United States. Bad things happen, for sure. People with religious animus will do violent acts motivated by that. But when I talk about persecution, I have a whole section saying we need to be very careful about how we use that term. That at the core, persecution is violence. It's violence on account of someone's beliefs or membership in a community, combined with the lack of accountability. So in a place like Pakistan, we mentioned, when a mob forms and burns down the home of a Christian, guess who gets arrested? The Christian, not the mob. So there's nothing they can do about it. And so it's the combination of violence and no accountability that leads to an instance of persecution. And that's why I don't use the term here, because for all our challenges, we do have a functioning justice system, a system that, you know, will bring people to account in most cases. And I've often said, I've seen a lot of the world, and it's a broken place. And a bad day in the United States often beats a good day just about anywhere else. And we need to keep that in mind and not draw false equivalencies between our domestic religious liberty debates about these fine-tuned issues versus life and death challenges. You know, I pray for the day when Pakistan is debating what a baker can make.
2: Right.
0: And it's not people being murdered in the street for their faith.
1: Right. Right. Yeah, it is completely a different circumstance in many of these countries. And I've been to Pakistan myself and other countries where it is, there's a tension in the air, and you have to be very careful of any expression of your beliefs. Now, Knox, we all get these emails. Pray for these Christians that are being persecuted. You might have got those emails before, right? Pray for these hostages that are in this country. And it's like, we don't know what's going on. But based upon your knowledge and your research right now, where are we seeing high concentrations of religious persecution?
0: Yeah. Well, certainly Christians face persecution, harassment, discrimination around the world. I mean, we're the world's largest faith, so it makes sense that we would have the most problems. And when you get those prayer requests, do pray for Christians. Do urge our government to respond. But Christians aren't alone. There's this community of suffering that they're a part of, where, for example, in a country like Iran, Christians, especially evangelicals and converts, had to live underground. But the Baha'i community, this unique faith that was born in Iran in the 1800s, they're horribly persecuted. They're having their homes torn down. People have been executed for being a Baha'i. We should be advocating for them too. Or a country like India, where the churches are being closed. Hindu extremists are, you know, barging into church services. But the Muslim community there is also suffering. They're being arrested and having their mosques bulldozed. We should be speaking up for both. So there's, if you want to pray and advocate, there's lots of opportunities, sadly. But at the same time, while it seems overwhelming, if we don't start to use our voice, if we don't look for opportunities to get engaged, the problem's only going to get worse. And I think this is where, as a person of faith, you know, we're here in the United States of America in this moment, I think, for a reason. A, it's a blessing, but it's also an opportunity, and if not a responsibility, to use where we are to help others, to ensure that they're not persecuted because of what they believe or how they pray.
1: Knox, if you take the Great Commission, right? Jesus said to go preach the gospel everywhere, and you take the greatest commandment to love the Lord God with all your heart, soul, mind, and love your neighbor as you love yourself. How do these two commandments, these two principles, go together in the work that you do?
0: Well, they're incredibly complementary. I mean, shocker, when God says something, it all fits together really nicely. Okay. I think a lot of churches, and I'm Baptist by background, in my experience, churches seem to choose one or the other, and that's an incomplete expression of what we're charged with. So loving your neighbor, speaking up for the oppressed, that's the first demonstration of God's love someone may experience. You know, it's really hard to believe God loves you when you're being tortured in a prison cell. And if we're trying to share through the, you know, out of a motivation of the Great Commission, the transformational experience we've had by following Jesus Christ, we're not going to have the opportunity to do so with other religions if we've ignored them in their time of suffering because they're not one of us. Like, why would they listen to us then? And so demonstrating love of neighbor actually lays the foundation for sharing about these ultimate questions. And so I talk about human rights work as pre-evangelical. Like, it just opens the door. Maybe it's not, I'll never have that opportunity. I'm not an evangelist. I'm a human rights advocate. But there may be other

0: others who come after me or alongside me that might have those opportunities to share. And then it's up to the individual to decide.
1: Right. And it tells people about the God that you believe in. It communicates something about this being that you trust and you worship, that he is a God of freedom and of love, and he cares for every person.
0: You know, Paul talks about in 2 Corinthians, we're to be ambassadors of this. We're God's representatives of this on earth right now. And I think so often we miss the opportunity to do that. I had this experience when I was in Walmart here in Northern Virginia, and the woman at the cash register, I was pretty sure by her facial features and name, she was from the Uyghur Muslim community. This is a community that the Chinese Communist Party is committing a genocide against. Mm. And so I just said, while she was scanning my groceries, are you Uyghur? And she was shocked and said, yes. And I said, how's your family? And it was a quick little moment, but it was like giving someone a cool cup of water on a hot day that I took the time to ask. Took zero time, my time. But I think for her, it was significant that she was seen. And there are opportunities like that all around us because the world is here. Everybody's everywhere. And so are we looking for those opportunities to ask a question? How are you? How is your family? Because people will probably have some stories to tell and they would love the opportunity to share.
1: Knox, thanks so much. This has been a real inspiring conversation. And I think you are really opening our minds to the importance of religious liberty like never before.
0: I appreciate that.
1: We've seen from Knox that freedom isn't just about our own rights. It's about making sure others can live without fear, too. After the break, we'll meet another guest who has a unique take on religious freedom.
2: Did you know God loves beauty? Look at the profoundly gorgeous creation around us. From verdant forests' hues to cerulean oceans, our world brings peace and wonder to those who take time to look. There are the vibrant hues of coral reefs, bursting with color and dappled in dazzling light. Warm sunset light bathes the savanna, transforming waving grass and creatures alike into golden wonders. From vast expanses to the delicate blue and green gradient decorating this tiny limpet, all creation has beauty. Even ignoble-sounding sea slugs are glorious works of art. Nature's beauty speaks powerfully of God's love. He wants us to share his joy at the creation.

0: Welcome back to Hope and Night. Earlier, we heard from Knox about the importance of religious liberty, that it matters not just for America, but people everywhere. He showed us that the golden rule means standing up for others, even when they believe differently than we do. Now we'll turn to someone whose life story brings this principle home in a powerful way. He grew up in a secular Jewish family in New York City, took a detour through sex, drugs, and rock and roll, and somehow ended up as a Christian lawyer leading the longest standing religious liberty advocacy organization on the West Coast. He spent over 3 decades defending people of all faiths. Please welcome Alan Reinick. Alan, how does somebody who comes from a secular Jewish background in New York City become a Christian lawyer and defending religious freedom for all over the world? How in the world does that take place?
1: Well, you know that's a God thing, right? It has to be. But as a kid, I had, you know, a real need to find the meaning and purpose of my life. And it wasn't until my former neighbor called me up from Hawaii and said, I've got the truth of the universe to turn you on to, that the Holy Spirit really started working on my mind and my heart. And especially when I went out to see him and began to read the Bible for the first time.
0: How'd you become so passionate about religious liberty of all things?
1: Well, you know, after my Christian experience, my awakening, I really was still, okay, God, so what am I supposed to do? And it just made sense. I had been nurtured in an understanding of Bible prophecy and, you know, believing that Sabbath observers, Jews and Seventh-day Adventists, both of which

0: You know, I'm now a member of two religious minorities, so it just seemed like a good fit to work for religious freedom, knowing that, you know, I mean, what Knox described as almost universal persecution around the globe, America's not immune. It's coming here, too.
1: Now, you're president of the Church State Council. What in the world is a Church State Council?
0: Well, our focus is really in three areas: education, legislative advocacy, and legal services. So we're the foremost group really in the country just representing people of all faiths who lose their jobs because of a conflict between their faith and the obligations of work.
1: So is this a partisan-run group? What kind of group is this?
0: Well, it's a Seventh-day Adventist organization, but we represent people of every faith. You know, you've cited the Golden Rule and the Good Samaritan and all of that. Jefferson, you know, God created the mind of man free. All of that informs why we do what we do.
1: So what do you think are the current challenges to religious liberty right now?
0: Well, in America, the things that are, you know, hot button items in the news are not the big problems. You know, whether the cake baker can choose who to bake a cake for, or, you know, what gets taught in the public schools, or the Ten Commandments being, I mean, those are real issues. But every business day, there are Americans losing their jobs because of their faith.
1: Describe that. Break that down for us. Give us an example of what you might be talking about for their faith.
0: Sure.
1: We live in the United States. How in the world is that happening?
0: You know, you're not the first person to ask me that question. Really? Now? People are still getting fired because, well, so when I started out as a Seventh-day Adventist, of course, we're representing a lot of church members who observe Sabbath on, you know, Friday night to Saturday and don't work on Saturday. But it was actually a client of ours who did not work on Sunday. It was a mail carrier and wouldn't deliver packages for Amazon on Sunday, that went all the way to the Supreme Court and changed the law to give much, much stronger protection for people of faith. So the scheduling issues are a big deal. There are still dress and appearance issues. You're wearing a beard. We've got a big case against California Department of Corrections. Revoked their policy to permit correctional officers to wear beards.
1: That's really fascinating. And I can see just how, as you're just talking, I'm thinking to myself, oh my goodness, this is front page news stuff you're talking about. This is social media debates. This is the stuff that people are making TikTok and YouTube videos all about. Why is religious liberty so important to the foundation, the very essence of the United States?
0: Well, I mean, you know, Knox brought it back to the Puritans and to the experience in Virginia. We very early realized that we had so many different religious groups here in this country that the only way that we could inhabit this country together is if we made room for one another to believe differently. Right? Otherwise, you know, we're a homogeneous community, and it's my way or the highway. You either believe, you know, the state official religion, or else you're a second-class citizen. That's not the ethos of America. We all get to be Americans regardless of our faith or lack thereof.
1: And as Knox shared earlier, there's always a danger when religion gets into bed with the state.
0: Well, and that's a prophetic danger, but that's the history that our founding fathers knew so well. I mean, in England in the 1600s, the monarchy and the government changed back and forth between Protestant and Catholic a number of times. And it's like in somebody's lifetime, oh, now I got to be Protestant. Now I got to be Catholic. You know, and our founding fathers were like, no, that's insane. We're not going there.
1: Alan, you mentioned a couple words. You mentioned the word prophetic. You mentioned prophecy earlier. Do you see any link with religious persecution and end time Bible prophecy?
0: Absolutely. It's the center. You know, the final controversy before Christ's return is, who are we going to worship? Are we going to worship the Creator? Or Revelation 13, that whole Mark of the Beast passage that seems so, you know, mysterious, talks about worshiping a beast an image of the beast, and a prophecy.

0: Beast represents an empire, a nation. And what do we call the worship of anyone or anything but the Creator? We call it idolatry. So the final idolatry is, you know, this kind of nationalism where instead of worshiping Christ, instead of worshiping the Creator, country and our national identity takes priority over our Christian identity.
1: But is religious nationalism really a threat to the United States?
0: It's my conviction that the very false gospel, the false religion that is portrayed in the pages of the book of Revelation is the dominant form of Christian faith globally, and especially here in the United States.
1: You're opening up a can of worms, and I want to see what's
0: for
1: in this can.
0: So, number one, the whole context of Revelation 13 is a my way or the highway kind of religion. You either worship the beast in its image, or you can't buy or sell, and ultimately there's a death penalty. So it's kind of the end road towards global persecution. You're either on their side, or else you're the scapegoat. You're the one blamed for all the problems of the world.
1: It does say in Revelation 13 that no man may buy or sell unless he has the mark, that they'll be killed if they don't have this.
0: On both sides, within our culture, certainly, you have this my way or the highway approach, both from the political right and the political left. You know, if there's one thing they agree on, it's you do it my way or else. That's the prevailing ethos, very consistent with what we read about in Scripture. Now, Jesus, you know, there's lots of religions in this world. Jesus only warned us about one. He said, many will come in my name and deceive many, even if possible, the very elect. So those of us who identify as believers in Jesus, we too are susceptible to being deceived.
1: Are you guys hearing what he is saying right here? Let me ask
0: you. I'm just quoting Jesus, man.
1: Are you telling me that the threat to biblical Christianity will come from within Christianity?
0: Of course. Christians are not going to be deceived by, you know, something outside that's easily recognizable. It's got to look like the real deal. So in Revelation 13, there's the imagery of fire coming down from heaven on earth to deceive those who dwell on the earth. It's a counterfeit, okay? The mark of the beast is a counterfeit. The reason that we don't understand the mark of the beast as modern Christians is because we're so far removed from first century Judaism in the context of the book. Revelation is a Jewish book, and the mark is a counterfeit. Three times in the Torah, in the books of Moses, the Jews are commanded, God's people are commanded to take God's teaching and instruction and put it on the forehead or on the hand, which is where the mark is found, or the mark of the beast is found. The first time has to do with the Exodus, which is really a type of the plan of salvation. God delivering his people from bondage in Egypt to freedom in the promised land. That's, you know, what Christ does. He delivers us from slavery in sin to freedom in, you know, in a relationship with Christ. So the mark is a counterfeit gospel. And it's also a counterfeit in Deuteronomy. It's a counterfeit of our relationship with God. We, instead of our identity being found in Christ, it's found in our national identity. So it's a counterfeit. Counterfeit of the gospel, counterfeit of the Holy Spirit. That's the danger. You know, a counterfeit that you don't recognize.
1: Why is force and control so counter to the kingdom of God? Why is that so contrary to kingdom principles?
0: Love. In a word, love. God is love, the Bible says. Now, Adam and Eve, as the story is told, whether you believe it's a you know, reality or just a parable, doesn't matter. What that account suggests is, why didn't God just like rewire their brain chemistry and have a do-over? Why didn't he put, you know, a fence around the tree, you know, one of those universal do not eat signs? Why were Adam and Eve free to do what they were told not to do?

0: You know, God has created us free because love has to be free. It's very simple. You can't have a loving relationship if you're simply, you know, doing as you're told and you don't have any choice in the matter because you're just programmed. That's not love. And love is the foundation of the universe.
1: Knox, you're hearing all this stuff. What's going through your mind right now?
2: My mind is being blown.
1: I mean, do you believe, I mean, at least in essence, what he is saying about the importance of love and of freedom as being so essential to kingdom principles, as opposed to force and control, which we see in prophecy at the end of time?
2: You know, the human impulse is to control things that you care about, right? You want to protect it, like your children, you want to help guide them on the right path. And I think there's this, we translate that into our efforts to like have a society go in a positive direction. We want to control it, we want to regulate it, we want to mandate it. And but when it comes to things of the heart, of the spirit, of eternal questions, it's got to be free. And there'll be people who choose things we disagree with, that we're disappointed by, but otherwise it's not sincere, it's not real. So if you want real authentic faith, real authentic pursuit of Christ, there has to be in a context of freedom.
0: You know, back in colonial days, I mean, you mentioned being a Baptist, you know, there were people who would go around in the churches, the deacons, with a stick, right? And I mean, you had to be in church. That was a law. And they would make sure you stayed awake for these 3-hour sermons in stuffy churches with the, you know, the wood stove going in the dead of winter, and you couldn't hardly breathe, but you were going to be there because it was commanded by law, whether you believed it or not. You know, that's not the way of, and I don't mean to single out any particular church.
2: I live in Virginia now. It was in Virginia where the established church, the Anglican church, was requiring the issuing of permits for pastors, and Baptists were like, we disagree. And they went to Thomas Jefferson and James Madison for help. And then it was later when Jefferson was president, the letter from the Connecticut Baptists who were saying we're being discriminated against. And that's where Jefferson responded with this notion of a wall of separation between church and state, drawing from this First Amendment that it's not to prevent either from influencing the other, it's to protect each from the other.
0: Right.
1: So, but then what's the balance between obviously a very clear separation between church and state? And then obviously we understand all law is moral. What's the balance there than letting a completely secularized, you know, society come into play? I mean, there's either this extreme legislation or there's this extreme immorality. Where's the balance here?
0: So, and again, we're indebted to the early Baptists, frankly, for understanding where this balance comes from. It's a distinction between the first and second tables of the law. So the first table of the law, the first four commandments, represent our obligations to our Creator, to God, to worship, not to be idolatrous or blasphemous, to observe, you know, the Sabbath. Those are obligations we don't owe to the state. And the state has nothing to do with whether we fulfill those commandments or not. The second table of the law has to do with moral principles like murder, theft, adultery, etc., that, yes, the state has jurisdiction, but those kinds of moral concerns are essentially secular. And we are a secular government, but that doesn't mean that we're an immoral or amoral government.
1: Fascinating. I appreciate just your clarification on that, because sometimes there are extremes. And we also understand that people's religious faith does inform, you know, what they feel about law itself, right? And the passing law.
0: Of course.
1: But I love just kind of what Knox said brought in earlier too, and what you're clarifying on is, look, we want laws for all people, right? But we want to be very careful specifically on any kind of legislation that determines how we worship, who we worship, what we worship.
0: Right.
1: Right? And that's very important. I got to ask you a question. Based upon the current climate of the United States.
0: Here it comes.
1: Do you see hope for this country right now?
0: I always see hope for every one of us. The old gospel song that was my son's favorite, "My hope is built on nothing less

0: than Jesus' blood and righteousness. I dare not trust the sweetest frame, but wholly lean on Jesus' name. I mean, our hope is found in Christ. It's there is no other way. Individually, as a country, our hope has to be to, you know, understand the values of our democracy or republic, however you want to characterize it, and to make sure that we work to preserve those values, like Knox was talking about how important our commitment to religious freedom is. Mm-hmm. That I think our hope has to be, as a country, that we learn the value of not judging and condemning each other, that we all have to live together with people who believe differently. And they're our neighbors, you know, they're in our communities, they're in our churches. I don't go to a church. I'm also a preacher. Maybe you could figure that out by now. But you don't go to church and say, guess what? Everybody here is the same political party. Never going to happen, right? But we're all together. And we need to extend to one another the freedom to be who you are and to accept that.
1: I mean, the very fact that you have Jesus, who had both a religious zealot and then a Roman tax collector ally in his band of disciples, tells us within the church, it's very possible. Alan, I really appreciate this discussion. I know we have much more to talk about. Alan's story reminds us that religion isn't just about our personal walk with God. It's how we influence others for good. A true revival of God's Spirit shows itself in love for those who don't love us back by serving them and protecting their freedom. At a time that the Bible warns of false revivals and religious control, God calls us to a better way. Love over force, freedom over fear. We'll be taking audience questions after the break, but if you're watching and have questions of your own, please visit our website at hopetv.org/hopeatnight, where you can sign up for further studies, leave questions, and also download the season's free gift. We'll be back. Don't go away.

0: Conflict is a very natural part of life in every relationship. Because everyone is different, there's bound to be a time when two people disagree and conflict may arise. Conflict in and of itself is not bad. It's how we handle it that could determine whether a relationship breaks up or lasts for a lifetime. Peace does not necessarily mean the absence of conflict, but rather that the conflict is being managed appropriately. The psalmist wrote, "For the sake of my family and friends, I say it again, live in peace." Learn to manage your conflict in such a way that you will find positive, workable solutions. Ask yourself, what difference will this make in 3 days, in 3 years, or in 30 years? Learn to live in peace.
1: Welcome back to Hope at Night. We've heard powerful stories from Knox Thames and Alan Reinick about what religious freedom really means, not just for ourselves, but for our neighbors. Now it's your turn. Who has their first question? Right over there.
2: Oh, my question is, in your point of view, what's the most effective way to spread the religious freedom to the world?
3: I think it's explain how it's a good thing that when countries get religious freedom right, the country is more prosperous, more stable, better able to take advantage of all the different perspectives and beliefs and cultures. And the opposite holds true as well. When you get it wrong, then you have, like we talked about in my segment, growth of extremism, persecution, violence, and human rights violations. So there's a clear body of evidence that when religious freedom is there, a country is going to succeed in a way that it just really can't otherwise.
1: Yeah, and it sounds like what you're describing to us is that even, you know, advancements decrease when there's this narrow way and one way of thinking. Alan, anything you want to add to that?
4: Well, just that, you know, there are a lot of organizations doing the hard work of educating and advocacy, but there's also a role for each of us to internalize how

0: we treat one another, right? That we don't judge, which is basic to our faith, that everyone answers to God for their faith. They don't answer to us. And if we can model that in our own lives, then, you know, we can influence for religious freedom.
1: Excellent.
0: Any other questions? Right over there.
2: Gentlemen, do you think it's possible to reverse or rewrite what is written in the events of Revelation? Or is this something that is just inevitable and an unavoidable fate for mankind?
3: Alan?
0: You know, that's a really tough question because I think scholars will tell you, biblical scholars will tell you that there are prophecies that are conditional. Okay, is this a conditional prophecy? And are we going to know until, you know, after the fact? But I'm going to take a little different turn on this because I've given a lot of thought to why is it that God has not already seen fit to intervene and put a stop to the enormous evil. Like, look at the 20th century between Hitler and Stalin and Pol Pot and all of the mass, you know, murder and destruction. It's like, enough is enough already, right? You know, is it some quantity of evil that has to happen before God says, okay, you know, this is over, it's time, you know, to move on to the next, you know, to heaven and intervene in judgment? And I think, you know, I take a page from the concept of the unpardonable sin. God is not willing that any should perish, that all should come to repentance. But when global affairs put humanity at a point where you're either with God and responding to God's spirit, or there's a counterfeit that is so profound, so powerful, that those who are responding there are beyond the reach of the Holy Spirit. There's nothing more God can do to reach them. So I think that may be, that's my, you know, kind of spin on it. And I don't know if, you know, again, I don't predict, but that's kind of how I've come to understand how this all kind of unwinds.
1: Yeah, and some of these finer details, we don't know the answers to, but what you're telling us, I mean, especially we just see this, these principles that are at war with each other, and it will just intensify towards the end. This is the inevitable sort of direction of humanity and its brokenness.
0: Humanity is broken.
1: Right.
0: I think we can agree on that.
1: That's right. Any other questions? Right over there.
4: How can we support religious refugees in our communities?
5: There's a lot you can do. There's different nonprofit organizations, some religious, some secular, that are part of the U.S. government system of bringing refugees into our community. It's a very organized system. Refugees are more vetted than people that get a tourist visa. And when they come, they've often been sitting in a refugee camp for 5, 7, 10 years, and they need to learn how to make it in America. And while we're very welcoming, and I think it's a great tribute to us that we have this refugee program, there's no guarantee that they'll make it unless they get a job, they get their kids in school. And so that's a great way that you can help your new neighbors, is find one of these organizations or just listen to your community and reach out to the mom and say, do you know where the pediatrician is? Or do you know how to register the children? Help work with both of the parents to get a job. They've got to get up and running within 3 months or the benefits run out. Mm-hmm. And in my experience, when I did refugee resettlement a long time ago, refugees were, man, they were chomping at the bit to start their American dream because they had been just wasting away in some refugee camp. And so there are great employees, great new Americans. And I think you'll find it incredibly rewarding if you can make those connections, because you'll learn about a part of the world you didn't know much about, and you'll be concretely contributing to the welfare and the future of this family.
1: I had a friend, by the way, who did driving lessons for them. They said it was a very scary experience, but it was very fulfilling in the end.
5: That's right.
1: When they got their
5: if
1: license.
5: If you survive it, it's great.
1: Yeah.
5: You know?
0: Scarier than his teenager.
1: Any other questions? Right over there.
6: What is the beast, and does it have a form?
1: Yeah, the Bible talks about Revelation 13. You brought this up, this beast power. What exactly is that?
0: The symbolism of beasts in the apocalyptic books of prophecy in the Bible, which are Daniel and Revelation, we know that they represent nations or empires because the first chapters in Daniel identify Babylon, Greece,

0: Persia. And then, you know, there's a sequence after that, of course, with Rome, and then founders of the Protestant Reformation, the reformers, all identified the church itself exercising enormous political clout and really political leadership after the fall of the Roman Empire as the beast, of which the second beast forms an image or becomes like. So, you know, at the end of time, the narrative seems to be that church and state will come together in ways that resemble the church-state relations during the Middle Ages. Now, granted, you know, the church was established throughout Europe at the time when the civil functions of Roman government were falling apart. So, you know, no crime that they stepped in and began to exercise, you know, civil authority and kind of keep civilization together. So there were certainly a lot of benefits that came out of that, but you also had the rack and the screw and crusades and a lot of dark parts of it as well. And our founding fathers in America studying that history rejected the idea of church and state coming together. And in Revelation, it's very clear that the, you know, the second beast of Revelation 13 will exercise all the authority of the first beast, which is to say both civil and religious authority. That's where the problem comes in. The problem is not the church exercising religious authority or the state exercising civil authority. It's when you combine it together that you get problems, and ultimately persecution is, if not inevitable, certainly it lays a foundation for it.
1: We actually have a previous episode we did with Dwight Nelson, Nick Miller, entitled "Is America a Hero or Villain?" And it has to do with the breakdown of the beast and Revelation 13. But I appreciate this insight. I think that adds some wonderful clarity to what exactly are these symbols that are there. Any other questions?
2: When two people of different religions or cultures come together and have a disagreement, what's the best way for them to figure that out without slipping into persecution?
3: I think the foundational principle is do unto others. So we're not asked to endorse the beliefs of people that hold different worldviews. We are asked to respect the right to have those views. So to put it a different way, we can disagree. We just need to do it agreeably. And agree that we're going to work together in defense of everyone's right to disagree. This idea of, you know, we live in a time where everybody is everywhere. People of different faiths, cultures, and ethnicities are mixing together as never before in human history. And that's going to create challenges. It can also create very positive synergies. But it's going to take a mentality. I think this is where it's important for Christians to demonstrate this love of the other, even though we may have a different view on ultimate questions. But we love them because they're made in God's image, and we want to be friends with them, and we'd love to talk about what we believe, but if not, we still love them. And if that's the foundation, and that of respect and care, then when we have the disagreements, we can do it in a civil way. And I think this is a skill in the United States, but also around the world, that we're losing, even if we ever had it. And so what can we do to reestablish it so that there is that civility, that respect for the other, and an agreement to work together in defense of those rights?
1: It's easy to speak in generalities and assume the worst of people in dialogue, right? And that's where we need to take a step back. Appreciate that. Any other questions? Right over there.
4: Is it possible to bring everyone, all our humanity, to one religion because God is one?
3: I mean, if everyone is free and they all freely decide, then yes. But I think, you know, the lessons of history are, there are going to be many different views of truth, and it's a question of how we manage that. How do we live together in that reality? Yes, it'd be great if we all could be Christians, but we even know when everyone is a Christian, that can lead to further fragmentation and disagreement. So it's really about this ethos of love of neighbor, defending the rights of everyone, that we can agree with that. Like, that's the one thing we can agree on, and then have a stable, cohesive, and peaceful community.
1: Alan, you got the final thoughts.
0: There's a wonderful parable about the three blind men and the elephant, which you may or may not have heard. And they all grasp different parts.

0: of the elephant, you know, and the one who grasps the, you know, the leg says, oh, an elephant is like a big, strong tree trunk. And the one who grasps the trunk, oh, it's kind of like a snake, right? So they all see the same elephant, the one God, but they all have very different understanding. Right? That's kind of the nature of humanity. Yes, we're all having our experience of God. And, you know, we can debate whether those who see God within a different religious tradition are actually seeing the same God. That's an age-old debate, right? But the reality of the human condition is, you know, we're fallen. Our views of God, we see through a glass darkly, scripture says, you know, so no, we're not all going to come to agreement. And frankly, that's a scary thought to me, because when everybody's agreeing, if you're not in agreement, you're in big trouble.
1: Knox and Alan, thank you so much. You've really opened our eyes to just the importance of religious liberty, not just here, but all over, and the importance of Bible prophecy and paying attention to what's going on in the world around us. All throughout the Bible, we see two opposite principles at work. Babylon, that symbol of human power, has always stood for control, force. But God's kingdom is built on freedom, the freedom to choose, to love, and to worship from the heart. Because love can never be forced. The moment faith is imposed, it ceases to be faith. As Paul wrote in Galatians, you, my brothers and sisters, were called to be free. Use your freedom to serve one another humbly in love. Real freedom isn't about power or control. It's about love. And God's freedom always leads to hope. Hope that love is stronger than fear. Hope that faith can flourish without force. Hope that this kingdom of love will last forever. Tonight, let's choose that freedom. Let's choose that hope. Thank you for

Who is Jesus? Why did Jesus die? And is Jesus really God? The book, The Desire of Ages, is the life story of the greatest spiritual leader the world has ever known, Jesus Christ. By the simple short record of 3.5 years, he changed the world more profoundly than any other. The accounts in the four Gospels are interwoven in this over 100-year-old classic. The Desire of Ages does not merely set down a series of remote events. It presents the meaning of them so vividly that you will feel like you are an eyewitness to what is being described. Here are captured and answered the tensions between hope and despair, shame and acceptance, the past and the future, false and true religion, and desire and fulfillment. The Desire of Ages is a free resource. Call Good News TV at 480-264-1116 for your free copy.

Good morning, everyone, and welcome to this very special series entitled Mighty Men of God. This is a series dealing with issues relating to Christian men. We're just delighted that all of you are here today and joining us as we study about some important principles for godly living. I'd also like to welcome those joining us on the various television networks. Part of this series, we do have a free offer that goes along with our presentation today. It's a book written by Pastor Doug Batchelor entitled, Who Do You Think You Are? And we'll be happy to send this to anybody who calls and asks for it. The resource phone number is 800-891-7171. And you can ask for offer number 603. That number again is 800-891-7171 and ask for offer number 603. We'll be happy to send this to you. 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

If you would also like to participate in our free offer, just go to the Amazing Facts website, amazingfacts.org, and you can download a copy of the book and you can read along with the rest of us. Well, we have a theme song that we like to sing that goes along with our series, Mighty Men of God. It's a good rousing song, Marching to Zion. I'd like to invite our song leaders to come join me on stage, and let's stand together as we sing this beautiful hymn, Marching to Zion.

Please be seated. Before we get to the study of God's Word, we always need to ask the Holy Spirit to come and guide our hearts and our minds. Amen? Spiritual things are spiritually discerned. So right now we want to ask God's special blessing upon our time together. I'd like to invite you to bow your heads. Dear Father, once again, as we open up your word, we ask for the Holy Spirit to come and guide our hearts and our minds. Lord, it is our desire that we could be the kind of Christians that you want us to be, both men and women, giving glory to you in all that we do. So bless our study today, for we ask this in Jesus' name. Amen. Very blessed to have some wonderfully talented men part of this series. This weekend, and so we're going to be having a special musical item, and we'll turn the time over to our team.

0: Amen. Thank you, Chuck. Thank you, Henderson, for playing for us today. Our sermon today is entitled Walking in Integrity. And we're delighted that the speaker, president of Amazing Facts, our own Pastor Doug Batchelor, is leading out in our study today. So, Pastor Doug, I'd like to invite you to come join me on stage. Last night, we started a tradition with the men that they ought to say amen. You remember that, gentlemen? Those of you who were here last night? So, throughout the sermon, Pastor Doug will prime the audience by saying A, and then what's the response? Amen. Amen. Amen. There we go, Pastor Doug.
1: It's all yours. Good. A?
2: Amen.
1: There you go. See, ladies, what we were telling them is if men can't say amen, then who can, right? Want to welcome everybody. Thank you for joining us here at Granite Bay, as well as our friends who are watching on television and the internet. This is a second part in a four-part series. Right now we have three parts and one session of questions and answers dealing with mighty men of God. And our message today is talking about walking with integrity, the Christian walk. Now, walking in the Bible is an analogy for your life, your direction. And, you know, most of us are bipeds. We get around by walking. Matter of fact, our church here did a special health program where people wore those, what do you call the devices where you measure how much you walk in a day? Fitbit, different things like that, yeah. A pedometer, whatever it is. It's counting how many steps you take during the day. And I understand that during that 30-day period, our church walked from California to New York to Florida, back to California and to Alaska. That's a lot of walking. But that seems like a lot for one person, but we sort of divided it up among hundreds. But you know, there was one person who walked around the world. That's right, back in 1974, David Kunst from Waseca, Minnesota. He was a surveyor, which they already do a lot of walking when you do surveying. He wanted to do something extraordinary. It was right after the moon landing in 1969. In 1970, he was thinking, you know, I'd like to do something memorable. And in talking to a friend, he said, why don't you walk around the world? No one's ever done that. And he said, well, there's oceans. How do you do that? And he said, well, you walk till you get to the ocean, touch the water, go across the ocean, then begin walking again. And he thought, I'll do that. But he thought, I don't want to just walk for myself. I want to do it with a cause. And so he worked together with, any of you remember UNICEF? It's the United Nations Children's Fund, raising money for, you know, needy children around the world. And he said, I'm going to walk around the world for UNICEF. And he began there in Waseca, Minnesota. Who would ever think? That's where it would start. And he started walking. And he walked all the way to New York City, and he took a ship across the ocean and landed in Spain or Portugal, and then began to walk across Spain, Europe, through Turkey. His brother joined him for a good part of the way, John, and made their way one step at a time. He had a donkey with a cart. It was actually a mule. They named the mule Will He Make It? Willie. Will

Billy Make It was his name. And he would pull all his possessions, had a dog for part of the way that lived in the back of the cart, and they began to walk. Well, when they got to Afghanistan, you know, that's some dicey country, as it is now, it has been. And he and his brother were attacked by bandits, and they were shot, and John was killed.

And so I'm going to, especially for my brother too, I'm going to finish. And he went back to the very spot where they were robbed, got the cart together again, got another mule. Will he make it the second? And commenced walking again. Said, I'm not going to quit. I said, I'm going to do it. His brother Pete joined him for part of the way. He walked from Afghanistan all through Asia down to India, got to the Indian Ocean, touched the water, went from the Indian Ocean across to Perth, Australia. And at that point, his brother had to head back to commence his life, and he began to walk across Australia. Now, I don't know, I've flown across Australia, and it took 5 hours. I know we got some Aussies here. Man, and there's nothing but red dirt for hours and hours. They got one road in Australia, it says 180 miles to the next turn. And he started walking. And will he make it the third? Died. And fortunately, he made friends with a school teacher named Jenny, who took her little car and hooked his wagon to her car. She put it in idle first gear, and she would idle along as he walked across Australia. Well, you know what happened. They fell in love. But he said, you know, as much as I love you, I want to marry you, I can't quit walking because I've made a promise. So he finished walking across Australia, got to California, walked from California back to Minnesota, becoming the first person to walk around the world. You got to have a lot of determination to do that. But you know, it's harder walking with God every day, having a walk of integrity. And that's a rare thing these days. You know, the Bible tells us about someone who walked to God about as close as you can. In the book of Genesis, you read about Enoch. Genesis 5:21. Enoch lived 65 years, and he begat Methuselah. And Enoch walked with God after he begat Methuselah. And some people think that after he had a son, and he understood how much God must love us, and that he was going to send his son, that it did something to his relationship, and he was especially close to God. After he found out about his love for his children, he realized how much God, our Father, loves his children, and he walked with God. And he walked with God 365 years. That's one day for every, or 1 year for every day. And it says he walked with God, and he was not, for God took him. And the Bible says that he had this testimony that he pleased God. He was the first one who was what you would say translated. God just caught him up. I heard one little girl explain it this day. They used to walk together every day, and at the end of one walk, God said, look, Enoch, we're closer to my house than your house. Why don't you just come home with me? Now, through his example of walking with God, we can learn something. First of all, we want to do what Enoch did because Enoch is where we want to be. Where's Enoch now? You know, if I ask you who's the oldest man that ever lived, what would you say? Methuselah. That's a trick question. Methuselah is the oldest man who ever died. The oldest man who ever lived is Methuselah's father, Enoch, because he's still alive. He never died, right? He's where we want to be. How did he get there? He walked with God. We need to have that kind of walk. And walking with God doesn't just mean that you occasionally think about God, you come to church once a week. It means having a life, a walk of integrity, a walk of honesty. It's interesting that he walked with God during a time when there was great wickedness in the world. Just read what it says about his grandson, Noah. You know, during the time of Enoch, it says that the thoughts of men's hearts were only evil continually, and violence was in the land. We live with a lot of violence in the world today, a lot of bloodshed, a lot of dishonesty, a lot of corruption. But he was still able to walk with God. So you can't say, Lord, I'd walk with you, but in this culture we're in today, God needs men who are going to walk with him no matter what's happening around them, that they're going to stand for the right though the heavens fall. The Bible says Noah was a just man. Now we're in Genesis 6, verse 9, next chapter. Perfect in his generations, Noah walked with God. If Noah could walk with his God just before the end of the world, you know, Noah lived through the end of the world back then. We can walk with God before the end of the world now. He saw from the example of his grandfather Methuselah and his father, because

0: Methuselah died just before the flood, and his great-grandfather Enoch, what it meant to walk with God. And he followed that pattern. You know, if we're going to see more of our young people walking with God, then we need to set an example for them of walking with God now. You know, I just read something this week, Washington Post. Julie Zalzmer wrote, September 27, not that long ago, two widely recognized trends in American society might have something to do with each other. Divorce rates climbed to their highest levels in the 80s, when about half of all marriages ended in divorce. And in the present day, Americans are rapidly becoming less religious. Since 1972, the share of Americans who say they do not adhere to any particular religion has increased from 5%, only 5% in 72, to 25%. It's not a good trend in one generation. Could those two trends be related? A new study from the Public Religion Research Institute says yes. The children of divorced parents have grown up to be adults of no religion. People whose parents divorced when they were children are significantly more likely to grow up and not to be religious as adults, the study found. 35% of the children of divorced parents told pollsters they're now non-religious, compared with only 20% of people whose parents remain married. So they've shown a marked interest that if people don't have integrity to keep their vows, they begin to wonder if anything really matters. You know, one of my favorite psalms is Psalm 15. And it's a great challenge for men to be mighty men of God and men of integrity. It starts by asking this question in verse 1. Lord, who will abide in your tabernacle? Who will dwell in your holy hill? Now that's speaking about heaven. Being in the temple of God, being in the holy hill of God. And it's asking the question, who's going to have that experience? Here's the answer. He who walks uprightly, he who works righteousness and speaks the truth in his heart. He does what? Speaks the truth. Walks with integrity. Walks with righteousness. He does not backbite with his tongue, nor does evil to his neighbor, nor does he take up a reproach against his friend. He doesn't gossip or speak evil about anyone. In whose eyes a vile person is despised. He honors those who love God. He honors those who fear the Lord. He who swears to his own hurt, and he does not change. He makes a promise, says, look, I'm going to walk around the world, and doesn't let the death of his brother or falling in love keep him from finishing what he said he was going to start. He swears to his own hurt, and he does not change. He makes a promise, and even when it becomes difficult to keep the promise, he keeps it. He makes a vow, he makes a covenant, and he stands by what he says. Then the promise is, he doesn't take a bribe against the innocent, doesn't put out his money for usury, and it closes by saying, he that does these things shall never be moved.
1: Amen.
0: They got their cue. Who is going to abide in your tabernacle? It's going to be people with integrity. People who live lives, they walk a walk of integrity. Now, it's so important, especially for men and fathers. You know, one of the last things it says in the Bible is the message of Elijah. You find this in Malachi chapter 4. It says, behold, I'll send you Elijah the prophet before the great and dreadful day of the Lord. And he will turn the hearts of the fathers to the children and the hearts of the children to the fathers, lest I come and smite the earth with a curse. Now, there's a lot in that verse, and I'm not going to take it all out and unpack it right now, but I just want you to notice that just before the end, the last words in the Old Testament are talking about turning the hearts of fathers. You can't deny that. Something happens to the hearts of fathers. And Elijah was known for a message of revival. He called people back to God. And I think this is a message that is involved in the Elijah message, a call for men to be men, for husbands to be good husbands and fathers to be good fathers, because it's like Albert Schweitzer said, children learn three ways. Example, example, and example. Now, I'm glad I can tell you that there were good examples like Enoch. And then Noah modeled his great-grandfather's example and he walked with God. But, you know, even some of the men of God failed in areas of integrity.

When you think about the great patriarchs, what are their names? Abraham, Isaac, Jacob. Is Abraham a good man, loved the Lord, kept the commandments, but not always. You can read in Genesis 20, verse 2. Now Abraham said of Sarah, his wife, she's my sister. You know the story? He went down to Egypt during the time of a famine, and Sarah was very good looking. And she may have, you know, had a unique sparkle because Abraham had come from another country, and there were the women in Egypt were a little more swarthy in their appearance. Sarah stood out. It's like I remember when Karen and I and the boys went to Tiananmen Square, and I figured we'd see a lot of European tourists there in this big famous Chinese square. I was amazed at how many Chinese tourists went there. And Nathan and Stephen were walking around, and everywhere they walked, they were turning heads. Because, you know, when they were younger, they both had blue hair and blonde eyes, and they just stood out. What did I say, blue hair? Well, that's now. That was before. I really didn't mean to say that. But everybody was turning. It was such a spectacle. And Sarah was very attractive. Even though she was older at this point, she still stood out. And Abraham thought, oh boy, you know, I'm going to go down to Egypt. Got to go. We're out of food. They got food there. But, you know, I don't know about the ethics of the people down there. And they're going to look at Sarah. And, you know, it was pretty barbaric. It was the wild, wild west back then. They didn't have police force and laws. And it's sort of like every man had his own security team. And he thought, they're going to kill me and take my wife. So just to play it safe, she is actually my half-sister. I'll leave out the wife part, and I'll just say, yeah, she's my sister. Well, you know, that didn't go very well, because Pharaoh thought, oh, good, she's your sister. I'll take her over to my harem. And then word about that ended up getting to his son Isaac. And you can read in the Bible in Isaac, in the book of Isaac, in Genesis chapter 26, verse 7, there's another famine, and Isaac has to go dwell in the land of the Philistines because that's the only place there's bread, and he's married to his cousin now, Rebekah, who is also beautiful from the same country as Sarah. And the men of the place asked about his wife. Isaac said, oh, she's my sister. And again, later he was discovered, and he was rebuked by the pagans. So where do you think Isaac learned that? And then it doesn't stop there. You know, the Bible says unto the third and fourth generation, our example of integrity or our lack of integrity will be reproduced in the lives of those around us. You get that? Our lives of integrity or our lack of integrity. And I expect to see Abraham, Isaac, and Jacob in heaven. Well, we've got to get to Jacob. Isaac wants to bless his boys. He says, call Esau. Genesis 27, 12. And Rachel says, no, Jacob, you go in and you pretend to be Esau. And you put on Esau's clothes and say that you're Esau and you'll get the blessing of Esau. And you notice how it's progressing. First he says, well, she's actually my sister. Now she's my cousin. Well, Dad did it. I'll say she's my sister. And now I'm going to say my brother. And just little by little, that's a pretty far stretch. From calling your half-sister your wife to calling your brother, saying you're your brother. But that's kind of how compromise happens, little by little, in degrees. We need to keep our word. It ended up, he says, perhaps my father will feel me, and I'll seem to be a deceiver to him, and I'll bring a curse on myself and not a blessing. You ever heard the expression white lies? Or half-truths? A half-truth is a whole lie. And Christians ought to be consistently honest all the time. I remember reading the story of The Hiding Place. Any of you ever read that book by Corrie Ten Boom? Great book. And at one point there in Nazi Germany, especially as the war deteriorated and the German forces were losing, they became desperate to get new soldiers. And Corrie tells a story of how the Nazi troops would go up and down the streets in Amsterdam, and they'd charge into houses and they'd search for any young men they could find and just take them by force and press them into military service. And some of these bands of Nazi recruiters were making their way up the street, and when the family saw it, this Dutch family saw it, they pushed aside the dining table
and they

Under the table, they had a hidden compartment, and they told the two boys in the house to quickly get in there. They had some teenage boys. They put them in the compartment. They covered it with the floor. They put a carpet over that. They put a table over that, and they put a tablecloth over the table, and just as they did that, the Nazi soldiers came in and began to search the house and said, "We've heard you have young men here. Are there any young men here?" And they were asking this one young lady, and she had been raised a Christian, and her parents had told her, "You never lie. There is never an excuse to lie. Under no conditions do you lie. Lying is a sin," and she had never lied. She grew up with a pure heart, and she had never lied. And they began to press her, and they could see she was struggling with an answer. And finally, she broke down almost crying hysterically, and she said, "Yes, yes, where are they?" "They're under the table." And they thought that she meant they were hiding under the table, like under the tablecloth. And they lifted up the tablecloth. At this point, she had a breakdown. She's laughing and crying because she just had a nervous breakdown. And they saw there was nobody under the tablecloth, and they got mad and they stormed out. She told the truth. And God still protected her. It's like she thought, "What's going to happen to my brothers if I tell the truth?" God said, "I will honor you." And they went away. God will bless integrity. He swears to his own hurt, and he changes not. That man will be blessed in what he does. What is integrity? It's the quality of being honest and having strong moral principles and uprightness. Honesty, rectitude, honor, good character, principles, ethics, morals, righteous morality, virtue, decency, fairness, scrupulousness, sincerity, truthfulness, trustworthy. You know the old expression, make a deal with a handshake, your word is your bond? That's that old generation. My father used to make million-dollar deals with a handshake, and he was dealing with other people. They had gone through the Great War, and someone said, you know, after a battle, a man is unable to lie. If you interview a man right after he comes out of a battle, a war battle, they are unable to lie for some reason. Do you know lying's unnatural? Lying is unnatural. Why do you think they can put electrodes on a person with a lie detector and their body reacts to lying differently than telling the truth? God made us for truth. Lying, actually, physiologically, it does something unnatural to you. Then I know there are people that specialize. They go through classes in the CIA, and they can learn how to fool a lie detector test. And some people are pathological liars, and they can lie and really believe it themselves. And they can fool the test. But most of the time, people can't, because normal people have a conscience, and we react differently. It actually emits unnatural impulses from our body when we lie. I heard about a man that is very sick. A wealthy businessman was in the hospital, and pastor went to visit him. It looked like his condition was critical. Pastor said, "Look, I'd like to pray for you, and we're going to pray that God's going to heal you." And the man was so desperate, he took a hold of the pastor's hand. He said, "Please pray for me." He says, "I tell you what, you pray for me, and I just promise, if God will heal me, I will give $1 million to the church." Pastor prayed for him. Nell prayed a beautiful prayer. Left. A few days later, his situation began to turn. He started to recover. In a week or two, he was out of the hospital. 2 months later, the pastor ran into him on the street and said, "Brother, it is so good to see you up and around. And I remember you promised that if God would heal you, you would give $1 million to the church. We just haven't gotten that in the mail yet." And he said, "Oh, pastor, that just goes to show you how sick I really was." Swears to his own hurt and changes not. God wants us to keep our word. Amen? Amen. Christians should be honest. You know, sin entered our world through a lie. God said something, the devil said, "No, he didn't." And the devil lied. Genesis 3, the serpent said, "You'll not surely die." You jump to the end of the Bible, in case you wonder how God feels. Revelation 21:8, "And all liars will have their part in the lake that burns with fire and brimstone, which is the second death." Revelation 22:15, "But outside the city of God is whoever loves and practices a lie." Who's going to abide in the holy hill? He that speaks the truth in his heart.
Proverbs 6:16 and 17.

these six things the Lord hates. Strong language. Seven are an abomination to him. I won't read them all. Begins with a proud look and a lying tongue. Proverbs 12:19. The truthful lips shall be established forever. We're talking about eternity here. What lips? Truthful. Honest. But the lying tongue is but for a moment. Proverbs 19:5. A false witness will not go unpunished, and he who speaks lies will not escape. You know, you've heard that expression. It's not an expression. It's actually from Numbers 32, verse 23. Your sin will find you out. You never really get away with any lies. Your sin will find you. It catches up with you. Joe the butcher, at the end of his day, final customer came in his butcher shop. This is years ago. And she said, I'd like a chicken, whole chicken. So he reached into the freezer. He had one chicken left. He pulled it out. He put it on the scale. He said, that'll be $1.79. And she looked at it and scrutinized it. And she said, you know, it's not quite big enough. I think I need a little bigger chicken. She said, can you get me a different one? He took that chicken. He put it back in the freezer, fumbled around, pulled it back out again. This time he just put his hand on the scale a little bit and said, okay, that one's going to be $2. She thought for a minute. She said, you know, I guess I better get them both. He got busted. I remember one time I went to the office. This was at Central Church several years ago, and I got to the office. There on my desk is this beautiful big bouquet of flowers. And I thought, who is sending me flowers? And I looked, and it was a card from a business associate that was congratulating Amazing Facts for our new program that had just launched on a major network. And they sent me flowers. And, you know, after I finished my stuff at the office, I thought, well, I'm going to get some mileage out of this. And so I brought the flowers home to Karen, and I said, look, dear, I brought you some flowers. Which was true. I did bring her some flowers. And she thought, those are really nice flowers. You bought those? I said, well, not exactly. I said, someone sent them to me. She says, who's sending you flowers? I said, no, it's not like that. I said, a man sent them to me. She said, a man sent you flowers? It just got worse and worse from there. I was just trying to, you know, get a little bit of credit for bringing her flowers from the office to the house, even though I didn't buy them. But how often do we utter little half-truths? How are you doing? I'm fine. You're not fine. But you'll say you're fine. Oh, sure, I'd love to have you come over for lunch. And you may not want them over for lunch at all. You look great today. There's a lot of little half-truths we sometimes tell. Christians should be perfectly honest. Moses said, Deuteronomy 25:15, you will have a perfect and a just weight, a perfect and a just measure, that your days may be lengthened in the land that your Lord, the Lord your God, has given you. One of the criteria for their staying in the land and not being carried off captive was honesty. Faithfulness in their business, faithfulness in their dealings with each other. And he said, I'll bless you. Because the Lord is looking for truth, the Bible says, in the inward parts. He wants us to walk a walk of truth. He wants integrity in the family. Amen. One of the ways you become a mighty man of God is by keeping your vows, and that would include your marriage vows. And that doesn't just mean faithfulness. So certainly we mean that. We're going to talk a little bit about that in our meeting later when the women won't be here to intimidate us. But I want you to notice 1 Peter 3:7, husbands likewise dwell with them. You're speaking of your wives. Dwell with them with understanding, giving honor to the wife as to the weaker vessel. Speaking of, you know, physically men are typically bigger. And as being heirs together of the grace of life. We're heirs together. Why? That your prayers may not be hindered. It says that we're to honor our wives. Now, that doesn't mean that if they're easy to get along with, honor them. God doesn't give you that out. So you're to honor them. But
my wife, I have to honor my wife. You don't know all the circumstances, Lord, of my wife.

0: Ephesians 5:22, husbands, love your wives. How? As Christ loved the church. He doesn't say, if your wife cooks well, love her. You're supposed to love her no matter what. It doesn't matter whether she's being easy to get along with or difficult. He doesn't give that out here. It's a command. Love your wives. Is she your wife? Love her. Oh, but sometimes she is so unlovable. How? Love her like Christ loves the church. Does God love us when we're unlovable? Did God wait for you to be good before he loved you? Or does he love you even when you're bad? You know that song, Jesus Loves Me? There's that one verse, Jesus loves me when I'm good, when I do the things I should. Jesus loves me when I'm bad, even though it makes him sad. And our love for our wives should be like God's love for us, which is a consistent, unconditional love. Amen. If I were to ask all the men here, how many love your wives, raise your hand. Don't do it. But I bet all the hands would go up. But then if I were to ask, how many of the wives feel loved? If there was an honest response, you might find it's different. Now, men often think, well, I provide a good house. I make sure that there's food in the refrigerator. I protect you. I do the yard work. Of course I love you. I mean, for us, that's the evidence of love. That's not always the way the wives view it, though. It says, husbands, love your wives as Christ loved the church and gave himself for her, that he might sanctify her and cleanse her with the washing of the water by the word, that he might present her to himself a glorious church, not having spot or wrinkle or any such thing, but that she should be holy without blemish. So husbands ought to love their wives. It's talking there about Christ loves the church so that he can have a sanctifying influence on the church. Husbands ought to love their wives so that we have a sanctifying influence on them. Amen. Because you would think that, you know, one of the big challenges that makes Christianity unusual is the Lord says you need to love your enemies, turning the other cheek, being nice to those that are mean to you, overcoming evil with good, loving your enemies. We're to love our enemies, right? I think some of us think, well, if you ask me to love my enemy, I might be able to do that. But why don't we start with loving our families? And we think, I'm a Christian, I'm ready to love my enemy. Isn't it interesting? It says, love your neighbor and love your enemy. It's often because your enemy can be those that are nigh to you. It says both. And it would start right at home. And he goes on, not quite done with this yet. So as with a sanctifying influence, he goes on, he says, for nobody, so husbands ought to love their own wives as their own bodies. Amen? Do you take care of your body? Hey?
1: Amen.
0: We do. I mean, some of you go to the gym and you work out, and if your body's hungry, do you take care of it? And if you got an itch, you scratch it, you take care of your body. You care a great deal about how your body feels. So you ought to love your wife like your own body. Actually, it's very practical, true. You heard the expression, happy wife, happy life. You know that? You treat her like a queen, she will treat you like a king. And so you're really doing yourself your own good. For no one ever hated his own flesh, but he nourished and cherished it, just as the Lord does the church. Colossians 3:19. Husbands, love your wives and do not be bitter towards them. Now, sometimes there's bitterness. Harsh words are spoken or needs aren't met, and it turns into anger, and people can live in the same house for years and act like strangers. God says you need to love, show affection, cherish. And then not only being mighty men of God means examples in the family with the wife or the spouse, but with the children. And you fathers, do not provoke your children to wrath, but bring them up in the training and the admonition. You don't just shout at them and tell them what they're doing wrong, but be an example and admonish them in the Lord. Do you have worship in your families? A lot of husbands and wives that haven't held hands and prayed together. It's something that ought to happen every day in a Christian home where families have worship. You've heard the expression, families that pray together stay together. And when you pray, the closer you come to one object, the closer you come to each other. And if you're both coming closer to God in your devotions, you'll be coming closer to each other and be able to

talk about spiritual things and things that you learn. Every night before Karen and I go to bed, we reach over, we hold hands, and we pray, unless she goes to sleep first. I stayed up last night studying for this message. I came up and I heard her snoring. I distinctly heard her snoring. I wish I had a tape player. And as soon as I walk in there, she sleeps very lightly. She says, "I'm not asleep." I said, "Yes, you were. You were snoring." And then by the time I brushed my teeth and got back in bed, she was snoring again. So we didn't do it last night. I just want to go on record, be honest, you know. They're under the table. I just want to tell you the truth. But typically, every night, we hold hands, we pray. In the morning, we pray. When the Sabbath begins, you ought to open the Sabbath with prayer. Spend that sacred time together. And we should be honest to God, not only in our families, but if you're a Christian, you probably have taken some baptismal vows. You said, "By God's grace, I am going to stand for Christ. I am going to be part of His people. I am going to support the work of God. I am going to share the good news about Jesus." And have you sworn to your own hurt and changed? Are you willing to keep your word and stand for the promises that you've made? Now, being a Christian means a consistent walk. Colossians 2:6, "As you there have received Christ Jesus the Lord, so walk in Him." You know, some people lose their first love. We need to consistently continue to walk in the Lord. Ephesians 5:8 and 9, "For you were once darkness, but now you're children of the Lord. Walk as children of light." Our neighbors and the people around us, if we are men of integrity, ought to see that we're different in the way that we walk. Heard about a missionary in India that was teaching a room full of people, and he saw one lady about halfway through his presentation got up and went out, and he looked through the window and he thought he saw her talking to his driver that was taking him from one appointment to another. And then a few minutes later she came back in and she sat down and she looked very interested, and he was curious. And so after the study, he went up to her, he says, "You know, I noticed you got up and you went out partway through the program, and I was wondering if it was something I said." And she said, "Well, yes." She said, "What you said really touched my heart. What you told me about Jesus was very interesting. And I thought, I wonder if this man really lives like this. So I went out and I asked your driver, does this man really live the things that he talks about?" And the driver said, "Yes." So I came back in to hear the rest of what you had to say. So what would your driver say? Are we the same? You know what integrity is? Integrity means you're the same person when no one's watching as when everybody's watching. That's what integrity is. God is calling for mighty men who are going to be consistently followers of Jesus. Whether the crowd is watching or not. You know, I heard somebody did a study on the street, and they pretended they were blind. And they would go up to strangers, and cameras were rolling. You can actually see this on YouTube. Okay? And they go up to strangers, and they pretend they're blind. They say, "Sir, I hear you. Could you please help me? I've got to get change because there was got to pay for a meter or whatever it is. Can you take this $5 bill and give me 5 ones and some change?" And he'd ask these strangers on the street, but he would hand them a 50. And fortunately, 70% of the people said, "Oh, brother, that's not a 5, that's a 50. Be careful." But it was shocking. And you could see it. Some people said, "Oh yeah, $5? Sure. Let me have your 5. Here's 5. And they walked away. They were pretty surprised then, because then the guy would take his glasses off and run up to him and say, "Hey, give me back my money." They got busted. But it's kind of scary to think that when they thought nobody was watching, they could take advantage of a blind person. They do it. I can't imagine that. I would never do that. God's my witness. That I couldn't live with myself doing something like that. But a person of integrity realizes that God always has the camera running. And you are the same on camera as you are off camera. That's what it means to walk with the Lord. It's something that's happening consistently. Psalm 1, verse 1 and 2. "Blessed is the man who walks not in the counsel of the ungodly, or stands in the path of sinners, or sits in the seat of the scornful. But his delight is in the law of the Lord, and in his law he meditates day and night." This is the man who's blessed. This is what it means to walk with God. We talked about Joshua.
where God says,

said last night, if you want to be courageous, then walk in the laws that I gave Moses. Here, the very first psalm, King David, who is certainly a mighty man, he said, the man who does not walk in the counsel of the ungodly, and that's tough when you're surrounded by a world that doesn't believe in truth, nor sits in the path of sinners, nor sits in the seat of the scornful, but his delight is in the law of the Lord. And in his law he meditates day and night. Being a man of God means that you spend time in God's word day and night. Amen? You need to be spending time in prayer as well. Heard about these pigeons. You ever seen how a pigeon walks? A pigeon walks where it takes a step and then it moves its head and it goes like this. And I know I grew up in New York City, we had a lot of pigeons. We used to catch pigeons, we'd bring them home, my mother would get disgusted, make us take them back out again. And it's because someone explained to me that a pigeon cannot focus its eyes while it's moving. There's something about their eyes that they have to stop their head and they're taking a step, they focus, focus, focus, focus. You know, ours, God made us where our focus can continue to move while we're moving, and a lot of other birds, but not a pigeon. But it's sort of kind of how it is for a Christian. As you're walking, you need to continually adjust your focus based on the Word of God, because the society that we're living in can't see straight. Interesting, this year I was at a dinner back in New York City, and I sat down next to a man, and we were visiting. I said, "Wait, what's your name?" And he said, "George Barna." And he's the one who has the famous Barna Study Group, a delightful Christian man. I was very impressed. He did a study a number of years ago. Actually, it was a 1992 study that confirmed Americans are in danger of becoming a nation of relatives, of relativists. The survey asked the Americans, is there such a thing as absolute truth? Amazingly, 66% of Americans, it's worse today, I'm sure, 66% of American adults responded they believe there is no such thing as an absolute truth. You got your truth, and I've got my truth, and if you believe something, you'll get to heaven, all rivers lead to the ocean, and we all kind of have our truth, and if it's truth for you, it's truth, and my truth is truth for me, and so you got your truth, I got my truth. And he says, doesn't that kind of permeate our society? That you can sort of invent your own truth? And you know, it sounds good philosophically, but in reality, that doesn't work. Do you want a brain surgeon to start working on you that says, well, I think today, I really believe that I'm going to find your brain somewhere in your ankle? Because I believe it. Do you want to get on an airplane and have the pilot say, you know, I've had an epiphany about the laws of aerodynamic design, and today I'm almost sure that this plane will work just as well as a submarine. So as we're going across the ocean, I believe it, and so it'll work. Would you believe that? Would you think he should be arrested? Because there are certain laws of flight, and people's lives depend upon those absolutes being unchanging. So this idea in our society that, you know, if you believe that Baal is God, well, he is God for you, and I believe Jehovah's God, well, he's God for me, and you believe you can pray to Mary, and that's just as good for you, and there's only one truth. Amen. There is one Lord, one faith, one truth, and only the truth will set you free, and anything other than the truth will enslave you. And you know, the most creative, the greatest adventure that anybody could be on would be to know God, because God is the truth. Amen. And when you know the truth, then living in the truth would be the most important thing. Amen? Amen. So what's the key? We become like who we walk with. As you spend time walking with Jesus, and the Bible says he is the truth. Christ said, I am the way, the truth, and the life. 1 John 1:7, if we walk in the light as he is in the light, we have fellowship one with another, and the blood of Jesus Christ, his son, cleanses us from all sin. Acts 4:13, when the disciples were being tried for their faith, when they saw the boldness of Peter and John, and they perceived they were uneducated and untrained men, they marveled, and they realized, they said, they've been with Jesus. By the way they were acting, they could see that they'd been with Jesus.
Have you ever met somebody before and you just watch them for a few minutes and talk to them and you say,

I think they're a Christian. Karen and I are moving to a new neighborhood. Or not yet. We got some work to do before we can move in, but we've been there. We've met some of the neighbors, and one neighbor next door came out and visited with us this week, and we just chatted for a few minutes in the driveway, and then Karen and I got in the car, and driving back, I said, I think she's a Christian. Karen said, yeah, I think she's a Christian too. She never said, I'm a Christian, but there was an aura that she exuded, and a kindness, and a politeness, and a peace that if you know the Lord, you know that only those that know the Lord have that. You ever met people like that before? And sometimes I've come right out and I said, I think you're a Christian. They said, well, how'd you know? I said, I don't know. You just got that light about you. You become like who you walk with. That's very important. If you're going to be a man of God, who is influencing you? The Word of God or the views of the world? Do you spend more time in the Word or watching videos, television? What's going to define your values of truth? Is it going to be Christ? We are changed by beholding. And as we keep our eyes fixed on Jesus, how do we lay aside the sin and the weight that so easily besets us? Tells us there in Hebrews chapter 12, looking unto Jesus, the author and finisher of our faith. It's through keeping our eyes fixed on him, we become like him, so that we are transformed from glory to glory into the same image, the image of the Lord. You know, the whole purpose of the plan of salvation is to restore in man the image of God. We need to be spending time in God, in Christ's word, and being people of integrity. Being somebody who swears to their own hurt and changeth not. You know how hard it must have been for Hannah when she said, Lord, I'm going to make a vow. If you give me a son, I promise I'll give him back to you. And she had Samuel. It was her only boy. And it wasn't until she gave Samuel back to God, God then blessed her with several other children. You can read in the book of Judges, chapter 11, about one of the judges. He's mentioned in Hebrews. He's going to be in heaven, Jephthah. He said, Lord, if you give me victory in this battle against the Ammonites, it might have been the Moabites, I don't remember. It was one of the mites. You give me victory, it'll come to pass that when I come back, whatever comes forth from my house to greet me, I will offer to you as a burnt offering. Well, he thought, you know, he had a small ranch. He thought coming home, you know, the family cow, goat, sheep would come out. And it was his daughter that came out first. And he said, oh, my daughter, you've brought me very low. He says, I've opened my mouth to the Lord, and I can't go back. And it was different from Hannah. And he didn't sacrifice her. He gave her to serve at the temple, and she could never marry. And that's why it says the daughters of Israel went up yearly to visit her. And he would never have a son. It was his only daughter. She went on the mountains to bewail her virginity. She said, Father, you've opened your mouth to the Lord. You need to keep your promise to God. Boy, those people are pretty rare today, huh? And if we say, Lord, I'm accepting you. I want you to be my Lord and Savior, and I'm going to live for you. I'm not going to live for you when it's easy. I'm not going to live for you when it's convenient. I'm not going to just live for you when I feel like it. I'm going to live for you consistently. I'm going to walk a walk of integrity. Is that what you want to have, friends? And you know, there's no limit to what the Lord can do. You know, I love that quote we started with before from that book, Education. The greatest want of the world is the want of men. Men who will not be bought or sold. Men who in their inmost souls are true and honest. Men who do not fear to call sin by its right name. Men whose conscience is as true to duty as the needle is to the pole. Men who will stand for the right though the heavens fall. The world is yet to see what could happen if we had an army of mighty men that would have that kind of resolve. I want to be one of those, don't you? Amen. Amen. That's your prayer. Would you bow your heads with me? Let's ask him now. Dear Father in heaven, we're so thankful for the lessons we see in your word and the promises that if we will take a stand for truth, if we'll walk with you day by day, that we can reach that temple, we can reach your sanctuary, your holy hill, and bring our families with us. And Lord, I pray that we can be faithful, mighty men of God, men of courage, men of integrity, and men of purity.

0: Who is Jesus? Why did Jesus die? And is Jesus really God? The book, The Desire of Ages, is the life story of the greatest spiritual leader the world has ever known, Jesus Christ. By the simple short record of 3.5 years, he changed the world more profoundly than any other. The accounts in the four Gospels are interwoven in this over 100-year-old classic. 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Here are captured and answered the tensions between hope and despair, shame and acceptance, the past and the future, false and true religion, and desire and fulfillment. The Desire of Ages is a free resource. 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
1: 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My name is Luke Skelton. 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You can call us at the number on your screen, or you can visit us on our website to give there. Oh, and there's one other thing. You'll probably notice that we regularly share updates of what we're doing behind the scenes to improve our operation and to reach more people. Well, if God impresses you, then please consider a special gift periodically to help us with those various projects. I want to thank you all. Thank you so much for your prayers and support, and thank you so much also for watching Good News TV. Mm-hmm.

0: Welcome to Hope Sabbath School, an in-depth, interactive study of the Word of God. This is the last part of our series, Growing in Your Relationship with God. The topic today is an amazing one, a relationship that lasts forever. You say, Derek, I want that. Tell me how, and tell me how I can rejoice in the Lord even today about that relationship that will last forever. Mm. That's what we're going to study. So get your Bible, and we'll be ready. Welcome to Hope Sabbath School. Welcome to the team. Say hi to each other. You look great today. And we're glad you joined us too. Wherever you're joining from, we love to hear from you. Tell us the country as well, because it's encouraging to hear what God's doing around the world. Michael, thanks for writing to us from Germany. Michael says, hello, Hope Sabbath School.
1: Hello. Hello.
0: I enjoy watching Hope Sabbath School on YouTube and notice how the members of the team have grown spiritually. He gets to notice through the testimonies. Sabina, for example, well, Sabina's here, give a wave to Germany, has grown in her testimony over the years. And Sabina, you'd say,
2: Amen.
0: It's true, right?
2: That's right?
0: Praise God.
2: Praise God.
0: My warmest regards to the whole team. God bless you and go on with your work. Well, Michael, thanks for writing to us from Germany. It's always encouraging to hear from each one who writes. Vicky, thanks for writing from Texas in the United States of America. And I was interested by her comment. She said, for me,

0: Hope Sabbath School is like a good friend.
1: Amen.
0: You long to spend time with.
2: Oh, wow. Yeah.
0: I've been watching your in-depth, interactive Bible study for many years, and I still look forward to it every week. God bless you all, and thank you for doing what you do. Well, Vicki, thanks for writing to us from Texas here in the United States. We're glad you're part of our Hope Sabbath School family. A donor writes to us from my country of birth, the United Kingdom, and says, I wanted to read with a British accent, but I won't. I would like this donation to support the continued programming of Hope Sabbath School. It's a great way of reaching people with the message of hope in a God who so loves the world that he gave his son. Thank you, God. We have salvation through Jesus Christ. Amen. God's richest blessings be upon the entire Hope Sabbath School team.
3: Amen.
0: And a donation of $280.35.
1: Wow.
0: I suppose that's translated from pound sterling, right? Well, you know who you are. I'm sorry if I mutilated your accent, but we're glad you're part of our Hope Sabbath School family, and thank you for your generous donation. We're part of a great miracle of God. You see, Derek, could I help? 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God's doing something amazing, sharing a message of eternal hope with the world because Jesus is coming soon.
3: Amen.
0: So thank you for what you do. One last note from Roston in Zambia. Roston writes and says, I normally download your videos from YouTube and watch later on my TV. What inspiring studies of the Word of God. I share what I learned from your discussions at my local church. I've been watching your presentations for more than 5 years. I like this last part. Hope Sabbath School has been used by God to lift my faith in Jesus as my personal Savior.
4: Hallelujah.
2: Yeah.
0: Roston, thanks for writing.
4: Yes.
0: You know, you'd know that God's done that, but we wouldn't know. And maybe hundreds of thousands of people around the world wouldn't know unless you'd taken the time to write that being part of this interactive study has lifted your faith in Jesus as your personal Savior. Thanks for writing. Thanks, each one. This is the last opportunity, by the way, to download that beautiful resource, a free resource we have for you on our website, Steps to Jesus. It's a contemporary version of the classic book, Steps to Christ. That's in 160 languages. But this is a contemporary version, and I'm sure you'll be blessed. 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You can even share it with your friends, and it will help you as you grow in your relationship with God.
4: Amen.
0: Right now, we're going to sing our theme song. I know you've learned it. If you haven't, download it from our website too. But it's from the prophet Isaiah. 2,700 years ago, the Holy Spirit inspired him to appeal to all of us. And my wife put it to music so we could hide that precious appeal in our hearts. It says, seek the Lord while he may be found. Call upon him while he's near. Let's sing it together.

0: Can you imagine getting an email and someone saying, I just watched this program and I decided to seek the Lord while he may be found.
1: Amen.
2: Praise God.
0: I decided
1: to follow
0: that I want a relationship with God that lasts forever.
2: Amen.
0: Let's pray for that as we study. Father in heaven, we only faintly comprehend how much you love us. Jesus, your son, came down to give a full revelation of your immeasurable and unfailing love, but we still see faintly how much you want us to spend eternity with you, not to just live a long time, but to live with one who loves us with an immeasurable and unfailing love. Oh God, may your Spirit guide in our study today that each one of us, wherever we are around the world, would say, I want to be part of that number that spends eternity with our loving God. Is my prayer in Jesus' name. Amen.
1: Amen.
2: Amen. Amen.
0: We're going to start with one of the most well-known texts in Scripture, but you may be watching and say, well, I don't know anything about the Bible. So here's one. If you were to ask many Christians, what's a well-known verse? Stephanie, what would they say? Well, rather than guess, would you read John 3 and verse 16 for us?
1: Sure. And I'll be reading from the New King James Version. For God so loved the world that he gave his only begotten Son, that whoever believes in him should not perish, but have everlasting life.
2: Amen. Amen.
0: But maybe someone says, oh, Stephanie, I do not want to live forever. This place is filled with violence and sickness and death and injustice. I remember actually as a young man, I was in Sweden and someone said that I do not want to live forever. How would you respond to that? Anybody? Yes, Jason.
2: Well, that's the good thing because God doesn't want us to live in that condition in which we are in now. He has a better future for us where righteousness dwells.
0: Amen. Oh, you're quoting a text. Would you take us there in 2 Peter chapter 3 and verse 13? But if I could restate what Jason just said, we're not talking about living forever in this sin-marred, sin-damaged world, right? It's something much better than that.
2: Amen.
0: And you were quoting from the Apostle Peter. Would you read that for us, Jason?
2: It'd be my pleasure. And I'm reading from the New King James Version. And the Bible says, nevertheless, we, according to his promise, look for new heavens and a new earth in which righteousness dwells.
3: Amen.
0: Wow, if you could summarize and say, a place where righteousness dwells, that would mean no more.
2: Sin,
0: no more.
2: Pain.
0: Killing, no more.
4: Suffering.
0: Stealing, no more suffering.
4: Anxiety.
0: No more anxiety, no more death. Right? Travis?
5: I'd like to quote a verse that means so much to me when I think about heaven, and it's found in 1 Corinthians 2, verse 9.
0: Okay.
5: And it says, eyes have not seen, nor ears heard, nor entered into the hearts of men the things that God has prepared for those who love him.
2: Amen.
3: Amen.
0: And he's speaking there about his spirit, but it's also talking about what he's got prepared. Could even be what he's got prepared for us now.
2: Amen.
0: Because we're talking about growing in our relationship with God now and
1: forever.
0: Oh my. The psalmist in Psalm 16 and verse 11 describes in his, can I say respectfully, frail human words, what that's going to be like, Kylinda. Psalm 16 and verse 11.
6: I will read from the New King James Version. You will show me the path of life. In your presence is fullness of joy. At your right hand are pleasures forevermore.
1: Amen.
0: I don't know where to go, but I can say, in your presence is what?
7: Fullness of joy.
0: We studied in a previous study, Kylinda, you led our study. Whenever someone is found or allows God to bring them home, there's a lot of
7: joy.

0: completely satisfied
1: Right.
0: with it, and the sense of fullness and completion. I think that's a really beautiful aspect of joy.
2: And a thousand years after the psalmist wrote, in your presence is fullness of joy, doesn't Jesus say in John 15 that you may have joy and that your joy may be
0: complete.
2: Yes. In your presence is fullness of joy, and at your right hand,
3: our pleasures.
2: I'm not going to try to list them all, God. Pleasures, and how long do they last?
0: Forever.
2: Travis?
4: Yes. You know, Derek, I was just reminded of a quote in that book, Steps to Jesus, the free gift. And I just read it just the other day with my niece. It says, all heaven is interested in the happiness of humanity.
5: Amen.
4: All heaven, that's what he cares, is about our happiness. Mm. And then what an amazing thing to think that God cares about our happiness.
2: Mm-hmm. So Sabina, I see your hand. Who wouldn't want to live in a place where there is fullness of
0: joy
2: and pleasures
0: forever.
2: I mean, someone's going to say, that sounds too good to be true, right? Yeah. But we're going to read from the prophet or the apostle John, given a revelation about this place of eternal full joy and pleasures forevermore. Sabina?
6: Yes, I was just thinking, you know, I don't know if you ever had a dream that you didn't want to wake up from. I've had some of those, especially I've had once with my father. You know, he's no longer alive. And I recently had a dream with him, and I wish I could stay in the dream just to be with him a little longer. And as I read these promises in John 3:16, and even here that this pleasures and this delight is not for a limited amount of time, just as much as someone wants to leave the world right now soon because it's not looking good, I imagine that in this eternal new earth that God has for us, our desire is that it will never cease, so just to continue on and on forever. So.
2: Well, much of the Bible had been written, in fact, almost all of it, but the revelation of Jesus Christ, the last one to be written, right at the end of that book in Revelation 21, we find a description of that place that Jason talked about where righteousness dwells. Nancy, would you take us there in Revelation 21 and read verses 1 through 5?
7: I would love to. From the New King James Version, it reads, "Now I saw a new heaven and a new earth, for the first heaven and the first earth had passed away. Also, there was no more sea. Then I, John, saw the holy city, New Jerusalem, coming down out of heaven from God, prepared as a bride adorned for her husband. And I heard a loud voice from heaven saying, behold, the tabernacle of God is with men, and he will dwell with them, and they shall be his people. God himself will be with them and be their God. And God will wipe away every tear from their eyes. Mm. There shall be no more death, nor sorrow, nor crying. There shall be no more pain, for the former things have passed away. Then he who sat on the throne said, behold, I make all things new. And he said to me, write, for these words are true and faithful."
0: Amen.
2: What impacts you the most about that revelation, Ryan?
3: Now, you know I'm a therapist, and so many people will cry in front of me, but I don't wipe their tears. Right? The people's tears that I feel comfortable wiping are my wife and my children.
2: Those you love.
3: The people that I feel closest with. And I see here a God that's comfortable coming up, and we would be comfortable with him taking away our tears and wiping them.
0: Wow. Wow.
2: Beautiful. Anybody else? What impacts you? Jason?
5: When it says, God the Father said, behold, I make all things new. It's beautiful.
2: All things new. Mm-hmm. Yes, Stephanie.
1: These words are faithful and true.
2: Mm-hmm. Ah, amen. So this is not just some wishful thinking,
6: right? Yes.
2: Sabina?
6: Yeah, for me, the very word that says write, because you know, you don't write things down, at least even in this context here, if you're not willing to follow through with a promise,

0: So he's not just doing lip service. This is going to happen.
1: And write it down, because we need to know that God wants a relationship with us that will last
2: forever.
1: Elijah?
3: Also, when I read, also, there was no more sea, it tells me that we will no longer be separated from vast oceans from our loved ones and friends, but we'll all be together.
1: Wow, that's a beautiful thought. Nancy?
4: I love that God will dwell with us. That's the whole thing I want. I want to be with him.
1: So if that was the only little revelation given to John, by the way, I would encourage you to if you can get into a seminar and study the book of Revelation, amazing truths that are contained there. But I want to take us to the last chapter, to chapter 22. And Lena, if you could read for us in chapter 22, verses 1 through 5, some additional revelation about eternity with God.
5: Absolutely. I'll reading from the New King James Version. And he showed me a pure river of water of life, clear as crystal, proceeding from the throne of God and of the Lamb. In the middle of its street, and on either side of the river, was a tree of life, which bore 12 fruits, each tree yielding its fruit every month. The leaves of the tree were for the healing of the nations. And there shall be no more curse, for the throne of God and of the Lamb shall be in it, and his servants shall serve him. They shall see his face, and his name shall be on their foreheads. There shall be no night there. They need no lamp nor light of the sun, for the Lord God gives them light, and they shall reign forever and ever.
0: Amen.
2: Amen.
1: So what impacts you about that revelation? Jennifer, I just see you kind of shaking your head in amazement. What impacted you there?
6: It's so beautiful, because when you go back to Genesis, it's what Adam and Eve lost. It takes us full circle. As a human family, we were all meant to dwell in harmony and in relationship and in the presence of God. And everyone feels like something is missing, something is lost. And here, God is promising that that thing is going to be restored to all of us.
0: That's beautiful.
1: Yeah, beautiful, beautiful. Someone else. Yes, Ryan.
7: Well, she was hinting at it. I didn't hear it. Maybe she meant to say this, but I didn't hear it explicitly. But it says that we will see his face. That's the part that I was waiting for Jennifer to say. Adam and Eve saw God's face.
1: Sure. If you read the book of Beginnings called Genesis, he walked with them in the garden, right? So, again, that idea of growing relationship forever. Amazing. Kailinda.
8: I really like this concept of the leaves were healing for the nation.
1: Talk to me about that.
8: Well, because when I'm sick, oftentimes nothing can soothe my throat or clear my head than like a warm cup of tea. And so I think of these leaves here and the river running through, and I wonder if we'll drink from the river, well, we'll partake of these leaves and have healing. So even though all things are new, God says that this period of restoration and full health, and that coming into well-being seems very precious.
1: You know, that's an interesting thought, because there's no more sickness.
2: Right. Yeah.
1: There's no more death. So what would we need healing from? Or is there an ongoing, growth in vitality and
8: a wellspring,
1: well-being, like it just keeps on getting better and better.
0: Right.
1: I don't know. Some of this we would have to say, we'll have to wait until we get there.
0: Yes.
1: But we know this, in his presence will be
9: fullness
1: of
9: joy.
1: You didn't sound very enthusiastic. In his presence will be
9: fullness
1: of joy, and at his right hand will be
9: pleasure forever.
1: Nancy? Yes.
4: Maybe to continue building on relationships, because we will be getting to know all these people that we've been reading about in the Bible, people from all corners of the earth that we'll meet. And so it may be relationships that we gave to Jesus, you know, conflict and relationships that we gave to Jesus. But now here we get to be with these people and continue to build on friendships.
1: Well, I'm going to share a testimony, hopefully not cry. Because my father was very damaged as a little boy. And so I never had an interest.

0: intimate relationship with my dad.
1: Wow.
0: And I know Jesus loved him, and I believe he's saved by God's grace.
1: Amen.
0: But when all things are made new, there'll be healing.
2: Yes.
3: Amen.
0: The relationship that maybe some of you wish you had with someone you loved will be healed.
3: Amen.
0: Isn't that an amazing thought?
3: Yes. Amen.
1: Yeah, this is amazing.
0: Eye has not seen nor ear heard.
1: Amen.
0: Neither has it entered into the heart of us what God has prepared.
1: Amen.
0: I think there'll be some healing. Not really thought about that, but no wonder the Apostle Paul gives this counsel in Colossians 3, verse 2. I'll take, Sabina, your comment, and then maybe, Elijah, could you find Colossians chapter 3 and verse 2? Sabina?
1: Thank you for sharing your testimony, Derek. And I was just being moved by this imagination of people being restored in their relationships. And God led me to think that love, there's no such thing as an end for loving better. You know, love is something exponential. The better you love, the more you can love. So I imagine us throughout eternity learning to love better, God and each other. And I'm especially touched by this promise that His name shall be
4: on our foreheads.
1: On our heads. That sense of belonging and being owned by God fully. It's what I'm really looking forward to. I don't know how it feels like. As a Christian, we already experienced the longing to be closer to God, but then finally having that as like your for identity forever is something that I think is going to feel so different than what we experience right now. And I'm looking forward to that.
0: Thank you so much for sharing. Elijah, take us to an appeal in the book that Paul wrote to Christians in Colossae, Colossians 3 and verse 2.
5: Yes, Colossians 3 verse 2. I'll be reading from the New King James Version. It says, "Set your mind on things above, not on things on the earth."
1: Amen.
0: Why is that important? Why is that appeal important for us today? Set your mind. We might say, pay attention to this Hope Sabbath School program about God wanting us to have a relationship with Him that lasts
6: forever,
0: where there'll be fullness of
6: joy
0: and pleasures
6: forevermore.
0: Why is it that important, Travis, for us today to hear what Elijah just read?
2: Because the things of this earth are passing away. They're not forever.
1: Yeah.
0: And we probably could all, or some of you couldn't, but some of us could say there were times we were distracted by the things of this earth, right, Jason?
7: Yeah, I was just going to say that, Derek, that we, until we get to that point, that we can be distracted in the meanwhile, because there is a lot of distraction. So Paul is really making it plain to say, hey, focus on these things.
0: Yes, Sabina?
1: I also believe that God wants us to live a life of gratitude and hope. You know, we currently live in a world that is damaged in so many ways, and there is people all over that are hurting. You know, mental health concerns, spiritual concerns of all sorts. That if we're just dwelling upon those things, we are not going to live with the joy that God would like us to, or have the strength even to see tomorrow. So I find that that's important also for me to be able to be hopeful about what God has in store.
0: All right, Elijah.
5: And like Sabina's saying, this verse tells me don't focus and just look down on the difficulties of life and the things that burden us, but look up and see God's love and see what He's preparing for us in the future.
2: Amen.
0: Set your mind
6: on things above.
0: On things above. You know, God has given us the ability to think about more than one thing at the same time. You know that, right?
2: Yeah.
0: You can be driving maybe to work and thinking about everything that you need to do, or maybe you can be cooking a meal and don't think too much about other things, but you can be thinking perhaps about some activities you're going to be doing later in the day.
2: Right.
0: God, I think, wants us, whatever we're doing, to what? Keep our mind fixed on things above. Because He's got a beautiful, eternal joy for us.
3: Yes. Amen.
0: If we'll only believe it.
2: Right.
1: Amen.
0: Well, you know, tragically,

0: The Apostle John, also in this same book of Revelation, shares with us that not everybody will share in that eternal joy. I'm going to ask you, Lena, if you'd read from Revelation chapter 20. Revelation chapter 20. If you could read verses 11 through 15, because we know from all of our study that while God is wanting to draw us into a growing, saving, eternal relationship with Him, the enemy is trying to keep us away.
1: Right.
2: That's right.
0: So let's see what the Revelator tells us in Revelation 20, 11 to 15.
3: I'll be reading from the New King James Version, and the Bible says, "Then I saw a great white throne, and Him who sat on it, from whose face the earth and the heaven fled away, and there was found no place for them. And I saw the dead, small and great, standing before God, and books were opened, and another book was opened, which is the book of life. And the dead were judged according to their works by the things which were written in the books. The sea gave up the dead who were in it, and death and Hades delivered up the dead who were in them, and they were judged, each one according to his works. Then death and Hades were cast into the lake of fire. This is the second death. Mm. And anyone not found written in the book of life was cast into the lake of fire."
0: Well, I want to find out how we get our name in the book of life, but let me first say that God is not willing that any should perish.
1: Right.
2: That's right.
0: Right? God so, what do we start with? God so loved the world, right?
4: Yes.
0: So He doesn't want anyone cast into the lake of fire. But apparently those whose names are not written in the book of life will be cast with the devil and his angels into the lake of fire. Go to chapter 21. And I'm going to ask Skylinda, would you read verses 7 and 8 for us? We're given, this is the revelation of Jesus Christ, by the way, and these words are faithful and true. So you say, but this isn't very good news. No, it's telling us so we can avoid what we're reading here.
3: "He who overcomes shall inherit all things, and I will be his God, and he shall be my son. But the cowardly, unbelieving, abominable, murderers, sexually immoral, sorcerers, idolaters, and all liars shall have their part in the lake which burns with fire and brimstone, which is the second death."
0: Now, somebody watching, maybe you or someone you know, is saying, "Derek, I've done some of those things. I've been unbelieving. I've done abominable things. I maybe have even hurt or killed. I've been sexually immoral. I've dabbled in witchcraft, or I've worshipped other things than God. I've lied." Right?
1: Yeah.
0: It says they have no part. But they have part in the lake which burns with fire. So give me a word of hope from the Word of God, because that list is found somewhere else in the Scriptures. Travis, where is it found?
5: It's found in 1 Corinthians.
0: 1 Corinthians. So this is the Apostle Paul writing, right, under the inspiration of God. 1 Corinthians, you turn it to chapter 6. And would you read it slowly?
5: Okay.
0: Verses 9 through 11. Because it's both shocking and sad news, but then there's some good news.
5: Amen. And I'll be reading from the New King James Version. "Do you not know that the unrighteous will not inherit the kingdom of God? Do not be deceived. Neither fornicator, nor idolaters, nor adulterers, nor homosexuals, nor sodomites, nor thieves, nor covetous, nor drunkards, nor revelers, nor extortioners will inherit the kingdom of God."
0: I'm so glad the text doesn't end there. Would you keep on reading?
5: Verse 11, "And such were some of you,

0: But you were washed, but you were sanctified, but you were justified in the name of the Lord Jesus and by the Spirit of our God.
1: Amen. Somebody use my favorite Hebrew word.
2: Hallelujah.
1: Hallelujah. Hallelujah. Let's unpack that verse again if we can. Such were some of you. Yes, past tense. Thank you, Stephanie. Were some of you. So how did they break out of those strongholds we talked about earlier? Strongholds in the family, right? Strongholds like Samson had, addicted to lust. Remember, we studied about him. Strongholds maybe of lying. Every grew up in a lying family. We've been lying. How do we break those strongholds, Ryan?
3: Well, Satan is stronger than us, but Jesus is stronger than Satan. And so if we align ourselves with Jesus, he's the only one that can give us that power.
1: And let's go back to that text. Thank you, that you're absolutely right. Go back. Such were some of you. Would you read it again for us, Travis? But what does it say?
0: In verse 11, but you were justified in the name of the Lord Jesus and by the Spirit of our God.
1: What does that mean, justified? Lena, to be justified, what does that mean?
4: It means being right with God.
1: Okay. Thailinda, you want to add to that?
4: It reminds me of the verse that we first read in John 3:16. God came and he died for our sins. And so he has given us this righteousness and said, what you can accomplish on your own, it's my free gift to you.
1: Whoever believes in him and what he's done, set right with God. Therefore, Paul talks about this a lot, the Apostle Paul. You have been set right, justified, or set right with God through faith in our Lord Jesus. Jennifer? Yes.
5: And so Christ received what we deserved on the cross, and we get what he deserved when we go before his Father, when we accept him and what he did for us.
1: The wages of sin is death. And how many have sinned?
6: Everyone.
1: You don't even need to look and say, all have sinned, right? And fallen short of the glory of God. Yes. But this list of people, it says, who will not inherit, right? They're cast into the lake of fire. But we just read, but such were, past tense, some of you. You've been set right with God. Do you want to comment before you read on in the text, Travis?
0: I can. I would like to comment because even in the few verses before this in the other text we read, it said that they were judged in the book of Revelation according to their works. But when we are washed in the blood of the Lamb, the book of Daniel, and we give everything to Jesus, he took the penalty.
1: Yes.
0: The Bible says judgment's made in favor of the saints of the Most High.
1: Right.
0: For those, and that's those who were once homosexuals and adulterers and all those things. We can hide our life in Jesus. Then we're judged according to his works.
1: No wonder, no wonder King David prayed, create in me a clean heart, oh God, and renew a right spirit within me. Beautiful. Keep reading. Justified.
0: So do you want me to read verse 11 again?
1: Yeah, read it again. We want to really hear this because no one needs to say my destiny is the lake of fire.
0: Amen. Amen. I'll read verse 11 again. 1 Corinthians 6, verse 11 in the New King James. And such were some of you, but you were washed, but you were sanctified, and you were justified in the name of the Lord Jesus and by the Spirit of our God.
1: Amen.
2: Amen.
1: Now, in the book of Revelation, it speaks several places about a book of life. So I have a practical question. How does a person get her name or his name into the book of life? It's something to do with life, right? How does a person get her name or his name into that book? Because those whose names are not in that book will be cast into the lake of fire. Help me with that. How do we get our name there, Jason?
2: Well, it says the Lamb's book of life, so we know the Lamb is Jesus.
1: Okay.
2: So my understanding is that you will have to have a relationship with the Lamb, with Jesus, so that your name could be mentioned in there because you know him and he knows you.
1: So thank you for pointing out it is not just a book of life.
2: Correct.
1: It is the Lamb's book of life.
2: Correct.
1: And so those who belong

0: belong to the Lamb, those who accept the life that the Lamb of God offers, their names are written in the book of life, the Lamb's book of life. So help me now, Sabina, how does a person, I know now you're working with a lot of young people, right, children, and maybe someone comes, she's 12 years old, and she says, Sabina, how do I get my name written in the Lamb's book of life? How would you explain that in a simple way that not only that young lady could understand, but everyone watching?
1: I would say to them that God has a gift for them, and that's the gift of salvation. I would explain what salvation means according to Scripture, you know, and we just had some explanation here about this beautiful gift that it is. And I would tell them that that gift is for free, that they just need to take it and receive this gift for them. And the moment they receive this gift and enter into that relationship with Jesus, they also have the promise that their names now, you know, are written in that book of life.
0: So give me a simple prayer. What might I pray? Elijah, can I put you on the spot? Can I ask you, you're a young man now, but what might a person pray? Father in heaven, what might I pray to accept that gift?
2: Father in heaven, forgive me for my wrongdoings, and may I accept the gift you give me of your eternal life, and may I accept the price you paid on the cross for your blood covering all my sins.
0: And how am I going to pray that, Elijah? Shall I pray it in the name of Jesus?
2: Yes, in the name of Jesus.
0: In other words, I'm standing under the banner of Jesus. I'm choosing to stand under his banner. Someone say, praise God.
3: Amen.
0: Because he is not only telling us the way, he is the way.
3: He is the way.
1: He is the way. Yes.
0: The truth
1: and
0: the life. Mm-hmm. Now, was that prayer adequate that Elijah just mentioned?
3: Amen.
0: Or could someone put it in their own words?
3: Yes.
4: Right.
3: Mm-hmm.
0: But they're saying, Jesus, what you did for me to save me, I want to accept that.
1: That's right.
3: Yeah.
0: I could even say, and please write my name. Could I say that?
1: Absolutely. You can. Yes.
0: In your book of life, the Lamb's book of life.
4: Amen. Amen.
0: And you know, no one can take it out. Except you.
4: Amen. Right. Yeah. Truly and dearly.
0: I suppose a person could say, I reject Jesus, what you did for me. Take my name out of the book.
3: Help them.
0: Why would anybody want to do that unless they believe Satan's lie? So you would say to the young lady who came to you and said, you'd say it's that simple, and then Jesus wants you to, what's this series all about?
1: To have a relationship with him. Would encourage them to grow in that relationship that they had just established. That as they accept that gift of salvation, God doesn't want them just to be saved, but also to have life and life most abundant. That's what John 10:10 says.
0: Yes.
1: So I would encourage them to cultivate that. Even because it is possible that if you don't cultivate that relationship, you may come in the future to reject it, right? So it is important to highlight that as well.
0: Doesn't it say somewhere today if you hear his voice? So you're saying don't put off if you're feeling the conviction today. Nancy?
5: This text keeps coming to mind, but I can't remember where it's found. It's, my sheep hear my voice.
0: Yes, it's one of my favorite verses, actually. And I discovered, when my father was dying, that this was his favorite verse.
4: Wow.
0: Would you read it for us? We'll give time to find it. It's in the Bible. It's in John chapter 10, verses 27 through 29. And we'll give a moment to find it. What translation do you have, Nancy?
5: New King James.
0: New King James. John, we're all looking there. John chapter 10. Verses 27 through 29, and how does that read in your Bible?
5: It reads, my sheep hear my voice, and I know them, and they follow me, and I give them eternal life, and they shall never perish, neither shall anyone snatch them out of my hand. My Father, who has given them to me, is greater than all, and no one is able to snatch them out of my Father's hand. I and my

0: Father are one.
1: So you're in the hand of Jesus, and then verse 29 says, you're in the hands of the Father, too.
2: Amen.
1: And no one can snatch you out of my hand.
3: Right.
1: Isn't that a beautiful promise?
3: It is.
1: What assurance is that? So let's talk about this again. You've told me, accept what Jesus has done for me.
3: Yes.
1: And say, please forgive me of my sins, and we could pray longer prayer, but put it in your own words. The Spirit will help you. Write my name in the book, and then you'd encourage them to grow in their relationship with God, not so that they could be
4: saved.
1: But because they have a saving
4: relationship
3: with God.
4: Jesus.
1: Yeah. You know, you say that's so basic, but most people don't know that, do they?
3: Right.
1: They think they have to do this in order to be saved.
3: Yeah.
1: But this relationship is because we have accepted the gift of His salvation. Mm-hmm. Sabina?
5: Yes, because that's not about just a transaction. God is asking us to a change of direction.
2: Mm.
5: So the moment of changing the direction, you are, you know, accepting, you are inviting the gift, but then you start the trajectory and it continues on. It doesn't have such thing as just like a one moment that you don't, that doesn't change anything. Now you're changing, you know, 180 to the other side.
1: Continuing on until
6: Jesus comes.
3: Eternity. Forever.
1: Forever.
3: Forever.
2: Just,
1: Stephanie says, eternity. It's not like until Jesus comes.
3: Right.
1: No. In your presence is fullness of
3: joy.
1: That relation, at your right hand are pleasures
3: forever.
1: So it's going on forever. So here's the important question, and it's an important question if you're watching and saying, well, tell me, if I could just say, Jesus, will you save me? Write my name in the book and begin that journey of a lifelong and even eternal relationship with you. When is the best time to make that decision? What would you say? Jennifer, what's the best time?
4: Right now.
1: Right now. So, well, let's look at a text. Could you read it for us in 2 Corinthians chapter 6, verses 1 and 2. 2 Corinthians 6, verses 1 and 2. And how does that read in your Bible?
4: And I'm reading from the New King James Version. When then, as workers together with Him, also plead with you not to receive the grace of God in vain. He says, in an acceptable time I have heard you, and in the day of salvation I have helped you. Behold, now is the accepted time. Behold, now is the day of salvation.
2: Amen.
1: So, if you're hearing the appeal of God, maybe watching this program, if you're hearing the appeal of God, a friend sharing, Kailinda, you talked about a message worth sharing. You're sharing with a friend at a rehab center, right? Or you're sharing with a friend who asked for prayer. There is no better time than
3: now.
1: Than now. Why?
4: Now is the day of salvation.
1: Yes. Why would you say, friend, do it now, Jason?
2: Because tomorrow's not promised. You don't know.
1: Tomorrow is not promised, Ryan?
7: Well, not only that, even if you're living tomorrow, you may not hear the call tomorrow because you start to build up a resistance. By saying no, you create a momentum.
1: So, Jason is right. I may not be alive tomorrow, but Ryan's also right. I may have desensitized my heart to the appeal of God's Spirit.
3: Right.
1: So today, today, right now, if you hear His voice, Nancy?
8: And I want to start my relationship with God now. I mean, it's a wonderful thing to have. It's the best thing. Why are you going to put that off? You're going to bless your life and the lives of others.
3: That's right.
1: So I'd like you to do a scan of the Bible. Some of you may have grown up reading your Bibles, and some of you may be kind of new. I remember someone saying to me, I really don't know any of the stories of the Bible. Could I get some of those little children's Bible story books and learn? That would be a good place to start if you don't know any of the stories of the Bible. But for those who maybe have read, and Sabina, I think you would say reading the Bible stories to that young lady, reading reading scripture.

0: scripture would be part of that growing, right?
1: Mm-hmm. Yes.
0: In her relationship with God, which will last forever, mm-hmm. because her name is written where?
2: In the book of life.
0: In the Lamb's book of life.
1: Yes.
2: Amen.
0: Someone say, praise God.
3: Praise God.
0: That's a big thing,
3: praise
0: isn't
3: God.
0: It? Angels
3: Amen.
0: Sing.
3: Amen.
2: Right.
0: When her name is written there mm-hmm. in the book, right?
1: Right?
0: But what are some stories that come to your mind of, can I use the word unlikely characters? Carlinda, maybe you could start. Don't give us 10. Just give us one, and we'll give everyone a chance. An unlikely character who said, I want to accept God's love for me and the gift of salvation that we've been talking about, what Jesus accomplished for me, and I want my name written in the book. Who comes to your mind?
4: I was thinking about Jacob. He is a Bible character that comes from a family with lots of lying and deception and fractured relationships. Mm-hmm. And he grows up and he lies. His own family is fractured in terrible ways that result in death and slavery and wrong relationships. And he's not known for singing to God or praising to God. He wrestles with God. And God takes him through this and turns his name to Israel. And so now his name is linked as being the father of a nation that follows God. So he can take us from our broken past and the mistakes we've done and give us a new family and new hope.
0: Mm. All right. Anybody else? Who comes to your mind? Travis?
2: Nebuchadnezzar.
0: An unlikely character. So we've got a pagan king. From the kingdom of Babylon.
2: Mm. Mm-hmm. Mm.
0: And you're saying that he asked for his name to be written in the book?
2: Well, when you read in the book of Daniel, he has to go through a tough situation mm-hmm. because he says, look at this great Babylon I have built.
5: Oh, yeah.
2: That's what it says in the book of Daniel. And immediately, for 7 years, he has to eat grass like a cow, and he's crawling around on his hands and knees.
0: That is in the Bible, right? In Daniel chapter 4?
2: Yep.
0: Okay.
2: And, God restores him back to the throne. And in the end, he's like, all praise and glory to the King of Heaven. He had a change of heart, and I believe that he will be in the kingdom of
0: heaven. This is the same King Nebuchadnezzar who threw Shadrach, Meshach, and Abednego into a fiery furnace because they wouldn't bow down to a golden idol that he made, Daniel chapter 3, right?
5: Mm. Mm-hmm.
0: And then he looks in the fire, and what does he see? Elijah, do you remember?
6: He sees Jesus standing there with them, four.
0: There's four people, and one's like the Son of God, right?
5: Yeah.
0: He sees, but he's still not changed, but eventually.
2: Eventually.
0: So Travis says, God can save unlikely people. Mm-hmm. Write my name in the book. Who else comes to your mind? Mm-hmm. Stephanie?
1: I think of Saul.
5: Mm-hmm.
1: And he was...
0: You're
1: he
0: thinking
1: was actually,
0: of Saul of Tarsus,
1: that's right?
0: Right? Okay.
1: Mm-hmm.
0: That's the one who persecuted people.
1: Yes. That's where I was going to
0: okay.
1: go. He persecuted Christians, and then he became the Christian that was leading out in God's church.
0: So let me, and his name was changed to?
1: Yes, Paul.
0: To Paul the Apostle. So this is important. What caused that change?
2: Mm.
0: What happened to him? Maybe someone doesn't know the story.
1: He had a miraculous revelation of Jesus. He met Jesus personally.
0: On a road to?
2: Damascus,
0: right? Mm. And if you don't know the story, before that, he saw a witness of Jesus in a man named Stephen, who was filled with the Holy Spirit, the Bible says. So he comes to the place where he says, I consider everything in the past rubbish.
5: Rubbish, right.
0: Though I may know Christ, right?
1: Yeah. Yeah.
0: Write my name in the book. Mm. Someone else. Mm-hmm. Write my name in the book. Jennifer.
7: I would say the thief on the cross.
5: Yeah.
7: I mean, Jesus is nailed on the cross, and he is so full of love, he's willing to save anyone who's willing to be saved. And there is the thief right there beside him.
0: And what was the first thing he said from the cross? Do you remember? Father?
7: Forgive them.
0: Forgive them. So he heard that.
7: Mm-hmm.
0: So I have a question for you. Why didn't both of the thieves say, write my name in the book? Why only one saying, Lord, remember me when you come in your kingdom? What do you think, Jennifer?
7: I think only one heart was open to the prompting of the Holy Spirit.
0: Anybody else? An unlikely character that said, write my name. Nancy?
3: Rahab. I love the story of Rahab. She was a prostitute who was about to be destroyed in the city of Jericho. And she and her family were saved because she had heard of the king, of the God of the Hebrews, and she had faith and believed and asked to be, to go along with them. And they gave her a way to do that.
0: And what was the way? Thank you. We studied in a previous series about lessons of faith from Joshua. What was the way that Rahab, the prostitute she's called, what was the way that she said, write my name in the book? What was the way?
3: Red string she, that came.
0: She hung a scarlet cord in the window. Her house was in the wall, right? Big wall. Her house was in the wall. She hung that. And not only that, but anybody who chose. It's a choice, isn't it? Just like those two thieves. One made a choice, write my name in the book, Lord. And the other one kept cursing. It's a choice. So here's the last question for us. Is it ever too late to say, write my name in the Lamb's Book of Life? Is it ever, you say, Derek, is that a trick question? What would you say, Ryan? Is it ever too late to say, write my name in the book?
5: I would say if somebody's still alive and still breathing, God is still reaching out to them.
0: Alive, breathing, and
5: thinking.
0: Able to think. That's why, when's the best time?
7: Now.
0: Now. I could have an accident, I could have a stroke and not be able to think. You've all met people who have dementia and all they say is, okay, okay. Now is the time. Right? But you're saying if you're alive, if you're watching this program and you're thinking,
5: God is reaching out to
0: it's
5: you.
0: It's not too late.
2: Yes. That's
0: right. God is reaching out to you. Well, we're coming to the end of our series. I want to give our team and you, you can write to us at sshope@hopetv.org. This series on growing in your relationship with God, and we've concluded with a relationship. We're talking about a relationship that lasts
1: for eternity.
2: Forever.
0: For eternity.
7: Forever. Yeah.
0: What is the most important lesson you have learned as we've studied together? What's the most important lesson? Stephanie?
1: Growing in our relationship with God is for everyone. We all have space and a need for growth.
0: So we're not going to say, you really need to grow, right? You're saying we all need to grow, whether it's the first step of faith or we've been walking for many years. It's for all of us. Travis?
2: I think the single answer to growing in your relationship with Jesus is to behold the Lamb of God.
0: So focusing our attention on Jesus, how can we do that? What are some practical ways?
2: By dividing the word.
0: Yeah, and especially the Gospels, which talk about Jesus, right? Focusing on Him and falling in love with Him. And say, I want to spend eternity with Him. Jennifer?
7: And one prayer we can always pray is to say, God, help me to love you more.
0: That's a simple prayer, isn't it? God, help me to love you more. Or using the title of our series, God, help me to grow in my relationship with you. Kylinda?
4: All are loved and all are valued. He gave His Son for us.
0: I don't know what you're thinking about this series. I'd love to hear from you, sshope@hopetv.org. Growing in your relationship with God, it will take intentionality. You'll be blessed to find a community of believer, people who are saying, I want to grow in my relationship with God too. You'll be blessed to take your Bible or the audio Bible or watch a video that has the whole book of John on it or the book of Matthew. We have many resources. And say, God, please guide me by your Spirit so I can grow in my relationship with you. But more than anything, say, Jesus, be my Savior. Write my name in your book, the Lamb's Book of Life. And let me start a journey with you that will last forever. Let's pray. Father in heaven, We've seen on this journey how much you long to have a life-changing relationship with us. You love us with an immeasurable and unfailing love, and you want that relationship.

0: relationship to last forever. Mm-hmm. I thank you that we can make that choice even today. Mm-hmm. And I pray this in Jesus' name. Mm-hmm. Amen.
1: Amen. Amen.
0: Well, thanks for joining us for Hope Sabbath School. If you missed any in this series, go back to our website, YouTube channel, growing in your relationship with God day by day, and then go out and be a blessing to those around you.

0: Who is Jesus? Why did Jesus die? And is Jesus really God? The book, The Desire of Ages, is the life story of the greatest spiritual leader the world has ever known, Jesus Christ. By the simple short record of 3.5 years, he changed the world more profoundly than any other. The accounts in the four Gospels are interwoven in this over 100-year-old classic. The Desire of Ages does not merely set down a series of remote events. It presents the meaning of them so vividly that you will feel like you are an eyewitness to what is being described. Here are captured and answered the tensions between hope and despair, shame and acceptance, the past and the future, false and true religion, and desire and fulfillment. The Desire of Ages is a free resource. 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

0: Welcome to the Breath of Life Television Ministries broadcast with Pastor Deblier Snell. In today's episode, Pastor Snell preaches part two of the powerful message, Take Me to the King. Now, let's go deeper into the Word of God.
1: And see, friends, I need you to realize this is not a one-off, because when you look at Deuteronomy 32 and verse 11, notice what God says: as an eagle stirs her nest and broods over her nest and takes them up in her bosom. He talks about the same way it was God that led Israel out of Egypt and freed them from the house of bondage. And Isaiah 66 and verse 13, the Bible says, as a mother comforts her children, so I am going to comfort those in Jerusalem. In Hosea 13 and verse 8, God compares his wrath and protective nature to like a female bear that has had somebody take her cubs from the nest. And to show the enormity of his grace, he compares his love in Luke 15 to like a woman who has lost an expensive coin and turns the house upside down and sweeps every corner until he finds it. And God is saying to us, if you want to know my love, watch how a mother loves. Are y'all with me today, church? And it's funny because he's saying a mama will never ever forget her child. So notice how it goes in the progression, so that the woman that has the dead baby sees the woman who is asleep. She is in a state of slumber, and she puts the dead baby on the other woman's bed, and she takes the living baby back to her bed. And the Bible says that the mother of the true mother is sleeping so good that when she wakes up, she finds the baby dead. But once she inspects it and once she looks at it, even though the babies look just about the same and even though they weigh just about the same, because she nursed that baby, y'all not here, because she gave birth to that baby,

baby, guess what? She'll never forget which child came from her. And God is saying, no matter how difficult your situation gets, no matter how hard the day, no matter how turbulent the season, God says the same way, a mother will never forget her children. I will never forget those who came from me. Are y'all catching me today? And it's funny, man, because moms and dads are a little bit different. I remember when my kids were born, Wes, you know, I was there in the room when they were born. And I hate to admit this, but the truth is, by the time the nurses took them out and cleaned them up, they could have brought any child back to me. Come on, let's tell the truth. They all kind of pink. They all look about the same. Am I telling the truth today? I mean, I would not know if it wasn't my child. They would be 10 years old. I'd be like, why he got green eyes? What is happening with this particular baby? In other words, you can bring almost any child back to the daddy, but they couldn't bring any child back to the mama. Because the mama knows what child she has nursed. The mother knows what child that has come from them. And see, there's a reason I believe women have an acute sensitivity to spiritual things, because men learn about God from theology. Women learn about God from biology. Oh, in other words, that baby comes from them. In fact, a mama's love is so powerful that sometimes women love involuntarily. Okay. I think the mothers will know what I'm talking about. That when a mother is nursing, y'all remember that season. When a mama is nursing, isn't it crazy that when the baby cries, the milk will just drop involuntarily? In other words, they don't turn on a nozzle. It is what they call a letdown reflex, because God put so much love in the woman that when the baby cries, the supply automatically responds. And what I'm saying to somebody is that God is like a good mother. His grace has a letdown reflex, so that whenever we mess up, his grace just falls down. Whenever I stumble, his grace is let down. Whenever I get jacked up, his grace is let down. And when I nurse from one bosom, I get goodness. And when I look to the other bosom, I get mercy. And they follow me all the days of my life. Anybody thankful that grace is let down involuntarily? Are y'all catching me today, church? Listen, this thing is so good in these mamas. That's why we praise God for mothers. I remember when our kids were little, especially my oldest, they didn't have the words to talk and be able to say what was wrong with them. But mama got something inside of her. Because even when they couldn't talk, she could tell what was wrong, because she could tell the difference between the way they cried. Oh, y'all didn't catch this. She could tell the difference between a hungry cry and a poop cry and a gassy cry. All I heard was a cry. Y'all not with me today? But even when they didn't know what to say, mama heard the prayer through the way that they cried. Some of y'all missing it. Because has anybody ever been in a space where you didn't have the words to pray? Oh, y'all gonna act brand new. You didn't have the verbiage to articulate it. You were so down and out that all you could do was moan and cry out to God. But is there anybody thankful that we serve a God so good that when you don't have the words to speak, God is able to discern your different cries? Are y'all hearing what I'm saying today? Third thing I want to say really quickly. As I rush toward the end, as a matter of fact, I'm not going to rush. I'm going to take my time. Come on and say amen. I mean, it's already 1:23. We might as well get comfortable. Come on, say amen. Third thing this shows us is that character sometimes can only be seen in crisis.
So Solomon prayed, Lord, give me wisdom. And notice what he prayed for specifically. He says, Lord, give me the wisdom to be able to discern between evil and good. Help me to know the difference between right and wrong. And the reason he prayed for discernment, to know the difference between good and evil, is sometimes you can't tell good and evil by looking at it. You can't always tell good and evil just by listening to it. You need wisdom to smoke some things out for you. Am I telling the truth? That a good man and a sorry man will tell you they love you. Come on, am I lying? If I'm lying, I'm flying. I mean, that a godly woman and a sorry woman will say they'll be with you. They'll be your ride or die. When the truth is, they'll ride till something better comes along. Am I talking to anybody today? All right, that sometimes it's hard to know the difference between a seasonal friend and a lasting friend. And sometimes God, in his wisdom, will create a crisis so that the character of those in your circle might be revealed. See, sometimes we can't see it on our own. That's why we need God to help us smoke some stuff out. Am I telling the truth today? I mean, it's literally like this, Malcolm. Stories told of this one kid that was coming from the Midwest, and he was going to California to a summer camp. And so that he might fit in, he bought all kind of Lakers gear and Dodgers gear and Rams gear. It looked like the state of California threw up on him. He walked around with so much California stuff on, and he went around and he was perpetrating as if he was from there. But after a while at camp, wearing all of his Los Angeles or California gear, after a while there was a small earthquake and the ground began to shake. Now those who were from California didn't really panic or trip, but because he was perpetrating, he literally went into a place of frenzy. In other words, there had to be a crisis to reveal who he was. So now Solomon, by looking at the grief of both women, cannot tell. By looking at the character of both women, he cannot tell which one has the mother of the living child. And so what Solomon says, let me shake the ground for a moment. So Solomon says, bring me a sword. And they bring him one that glistens on the razor's edge in the light of the day. And he holds the living baby in hand. And he says, let's cut the baby in two. And we'll give one half to one mother. And we'll give one half to another mother. And I need you to notice what happens here. Because Solomon shakes the ground, he forces the character to come to the surface. Now watch this, Malcolm. Do you notice what the sloppy mother does? The sloppy mother is already in grief because her baby is dead. Are y'all catching this? But notice, because she's in grief, she says, go ahead and kill the baby. Let's all us be sad. Let me drag everybody to my hell. I want everybody to share in my... Are y'all catching this today? And it shows something about hurting people. Hurting people cannot help but hurt other people. In other words, don't take it personal. It's not about what you did wrong. It's about the darkness that's trapped inside of them. And what I need somebody to understand is that when you find yourself in a miserable place, ooh, thank you, Holy Spirit, miserable people want company more than they want joy. Now, let me preach you on this side. Miserable people would rather have you be in their misery than to come into your joy. And what I'm saying to somebody in a place of misery, don't look for somebody that's in the same place. Find somebody that's come out of the dark place. Find somebody that's got their joy back and got their peace back and has survived where you are. Stop being a misery evangelist.

Some of us are proselytizers for pain because we want others to be as miserable as we already are. Are y'all hearing what I'm saying today? And you don't want to be in that dark space where

to somebody is that when you find yourself in a dark place, just turn to the sun. Okay. See, Malcolm, we make the mistake of saying that the sun rises and the sun sets. But how many of us know the sun doesn't move? The sun is always in the same place. So that whenever it's dark, it's because I'm in a rotation away from the presence of the light. I've rotated away from the presence of the sun. But because the sun doesn't move, if I want the breaking of day, all I gotta do is turn back around. Because the sun ain't went nowhere. The sun hadn't changed his position. And the word to somebody in a dark place is, I need you to just turn back to the S-O-N, Jesus. For he said, I'll never leave you. I'll never forsake you. And I'll be with you to the very end. Are y'all hearing me today, church? So don't recruit nobody into your pain. Do you know the most miserable woman is not the woman whose man cheats on her. It's the woman that cheats with her man. Because she ain't got enough character to get her own, she'll share yours. The most miserable man is not the one who's slandered on his job. It's the one that's doing the slandering because he ain't got the character to rise to the top. Are y'all catching what I'm saying? I need you to realize that your misery, you will never find joy by feeding on somebody else's misery. You got to find the joy of the Lord for yourself. So listen, I need you to realize Solomon, he shakes the ground, not just to reveal the identity of the mother, but to also reveal to the true mother who her friend actually is. Okay. What do you mean, Pastor? Because remember, these two ladies, if the, I don't know if the math holds up, they get pregnant. I don't know what kind of house they live in, but they get pregnant around the same week or two. Now imagine they live as roommates or suite mates. So imagine the bond that has developed the last 9 months. In other words, they getting food for one another when one gets hungry. When one has morning sickness, the other one is holding her hair back. When she sits over the kibbutz, they're picking out baby names together. And they assume that we're going to have a partnership that's going to last for life. Guess what? Our kids going to grow up together. And our kids are going to play together. And if you have a boy and I have a girl, what if they get married? And guess what God did? Is God shook the ground so that she could know who she was actually calling friend. And can I suggest, friends, that every trial you go through ain't about you. See, certain cat trials don't build character, they reveal character. So trials, first and foremost, are to reveal your character, but sometimes God sends a community trial. Ooh. So you can see the character of the folk that's in your community. So sometimes when you were broke, it wasn't about you. It was so you could see who wouldn't be there when you ain't have no money. Oh, y'all mighty quiet in here today. And in other words, I need you to realize, sister, while you're dating, that when he lost his job, it was God's way of showing you how bad his drinking could get or how great the temper is when things don't go his way. Are y'all catching what I'm saying? In other words, there are times where man, when there was a season of grief, sometimes God allowed you to see who was for you by who didn't show up. And let me show you another way God reveals character. You'll see who's there for you when things go well in your life. Ooh, okay. No. See who's still DMing you and checking in on you and visiting you. Notice who gets quiet when you get promoted and they don't. Oh, Lord, are y'all hearing the pastor today?

God shakes the ground so he can reveal the character of the people that you call friend. And it's crazy, because in these two women, you realize there are two characters. The great controversy is modeled in this moment. Notice what the evil mom does. She comes with accusations. She comes with slander. She comes willing to spread misery to everybody that's in the camp. In other words, her baby is dead. She can't get hers back. There ain't no help for her. So I might as well drag everybody to the place where I'm destined to be. Some of y'all don't see who she is yet. In other words, her baby's already dead. There is no help for her. And so she might as well drag everybody into the same position she's in. Y'all don't see it yet. Her fate is fixed. There ain't no help for her. So I might as well drag everybody into the place I'm in. I need you to know she represents the devil. For the Bible says that hellfire is prepared for the devil and his angels. There is no help for him. There is no turnabout for him. So he lives his whole life to drag us where he's going. But I don't know if you've seen it. In the other woman, I see somebody else. And the other woman, Meshach, I see somebody good. I see somebody worthy. Y'all still not there. I see Jesus. What do you mean, Pastor? Notice what the other woman said. She says, "Hold up, King. Don't kill her. Kill him. Let the other woman have him." No, y'all. In other words, do you realize that for this mother to lose her child, the only thing worse is for her to actually die herself? The worst thing that can happen to a young mother is to be separated from her child. But she says, so that the child can live, let the suffering be assigned to me. So that the baby's okay, I'm willing to suffer on behalf of the child. Y'all not here. As long as the baby's okay, I'll cry all night long. I'll weep until it hurts. I'll suffer until I can't hurt no more. As long as the baby's okay. But watch this, friends. You see, Tim, when she says, give her the baby, it's not just a concession, it's a confession. Okay. In other words, when he says, give her the baby, it is the equivalent of saying, I did the wrong thing. And do you realize that when she acquiesces and takes the baby and puts it in her possession, she is not only liable for the death of the child, but when you read in Deuteronomy, a false allegation was punishable even by the penalty of death. So that when she concedes, it is the equivalent of a confession of saying, take the baby and I'll take the guilt as long as the baby is able to live. And I just need somebody to know that I see Jesus all over this story, because we are saved. Because Jesus confessed to my crime. And Jesus said, as long as they live, I'll take the penalty. As long as they live, I'll take the pain. As long as they live, I'll take the suffering. How many of us know that we were not saved because we are good, or but because we are deserving, but because the penalty has been assigned to somebody else, we are saved by the grace of Jesus Christ. You see, friends of mine, it was on the cross that they hung him high. They stretched him high. They lowered his head. And then

0: That's not how our story ends, because on the third day, my Jesus rose again. If you're thankful that Jesus took your place, if you're thankful that he confessed to your crime, if you're thankful that he put your trespasses on you, him, let's take a moment and give God a 30-second praise for let down grace, that he took our place, that he stood in our stead, that he said, as long as the babies are okay, I'll take the penalty upon myself. Praise him for his mercy. I said, praise him for his grace. Praise him for his substitution. Praise him for his intercession. Anybody thankful that you've been taken to the King? Give him praise and glory in this place.
1: 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I want to first begin by thanking you for your support for the Breath of Life ministry. 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Again, we want to say thank you for the various forms of support that you've given in the past, and we pray and we solicit your help and support so that we can continue to do God's work in the future. God bless you, and may God continue to bless Breath of Life.

0: What's good, family? Listen, I know that sometimes Monday mornings can be a little tough. We can face the week with a little dread. But I want to provide a little bit of a pick-me-up. I want to encourage you to join us each Monday for our podcast. It's simply entitled Breathe. It's where Kirk and David and myself have conversations of all sorts. And I want to be real. We keep it a buck.
1: It ought to be normal for me to be deep in the word.
2: Yeah.
1: Literally, like, the word is too much. It's an accessory.
0: We talk about everything in culture. We talk about the spiritual life. We talk about what's happening in the church. And every now and then, we have some

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Perhaps you've been watching our Good News TV channel and you're wondering if there may be a church family near you where you can go and worship that teaches right out of the Bible like we do here on Good News TV. 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

I am standing above the Arbel Cliff that gives a breathtaking view of the Sea of Galilee and Magdala, where Mary lived. Capernaum can also be seen on the distant shore. This is the area where so many of Jesus' miracles and teachings took place. And it was here in Galilee that many believed in him as the Messiah. In the opening episode of this series, I shared how there was a general expectation that the Jewish Messiah would come in what corresponds to the first quarter of the first century AD. The awareness of this expectation did not escape the notice of several Roman historians who reported this widespread belief. This messianic hope was not just based upon the unrest of those chafing at the presence of the foreign occupation of Rome in the land. It was based upon the deep conviction and belief that the prophets identified their day as the time when the Messiah would appear. The Hebrew prophets gave many prophetic details concerning the Messiah. The first messianic promise is found in Genesis chapter 3, verse 15. I will put enmity between you and the woman, and between your offspring and hers. He will crush your head, and you will strike his heel. Just after Adam and Eve sinned, the Lord met them and promised a coming Redeemer. This is the first promise of a coming Messiah. He would be born of the seed of a woman and would crush the head of the serpent who deceived them in the Garden of Eden. But in the process, her son's heel would be crushed. Balaam, a prophet from the east, uttered this oracle, "I see him, but not now. I behold him, but not near. A star will come out of Jacob. A scepter will rise out of Israel." Balaam's prophecy has long been understood to identify the line of Jacob.

the son of Isaac, the son of Abraham, as the line through whom the Messiah would come. Micah even identified the place where the Messiah would be born. But you, Bethlehem Ephratah, though you are small among the clans of Judah, out of you will come for me one who will be ruler over Israel, whose origins are from of old, from ancient times. This small village of Bethlehem was where Rachel, the wife of Jacob, died, giving birth to his 12th son, Benjamin. It is where Ruth came from Moab with Naomi and married Boaz, becoming the great-grandmother of King David. Micah reveals that this small village of Bethlehem would be the birthplace of the Messiah. The gospel prophet Isaiah revealed additional fascinating details about the coming Messiah. Therefore, the Lord himself will give you a sign. The virgin will be with child and will give birth to a son and will call him Emmanuel. Matthew reveals how this prophecy was explicitly fulfilled when Jesus was born of the Virgin Mary. Isaiah added this about the Messiah: "For unto us a child is born, to us a son is given, and he will be called Wonderful, Counselor, Mighty God, Everlasting Father, Prince of Peace. This child, born of the Virgin, will be called the Mighty God, Everlasting Father, and Prince of Peace, who would reign upon David's throne." The Psalms give many more clues about the ministry and purpose of the Messiah. While the Messiah was to descend through the line of David, he prophesied, "The Lord says to my Lord, sit at my right hand until I make your enemies a footstool for your feet." Not only was the Messiah the son of David, he was also his Lord. The prophets not only predicted the kingly rule of the Messiah, but also revealed his suffering. One day he will come as the conquering king. One day he will come as the delivering king. But that will be at his second coming, not at his first coming. The same prophet Isaiah wrote, "He was despised and rejected by men, a man of sorrow and familiar with suffering. But he was pierced for our transgressions. He was crushed for our iniquities. The punishment that brought us peace was upon him, and by his wounds we are healed." What a tremendous prediction of the suffering Messiah who was to come. Yes, he suffered for our sins. He was bruised for our iniquities. This suffering servant is portrayed as a lamb led to the slaughter. The 22nd Psalm describes how the Messiah would be pierced and killed. And the 16th Psalm describes how he would be raised from the dead. All of these thrilling details were revealed by the Hebrew prophets, but the most dramatic messianic prophecy in Scripture was given through Daniel the prophet, who pinpoints the very time when the Messiah would come. Notice how Mark introduces Jesus' public ministry after the imprisonment of John the Baptizer. After John was put in prison, Jesus went into Galilee proclaiming the good news of God. "The time has come," he said. "The kingdom of God is near. Repent and believe the good news." Jesus came proclaiming the time has come. What time was he referring to? Was there some larger prophetic picture that Jesus appealed to? But when the time had fully come, God sent his son, born of a woman, born under law, to redeem those under law that we might receive the full rights of sons. Paul is referring to the time identified in the 9th chapter of Daniel that pinpoints when the Messiah will come. This prophecy is so specific and exact that the rabbis placed a curse upon the reading of it. Why would the rabbis go to such lengths to discourage Jews from studying this passage of Scripture? Because this prophecy gives the greatest prophetic evidence found in the Bible that Jesus of Nazareth is the Messiah. Over 500 years in advance, Daniel predicted the time of his anointing or baptism and reveals the date of his death.
Daniel 9.

It's one of the most exciting prophecies to be found in Holy Writ, and also contains one of the most beautiful prayers found in Scripture. To better understand the prophecy, we need to understand the setting. Daniel was a prince living in Jerusalem during the 7th century BC. Nebuchadnezzar came from Babylon in modern Iraq, attacked the city, and defeated it. Daniel and some of the other princes were exiled to Babylon, where they were educated to become puppet leaders over their people. Daniel excelled in his studies, and God rewarded his faithfulness by giving him psychic power to understand visions and dreams. Although Daniel has been living in Babylon for 66 years and is now an old man, he has never forgotten the city of his birth. It brings him pain to think of the ruins of the fabulous Temple of Solomon that litter the holy hill. His people also have been scattered throughout the earth. Some are living in Babylon, some are living in Persia, some are down in Egypt, and a few remain here in desolate Judea. As he is reading the prophecies of Jeremiah, he is both excited and troubled. I, Daniel, understood from the scriptures, according to the word of Jeremiah the prophet, that the desolation of Jerusalem would last 70 years. Jeremiah most likely had been one of Daniel's instructors here in Jerusalem. Daniel cherished and studied the copy of Jeremiah's scroll, even though he is living 1,000 miles away from Jerusalem in Babylon. As he read the scroll, he recognized that the 70 years of desolation predicted by Jeremiah was about to come to an end. Will the Lord be able to honor this prophecy? Have the people learned the lesson of their rebellion? Daniel intercedes for his people, requesting corporate forgiveness for his nation. In his prayer, Daniel recognized that the Lord was just in allowing this desolation to come upon the city of Jerusalem. This was a fulfillment of the covenant given through Moses. Judah had committed a great abomination by rejecting the Lord and embracing the gods of the surrounding nations. Because of their persistent idolatry, the Lord removed his protection from Judea, and the Babylonians came to Jerusalem, defeated the city, and ultimately destroyed the only temple of Yahweh in the entire earth. Jeremiah had pled with the leadership of Judah to submit to Yahweh's discipline for their rebellion. He even called Nebuchadnezzar, the Babylonian king, God's servant. Jeremiah said to submit, but the other prophets living here in Jerusalem called Jeremiah a traitor and a false prophet for stating that the Babylonians would conquer Judah and remove their king. Both prophets appealed to Scripture. The false prophets cited Nathan's prophecy that David would always have a descendant upon the throne. Jeremiah had to admit this prophecy was true, but it was conditional. Jeremiah appealed to the covenant Yahweh had given at Mount Gerizim. If you obey, I will bless you. If you disobey, I will curse you and scatter you throughout the earth. The prophecy of Nathan was conditional upon obedience to the covenant of Deuteronomy 28. This fundamental misunderstanding of conditional prophecy led the people of Jerusalem to reject Jeremiah's counsel and trust the other prophets. Now their city and their Lord's temple was in ruins. In his prayer, Daniel is clear about the abomination that caused this desolation of the Jewish temple. It was the rebellion of his own people. But he also laid hold to the incredible mercy of the Lord, requesting forgiveness for the people and the nation. Daniel claimed the promise of Jeremiah's prophecy that the punishment of Jerusalem would only last for 70 years. But he was concerned that the people were still in rebellion, so he interceded for them, asking Yahweh to forgive. While I was speaking and praying, confessing my sin and the sin of my people Israel,
Gabriel, the man I had seen

in the earlier vision came to me, Daniel, I have now come to give you insight and understanding. Gabriel returned after 13 years to explain the previous vision to Daniel. 77s are decreed for your people and your holy city to finish the transgression, to put an end to sin, to atone for wickedness, to bring in everlasting righteousness, to seal up vision and prophecy, and to anoint the most holy. This language is very messianic. The Messiah would atone for wickedness and establish everlasting righteousness through his own sacrifice. When he ascended into heaven, he would anoint the most holy sanctuary in heaven. 77s are identified for the Jewish nation. Daniel was asking the Lord to forgive them for their sins and the hardness of their hearts. They have been punished for 70 years, Lord. Let them now go back to your holy hill. God said, okay, Daniel, they can go back. I will give them not 70 years of probation, but 70 weeks of years of probation for them to come to the place where they will accept my Messiah and live in faith to my covenant. He would give the nation 70 weeks of years to put an end to sin, to accept his atonement for their wickedness, and to anoint the most holy. The concept of a prophetic day representing a literal year was apparent to Jewish commentators of the past. In both the Jewish Book of the Jubilees and the Mishnah, they denote a period of 7 years for 7 days. The Revised Standard Version followed this tradition by translating verse 24, 70 weeks of years are decreed. So we are really looking at 490 years of probation for the Jewish nation to accept God's provision for everlasting righteousness. When does this time period begin? From the issuing of the decree to restore and rebuild Jerusalem until the Anointed One, the ruler, comes, there will be 7 sevens and 62 sevens. The prophecy begins with a commandment to restore and to rebuild Jerusalem. King Cyrus made a decree to permit the Jews to return to Jerusalem at the end of the 70 years. But very few people returned, and those who did struggled and accomplished very little. King Darius made another decree that also had limited results. King Artaxerxes made a third decree, which is recorded in the 7th chapter of Ezra. This decree included magistrates and judges to administer justice in the city and was issued in the 7th year of his reign, which corresponds to 457 BC. Ezra arrived here in Jerusalem in the fall of 457. Verse 25 said, it would be 69 weeks or 483 years from the commandment to restore and build Jerusalem to Messiah the prince or the ruler. Now a prince is a king's son. Messiah means the anointed one. We put it together and we discover it would be 483 years from the commandment to restore and rebuild Jerusalem to the anointing of the King's Son. Jesus was anointed with the Holy Spirit at his baptism. When all the people were being baptized, Jesus was baptized too. And as he was praying, heaven was opened and the Holy Spirit descended on him in a bodily form like a dove. So it would be 483 years from the decree to restore and rebuild Jerusalem in 457 BC to the anointing of God's Son. A quick calculation brings you to 26 AD. Since there is no year zero when going from BC to AD, we have to add an additional year, which brings us to 27 AD as the year the king's son would be anointed. Now, King Herod died in 4 BC. Luke tells us that Jesus was baptized when he was about 30 years of age. So Jesus of Nazareth
was anointed on time in fulfillment of this fantastic prophecy. These 69 weeks of years brings us to the baptism of Jesus, the anointing of the Prince. But what about that final week? The Anointed One will be cut off and will have nothing. The people of the ruler who will come will destroy the city and the sanctuary. He will confirm a covenant with many for 1/7. In the middle of the seven, he will put an end to sacrifice and offering. After the 69 weeks, the Messiah will be cut off having nothing. This is a clear reference to Jesus' death upon the cross. He was stretched between heaven and earth without even his clothing. Jesus confirmed the covenant during the final or 70th week of Daniel. In the midst of that week, he put an end to sacrifice and offerings in the Jewish temple. Jesus confirmed the eternal covenant with his disciples as he instituted the Last Supper. Then he took the cup, gave thanks, and offered it to them, saying, "Drink from it, all of you. This is my blood of the covenant, which is poured out for many for the forgiveness of sin." Jesus confirmed the covenant by sharing the cup with his disciples. The juice of the grape symbolized his blood that would be spilled to ratify the covenant later that day. You see, Jewish time goes from sunset to sunset, so Jesus was crucified on the same day as he partook of the Last Supper. The text says that he would confirm or cause the covenant to prevail for 1 week. In the midst of the week, he would cause sacrifices and offerings to cease. How many days would it be to the midst of the week? 3 1/2. If you add 3 1/2 to 27 AD fall, the time of his baptism, you arrive at 31 AD spring. Jesus taught and ministered throughout Galilee and Judea for 3.5 years. Then on the fourth Passover of his public ministry, he came here to Jerusalem for the last time with his disciples. He was arrested here on the Mount of Olives in a garden. Then he was taken before several mock trials, which condemned him to be executed. He was sent to Pontius Pilate, who ratified the decision and sent him to die on a cross. When Jesus died, it was the greatest event of the ages, and the prophecy had predicted it over 500 years before it happened. When he said, "It is finished," and bowed his head in death, the veil in the temple was torn by an angel's hand from top to bottom, signifying that there was no longer any reason for animal sacrifices. Remember, all of the sacrifices were pointing forward to God's sacrifice, the Lamb of God slain from the foundation of the world. Jesus completely fulfilled all of the types and symbols of the Old Testament scriptures. On the 14th day of Nisan, the Passover lamb was to be offered. The lamb's bones were not to be broken, and Paul says that Jesus, our Paschal lamb, has been offered. The lamb was offered at 3 p.m. on the 14th of Nisan. The 15th of Nisan was an annual Sabbath. The 16th of Nisan was the wave sheaf or first fruits offering. This ceremony dedicated the ripening grains of the barley harvest to God. Jesus died as the Passover Lamb of God on the 14th of Nisan at 3 p.m. He rested in the tomb over the 15th on the Sabbath. And he rose from the dead and ascended to highest heaven on the 16th as the offering of the wave sheaf, or the first fruits of them that would be raised from the dead. The priest in Jerusalem had repaired the split in the veil and continued their ceremonies, oblivious to the fact that the greatest event of the ages had just transpired. That Sunday morning, as the priests were performing the ritual of dedicating the first fruits of the barley harvest in the temple, Jesus rose from the dead and ascended into heaven as the first fruits of those who would be resurrected from the dead. Jesus confirmed and ratified the eternal covenant,
when his own blood was shed upon Calvary. He put a stop to

sacrifice and offering by completely fulfilling all that they pointed to. Jesus is the center of this prophecy. No wonder the rabbis made that curse in the early centuries, for this prophecy is the greatest evidence that Jesus of Nazareth is the Messiah. When Jesus left the temple for the last time, he said, "Your house is left to you desolate." Yet the covenant lingered for an additional 3.5 years. Jesus told the disciples to stay and witness here in Jerusalem, then in Judea, then in Samaria, and ultimately to go to the ends of the earth. The Holy Spirit continued to plead with the Jewish nation to accept God's sacrifice through the preaching of the apostles and the witness of the believers. 10 days after Jesus' ascension into heaven, 3,000 Jews were converted here in Jerusalem on the day of Pentecost. While this included many priests and leaders, most of the people refused to open their eyes and to see the truth. 3.5 years later, the Sanhedrin, the highest court in the land, officially rejected Jesus of Nazareth as the Messiah by condemning the deacon Stephen to death for preaching that Jesus was the Messiah and had risen from the dead. Stephen was stoned in the Kidron Valley, and his death caused the believers to scatter throughout the earth. A young man held the coats of the men who stoned the deacon. This young man was Saul of Tarsus, who would never forget the peace expressed in Stephen's face or the presentation made about Jesus being the Messiah. A short time later, the Holy Spirit broke through the hard shell around Saul's heart and transformed him into the mighty Apostle Paul. Now the gospel would be proclaimed to the ends of the earth. God would use the church as the new Israel of God, composed of converted Jews and converted Gentiles, to accomplish his purpose. Yes, Jesus of Nazareth remarkably fulfilled the times of Daniel 9. Unfortunately, many people misunderstand this great prophecy. Instead of praising Jesus, who is the prince that ratifies the eternal covenant by his death upon Calvary, they misinterpret the prophecy, applying it to a future Antichrist. Yet this prophecy was fulfilled so dramatically in Jesus of Nazareth that the rabbis cursed anyone who would study the prophecy. Jesus ratified the covenant. He made it strong and fast by his death upon Calvary. He put an end to the need for sacrifices by perfectly fulfilling the types and shadows of the Hebrew Scriptures. The veil in the temple was repaired, and the sacrifices continued for nearly 40 years. But they were for no effect, for the Lamb of God had now been offered to make atonement for sin. The earthly temple was desolate. By rejecting the Messiah, their actions paved the way for the destruction of their wonderful temple, as we shall explore in a future episode. Jesus rose from the dead and ascended into heaven, where the New Testament books of Hebrews and Revelation proclaims that he is our great high priest in that perfect heavenly temple that is now the center of God's plan, purpose, and activity. Yes, the Hebrew Scriptures reveal many details about the coming Messiah. As we look back, we can see how these details have been intimately fulfilled in the life and ministry of Jesus of Nazareth. Have you accepted Jesus as your Messiah? Have you accepted him as your Lord? If not, will you do so just now as we pray? Father in heaven, thank you for the incredible prophecies that we have been able to survey from the Hebrew Scriptures. Thank you for opening our eyes to see how these prophecies have intimately been fulfilled in the person of Jesus of Nazareth. Jesus, we accept you as our Messiah, our Lord, just now. Thank you for hearing our prayer and for answering it. We pray in your powerful and wonderful name. Amen.
don't miss the next thrilling episode in this wonderful series, Tracing the Footsteps of Jesus, as we examine Jesus' attitude toward the law and his relationship with the scribes and Pharisees. Don't miss the Great Shema. Now, from here on the Mount of Olives, overlooking the city of Jerusalem, we wish you God's blessings. Shalom.

You can share this wonderful episode with your family and friends by going to our website or by calling our toll-free number. Jesus, the Early Years of Ministry contains the first 7 episodes and includes powerful digital study guides that review each episode in a popular fill-in-the-blank style. 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

We've all been thirsty. How do you quench your thirst? You go to the well, or you carry your water bottle with you. Jesus has living water for you, and you don't have to go and find it. He wants you to become a spring of living water. And today on Cross Connection, we'll experience the living water that Jesus offers freely.

0: Welcome to Cross Connection. We are glad you have joined us today. Last week, we traveled with Jesus Christ to Jerusalem for the Feast of the Passover. And in Jerusalem, during the Feast of Passover, Jesus said that He is the bread of life. And today, we will travel with Jesus back to Jerusalem, to the Feast of the Tabernacles. On the last day of the feast, Jesus says that He has the living waters, and out of the heart of those who believe in Him will flow the rivers of living waters. What do you think, Sergio?
1: That actually reminds me of a quote of yours that you use all the time, where you say that in heaven, the will of God flows like a river, unstoppable. But on earth, it needs to flow through us. And today we're going to see how Jesus encountered religious people that didn't let the will of God flow through them. They did their own thing. They sought their own glory. But Jesus said that if you seek the glory of the one who sent you, then you are true. And there is no unrighteousness in you. And that's what we're all about here on Cross Connection. We want to do the will of God. So help us out with our perspective, with your perspective, on today's question. How do we know we're doing God's will and not our own? Well, look, it may seem obvious, but sometimes it's easy to run off and go do our own thing.
0: Absolutely. And I'm looking forward to what you have to say about it. You see, feasts play a very significant role in John's gospel. In John chapter 2, we read about Jesus cleansing the temple in Jerusalem when the Passover was at hand. And many people believed in him because of his signs. Then in chapter 5, we read about another unknown feast, which most likely was the Feast of the Trumpets, the Feast of Judgment and the New Beginning. In chapter 6, we read about the Passover again. And in chapter 7, we will read about the Feast of Tabernacles or the Feast of Booths. Many Jewish communities around the world still keep the Festival of Tabernacles or the Festival of Booths. To this day, in September or October, the tabernacles are usually shelters made out of whatever comes to hand. They set up in the open air in a backyard or porch. They may be used for meals or even for sleeping in them. And their purpose is to remind the people of the time when their ancestors wandered in the wilderness, living in tents or in tabernacles. In the time of Jesus, it was one of the three great annual pilgrimage festivals, along with Passover and Pentecost. During the feast, tens of thousands of Jewish people would converge on Jerusalem. The festival of the booths was regarded as a key symbol of the great national hope, the coming of the Messiah, and liberation from Rome. The celebrations went on for a full 8 days, starting and ending with a special Sabbath. And today, I invite you to discover together with us how Jesus gives the Feast of Tabernacles an entirely new interpretation. And we are joined today by Martha and Jutesh. And you'll see something else on the table. And because there is something else that we will be talking about. We are also joined today by two lemons.
1: Welcome.
0: Yeah, two lemons. And two golden pitchers.
1: Wow.
0: Even though they're not really golden. If you would like to know the secret, go to our Facebook page. You will find out what they're made of. They're not that precious. Even though they're made by our producer. Yeah, and you see some of these palm leaves. Okay. And we will find out what they represent in a little while.
1: Okay.
0: And before we open the Word of God, and this is exciting study, even though it's most bewildering chapter of the Gospel according to John.
1: Really? Okay.
0: And Jutesh can testify about
2: it. I can.
0: And before we start opening the scripture, Jutesh, could you pray for us?
2: Sure,
0: please?
2: Sure. Dear Heavenly Father, Lord Jesus, thank you so much for this opportunity to just learn more about you, Lord. Mm-hmm. Help us, our hearts to be open, help our minds to be open, Lord, and speak through us, Lord. Help us to learn about you. In Jesus' name I pray, amen.
0: Amen. Amen. Amen. Okay, so I believe Martha and Jitesh and Sergio especially remember what we studied about, what we talked about yesterday. Which not is yesterday, which is last week, yes, especially last week. So what was it that we talked about last week, Sergio, and what specifically will we target today?
1: In short, Jesus was talking about He is the bread of heaven, and what that means, how we have to actually eat Jesus, consume Jesus, exactly. Fill ourselves with Jesus.
0: Yeah. And one of the exciting parts of Cross Connection last week was actually our hike.
1: Right.
0: Sergio and I went on a hike, 28-mile hike. And if you would like to watch that episode, I encourage you to go to our website and find our previous episode. You can do it there. It's an interesting episode that tells us what it really means to consume Jesus.
1: Amen.
0: In practical life, in practical way as well. And today we will talk about something unique, because as I mentioned in my monologue, it's the feast play a very significant role in John's gospel.
1: Yeah.
0: Feast of the Passover, then there is unknown feast, which is most likely the Feast of the Trumpets. Mm-hmm. And we even blew the horn here in the studio. And you can also watch it on our website. And then today we will be talking about the Feast of Tabernacles. And let us read first five verses. Sergio, could you read for us chapter 7, verses 1 through 5?
1: Okay. After these things, Jesus walked in Galilee, for he did not want to walk in Judea because the Jews sought to kill him. Now the Jews' Feast of Tabernacles was at hand. His brothers therefore said to him, "Depart from here and go into Judea, that your disciples also may see the works that you're doing. For no one does anything in secret while he himself seeks to be known openly. If you do these things, show yourself to the world." For even his brothers did not believe in him.
0: Hmm. Okay, so the chapter starts not very, it's not a very good start.
1: Yeah.
0: Why not? What was it that you like brought you some discomfort, Martha? What was it that brought you some discomfort when you were reading this passage?
3: The brothers of Jesus, well, even starting from the beginning, it says that Jesus did not want to walk in Judea because they wanted to kill him.
0: Yeah. Okay.
3: I think that's impacting from the start.
0: Yeah, right. Okay. Right.
3: Like, and then as we keep reading, even the brothers of Jesus, like his home family, are doubting on him. It's like, if you can do this, or if you are, like, prove yourself. Mm. So it's a very sad start.
0: Okay, yeah. Okay. Yeah. Yeah. And I guess Sergio wanted to add something.
1: Did I? Well, okay, you say so. I was just thinking there's probably some sound logic to the argument. You want to be known.
0: Okay.
1: Make yourself known. Go out to where the people are.
0: Yeah.
1: But then we see it's just because they didn't believe is the only reason.
0: Exactly, especially if we look at this chapter through the prism of our previous chapter. Mm-hmm. And in previous chapter, and that's why I encourage you to take some time and to read the Gospel according to John. It's fascinating.

0: Fascinating.
1: Yeah.
0: And in the previous chapter, we talked about Jesus multiplying the bread and fish.
1: Mm-hmm.
0: And the immediate reaction was, let us make him a king.
2: Yeah.
0: Yeah, because we want him to be a king.
1: Yeah.
0: And now there is another feast.
1: Mm-hmm.
0: Mind, like this is what we need to remember.
1: Okay.
0: There is three feasts, three most significant feasts. One was the feast of the Passover.
1: Mm-hmm.
0: Second was the feast of the Pentecost, which is the 50th day from the Passover, okay. Number 50, 50.
1: Mm-hmm.
0: And then there is the last feast, which is the feast of the Tabernacles. This feast here. And of those three feasts, all people from all over the world would come to Jerusalem, not all people, but all Jews, because it was something that mandatory. You had to go to Jerusalem. If you want to reveal yourself, this is the time.
1: Right. You have an audience, go.
0: Exactly, run, yeah. Just run, because we want to see you crowned.
1: Right.
0: And what is Jesus' reaction? Let's read about Jesus' reaction. And Jitesh, could you read for us verses 6 through verse 11?
3: Then Jesus said to them, "My time has not yet come, but your time is always ready. The world cannot hate you, but it hates me, because I testify of it that its works are evil. You go up to this feast. I am not yet going up to this feast, for my time has not yet fully come." When he had said these things to them, he remained in Galilee. But when his brothers had gone up, then he also went up to the feast, not openly, but as it were in secret. Then the Jews sought him at the feast and said, "Where is he?"
0: Jesus is a liar.
3: Oh no!
2: Oh no!
0: Oh no! You see, listen. What did you see? What he just said?
1: Mm-hmm.
3: I don't want to say that, but it seems
1: appearances.
3: So,
1: yeah.
0: No, yeah. Or no, or yes, and you could probably comment on my comment because I didn't like what I said either.
1: Yeah.
0: Trust me.
1: Yeah. But what is it? Yeah. Did he lie? Did he intentionally say no, I'm not going to go, and then go? Did he change his mind and go, maybe my brothers are right, maybe I should go, or is it something else?
0: Yeah, let me ask you this question. What do you think? Martha, yeah, I can feel that you have an answer to this question, yeah.
2: Well, I think that Jesus knew the reason why his brothers were telling him to go.
0: Mm-hmm.
2: Like, they had a very selfish motive to invite him. And as you were saying, like, the Feast of Tabernacles was a beautiful, spectacular, it was the perfect platform to launch him.
0: Yeah, but about 100,000 people were in Jerusalem at that time.
1: Right.
0: 100,000, which is the regular population of Jerusalem, was about up to 20,000.
1: Mm-hmm.
0: So it was a huge
1: crowd. It's even dangerous what they're asking him to do, too.
2: Yeah.
1: We see the first sentence, the Jews were seeking to kill him.
0: Mm-hmm.
1: And they go, go anyway, come on.
2: And that's what Jesus is saying, basically, I can't go right now. And I can't go the way you want me to go.
3: Mm-hmm. Yeah.
2: And I'm not going to make this big appearance.
0: Jitesh.
3: Well, one thing I noticed, well, technically, he says, I am not yet going up to the feast.
0: Yes.
3: So it's not like he said he's not going. He says yet, and he said it's not his time.
0: Yes.
3: So if you look at the wording, he's not directly saying that he's not going.
2: Mm-hmm.
3: He's just not going right now.
1: Mm-hmm.
3: I'm sorry, I'm reading that now.
0: Yeah, exactly. This is very good. And he truly says, my time has not yet come in verse 6.
2: Mm-hmm.
0: My time has not yet come.
3: Mm-hmm.
0: Because, and there is something significant,
3: mm-hmm.
0: because half of the gospel according to John is actually dedicated to the last week of Jesus' life.
2: Mm-hmm.
0: One third of the gospel according to Matthew is dedicated to the last week of his life. So if you look at the gospels, it's more than one third mm-hmm. in general of all gospels is dedicated to just the final week of Jesus Christ, of the life of Jesus Christ.
2: Mm-hmm.
0: But there was, what was the feast when actually Jesus Christ was crucified? Tell me, and just...
2: The Passover.
0: Mm-hmm. The Passover. And the Passover, what was the most significant element or sacrifice that people would bring during the Passover? Or not bring, but eat, actually.
3: Bread.
2: The lamb.
0: The lamb.
3: Mm-hmm. Sorry.
0: The sacrificial lamb, which was actually, and in the Old Testament, we see it's something, it's a prototype, so to speak, something that pointed toward Jesus.
3: Mm-hmm.
0: So Jesus says, my time has not come yet, because now it's fall.
1: Mm.
0: And tabernacle was during the fall.
1: Mm.
0: But next year, in spring, when the Passover will be in Jerusalem, you will see I will do something for you.
1: Mm.
2: Mm-hmm.
3: Mm.
0: Do you see how significant those feasts are?
1: Yeah.
0: In the Gospel according to John? Okay, let's jump further. How does the reaction of the crowd which witnessed Jesus' action in the first century, the

0: first or does not differ from our reaction today. In verse 12, we can read about it. Let's read verse 12 and then just think how that reaction can actually be similar to our days today. Yeah, Marta, could you read first, please?
1: And there was much complaining among the people concerning him. Some said, he is good. Others said, no, on the contrary, he deceives the people.
2: That's a mixed bag.
1: Very confused. Yeah.

0: like whoever's coming up with new info, which is not like they're just trying to find out something to stick to, you know, as opposed to being confused. It's like they could be quiet and think about something, but they're like, no, oh, he's saying that, I like that point. Oh, he's saying this, I like that point too. So it's like grabbing onto anything that you find.
1: This is a very important point. Because when you, it seems like when there is, like, Jesus was not there, so Jesus is appearing there at the moment. And people are like, oh, I like what he's saying in regarding something, like regarding this. But I don't like what he says about my life. I like what he says about Pharisees. Yeah, because they are so corrupt. But I don't like what he says about my life.
2: There's a confusion here.
1: Yes.
2: And it's in the audience. It's not in the speaker. Jesus makes no bones about who he is. He
1: Very
2: is
1: good point.
2: Very direct about who he is. And we have here in the audience, some say, well, this guy's the Messiah. Well, how, he's not the Messiah, but he's doing all these signs. Wouldn't he, the Messiah wouldn't be able to do anything as great as this. The Pharisees want to kill him. They think he's a demon. Some say that he has a demon. There's a completely mixed reaction, but that's a result of us. It's not a result of Jesus and what he says. He doesn't say on the one hand, well, no, I'm just a messenger. Oh, no, I'm a prophet. Oh, no, I'm the son of God. He says one thing only, and it's us that get it mixed up.
1: This is a very important point, because he doesn't say, sometimes I'm a healer, sometimes I'm a sage. Sometimes I'm that, sometimes I'm just a bread giver. No, he says one thing. And we will find out what that one thing is. What the thing is that Jesus says. You'll be fascinated and you'll be blown away, I promise you. And I promise you as well. You want to stay with us, because in our next, after the break, we will continue discovering these beautiful things about Jesus Christ in the Gospel according to John. Thank you so much for connecting with us. Please take the time to respond to our question. How do we know we are doing God's will and not our own?
3: Did you know God is an architect, engineer, chemist, and artist? It's easy to forget how amazing and complex nature is, but even the simplest of creatures requires elegant design and craftsmanship in every way necessary to survive. Look at this fish's textbook hydrodynamic design, which allows it to glide smoothly through water. God is also a master chemist, creating materials like DNA, the most efficient known information storage system. God's architecture is exhibited in coral reefs, entire cities built to withstand the constant pounding of waves. Creation itself is also a work of art. Look at how varied yet nuanced this beautiful Bermudian landscape is. If God so flawlessly creates in all these areas, his promise to make us a new creation must be trustworthy.

0: back to Cross Connection, and I can see that you're excited to see what the Bible is revealing about Jesus Christ in the Gospel according to John. And we are also. This is simply fascinating. What is happening? What the passage that we will read right now will be probably revelatory to you as well, just as it was to me. But before we go there, we talked about verse 12. In verse 12, we see two groups of people. One group says, what
1: is good.
0: He's good. Mm-hmm. And the other? He's a deceiver. Mm-hmm. He's a liar, in other words. Yeah. He's a liar. He deceives people. How do you think this reflects our situation, our world today? Martha?
2: I think it's a beautiful example. And what John is doing here, he's capturing the feeling of the whole multitude, mm-hmm. but it can also be our feeling as individuals.
0: Even as a reader, when we read the gospel.
2: Yes, mm-hmm. because we are also attracted to what calls our attention. We see Jesus doing miracles and we're attracted to him, but then we hear the Pharisees mm-hmm. talking bad about him, and our attention just goes from one side to the other. We're never focused on one thing. We just get easily distracted.
1: Yeah.
0: Okay.
1: But the part where they say he deceives people, that speaks to me, because it's often the dismissive answer that people give, that either Jesus was a liar or more often his disciples were liars. They wanted him to be the Messiah. It turns out he didn't. He died. He didn't rise from the dead. They were disappointed and they invented this, that the Christianity and its gospel is a deception. And it's a common thing you see with anyone that doesn't buy into it, or this part

0: a lie, that part's a lie. And yet we see a Jesus that is consistent, that made no bones about who he was.
1: Mm-hmm. That is why probably C.S. Lewis, in one of his Mere Christianity, he says, Jesus was either a liar, lunatic, or Lord. There's the three L's.
0: Yeah.
1: Liar, lunatic, or Lord. Mm. But I come to conclusion, only one conclusion, which is he was Lord.
0: Yeah.
1: And we will see what and how, just reading the next passage, and I would like us to read it, verses 15 through 20. And Sergio, could you read for us, please?
0: Yes, sir. And the Jews marveled, saying, how does this man know letters, having never studied? Jesus answered them and said, my doctrine is not mine, but his who sent me. If anyone wills to do his will, he shall know concerning the doctrine, whether it is from God or whether I speak on my own authority. He who speaks from himself seeks his own glory, but he who seeks the glory of the one who sent him is true, and no unrighteousness is in him. Did not Moses give you the law? Yet none of you keeps the law. Why do you seek to kill me? The people answered and said, you have a demon. Who is seeking to kill you?
1: Mm-hmm. Mm-hmm. Again, one more confusion at the very end. You're a demon. Who is seeking to kill you? In the previous, just in the beginning of this chapter, we are reading that they tried to kill you, and later on we'll again read that they're trying to kill you.
0: So he's good, deceiver, demon.
1: Demon. Yeah,
2: oh no.
1: This is something very important. In the entire chapter, it seems like the crowd is completely confused. Mm-hmm. Mm-hmm. But then ultimately, in the apex of this chapter, Jesus will reveal something. Mm. And that's something that we are waiting for. And that's why you don't want to go anywhere, because this chapter, there is something in this very chapter. So, you see, this is something interesting, because in the first century world, only up to 10% could read. 10% of population could read. Mm. In this case, Jesus is actually, people are talking about him, and he said, and they say, how does this man know letters, having never studied? Mm-hmm. So we can tell that Jesus was a learned man.
0: Right.
1: There is no doubt about it, and he could read and write.
0: He was educated.
1: He was educated, yes. Mm-hmm. And that is why in the next chapter, and that's why you want to join us next week, in John chapter 8, we will talk about the woman which was taken in adultery, mm-hmm. who was brought to Jesus, and Jesus started writing something.
2: Yes.
3: Oh yes.
1: And so you don't want to miss that episode.
0: Yeah.
1: And but in this specific passage, we read about Jesus telling us that if you are becoming my follower, or if you do the will of God, and we come to our main question, if you do the will of God, you will become even more educated.
0: Yeah. Mm-hmm. And he says here too that none of you keeps the law, because mm-hmm. they're trying to kill him.
1: Yes.
0: So Debbie has a comment along those lines.
1: Excellent.
0: Mm-hmm. On the law. She says through Facebook, through Psalm 48, I desire to do your will, my God, your law is within my heart. And so Debbie's highlighting how the law, the commandments, are a way to do the will of God, mm-hmm. yet they weren't keeping the law. They were trying to kill him.
1: Exactly.
0: So we see how they're astray.
1: And this is fascinating, because it says none of you keeps the law. Yeah. Mm-hmm. To say that is the worst. The worst, probably, accusation.
0: Yeah.
1: Accusation that you could possibly bring against Pharisees.
0: Yeah. Mm-hmm.
1: Who were the most learned people and educated people in the law?
2: The Pharisees.
1: Yeah. This is something very important. Now we need to go back to the Feast of the Tabernacle for a second.
3: All right.
1: So now we are in the Feast of the Tabernacles. As you see, during the Feast of Tabernacles, they would have palm leaves.
3: Okay.
1: What is it, palm leaves or palm branches?
0: Yep.
1: Palm branches, those are just huge leaves. Uh-huh. So palm branches. So what they would do, they would carry these palm branches, and they would actually shake them, just like I am doing right now, and you can see it works. Uh-huh. They would shake them and beat them on the floor. And it was a representation of something that, when I beat it on the floor, it means that all nations or who are trying to defeat Israel, they will be just defeated.
0: Okay.
1: Conquered. This is one. And second, there will be also two lemons, or one lemon sometimes. It's not actually a lemon. It's a special fruit that is called itrog, something of that nature. You can correct me if it's not. Google it. So there was something else. But then there was also two pitchers, which is, in one pitcher you would see water, and in the other picture, there was wine, vine. So it was water and vine. And the priest, he would pour water and vine on the altar. Mm. But there is something else very important, which ties with the law. Mm-hmm. So there was water, there was vine, and we will come back to water later. Mm-hmm. But on the seventh year, once in 7 years, During the Feast of Tabernacles,

0: tabernacles. The entire law was read. The entire law was read. Mm-hmm. So it was five books of Moses, which is five Torah. Mm-hmm. The entire Torah was read. And now Jesus says, you don't know the law.
1: Wow.
0: And it would have been even more exciting if that was the year when the law was read.
2: Right.
0: Imagine now. People are reading this law.
2: Yeah.
0: Imagine now, and this is just maybe, it may not be the case, but most, who knows, maybe this is what happened.
2: Yeah.
0: The Pharisees and scribes and everybody else is reading the law, and now Jesus says, you don't know the law.
2: Mm.
0: Because if you had known the law, you would have known me.
2: Mm. Wow.
3: Wow.
0: What is your reaction? What is your reaction?
4: Yeah.
2: I love it as something, the law, not as something you do or even memorize.
0: Yes.
2: But the law is something that leads to a person. And a person isn't something you memorize. A person isn't something that, you know, you write down and put it in your head. A person is someone that you get to know. A person mm-hmm. is someone that you have an experience with, a relationship with, and connect with. Mm-hmm. And that's what the law is there for, to point to this person, this God, Jesus.
0: Mm-hmm. Absolutely. And I think, yeah, Jitesh.
1: So, the law, like, is not about how much knowledge you have. And
0: yes.
1: I think, you know, now Sergio's enlightened me a little bit on that. It's like, no, because people will read and want to show how much they know, but they totally miss the point of, you know, reading God's word and understanding.
2: You're totally right, because you think the law is about me. Look at how pious I am. Mm-hmm. Look at all the things I do that you don't do, or the things mm-hmm. I don't do that you're not able to abstain from. Yeah. The law isn't about you, as the Pharisees thought it was. The law is about Jesus.
1: That's right.
2: And that's what they didn't get.
1: Wow.
3: The answer is right there. Oh, sorry.
0: Yes, please, please.
3: In verse 18, I mean, Jesus himself said it. He said, he who speaks from himself seeks his own glory, which is what you were saying.
2: Yeah.
3: But he who seeks the glory of the one who sent me is true, and no unrighteousness is in him. So he knows the law. When he is seeking God's glory, then he knows the law.
0: Exactly.
3: That's the difference between the Pharisees. They were looking for their own glory.
0: Yeah. By obeying the law.
2: Yeah.
3: Yes.
0: Because people saw how righteous they were, because people looked at their outer appearance.
2: Mm-hmm.
0: But Jesus says, no, what I'm going to do now, I'm going to fix your heart.
2: Mm-hmm.
0: Okay, let's continue our travel, our exciting journey through the Bible and rediscovering Jesus. Could you give me any examples in the Gospels when you saw Jesus being angry or emotional? Okay, yeah, I could see your hand first.
1: I win. No.
0: Okay,
1: what was Jesus in the temple when he flipped the tables?
0: Okay, so Jesus, what was the emotion of Jesus at that time?
1: Anger.
0: He was angry. Okay, what else do you know of any other emotions?
2: It's funny thinking about it now. I think he went through every emotion.
1: Yeah.
2: Mm-hmm. He had every personality type. You see the kind of righteous anger, the choleric anger in the flipping over the temple, even here a little bit, where we're about to read. You see the almost melancholy of when he retreats to the wilderness to pray alone. Mm-hmm. He retreats to the mountains to pray alone. You see him being very sanguine and getting along with sinners and talking to them and eating at their house. You see him even being phlegmatic in his, before the cross, when he's being tried, where he doesn't respond, he doesn't fight back.
0: What about the shortest verse of the Bible at all?
1: Jesus wept.
0: Jesus wept. So Jesus was very emotional. He was just like me. Maybe even more sometimes.
2: Maybe.
0: No, but this is fascinating, and I can be just like him then.
1: Yeah.
0: And that's why I can experience. I can be just like Jesus because he was like me, so that I can be like him.
1: That's right. Mm.
0: Does it make sense?
1: Yes.
0: I hope it does. Because this is my favorite verse in 1 Corinthians chapter 11. Apostle Paul says, "Imitate me just as I imitate Jesus Christ."
2: Yeah.
0: Because we can imitate Jesus Christ. Okay, let's read verses 28 and 29.
1: Okay.
0: And Jitesh, could you read for us, please?
1: Then Jesus cried out.
0: Stop there. Then Jesus did what?
1: Cried out.
0: Yeah, if you read it in Greek, it's like, then Jesus shouted.
2: Yeah.
3: Oh. Okay.
2: Right.
0: So what
1: you want
0: what
1: me to say it
0: shout?
1: That way? Or?
0: Yeah.
2: Shouted first.
1: Okay.
0: Shouted.
1: Then Jesus shouted out as he taught in the temple, saying, "You both know me, and you know where I am from. And I have not yet come of myself, but he who sent me is true, whom you do not know. But I know him, for I am from him, and he sent me."
2: Mm.
0: And right after the break, We will see what it all means. And not only that,

But we will see actually what does it mean to not know God. Mm. And thank you so much for connecting with us. Please take the time to respond to our question. How do we know we are doing God's will and not our own will?

0: I've had this for the last 40 years next to my bed. Did you know that when Jesus told his disciples how to pray, he used a word that actually helps me so much with my identity. In Matthew 6:9, he said, this is the way we're gonna pray. Our Father who is in heaven. Did you catch that? Our. Not just his, but ours. You know, yours and mine. Another time he even told them to say Abba, which actually means dad or daddy. He introduced a new way to relate to God, one intimate way that reminds you who you are. We are all children of the Almighty God. That's who we are. So no matter what other people tell you or how you feel some days, don't forget who you are. You are a child of the King.
1: Welcome back. The study of the Word of God sets our hearts on fire. And if you feel the same, don't keep it to yourself, because we want to hear from you as well. And this is fascinating, because we just read this passage when Jesus actually cried out. In other words, yeah. He shouted. Mm-hmm. He shouted, and he was... What kind of shout was it? What do you think, Sergio? Like, what kind of crying out?
2: I think it's there's a kind of pent-up frustration and yeah. agony that people are wondering
1: and
2: who he is.
1: And sadness. Yeah. And sadness. So it's agony, frustration, sadness. It's just the mixture of... And splagnizome as well, which is the word... Yes, the word splagnizome in Greek means something that Jesus felt compassion, that his inner organs were moved. Mm. How compassionate he was. So in this case, he's crying out. So what was it that brought... That made him so angry? Or...
2: The previous, three verses are about people speculating on what he is. Mm-hmm. Isn't this who they seem to kill? Oh, he speaks boldly. Do they know that this is truly the Christ? Mm-hmm. Well, is he the Christ? There's this back and forth. They don't seem to know who he is. And when Jesus shouts something, you know it's got to be important. Mm-hmm. Yeah. And he's saying who he is. And he's saying, you know who I am. You know who sent me. Mm-hmm.
1: And yeah. You know who, yeah.
3: Yeah, but the important part is he's standing in front of everyone and saying these things, you know? Mm-hmm. So it's like, even as I'm in front of you and telling you, you still don't believe me. And then I do so, I say something else, and you still don't believe me. So it's like repeatedly happening to him.
1: Yeah, Martha. Jesus,
4: even before when we read that, he said that you don't know the law and you're seeking to mm-hmm. kill me. Jesus was speaking directly to the Pharisees. And before they were asking for a sign, but what a bigger sign than being able to read your thoughts. Yeah. Mm-hmm. And Jesus was able to... He knew what they were thinking, and that was a big enough sign for them. They should know that he's not a regular man. Yeah. He's God.
1: Yeah, so. And there is something else which is captured my attention in this verse 28, when he says, you both know me, and you know where I am from, mm-hmm. and I have not come of myself, but he who sent me, who sent him?
3: His Father.
1: God. His Father, that God, yes, is true. Whom you do not know.
2: Wow. So it's like chapter 5 all over again, where he says, but I know you. You don't have the love of God in you. You may have the law, but you do it to proclaim yourself.
1: Exactly.
2: Your own knowledge, your own piety.
1: Exactly. Yeah.
2: But you don't know God. It hasn't brought you to God.
1: Exactly. And then he continued, but I know him, for I am from him, and he sent me. Because if they had known God, right. they would have recognized Jesus Christ.
2: Right. Yeah.
1: But they were just covering themselves under the law of Moses and breaking the law. That's why Jesus Christ says, you don't even know the law.
2: Yeah. Mm-hmm.
3: Wow.
2: And speaking of knowing the law and knowing the word in order to know God, we have some responses along those lines to our question. Mm-hmm. Some viewers saying, turning to the word as a way to know that you're doing God's will. So on Facebook, Laura Lett says, when our minds have been transformed and it lines up with the word of God, we must be spirit-led, be not conformed to this world, quoting Romans 12, 1 mm-hmm. through 2. Sharon also on Facebook says, you have to ask yourself whether what you desire to do aligns with the Bible. Again, we have an anonymous text that says, you know you're doing God's will when what you're doing, saying, and living is according to God's word, the Bible, and the spirit of prophecy. So everyone here is mm-hmm. kind of

0: commenting on knowing the Word as a way to know you're doing God's will.
1: Absolutely. And that is probably why Jesus Christ said in John chapter 5, verse 38, mm-hmm. he says, "You search the scripture because in them you think that you will have eternal life. But yeah. I say to you mm-hmm. that they testify about who?
2: Mm.
1: About me, about Jesus Christ." And when you are in this close relationship, he said in Matthew chapter 28, what did he say, Sergio? "I am with you
0: always.
1: Always.
0: To the end of the age."
1: And when you study the scripture, when you feel and know that he is with me always,
0: yeah,
1: I want to do his will.
3: Wow.
0: Yep.
3: Amen.
1: Yes, okay. But what was happening here, it seems like the Pharisees and Sadducees and everybody else, they were kind of hiding behind their own agenda and their own experience.
2: Mm-hmm.
1: Do you think it is dangerous for us today to build our understanding of God or theology, even theology, the knowledge of God only on our through our personal experience? And why?
0: I mean, I think the question itself is a little bit off.
1: Okay,
0: because
1: good.
0: It should this never be good. Your theology. Yeah. It should never be your anything to do with you.
1: Okay, understanding of God in general. Yeah. Understanding of God.
0: Right. I mean, if you're going to understand God, then understand Him. And I think if you're filtering it through yourself, then that's the wrong filter. You need to swap out your filter.
1: And this is a very important point.
3: The biggest thing is, like, in your life, you may have all these experiences, you know, like things are happening to you. But if you don't know God and you don't spend time in the Bible learning about Him, you don't make that connection. Like all these good things are happening, and you don't see that it's God's love for you that these things are happening. And it's like, thank you, Lord, for doing these things for me. And but you never make that connection. You go through life thinking that, oh, luck or this or that or all kinds of, you give credit to all kinds and yourself. Yes. Oh, I did this. That's why this good thing happened to me. Yeah.
1: And that is why Jesus Christ, when He comes in and God sends Jesus Christ so that we can understand God only through the prism of Jesus Christ.
0: Right.
1: Yes. Not through our own understanding, not through our own experiences. No.
0: Yeah.
1: If you do it, just stop.
0: Right.
1: Just stop. And we're like, if you try to understand God through your own personal experience, it's
2: dangerous.
1: It's dangerous. It can be very dangerous.
0: Mm.
1: But then Jesus, this is what Jesus does. We need to go further and we need to read verses 37 and 38 and 39. This is the apex. We talked about the apex, the mountain that we will climb.
3: I've been waiting.
1: This climax of this chapter. And Jitesh, read this climax of the chapter as if it was you were reading for
3: badly.
1: To glorify God. Okay.
3: On the last day, that great day of the feast, Jesus stood and cried out, saying, "If anyone thirsts, let him come to me and drink. He who believes in me, as the scripture has said, out of his heart will flow rivers of living water." But this he spoke concerning the Spirit, whom those believing in him would receive. For the Holy Spirit was not yet given, because Jesus was not yet glorified.
1: Mm-hmm. This is if you want to memorize any verse of this chapter, and I would like to encourage you to memorize this specific verse. If anyone thirsts, let him come to me and drink.
0: Mm-hmm. 37.
1: Yes, exactly. Verse 37 and verse 38. He who believes in me, out of your heart will flow the rivers of living water.
0: That's right.
1: And now we need to go back to the feast.
3: Mm-hmm.
1: John never writes anything just for the sake of writing.
0: He doesn't waste words.
1: Yeah. He never wastes words, not like us.
3: Okay.
1: Human beings. I waste my words sometimes. But here he says, on the last day of the feast. What feast are we in?
3: Feast
2: of the Tabernacles.
1: The Tabernacles. We learned it well.
2: Mm-hmm.
1: So this is the Feast of the Tabernacles. Mm-hmm. Palm branches, mm-hmm. Something like lemons, mm-hmm. not quite, and pitchers.
2: Yeah. Mm-hmm.
1: Those pitchers, they have wine and water.
0: Mm-hmm.
1: So this one has water. This one has water, and it's heavy. But so what the priest would do? The priest, on the last day, the priest would go to the Siloam pool. He would get some water, and then he would go back to the temple, and he would pour water and wine on the altar.
2: Wow. Mm-hmm.
1: This is what he would do. Uh-huh. And now let's see what Jesus did. He stood up.
0: Mm-hmm.
1: In the middle of all this procession.
0: And he shouts again.
1: And he shouts with the same words. He shouts again. What did he shout?
0: If anyone thirsts, let him come to me and drink. Mm.
1: Not to the temple anymore, but come to me. And now, this is something fascinating. We need to go to Isaiah chapter 55, verse 1. Just one verse. Isaiah chapter 55, verse 1. And I hope you are following us. Yeah, Martha, please read for us.
2: Ho, everyone who thirsts, come to the waters. And you who have no money, come buy and eat. Yes, come buy wine and milk without money and without price.
1: In this case, it is the words of God himself. Mm-hmm. Mm. These words are God's words. Wow. And now Jesus Christ, mm-hmm. in the midst of all this confusion. Mm-hmm. Why confusion? Because people...
2: They don't know who they are.
0: They don't know who... They're still trying to figure him out.
1: Yeah, yeah, they're just, who is he? Who, like, et cetera, et cetera. We want to kill him, et cetera. He's a good man. No, he's a deceiver, et cetera, et cetera. Yeah. In the middle, he's just saying, guys, let me just shout to you now. Yeah. And I will shout to you. Yeah. Who is Jesus Christ? Mm-hmm. He's God.
0: Yeah.
1: He's the living water. That very water that you... We talked about the Passover. The Passover, what was during the Passover that Jesus gave the people? Wine. Gave people? Manna, God, God. Manna, but also Jesus Christ gave bread.
0: Bread.
1: Yeah.
3: I said that before.
1: But during this feast, the Feast of the Tabernacle, Jesus gives people water. Mm. Just as in the experience, in the wilderness experience, mm-hmm. when Moses struck
2: the rock,
1: mm-hmm. and out of that rock, waters.
0: And when he says, come to me and drink, I can't help but think of the water and the wine and jump ahead to when Jesus dies in John, mm-hmm. at the end, when they pierce his side and blood and water come out. I can't help but think that that is somehow an allusion to that when we come drink Jesus, we're drinking his sacrifice. Mm-hmm. And that is something that we take for ourselves.
1: Sergio, and you brought a very important point now. And this is the Holy Spirit that is working among us, right? Who is working among us right now? Mm-hmm. This is the Holy Spirit, and I will tell you why.
0: Okay.
1: And we need to see it now, because this is simply amazing. You alluded to the very last part of Jesus' life. Mm-hmm. Let's read verse 39 again. Okay. This is what John writes now. Sergio, could you read for us, please?
0: But this he spoke concerning the Spirit, whom those believing in him would receive, for the Holy Spirit was not yet given, because Jesus was not yet glorified.
1: Jesus was not yet glorified, which means Jesus was not being... Not only risen, but actually...
0: He's not been sacrificed.
1: He's not been sacrificed on the cross.
3: Okay.
1: On the cross. And right after the break, we will know and we will experience, we will find out and we will discover for ourselves what it really means and how out of our hearts can flow rivers of living water. Do you want to experience rivers of living water flowing from your heart? Thank you so much for connecting with us. And please take the time to respond to our question. How do we know we are doing God's will and not our own?

0: to Cross Connection. And we're fascinated by the revelation that Jesus Christ gives himself when he says, come to me, just like God says in Isaiah chapter 55, verse 1, come to me if anyone thirsts, and you don't have to buy anything from me, I will give it to you freely. Yeah. This is what Jesus says, come to me and you will not thirst again. Wow. And out of you will flow the rivers of living water. Mm-hmm. And then John writes and he explains it. He says, but this he spoke concerning the Spirit, whom those believing in him will receive only after Jesus was glorified. Mm-hmm. Glorified, we can think about glorification when somebody is crowned.
1: Right.
0: But in this case...
1: Oh, he had a crown.
0: He had a crown.
1: Yeah.
0: But what was that crown?
1: Of thorns.

0: the crown of thorns. Mm-hmm. Wow. We think about the throne. When we think about the throne, we think about the throne, the golden throne, just as our pictures. Mm. But when Jesus was sitting on the throne, what kind of throne was it? It was the cross.
1: Mm-hmm.
0: It was the cross. And this is what glorification of Jesus Christ was. Mm. And then Jesus says that, and then John says that only then you will be given the Holy Spirit. Mm-hmm. And the Holy Spirit, we need to just glance through the gospel, not the gospel actually, it's the book of Acts. Mm-hmm. We are in the book of Acts now. The book of Acts, chapter 2. The book of Acts, chapter 2, okay. Verse 1. We can read verse 1 and 2.
2: Okay.
0: Yes, Sergio, can you
2: put it? When the day of Pentecost had fully come, they were all with one accord in one place, and suddenly there came a sound from heaven as of a rushing mighty wind, and it filled the whole house where they were sitting.
0: Yes, and then maybe verse 4 and 5, and this is it.
2: And they were all filled with the Holy Spirit and began to speak with other tongues as the Spirit gave them utterance, and there were dwelling in Jerusalem Jews, devout men from every nation under heaven. More?
0: Yes, and this is good.
2: Okay.
0: So when the Holy Spirit descended on the Pentecost, mm-hmm. it was another third feast, mm-hmm. which was the feast of the Passover, the Pentecost, and the Tabernacles. And it was another feast. And during that another feast, mm. after 50 days from the Passover, when Jesus was crucified, the Holy Spirit descended. Mm. How do you feel the presence of the Holy Spirit, the presence of Jesus Christ in your life, and the work of the Holy Spirit in your life today?
2: Well, I'll jump in with,
0: please, yeah.
2: Marta can go first, and then I'll jump in with some viewer comments.
1: I just wanted to compare a little bit how beautiful the picture of all the believers is here compared to what we were reading at the beginning in John, and they were so confused, and it's like, who is he, and what's going on, and all the adjectives that they were describing Jesus with, and here they were all in one accord. They were all praying together. Yeah. There was unity, and I think that's how we can experience the Holy Spirit, and we know that we have the Holy Spirit when we are all in unity, when the differences, they're not there anymore, and we have actually joy. And I wanted to read a little verse that is one of my favorites, and we were talking about the water and the joys of the water, and it's in Isaiah chapter 12 verse 3. Mm-hmm. And it says, therefore, with joy, you will draw water from the wells of salvation. And it's that happiness that you have when you know that you can come to Jesus and he will satisfy that thirst. Mm. It's like indescribable. I'm trying to look for words. Yeah. I'm trying to say, like, it's that amazing peace that you can feel when you can come to Jesus, and that thirst that you've had all your life, then suddenly it's gone.
2: Yeah.
0: Like,
1: that's part of the Holy Spirit. Sorry.
0: This is the gospel in 1 minute. This is fascinating. This is so beautiful.
2: Yeah.
0: Thank you so much,
2: Martha.
0: It's
2: true, and it's incredible because you think of the cross as a sacrifice, but it also, as we see in this text, it signals the coming of the Holy Spirit. Maybe mm-hmm. for the first time in human history, we have the Holy Spirit to draw upon, to fill us and guide us, as we read in Acts.
0: Just one more sentence. Let me add one more sentence. Yes. When Jesus Christ died on the cross, mm-hmm. this world is not Satan's anymore. Mm. This is the kingdom of God from now on. Mm. Mm-hmm. And then we will be transitioned to another, even better kingdom. Mm. And let's see what our viewers have to say about the will of God and how we can actually...
2: We have quite a few comments, but I'm going to read a couple that have to do directly with the Holy Spirit, which is what we're talking about now. Nancy says via text, she asks, am I doing God's will or my own? I believe by asking the Holy Spirit to guide my life and study the Word so I can please God. The Holy Spirit is the one that can help me accomplish my Lord's will. Amen. That's exactly what we're reading now.
0: Mm-hmm. Praise God.
2: Deborah also through text says, I think I'm doing God's will when it's not about me. As I learn and grow in Jesus, I decrease and Jesus fills me with His Spirit as I grow in Him. When we turn to Him, we are drinking from that river and eating the bread of life. So we do that which He leads us to do.
0: Excellent. Mm-hmm. And when you drink from that river, you also become that river. Mm. Just like disciples, when they were in one accord, and then God gave them Spirit, not just for their own edification, mm-hmm. and for their own fun, so to speak, even Christian fun.
2: Yeah.
0: They were not given that Spirit just to speak in tongues among themselves, mm-hmm. but they were given literally languages.
1: Yeah.
0: That's why when they went out, they were like, oh, I can speak English now. Praise God. Yeah. Or I can speak Chinese now. Hallelujah. And I will preach in that language, whatever it is.
3: And that's something I wanted to say, how I feel it the most is, the Holy Spirit is

0: in times when I feel like I'm not good enough, or I feel like there's this barrier stopping me. It's like, oh, I can't speak to this person, or I can't help this person because I'm not good enough to say anything. And those are the times when you pray and you make yourself say, God, I just want to be a vessel for you. It has nothing to do with me. And all of a sudden, things that you never, you're listening to yourself say things that you didn't even know you knew. It's like just coming out of you. And the person who you're watching is like feeling something.
1: Praise God.
0: And you feel blessed, just it's like you're not even there anymore. It's like
1: yeah,
0: you're
1: listening exactly.
0: to somebody else talk, you know?
2: Yeah.
1: So there's three main very practical and very easy steps. First, if anyone thirsts, you need to thirst. Let him come to me, come to Jesus Christ, and whoever believes, out of his heart will flow the rivers of living water. So easy. Be thirsty, come to Jesus Christ, and out of your heart will flow the rivers of living water when you believe. Do it. Let's just do it.
2: what's stopping
1: just you? Yeah, exactly. What's stopping you from wherever you are? Yeah, wherever you are. Let's experience it. Yeah.
2: And you know, this talking about the Holy Spirit, oh, like you and I were talking about this earlier, how a lot of people talk about, man, how great would it have been to have lived in the time when Jesus appeared, to actually have seen him and to have met him. And that's all true. It would be great. But I feel so spoiled to live in this post-Holy Spirit time. When the Holy when God's presence is all around us, like we've studied before, God is spirit. He's all around us. It's not, you said earlier, he says he's with us always. It's not a matter of asking for him to be there. It's just a matter of feeling him, of opening our senses up to him.
1: This is such a very, thank you, Sergio. This is a great, great point. No, no, this is very true, because when people would, what they would do, they would come to Jesus to get healed. They would look for him. They would seek for him in the gospel we read. But now Jesus says, I'm with you wherever you are. And I'm among you right now. He's among us now. And he's sitting right next to you right now. No matter what frustration or what you're going through, he's right there. He's sitting right next to you. And he's literally hugging you. Just feel that presence. Believe. Be thirsty. Believe. And out of your heart will flow these rivers. Yes, what did we learn today? Jyotish, I will start from you. You have a comment, and then what did you learn?
0: Yeah, well, the biggest thing is when you're talking about the goodness, like God is right here with us, the point is once we experience him, that's when it's all, you feel it so much in yourself that it just starts to flow. Like, that's the best words like that God himself says, Jesus himself says, flow. You want it to flow to others. So once you feel that love, you'll know that experience of like other people are feeling that love from you. So that's your job. Give it to everybody
1: this
0: around
1: you. This is the will
0: you.
1: Of God. You do the will of God.
0: Give it to everyone
1: this
0: around
1: is the will
0: you.
1: Of God.
3: It makes me think of a waterfall. Like it is, it has so much force, so much power, and it just goes and keeps going. It doesn't stop. Like you can put little rocks, but nothing stops it.
1: And even the wilderness or desert will become the sea.
0: Awesome.
3: And when you were asking what did I learn, I think I want to say like the Samaritan woman and say, I don't want to thirst anymore. Like, give me of that water.
1: Amen.
3: Like, it is such an amazing experience to know that Jesus is free to all. Like, we don't have to be very prepared, educated, or something special. It is available to all of us, that free water.
2: Amen.
1: Excellent.
2: Amen.
1: Praise God. Yeah, thank you.
2: Well, like we have a lot of comments. I apologize to the people that we couldn't get to your comment, but I will read a comment from Cheryl on Facebook. She says, this is a question I ask myself on a daily basis. I found that if you ask the Lord to reveal his purpose and his plan for you, he will. We need to be careful not to be deceived by our own selves, especially because it is so easy. We can become so detached from the will of God for our lives. And it's very similar to what I felt. I was away on vacation the last few days. I took a Sabbath walk on the beach by the water. And I could feel the wind against, going against my body, thinking that this is exactly what God is. His presence is with me. All I need to do is just sense it. You can't take the wind and conjure it and use it for your own purposes. That's why he says, stop trying to push your own self. It's just something that you feel, and you either can try and push against it or just let it flow over you, course through you. And that's what Jesus is talking about here.
1: And then the will of God. Is unstoppable, just as it is unstoppable in heaven.
2: Amen.
1: Because in heaven it's a river, and here we can stop it. We can stop the will of God. So let's don't be that impediment of the will of God. I learned a lot today.
2: Me too.
1: Thank you so much for joining us today. We were so blessed to have you a part of our study, and I hope you were blessed as well. And don't go anywhere, because after this very short break, I will be back with today's conclusion.

0: Do you know we were born with some propensities we learn in our mother's womb? The world of gestation is very noisy.
1: That's right. We listen to every conversation that takes place, every sound that is played. We even feel all the emotions our mothers are feeling.
0: Besides the prenatal influences, we deal with a plethora of emotional patterns that we inherited from our ancestors.
1: Our DNA carried active genes that were transmitted from generations that determine how optimistic or pessimistic we are, whether we're relaxed and trusting or anxious and distrustful.
0: What can we do to free ourselves from some of these pervasive negative inherited characteristics? Jesus has invited us into his family.
1: Paul wrote, "You received God's Spirit when he adopted you as his own children. Now we call him Abba, Father."

On the last day of the Feast of Tabernacle, the priest would take a pitcher with water and wine and pour it on the altar. That same day, most likely, Jesus saw that ceremony, but he stood up and cried out, saying, "If anyone thirsts, let him come to me and drink. He who believes in me, as the scripture has said, out of his heart will flow rivers of living water." We don't have to go to the temple and repeat the ceremony anymore. Jesus is the one who gives us living waters. But it is not the end. Not only does he want to give us living water, but he wants you and I to become a well of living water for others. So how can we become rivers of living water? Well, let me tell you. Only through the work of the cross, where Jesus took away the sins of the world, can our hearts be made clean and fit. After we experience the cross, like a renewed and rebuilt temple, out of our heart will flow the rivers of living water. John says that the Holy Spirit was given after Jesus was glorified, or in other words, when Jesus died on the cross. He is the one true Spirit giver, because he is the one and only Lamb of God who gives himself in glorious love for the sins of the world. Until next week, stay connected with Jesus Christ in your everyday life and on Cross Connection.

0: day is dying in the west. Heaven is touching earth with rest. 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God made the Sabbath as a unique experience of rest, worship, and blessing. 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

Our message tonight is entitled Revelation's Final Showdown. 1,000 years of peace and 1,000 years of prison. I invite you to take your Bible with me and open to the book of Revelation chapter 20, where we find a most powerful, dramatic prophecy that will put eternal realities into sharp perspective tonight. We're going to the last book of the Bible, the book of Revelation. We're going to the 20th chapter, and here we find a prophecy that reveals God's plan to deal with the greatest criminal of all, the instigator of every crime and every sin that has ever been committed in this world, Satan himself. Notice Revelation chapter 20, beginning with verse 1, "And I saw an angel come down from heaven, having the key of the bottomless pit and a great chain in his hand. And he laid hold on the dragon, that old serpent, which is the devil and Satan, and bound him for how long? 1,000 years. And cast him into the bottomless pit, and shut him up, and set a seal upon him, that he should deceive the nations no more, till the 1,000 years should be fulfilled. And after that, he must be loosed a little season." Here we find in Bible prophecy God's plan to deal with the greatest criminal of all, the instigator of every crime, that is Satan himself. The Bible tells us that he is going to be thrown in jail, imprisoned in the bottomless pit. He's going to have some time off for his bad behavior. And he's going to serve 1,000-year prison sentence. He will serve every year in full. Then after the 1,000 years are finished, the Bible tells us that he'll be released from his prison for a short season. He's going to be paroled for a short time so that the universe might be able to see that even after having 1,000 years to think about all the crimes and the sins that he has committed, he is still unrepentant and unchanged. He is still the same old devil. And so this is the study we're seeking to understand clearly tonight. And so the first question we want to ask is, what event begins the 1,000-year period? What event begins the binding and bounding of Satan for 1,000 years in the bottomless pit? Well, friends, we don't have to guess. All we have to do is read the context. And the context makes it clear that what begins the 1,000 years is none other than the second coming of Jesus Christ in the clouds of heaven. Jesus himself is going to come, and he's going to throw the devil in jail. Can you say amen? And I want us to notice how the coming of Jesus is described in Revelation chapter 1 and verse 7. The Bible says, "Behold, he comes with clouds, and some eyes shall see him." Is that what it says? How many? Every eye shall see him. Friends, it's going to be a visible coming. There is no such thing as a secret rapture, friends. It's going to be a visible rapture. It's going to be a powerful rapture, a glorious rapture. The Bible says he's coming with clouds. Every eye will see him, and they also which did what? Pierced him. Now, I want you to keep that in mind. When Jesus comes, not only will every eye see him in this world, but also those that pierced him. And we're going to come back to that in just a moment. And friends,

When he comes, not only will every eye see him, but every ear is going to hear it. It's going to be loud, powerful, and glorious. Notice what it says in Matthew chapter 16 and verse 27. The Bible says, "For the Son of Man will come in the glory of his Father with his angels, and then he will reward each according to his what?" So the Bible says that when Jesus comes, he's not coming alone. He's coming with all the angels of heaven. He's coming with the glory and power of the Father, and he's also coming with rewards according to individuals' work. Now, friends, the question is, what kind of rewards is Jesus coming with? Notice what it says in John chapter 5, verse 28 and 29. Please write it down. John 5, 28 and 29, Jesus said, "Marvel not at this, for the hour is coming in the which all that are in the grave shall hear his voice and shall come forth. They that have done good unto the resurrection of life, and they that have done evil unto the resurrection of what? Damnation." So these are the different rewards that Jesus is coming with that are according to individuals' work. We find that in the Bible, there are actually two different resurrections. How many? There's the resurrection of life for the righteous, and then the resurrection of damnation for the wicked. And we're going to discover tonight in our study that these two resurrections happens on either side of the 1,000-year period. We're going to see tonight that the first resurrection, that is the resurrection of life, takes place at the beginning of the 1,000 years when Jesus comes. And then the second resurrection, that's the resurrection of damnation, will take place at the end of the 1,000 years during the final judgment. But let's walk through this together. And friends, tonight's message is more dramatic than any movie that Hollywood could ever make. Because what we're about to see from God's word tonight will happen, friends, and everyone is going to witness it with their own eyes. Notice what the Bible tells us concerning the first resurrection, that is the resurrection of life. Revelation chapter 20 and verse 6. The Bible says, "Blessed and holy is he that hath part in the what number resurrection? The first resurrection. On such the which death? The second death hath no power. But they shall be priests of God and of Christ, and shall reign with him how long?" Now, friends, if there is a second death, that implies that there also has to be a first death, right? And so what is the difference between the first and the second death? Here it is. The first death is the death that everyone would die as a result of living in a sinful world. Whether you're righteous or you're wicked, we're all going to die one day. Isn't that right? You see, the first death is simply the result of living in a sinful world. But the second death is a lot more serious. It's a permanent death. The second death, only the wicked would die, because this second death is the penalty for sin. It is the what? So the first death, both the righteous and the wicked would die of eventually. But the second death, only the wicked will die. And the Bible tells us that those who come up in the first resurrection will not die the second time. They died the first death. That's why they're coming up in the first resurrection. But friends, they're not going to die again. They're going to live throughout the ceaseless ages of eternity, because they have received the gift of eternal life, immortal life, through Jesus Christ, their Lord. Can you say amen? And so I don't know about you, friends, but if I die before Jesus comes, I want to come up in this first resurrection. Can you say amen? And once again, the only way we can come up is if we're blessed and holy. And the only way we can be blessed and holy is if we've accepted the righteousness of the blessed and holy one, Jesus Christ. And so those who come up in this first resurrection, Bible says, will reign with the Lord Jesus for 1,000 years. This is the first resurrection. The which resurrection? It's the resurrection of the righteous. In fact, notice the Apostle Paul agrees with this. Notice what it says in 1 Thessalonians chapter 4, verse 16 and 17. The Bible says, "For the Lord himself shall descend from heaven with a shout, with the voice of the archangel, and with the trump of God, and the dead in Christ shall rise." What? That's the first resurrection. It's the resurrection of the dead that are in Christ. It's the righteous, friends. It says that when Jesus comes, he's going to give a shout. The trumpets are going to sound. The angels will call. And friends, it's going to be so loud that those who are sleeping in the graves are going to wake up. The dead in Christ shall rise. And then notice verse 17. "Then we which are alive and remain," in other words, those of us who are living in the very last days, "we which are alive and remain shall be caught up together with them," where?
in the clouds to meet the Lord of the air.

And so shall we ever be with the Lord. The Bible tells us that when the dead in Christ arise and resurrect from the grave and ascend to meet the Lord in the air, that those who are living in the last days, the righteous, will ascend to meet the Lord in the air, and we're going to go to heaven together at the very same time. Oh, friends, on that glorious getting up morning, some people say, it's going to be very well, friends. The trumpet is going to sound, and graves are going to split wide open, and families that have been separated by death are going to be reunited in life, never to be separated again throughout the ceaseless ages of eternity. Oh, friends, I can't wait for this day. Amen. You know, we lose our loved ones and our heart breaks. We miss our loved ones, our parents and our grandparents and our family members. And friends, we can't see them right now because they're sleeping. But don't worry, Jesus will come. And when he comes, death itself is going to die at the glorious resurrection of Christ. And then the Bible says in 1 Corinthians 15, 52 and 53, it says, in a moment, in the twinkling of an eye, at the last trump, for the trumpet shall sound, and the dead shall be raised incorruptible, and we shall be changed. For this corruptible must put on incorruption, and this mortal must put on immortality. The Bible says that as we ascend to meet the Lord in the air, we're going to be changed in a twinkling of an eye. Friends, we're going to receive a brand new incorruptible, immortal body, free from aches and pains, headaches and heartaches, no more cancer, no more diabetes, no more any type of diseases, a brand new body of immortality and eternal youth. Oh, friends, I can't wait for my new body. How about you? As I mentioned before, you know, sometimes we look in the mirror and we don't like what we see. But in heaven, we're going to love it. Amen? We're going to receive a brand new body. And friends, according to this passage, we see very clearly that immortality is a gift given by God to God's people when? At the resurrection, when Jesus comes. In other words, there's no such thing as an immortal soul. We don't have immortality in and of ourselves. When we die, that's what it is. It's death, friends. The soul does not live on in a state of consciousness because the soul is not immortal. Immortality is only given to the righteous as a gift from God at the resurrection when Jesus comes, a brand new immortal body. The Bible calls this the first resurrection. It is the resurrection of life that Jesus assured us of. And friends, if that's clear, would you please say amen? Amen. Now, the next question is this. What happens to the wicked when Jesus comes? What about those who don't believe and those who have rejected the gift of God? When Jesus comes, are they going to have a second chance if they're not ready for that first time? Well, friends, the Bible does not teach that there will be a second chance. The Bible makes it clear that when Jesus comes, probation is already closed. He that is unjust will remain in that condition still. In fact, notice what's going to happen to the wicked. In 2 Thessalonians chapter 1, verse 7 and 8, it says that the Lord Jesus shall be revealed from heaven with his mighty angels in what? Flaming fire. Taking vengeance on them that know not God and that obey not the gospel of our Lord Jesus. The Bible tells us that the coming of Christ to the wicked will be like a flaming fire. The brightness and the power of the glory of God, the light of his glory, is going to consume. It's going to destroy the wicked. That does not sound like a second chance, friends. No such thing as a second chance when Jesus comes. In fact, it says in 2 Thessalonians chapter 2 and verse 8, and then shall that wicked be revealed, whom the Lord shall, what is that word right there? Consume. I want you to remember that word consume. In fact, you might want to write it down. When Jesus comes, the Bible says that the wicked are going to be consumed. It says, and then shall that wicked be revealed, whom the Lord shall consume with the spirit of his mouth, and shall destroy with the brightness of his coming. You see, the coming of Jesus is going to be so bright, so powerful, so glorious, that the wicked are going to be consumed by the brightness of the glory of God. They're going to be slain by the coming of Jesus. And then the Bible tells us the feast of the fowls will commence. We studied this before. In Luke 17, verse 37, Jesus said that where there's a dead body, there the vultures will gather. And that's the feast of the fowls. And friends, that's a very graphic scene. The Bible puts this in his word to show us what the fate of the wicked is going to be like. And then notice what it says in Jeremiah chapter 25 and verse 33. Jeremiah saw this event in prophetic vision. And notice how he describes it in Jeremiah 25 verse 33. It says, and the slain of the Lord shall be at that day from one end of the what? Earth

even to the other end of the earth. They, talking about the wicked, they shall not be lamented. In other words, no one is going to cry over them. Neither gathered nor buried, they shall be dung upon the ground. Now, friends, when the Bible tells us that the wicked are slain by the coming of Jesus, and no one is going to lament over them,

funeral services for the wicked is because all the righteous are in heaven and all the wicked are slain. In fact, if you were to break up the world, you could break it up into four main groups when Jesus comes. How many? The righteous dead, the righteous living, the wicked dead, and the wicked living. And let's review what happens to these four different groups when Jesus comes. We saw very clearly that the righteous dead, when Jesus comes, are resurrected from the grave. They ascend to meet the Lord in the air. The righteous living, when Jesus comes, also are caught up together with them in the clouds, also to meet the Lord in the air. And so all the righteous are going to ascend to meet Jesus, and they're going to go to heaven to reign with him for the first 1,000 years. But the wicked who are living, when Jesus comes, are slain by the brightness of his coming. And the wicked dead simply remain dead until the second resurrection that takes place at the end of the 1,000 years. And that's the reason why no one is going to gather the deceased bodies of the wicked. No one is going to have a funeral service for them, because everyone that is righteous is in heaven and all the wicked are slain upon the earth. And friends, if that's clear, would you please say amen? Now, having said that, I have to tell you that there is going to be a small, special resurrection of the wicked dead when Jesus comes. Remember, in Revelation 1, verse 7, Jesus said, or the Bible says, "Behold, he comes with clouds. Every eye shall see him, and they also which," do you remember, "pierced him." And so those who pierced Jesus, those who led out in the crucifixion of Christ, those wicked people are going to be momentarily resurrected to see that the very one they hung on the cross was indeed the Son of God, the Savior of the world. And Jesus also said that in Matthew 26, verse 64. You can write that down, look it up later. And so we find that there is a small special resurrection of the wicked who are dead. Those who pierced the Lord, those who partook in the crucifixion of Christ, they're going to see that the one they rejected was indeed the anointed Messiah, the Savior of the world. And then it's at this point that Satan is going to be cast into the bottomless pit for the next 1,000 years. Notice what the Bible says. Revelation 20, verse 2 and 3, we go back to the prophecy we're studying tonight. Verse 2 and 3, it says, "And he laid hold on the dragon, that old serpent which is the devil and Satan, and bound him," how long? 1,000 years. "And cast him," where? "Into the bottomless pit, and shut him up, and set a seal upon him, that he should do what? Deceive the nations no more till the 1,000 years should be fulfilled. But then after that, he should be loosed a little season." And so we find that it's the second coming of Christ that begins the bounding of Satan for 1,000 years into the bottomless pit. Now, what does this mean? Friends, when the Bible tells us that Satan is going to be bound, does that mean that he is going to be bound by a literal physical chain? Question, is it possible for Satan, who is a supernatural being, to be bound by a literal chain? The answer is no. You see, this chain that it's talking about in Revelation 20 is not a literal chain, but rather it is a chain of circumstance. A chain of what? Let me give you the evidence. In the book of Mark, chapter 5, we read the story about a man that was possessed with demons. You can write it down. Mark chapter 5, verses 1 through 4. A man that was possessed by demons. And those demons in him were so strong that that man was could not be bound by a literal chain. The Bible says that he broke the chains. Now, friends, think about it. If a man that is possessed by the devil can't be bound by a literal chain, how much more Satan himself cannot be bound by a literal chain? Are you with me? You see, Satan is a supernatural being. He can walk through walls. So this is not a literal chain. Well, what does it mean then? It's a chain of circumstance. In other words, his circumstances are binding him from going out to deceive the nations. He can't deceive. He can't do his work of deception. Why? Because of his circumstances. Why is it that he can't deceive the nations? Because we're all the nations. All the righteous are in heaven, and all the wicked are simply dead. And so his circumstances are not permitting him to deceive, because there's no one to deceive for the next 1,000 years. Have you ever used the expression, when someone asks you or invites you to go with them someplace and you're super busy, you have things going on, and you say to that person, "Oh, I can't come, I can't do that, I'm all tied up."

ever said that before? I'm all tied up. Well, what do you mean when you say I'm all tied up? Are you literally tied up with a literal rope or chain? What do you mean by that? Your circumstances are limiting you from going and doing what you're being asked to do. And that's the expression that we're seeing here in Revelation 20. He is bound by a chain of circumstance. He has no one to tempt, no one to bother. For the next 1,000 years, all he can do is think about all the crimes and the sins that he has ever committed, no one to tempt, no one to deceive, bound by a chain of circumstance for the next 1,000 years. And friends, if that makes sense, would you please say amen? Now, where was he bound, though? Do you remember? It says he was cast into the bottomless pit. Now, where and what exactly is the bottomless pit? Is that a pit with no bottom that Satan just keeps falling? No, friends. If you're to look up this expression, the bottomless pit, in the original Greek language, it is the Greek word abusos. Can you say that? And that's the word by which we get the English word abyss. And the literal Greek definition of the expression bottomless pit, it literally means, write it down, a place that is without form and void. A place that is what? So it's not so much a pit with no bottom, but rather Satan is bound in a place that is without form or void. And friends, this is the same description of the earth before God came and spoke life into existence. I want you to notice in Genesis chapter 1 and verse 2, before God created light, before he created the trees and the flowers and the earth and the fishes and the birds and the animals and man, this world was a bottomless pit without form and void. Notice what it says, Genesis 1, verse 2. And the earth was without form and void, and darkness was upon the face of the deep. In other words, when Jesus comes, this world, planet Earth, is going to be turned into a bottomless pit. It's going to be completely destroyed at the coming of Jesus. And so Satan is bound upon this world in a desolate earth for the next 1,000 years. In fact, notice Jeremiah saw this time period in vision, and he described it in these words. Jeremiah chapter 4, verse 23 through 26. Please write it down. The Bible says, I beheld the earth. The what? The earth, and lo, it was without form and void. In other words, it was a bottomless pit. And the heavens, they had no light. I beheld the mountains, and lo, they trembled. And all the hills moved lightly. I beheld, and lo, there was no what? Why was there no man during this time period? Where is everyone? All the righteous are in heaven, and all the wicked are slain. So during this time period, during the 1,000 years, I saw no man. And all the birds of the heavens were fled. I beheld, and lo, the fruitful place was a wilderness, and all the cities thereof were broken down at the presence of who? The Lord, and by his fierce anger. So we find very clearly that when Jesus comes, when the presence of the Lord returns, this world is going to be destroyed. All the cities are going to be leveled. And this beautiful world that we live in is going to be turned into a bottomless pit, a great abyss, a place that is without form and void. And now Satan has to spend the next 1,000 years on a desolate earth, bound by a chain of circumstance, with no one to tempt, nothing to do, but think about all the crimes that he has committed. And friends, here we find that this is the beginning of Satan's reign of darkness. You see, the devil wanted to be ruler over the world, isn't that right? He wanted to be God. He wanted to be the creator. He wanted the worship that belongs only to God alone. He wanted absolute control. He said, this is my territory. And so now during the 1,000 years, God gives him absolute control over the world. Why? So that the universe might be able to see what kind of kingdom Satan's kingdom would be when he has absolute control. And when you look upon the kingdom of Satan, it is a kingdom of destruction, darkness, emptiness, and death. And so we find Satan reigns for 1,000 years in this desolate earth. If he is God, let us see him create the world again. If he is truly God like he wanted to be, let's see him create light. But Satan can't even create a flashlight, isn't that right? All he can do is think about his crimes. Oh, friends, this is the destiny of those who choose to be subjects of Satan's kingdom. I don't want to be a subject of his kingdom. Amen. Let's choose Jesus as our king today.

And we don't have to be there in that kingdom of darkness and destruction during that thousand-year period. And so we find clearly Satan bound by circumstance on a desolate earth for the next 1,000 years. And friends, if this is making sense, if that's clear, would you please say amen? Amen. Now, the next question is this. What about the righteous? Where are they and what are they doing during the 1,000 years? Well, we know that the righteous are in heaven, reigning with Christ. Notice what it says in Revelation 20, verse 6. They shall be priests of God and of Christ and shall reign with him 1,000 years. Well, what are they going to be doing for the first 1,000 years in heaven? Notice in verse 3. It says, verse 4, and I saw thrones, and they sat on them, and judgment was committed to them. What was committed to the saints? Judgment. And so for the first 1,000 years of in heaven, the Bible tells us that the saints, that judgment is committed or given to their hands. Now, this is exactly what the Apostle Paul told us as well. Notice in 1 Corinthians 6, verse 2 and 3, the Apostle Paul, speaking to the New Testament Christian church, he said to them, do you not know that the saints shall do what? Judge the world. Know ye not that we shall judge who? Angels. And when will the saints judge the world and judge the fallen angels? During the first 1,000 years in heaven. Judgment is committed to them. Now, the next logical question that you're asking is this. Why is judgment committed to the saints? You see, friends, it's not that the saints are judging people in the sense that they're determining who's saved and lost. That has already been determined before Jesus came. But when it says that judgment is committed to the saints, it simply means that God is going to allow the saints, the righteous, to examine the judgment of God. In other words, to audit the books, the records in the judgment. You see, the reason for this is because when we get to heaven, there is going to be three main surprises. How many surprises? The first surprise when we get to heaven is that you're there. Can you say amen? And that's going to be a wonderful surprise. The second surprise when we get to heaven is we're going to start to look for people who we thought surely would be there. But lo and behold, they're not there. They're missing. And we're going to be having questions. Why? Where is this person? How come they're not saved? Maybe a pastor. Maybe an evangelist, God forbid. Maybe someone that knocked on your door and gave you Bible studies. Maybe a parent that prayed for you that looked so godly. Maybe a brother or a sister that was always trying to witness to you. And you thought, these people, I mean, they were so godly. They had a walk with Jesus. Surely they're going to be in heaven. And you begin to look for those people, and they are not there. They're missing. And you're going to wonder, why? Where is this person, God? What happened? And so God, for the first 1,000 years in heaven, is going to give you an opportunity to examine the books, the judgment, the record of that person's life. Because you see, friends, man looks on the outward appearance, and we can deceive one another outwardly very easily. Isn't that right? But more than the outward appearance, the Bible says that God looks upon the heart. He knows what individuals are really like in secret and in the darkness. And so during the 1,000 years, the questions are going to be answered. As we examine the judgment, we're auditing the books of God, and that's what the Bible tells us in 1 Corinthians chapter 4 and verse 5. Notice what it says. The apostle wrote to the New Testament church, therefore judge nothing before the time. You see, right now in this world, we're not to judge one another and judge one another's hearts. Can you say amen? But Paul said, judge nothing before the time. Why? Because there will be a time in which we will be able to judge and examine people's hearts. When is that? Notice, judge nothing before the time until the Lord come. In other words, when Jesus comes for the first 1,000 years in heaven, we will be able to look at the judgment. And then it says, until the Lord come, who both will bring to light the hidden things of darkness and will make manifest what? The counsels of the hearts. And then shall every man have praise of God. And so we see, friends, during the first 1,000 years, as we examine the judgment, we're going to see what people were really like. We're going to have serious questions for God, and they will be answered as we examine the judgment. And during this time will be fulfilled the words of Ecclesiastes chapter 12 and verse 14, that God shall bring every work into judgment with every secret thing, whether it be good or whether it will be evil. In other words, we'll look at the life, the record of the lives of individuals.

And the record will show that even though that person had an outward piety, looked spiritual outwardly, there is some secret sin that they clung to in their heart. There is some cherished idol that they would not give up. And the record will show that those individuals are lost, not because God didn't love them, not because God was not fair, because the record will also reveal how many opportunities that individual had to be saved. Every prayer that was prayed in behalf of that person is recorded in the judgment. Every time they were invited to church, every time they heard a sermon, every opportunity that God reached out to them in love, but the record also show every excuse they made, every time they rationalized the truth away, every time they compromised and said to themselves, oh, this is a little thing, God won't mind this, I can hold on to this and still be saved. You see, friends, the greatest deception is self-deception. And so the record will show why people are lost, but it also show that God did everything he possibly could to save. Can you say amen? And friends, when the books are open, examined by the righteous, every secret thing will be revealed. And friends, I don't know about you, but I don't want anyone to read my book. I've done some terrible things in my life. Friends, I have sinned much. I am a rotten sinner. If you knew some of the things I did in my past, I wouldn't be able to look you in the eye. But I'm so grateful, friends, that tonight Jesus wants to cover the record of our sins with his precious blood and righteousness. Can you say amen? And so I want my book to be covered with the perfect life of Jesus. And friends, it can be as we accept him by faith tonight. Can you say amen? But if we don't accept him, everything is going to be exposed. And when we see God's justice and fairness and love in the judgment, then we will exclaim to God a prayer like this. Even so, Lord God Almighty, true and righteous are your judgments. In other words, God, yes, you did everything you could to save individuals. They're lost not because of you, but because they've chosen to be lost. Now, I forgot to tell you about the third surprise when we get to heaven. You know what the third surprise is? Surprise number one, you're there. Number two, people you thought would be there are not there. Number three, you're going to see people in heaven who were such rascals that you wrote them off as hopeless cases. There are going to be some people that you're going to see in heaven. There were such terrible people in this world, and lo and behold, there they are. And you're going to be wondering why. You're going to say, God, God, are you sure about that one? Lord, I remember that person. Oh, that person was kolohe. That person was a rascal. That person was no good. Are you sure you didn't miss something on this one? And God will show the record of the life of that individual, that sometime in that person's life, they have accepted the mercy and the grace of God, and they were saved by the grace of Jesus. Can you say amen? Amen. And even other questions. Perhaps you lost a loved one, and you're saying, God, why did you allow that to happen? You can't understand why God allowed that tragedy to take place in your life. Or for the first 1,000 years in heaven, God will show you why. He will show you the circumstances and what took place behind the scenes. Whatever tragedy you've faced, friends, every doubt, every question will be settled for the first 1,000 years in heaven. And friends, I can't wait for that time period. How about you? And so we see that during the 1,000 years in heaven, the righteous are reigning with Christ in heaven, going over the records, whereas Satan is bound on a desolate earth with no one to tempt. Now, would this be the end of the showdown? Notice what happens next. In Jeremiah chapter 4, verse 27, the Bible says that the whole land shall be desolate, yet will I not make a what? Full end. You see, friends, this is not the end of the showdown. Why? Because at the end of the 1,000 years, Satan's sentence still must be executed. And so notice what happens at the end of the 1,000 years as we go back now to Revelation 20, verses 7 and 8. And friends, do you see the sequence? It's more dramatic than any movie that Hollywood can make. Picture this in your mind. Bible says, and when the 1,000 years are expired, Satan shall be loosed out of his prison and shall go out to do what? To deceive the nations. What nations? I thought all the righteous were in heaven and all the wicked were dead. What does it mean now that he can go and deceive the nations? Or friends, at this time, the second resurrection will take place. Notice in verse 5, it says, but the rest of the dead did not live again until the 1,000 years were finished. In other words, at the end of the 1,000 years, the dead, the wicked, are going to live again. This is what Jesus called the resurrection of

do you remember? Damnation. It happens at the end of the 1,000 years during the final judgment. And so notice this chart on the screen. The first resurrection of the righteous takes place when Jesus comes. That begins the 1,000-year prison sentence of Satan. During that time, the saints are in heaven, and during that time, Satan is bound on a desolate earth. Then when the 1,000 years are finished, at the end of it, will be the second resurrection, the resurrection of damnation. This happens, and at that time, the final execution of judgment upon Satan and the wicked will take place. So now Satan is loose from his chain of circumstance, and he goes out to deceive all the wicked people. And friends, I believe that one of his deceptions, he will say to the wicked that are resurrected, he will say to them, I am your God. I am the one that gave you life. I have called you from the grave. You are my servants, and I am your master. He's going out to deceive the nations. And friends, this shows us that even after having 1,000 years to think about all the crimes and sins that he has committed and instigated, Satan is still unrepentant, unchanged. He is still the same old devil. And that will settle anyone's questions where they say, well, maybe if God just gave him some time to think about it, maybe he would change. No, friends. This prophecy shows that Satan, it has gone too far. His conscience has been seared. His heart is hard like rock, and his pride will not permit him to admit that he's wrong. He is stubborn even to the very end, and he goes out to deceive the nations. Now I want you to notice what happens as the wicked are resurrected in the second resurrection. Now the holy city, New Jerusalem, comes down from heaven. Revelation 21, verse 2 says, then I, John, saw the holy city, New Jerusalem. What is the holy city called? Coming down out of heaven from God, prepared as a bride adorned for her husband. Here we find the New Jerusalem descends from heaven to earth. God is moving his capital, New Jerusalem, from heaven to earth. Now the drama of the ages is coming to a close. The end of the great controversy is at hand. This, friends, is the final showdown between good and evil. And as the holy city descends, filled with all the righteous saints on the inside, notice what the wicked will do when they're resurrected with Satan. Revelation 20, now verse 9, it says, and they went up on the breadth of the earth and surrounded the camp of the saints and the beloved city. Here we find the wicked with Satan as their master general begins to surround the holy city of God. And friends, I can imagine on this day, the wicked military leaders are there, like Hitler and Napoleon and Stalin. And now the wicked are marshaled into companies, and they begin to surround the city of God. Satan deceives them, and he points to the city, and he says to them, that's our city. This is our last chance. We need to take it right now, or it's too late. And now we find that the wicked, whose number is like the sand of the sea, can you imagine that? They surround the city of God, and now they try to take by force that which God once offered to them freely in love. And friends, this is such a dramatic event. Let's think about it just for a moment. I can imagine as the wicked surround the city of God, the numbers like the sand of the sea. I can imagine as they get close to the walls, close to the New Jerusalem. Friends, do you know those walls are transparent? In other words, the Bible tells you can see right through the walls. And I can imagine a husband on the outside of the wall. And he comes near and he looks in, and there inside the city is his godly wife. The one that prayed for him. The one that kept inviting him to church. But he was too busy at home watching television. Separated by a wall. Can you imagine? I can imagine young children, young people, teenagers coming close to the wall, and they look in the city of God, the heavenly Jerusalem, and there their parents are, the parents that prayed for them. But these young people thought that they were too cool for the religion of their parents. They thought that the world had more fun than Jesus. And now they're on the outside looking in, and oh, how they want to be on the inside. But there's no open door. It's too late. Brother on the outside, sister on the inside. Parents on the outside, children on the inside. Friends, let me ask you, which side of the wall are you going to be on? Are you going to be on the outside looking in, or are you going to be on the inside looking out? Friends, which side of the wall do you want to be on this day? Friends, I don't know about you, but I want to be on the inside looking out. Can you imagine the regret

that those on the outside are going to have when they see what they missed out on? They're looking into the kingdom of God. They see the beauty and the glories of heaven. They see all that God wanted to give them. Why does God do this? People ask. Is God just trying to rub it in their face? Friends, God is not cruel. The main reason why the Lord resurrects the wicked in the second resurrection at the end of the 1,000 years is for their sake. Do you know why? Because there's some people that are going to be lost who thought deep down in their heart that they were going to be saved. There are going to be some people who are going to be on the outside of the walls, believing in their hearts that they should have been on the inside. They're going to be people who will come up in the second resurrection thinking it's the first resurrection. And then they're going to realize that they have been sleeping 1,000 years too long. And they're going to have questions. God, why am I lost? They're going to say in that day, Lord, Lord, haven't I prophesied in your name? Haven't I done many wonderful works in your name? Haven't I cast out devils? Lord, I believed in you. I professed your name. Why am I lost? You see, they don't even know their own hearts. The greatest deception is self-deception. And friends, what a tragedy to think that we're all right when we're all wrong. And that's the reason why the Bible tells us that we need to examine ourselves, to look a little bit deeper and say, Lord, search my heart. Because sometimes we're like Peter, saying to Jesus, Lord, I'm ready to die for you. Everyone else is going to forsake you, but not me, Lord. I'm going to die with you. And before the night was over, that same disciple is denying Jesus 3 times. He thought himself strong, but he was weak, friends. And that's the reason why we must search deeply into our hearts. We must say, Lord, is there something in my life that is hurting you? Is there some secret sin that I'm not aware of? Reveal it to me and remove it from my life, Lord. Give me victory and cleanse me of all my sin. Can you say amen? And so God resurrects them in the second resurrection to show them the record of their own lives. The wicked will see their own heart. And the record will show that all the compromises they've made, every time they rationalize the truth away. But friends, the record will also show just how much God worked with them and how God did not give up on them and how God bore long and suffered long with them in that the record of their lives. Every prayer that was offered for them will be recorded and they will see it. Every time they were invited will be there. Every opportunity they've been given will be shown very clearly in the record, and the wicked will see that they are lost not because God does not love them. The record shows just how much he does. They're going to see that they're lost, not because God didn't give them a fair chance, because he's given them chance after chance after chance. The wicked will see that they're lost because they have chosen to be lost. They've rejected the gift of God, and they rationalize and compromise the truth away. And friends, can you imagine the regret that the wicked will experience? They're going to see everything that they have allowed to stand in the way of salvation. And now they're filled with unbearable regret because of the foolish choices of their lives. And the weight of their regret is going to be so heavy upon them that they're going to fall to their knees. And then will be fulfilled the words of the Bible where it says that every knee shall bow and every tongue will confess that Jesus is the Lord and that God is love. The wicked, as well as Satan himself, they're going to bow and acknowledge, yes, God, you are right. The record shows that you are right all along, that you are a just God, a merciful God, a loving God. You did everything you could to try to save us, but you're not a God of force, and you would never force yourself upon us. And therefore, because we have the freedom to choose, the record shows that we have chosen to be lost. Yes, Lord, the eternal destruction is a just punishment for the sins that we have committed. And thus, the character of God is exonerated. Now before the wicked, his name is cleared now before the whole universe. And when it's finally cleared, it's only then that God can finally eradicate evil from the universe once and for all. And so friends, as the wicked see what they missed out on, and they see that they've had every opportunity, and they see every excuse they made, as they are filled with unbearable regret, they now realize that the sin that they chose made them unfit to dwell in the presence of God, and now they are eternally separated. Eternally what? From the life giver. And friends, when you're separated from the life giver,
If God

is the source of life and you're cut off from that, what happens as a natural result? Death, friends. Friends, it's not as if God is angry, vindictive, and he wants to get back at the wicked. No, friends, their sin has destroyed them. They have cut themselves off from the source of life. They're filled with unbearable remorse and regret. And in the midst of these dreadful thoughts, it's then that the Bible says that fire came down from God out of heaven and devoured them. This, brothers and sisters, the Bible calls the second death. The which death? Second death. A death without any hope of a resurrection. The death that cannot see beyond the tomb. This is the penalty for sin, friends. The Bible says that in the midst of the dreadful thoughts of being separated eternally from their Creator, that they will be totally annihilated from the universe. And friends, this is when hell begins to burn. This is when the experience of hell is realized. You see, friends, hell is not burning right now somewhere in the middle of the earth. The Bible doesn't teach that, friends. That came from Greek Hellenistic philosophy. And we're going to study that more in detail tomorrow night. Friends, don't miss it. The Bible says that this is the second death. Well, friends, is Satan going to be destroyed in this fire? Absolutely yes. Satan is not going to be the superintendent of hell, friends. He's going to be fuel for the fire. The Bible says in verse 10 that the devil that deceived them was also cast into the lake of fire and brimstone. This, friends, is the second death. And friends, many people have a distorted view of hell. Many people have a totally unbiblical understanding of what hell and the destruction of the wicked is really like. And so, friends, we're going to study in detail tomorrow, but let me give you the short version. What really is hell? Friends, listen, hell is not so much the fire. Most of the times you find the word hell in the Bible, it's the word Hades, which means the grave, which simply means death. And so hell is not really the fire. What hell really is the wicked seeing the reward that they could have had, seeing every opportunity God gave them to receive it, and then realizing that the sin that they have chosen and allowed, they have allowed to distract them from Jesus, has caused them to be lost. And friends, in that day, sin will no longer look attractive. In this day, the wicked are going to curse the sin that separated them from God. They're going to want to let it go. You see, friends, everyone is going to want to give up sin one day. But for most people, they're going to want to do it when it is too late. And now they experience the mental anguish of unbearable regret. Friends, what hell is eternal separation from our Creator. It's the weight of regret and guilt. And friends, the fire that comes to devour and destroy the wicked, that fire, friends, is a blessing. It's a what? Do you know why? Because that fire is a sweet release from the mental anguish and the unbearable regret and remorse of those who've chosen to be lost. In other words, the fire is going to put them out of their misery. So the fire is really a blessing. And friends, is God going to rejoice when this day takes place? Is God going to say, yes, there you have it? No, friends. God is going to weep bitterly. Why? Because now God has to live for eternity without some of his kids, some of the people, his children that he loved so much. His heart is going to break, friends. You see, the last blow is not God giving it to the wicked. No, it's the wicked giving it to God. You see, his heart is going to break, friends. The Bible tells us in Ezekiel 18:32, for I have no pleasure in the death of him that dies, saith the Lord God. Wherefore, turn yourselves and live. God pleads, turn to me and live. But God will never force us to turn, friends. He is too much a gentleman to force himself upon us. We choose our own destiny. The Lord says, I've set before you life and death, blessing and cursing. Choose life that both you and your seed, your children, may live. But friends, if we don't want him, we don't have to have him. And that's exactly what happens to the wicked. Friends, I know that this is serious and solemn. But the next question is this. Will the wicked burn forever? Well, friends,
We don't have the time to talk about that tonight.

Tomorrow evening, we're going to talk about the unquenchable love of God. God's love in hellfire. It's going to be crystal clear. We're going to look at almost every verse from Genesis to Revelation that deals with this topic so that the Lord Jesus, through his word, can free us from the confusing counterfeit of Satan when it talks about what hell is really like. And so, friends, don't miss it. That's tomorrow evening. But let me just give you two verses on this. The fire comes down and it says it devours the wicked. It does what? Now, what does that word devour mean? Friends, if you put some food in front of me, if I'm hungry, I'm going to devour it. And if I devour it, what does that mean? Is there going to be anything left? Friends, to devour something means it's all gone. There is nothing left. And that's what's going to happen to the wicked after the fire. Notice it says in Psalms 37, verse 20, but the wicked shall perish. The enemies of the Lord shall be as the fat of lambs. They shall consume into what? Into smoke shall they consume away. The fire is going to burn them up, friends. They're going to be consumed into smoke, completely devoured. And then Obadiah chapter 1 and verse 16 tells us, talking about the wicked, and they shall be as though they had what? Never been. In other words, the wicked are going to be completely destroyed. This is the second death, a death without any hope of a resurrection. And friends, we see that the fire that consumes the wicked like ice, that fire is going to purify the world and the universe of all evil, sin, and suffering. And that's why the Bible says in 2 Peter chapter 3 and verse 10, notice what it says, we're almost finished. It says, the heavens shall pass away with a great noise, and the elements shall melt with fervent heat. The earth, the what? The earth also and the works that are therein shall be burnt up. Well, when is the earth going to be burnt up and purified? At the end of the 1,000 years, the wicked are going to be totally annihilated. The world is going to be purified by fire. And out of the ashes of the old world, God is going to create a new heavens and a new earth. Notice what it says in verse 13. The Bible tells us in 2 Peter 3:13, it says, nevertheless, we, according to his promise, look for a new heavens and a new earth wherein dwells righteousness. In other words, God is going to make all things new, and then will be fulfilled the words of Jesus in Matthew 5:5. Blessed are the meek, for the meek shall inherit the earth. You see, friends, for the first 1,000 years in heaven, that's the honeymoon. But the new earth is happily ever after with Jesus. Can you say amen? And some people ask, well, if my loved ones don't make it, am I going to cry and miss them forever? Not at all, friends, because then will be fulfilled the words in Revelation 21 and verse 4. Let's read it together, shall we? And God shall wipe away all tears from their eyes, and there shall be no more death, neither sorrow nor crying, neither shall there be any more pain, for the former things are passed away. No more painful memories are going to bother us. All the pain and the sorrow and the suffering and the death will dissipate like dew before the morning sun. All we have is an eternity of bliss and joy and happiness and rest and satisfaction. Oh, friends, I want to be ready for this day. How about you? Tonight, the Lord Jesus is telling us through his word that I'm soon to come. Jesus is coming again, friends. Soon the sky is going to split wide open. And we will see the King of Kings and Lord of Lords returning to take us home. And friends, is there anything more important in your life than to be ready for the coming of Jesus? Which side of the wall are you going to be on? Who are you going to spend the 1,000 years with? Are you going to spend it with Jesus in heaven? Or are you going to spend it here on a desolate earth with Satan? Tonight, we choose our own destiny. And friends, I want to be with Jesus. How about you? If you want to be with Jesus for eternity, let me hear you say amen. Amen. But friends, listen, it's so easy to say amen with our words. The question is, does your life say amen? Does your life say the same? The choices we make day by day, is it communicating to God, yes, Lord, heaven is more important to me than this world? Being with you is more important than family and friends and jobs and relationships? Does your life say amen, friends? Because talk is cheap. Tonight, God is calling for us to surrender everything to Jesus, to put him number one in our life, to make him first, last, and best in everything that we do, in every choice that we make. Jesus must come first. So tonight, I want my life to say, amen. Yes, Lord, I want to be with you
for eternity.

Amen. Now, the last question is this. What enables us to be ready for the coming of Jesus? What enables us to live forever with Christ? What enables us to enter into the new Jerusalem? What enables us to be spared from the second death? What enables us to be saved? Friends, here's my last point of this message, and perhaps the most important point of the entire seminar. Listen very carefully, friends. Tell me, where did Jesus die? Where did he die? He died on Mount Calvary, on a hill far away, on an old rugged cross. And in relation to Jerusalem, where was the cross? Was it on the inside of Jerusalem or on the outside? Friends, Jesus died on the outside of the city, on Dead Man's Hill, the place of the cross. And friends, the question we need to ask tonight is, what kind of death did Jesus die? Did he die the first death? Did he die the second death? Oh, friends, many people like to argue about it, but let me just say this before I share with you what I believe the Bible clearly teaches. That the death of Jesus is more than the human mind can even comprehend. How much Jesus sacrificed and gave for us is something that we're going to be studying throughout the ceaseless ages of eternity. The science of salvation will never cease to amaze us. But the Bible does give us a glimpse of the price that Jesus paid. Friends, which death did Jesus die, the first or the second? Well, to answer that, all you have to ask is, did Jesus pay the full wages of sin? Did he pay the full wages of sin? Absolutely, yes. He paid it all, friends. He paid our debt in full. And he did it for the entire human race. But what is the wages of sin? Let's find out. Romans 6:23 tells us, for the wages of sin is death. But the gift of God is what kind of life? Eternal life through Jesus Christ our Lord. Our friends, I want you to notice the structure of this verse. The Bible says that the wages of sin is death, but the gift of God is eternal life. What type of death is it referring to? Friends, contextually and structurally, in contrast to eternal life that is a gift from God, in contrast to eternal life, the wages of sin is an eternal death. It's a second death. It's a permanent death, a death without any hope of a resurrection. Friends, Jesus died a second death. And friends, this makes sense. You know why? Because it was an eternal law that was broken. God's law is eternal. An eternal law was broken. Therefore, the wages of breaking an eternal law is an eternal death. God's law is a law of love, life, and liberty. And to break this law would result in selfishness, slavery, and eternal death. Sin brings about an eternal punishment, an eternal separation from God. And friends, you can only pay an eternal death if you first have an eternal life. And that's one of the reasons why an angel could not die for us. Because an angel doesn't have an eternal life. An angel is a created being. You see, Jesus himself, one that was equal with God, had to pay for the full wages of sin. He came to his own. His own received him not. He was smitten over and over again so that we could be saved. He took our curse so that we could have his blessing. He wore our crown of thorns so that we could wear his crown of life. He carried the cross so that we could sit with him on the throne. And he died on the outside of Jerusalem so that we could live on the inside of the new Jerusalem.

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We've come to the end of our journey in the book of Daniel. We're looking at Daniel chapter 12 in this series, Unsealing Daniel's Mysteries, here on the Hope Channel. As we look at chapter 12, I'd like to go back and look at a few verses in Daniel chapter 11 to get the setting. Now, you'll remember that in Daniel chapter 2, Daniel chapter 7, and Daniel chapter 8, we have the March of the Kingdoms. In those chapters, God outlines history, and particularly those nations that would impact His people. We've gone through Babylon and Medo-Persia, Greece, and Rome. We've seen the breakup of the Roman Empire, the rise of the medieval church, the persecution of God's people, but we've seen their faith and their courage. When you come to Daniel chapter 11, we have the same basic outline. Throughout Daniel 11, you have first Medo-Persia, then Greece, then pagan Rome rises, then you have a description of the various Caesars. You have Augustus Caesar, the raiser of taxes, Tiberius Caesar, the vile one, all described very in specific details in Daniel 11. Then you have the rise after Rome of the papal power, the medieval church. We've seen that very clear description there in Daniel chapter 11. These symbols of pagan Rome and ultimately the medieval church and the symbol of atheism, agnosticism, rebellion against God, they are symbolized in something called the King of the North and the King of the South. In Daniel 11, the King of the North is always north of Israel. The King of the South is south of Israel. So the King of the North is like a flag that you have. You have the forces fighting against God's people, and you have Rome, pagan Rome, coming down, dominating Israel. Christ, the Prince of the Covenant, is mentioned in Daniel 11 there. And the Prince of the Covenant is crucified, Jesus, for us, in our behalf, for our sins. And then you have pagan Rome becomes passes its flag, and papal Rome rises. The medieval church rises. Again, there's persecution, this time not of ancient Jews, but during the medieval church, it is of God's people. You have the King of the South being Egypt, initially of the Ptolemies, and then in the King of the South, you have this idea, who is your God, you know? And we've studied that last week, and you have really an atheistic kind of philosophy, godlessness, secularism, rebellion, disregard for the commandments of God. So that's the King of the North and King of the South. We now look in to a little further explanation of Daniel 11 as we go into Daniel chapter 12, and we're looking in here at Daniel, the 11th chapter. We're going to start at verse 40, and I want to spend a little time on those verses with you. Daniel 11, verse 40. At the time of the end, the king of the south shall attack him. You see the word attack there? It's gore. It's give a deadly wound. That's the idea behind that word. At the time of the end, you'll recall that the medieval church ruled Europe largely from 538 AD, when Justinian, pagan Roman emperor, gave supreme authority to Vigilius II, the Pope of Rome.

Rome. They ruled from 538 for 1260 years until 1798. What happened in 1798? In 1798, Napoleon from France sent his general Berthier down into Rome, took the Pope captive. So that applies precisely to Daniel 11, verse 40. At the time of the end, so at the end of that 1260 year period, 1798, the King of the South, that is the atheistic powers now of France, because remember, King of the South, King of the North, their flags, the King of the South, atheism, Egypt, passes its flag to France, and ultimately to all the secular powers of the world. Notice what it says, verse 40. At the time of the end, the King of the South shall attack him. He gets that deadly wound that we explained. The King of the North shall comes against him. In other words, after this deadly wound, the King of the North, the papal power, comes against him like a whirlwind. So there's a revival after the deadly wound with chariots, horsemen, ships. He'll enter countries, overwhelm them, and pass through. In other words, this is what this is really talking about. It's talking about that after the deadly wound, the papal power would receive once again its strength and once again its authority. It says in verse 41, he shall also enter the glorious land, and many countries shall be overthrown, but these shall escape from his hand, Edom, Moab, and the prominent people of Ammon. In other words, there would be an attempt to attack the people of God. And so there would be a church-state union that would take place, and even the heathen nations would be impacted by that, but some of the heathen nations would escape, some would not. This power, according to verse 43, would have wealth over the treasures of this earth, and with this union of church and state and this treasures, there would be a dominant power, religio-political power. But verse 44, but news from the east and the north shall trouble him. Therefore he shall go out with great fury to destroy and annihilate many. What is this news from the east? This news from the east is nothing else but the message of the coming of Christ, who the light of God's truth shines from the east to the west. So Jesus, the message of Christ's coming is to go to the ends of the earth. And as Jesus' message goes out to the ends of the earth, there's a great mighty revival among God's people. And notice what it says. Therefore, he shall go out with great fury to destroy and annihilate many. So the message of the coming of Christ brings a revival to God's people on this hand. But on this hand, there becomes a time of trouble. On this hand, church and state unite. On this hand, the power of that church-state union tries to destroy many of God's people. But notice what it says, verse 45, he shall plant the tents of his palace, that is his flag, between the seas and the glorious mountain. What does sea represent in the Bible? Revelation 17, verse 15 says the sea represents people, nations, and tongues. So he'll plant his flag between God's people, between the people of the world, and what? God's holy mountain. What's that represent? God's people. So there is this attempt on the part of the church-state union and the powers of that church-state union to plant their flag, their sign of authority between the people of the world and God's people to keep the people of the world from the opportunity for hearing truth and knowing truth. But notice what it says, yet he shall come to his end and no one shall help him. In the last days of Earth's history, God's people and God's plan and God's purposes will triumph. Notice what it says, Daniel 12, verse 1, and at that time Michael shall stand up. Who is he? He's a great prince that stands watch over the sons of your people. This Michael, this eternal Christ, never had a beginning, never had an ending. He says, it's enough. It's enough. He steps across the threshold of eternity into time, and he stands up, and there'll be a time of trouble such as never was
since there was a nation even to that time. At that time, your people will be delivered.

God says, ladies and gentlemen, it's closing time. Jesus stands up. He sat down at the beginning of the judgment, and he stands up at the end of the judgment to come to deliver his people. It says, verse 2, at that time your people shall be delivered. Everyone that's found written in the book, and many of those who sleep in the dust of the earth shall awake, some to everlasting life, and some to shame and everlasting contempt. Christ comes. And as Jesus returns, the fulfillment of his promise is there. John chapter 5, verse 28 and 29. John 5, verse 28 and 29. Jesus says, do not marvel at this, for the hour is coming in which all that are in the graves will hear his voice and come forth, those that have done good to the resurrection of life, and those that have done evil to the resurrection of condemnation. Jesus comes again. He comes as King of Kings. He comes as Lord of Lords. He comes triumphantly to destroy the powers of hell. He has been with his people all through the tribulation. He's been with his people all through the difficulty, all through the heartache, all through the sorrow. He's been with them in that time of trouble. He did not forsake Shadrach, Meshach, and Abednego in Daniel chapter 3 when they were in the lion, when they were in the fiery furnace. He did not forsake Daniel when Daniel was in the lion's den. And he will not forsake his people today. Yes, there will be a union of church and state. Yes, at a time of famine, at a time of hunger, at a time of calamity, at a time of chaos, at a time of international disaster, at a time when it seems like things are falling apart in the world, Jesus will say, that's enough. That's enough. He will come. Church and state will unite in an attempt to bring peace to the world. The Bible calls that union the union with the beast power, the union with the Antichrist power. The Bible calls it the union with the man of sin power. But this final calamity that will break upon our world as an overwhelming surprise at a time of crisis does not catch God by surprise. Jesus streams down the card of time at the end of time. He's been with his people all the way. But look how it's described here in Matthew chapter 24. Matthew chapter 24, after talking about the signs of the coming of Christ, after Jesus said to his disciples on the Mount of Olives, they sat there looking over the Kidron Valley. And as they looked over the Kidron Valley, they sat. And Jesus pointed out the temple. They saw the gleaming sunlight dancing off the dome of the temple. And Jesus said, not one stone is going to be left upon another. And they thought an event as cataclysmic as the destruction of the temple must be the end of the world. And Jesus masterfully blends two events, the destruction of Jerusalem and the end of the world. He talks about events that would lead up to the destruction of Jerusalem and the end of the world. He says, many will come. This is Matthew 24, verse 5. Many come in my name, saying, I am Christ. Deceive many. He says, verse 6, you're going to hear of wars and rumors of wars. Don't be troubled, for these things must come to pass, but the end is not yet. Verse 7, nation are going to rise against nation, kingdom against kingdom. There'll be famines, pestilences, earthquakes in different places. All these are the beginning of the sorrows. These events led up to the destruction of Jerusalem. And they were miniature events that will be on a much wider scale before the coming of Christ. And then Matthew 24 climaxes this way. It says, verse 30, then the sign of the Son of Man, Matthew 24, verse 30, will appear in heaven. All the tribes of the earth will mourn, and they will see the Son of Man coming on the clouds of heaven with power and great glory. He'll send his angels with a great sound of a trumpet, and they'll gather together his elect from the four winds, from one end of heaven to the other. Here the coming of Christ comes as lightning shines from the east even unto the west. Jesus comes with the sound of the trumpet. He comes to gather his people. The Antichrist will not have the last word. Jesus will. Evil will not have the last word. Jesus will.
Sin will not have the last word. Jesus.

Jesus will. Sickness will not have the last word. Jesus will. Suffering will not have the last word. Heartache will not have the last word. War, worry, want will not have the last word. Jesus will, because he's going to come.

second coming of Christ. 1 Thessalonians chapter 4, verse 16 and 17. What hope we have in Jesus. What hope we have in the second coming of Christ. This is the great climax that Daniel is talking about. This is the great climax that we find in Daniel's book, God's people being delivered. Daniel simply echoes the sentiments of Christ that Jesus would come again. He echoes the sentiments of the Apostle Paul. You see, the Bible is a cohesive unity. One piece of the puzzle fits into the next piece of the puzzle. And Daniel is talking in chapter 12 about the return of Jesus. He is taking up that theme that is mentioned throughout Scripture. Over 1,500 times in the Bible, it mentions the coming of Jesus. 1 Thessalonians chapter 4, verse 16, 17, 18. For the Lord himself will descend from heaven with a shout, with the voice of an archangel, and with the trumpet of God. And the dead in Christ will rise first. Then we who are alive and remain shall be caught up together with them in the clouds to meet the Lord in the air. And thus we shall always be with the Lord. Therefore, comfort one another with these words. Imagine this scene. The earth shakes. The lightning flashes from east to west. Thunder rolls. The sky is illuminated with the glory of God, and Christ comes. And as he comes with 10,000 times 10,000 of his angels, the Bible says the dead in Christ will rise first. And we which are alive and remain shall be caught up together with them to meet the Lord in the air. Imagine it. That Father that taught you so well the Word of God, that Father that was a model Christian to you, that Mama that prayed with you each night, but now they're lying in some grassy grave and Jesus calls their name. James, come forth. Mary, come forth. Anna, come forth. Harry, come forth. And your loved ones come out of the grave. Let's suppose you're alive to Jesus coming. And you receive a glorious immortal body. You see them with glorious immortal bodies. Together you embrace and you're caught up to meet Jesus in the sky. This is what Daniel is speaking about in Daniel chapter 12. Daniel's book ends in this glorious climax with the coming of our Lord and Savior, Jesus Christ. Look, let's look at it again, these thrilling passages. Verse 2 of Daniel 12. At that time, your people shall be delivered, everyone who's found written in the book. What is that book? It's the book of life. When we come to Christ and accept Jesus as our personal Savior, our names are written in the book of life. Is your name written there? Have you come to Jesus? Notice what it says. Everyone found written in the book. Verse 2, last part. Many of those asleep in the dust of the earth shall awake, some to everlasting life and some to shame and everlasting contempt. Notice. There are only two classes then. You see, when Jesus comes the second time, there are only two classes, the saved and the lost, the righteous and the unrighteous. When Jesus comes again, there's not more than one class. In fact, you remember what it says in Revelation chapter 22, verse 11 and 12? Every human being has had the opportunity to make their final irrevocable decision. And in Revelation 22, verse 11, it says, he that is righteous, let him be righteous still. He that is holy, let him be holy still. He that is unrighteous, let him be unrighteous still. And he that is unholy, let him be unholy still. Jesus says, behold, I come quickly, and my reward is with me. See, there is no second chance. No second chance after Jesus comes. When Jesus comes, if you're alive when he comes, you're either saved or you're lost. And when Christ comes,
there's either the resurrection of life or the resurrection

Resurrection of death. When Christ comes, the righteous living and the righteous dead both receive immortality. The righteous dead are resurrected, and they're caught up to meet Jesus in the sky. You remember what Jesus said in John 14, verse 1 to 3? Let not your heart be troubled. You believe in God, believe also in me. In my Father's house are many mansions. If it were not so, I would have told you. I go to prepare a place for you. And if I go to prepare a place, I will come again. I will come again, that where I am, there you may be also. Christ is not coming to set up a kingdom on earth at that time, but he is coming to redeem his people and take us to where he is. It's only after what the Bible teaches, the thousand-year millennial period, that the holy city descends, and then a new heaven and a new earth take place. But here's the point, and here's the point Daniel's making. There are two resurrections. There's the resurrection of life at the beginning of what the Bible calls that thousand years, and there's the resurrection of death according to Revelation 20, verse 5. But the rest of the dead live not again till the thousand years were finished. There's those two general basic resurrections, the resurrection of life and the resurrection of death. Look, when Jesus comes again, there's no second chance. If you're alive, you're saved or you're lost. If you've died before the coming of Christ, you're either resurrected to receive an immortal body, or you are remain in your grave until after the thousand years, and you're resurrected, and along with Satan and his angels, receive the final reward. Jesus invites us to make the wisest decision possible. Look at Daniel chapter 12, verse 3. Those who are wise shall shine like the brightness of the firmament, and those who turn many to righteousness like the stars forever and ever. Those that are wise. Who is that wise man? Who is that person that makes the most important decision of their life? You remember what Joshua said. Joshua 24, verse 15, choose you this day whom you will serve, and let it be the Lord. I think of what James Eliot wrote in his Bible, that famous martyr who was killed by the Aucca Indians. We mentioned it a little earlier in our series, but it really fits here. He said, he is no fool. He is no fool who gives up what he cannot keep to have what he cannot lose. We only live once. We only live once. There's no second chance. We don't go around life twice. We're born, we live, and we die. Isn't it a foolish thing to give up eternity for this little tiny slice of life that we have now? You know, I am now 79 years old. And I look back over my life, and it's gone by so quickly, so rapidly. Every single one of our life, every single one of us are giving our life for something. Some people give their life for entertainment. Some people give their life for sports. Some people give their life for money. Some people give their life because they want possessions, or they want to have power, or they want to dominate over other people. What are you giving your life for? Jesus says, seek you first the kingdom of God and his righteousness, and everything else will be added unto you. My life has gone by incredibly fast. I was once young, and now I'm old. And I say to you, the greatest joy in life is surrendering your life to Jesus. The greatest joy in life comes from finding the peace that only Christ can give, from finding the meaning and the purpose that only Christ can give. Is there anything you are holding back from Jesus? Is there anything that you are keeping, that you're retaining? I can tell you that's not going to bring you joy. That's not going to bring you happiness. When Christ comes again, we're saved or we're lost.
When Christ comes again,

we are either going to be ascend to him with him in the clouds, or if we are living, destroyed by the glory and brightness of his coming. When Christ comes again, we'll either say with Isaiah in chapter 25, verse 8, what these very words are the words that God put in Isaiah's mouth for you and for me. Jesus comes. Isaiah chapter 25, verse 9, and it will be said in that day. That's when Jesus comes. Behold, this is our God. We have waited for him. We've not accepted the falsehoods of the world. Our lives have not been strangled by the values of the world. This is our God. We have waited for him. He will save us. This is the Lord. We have waited for him. We will be glad and rejoice in his salvation. Jesus speaks to you. Where will you be on that day when he calls your name? Where will you be on that day when he comes again? You're either going to be alive and look up and say, this is our God, we've waited for him and he'll save us. Or you're going to hear him call your name from the grave. Mary, come forth. John, come forth. Alice, come forth. Peter, come forth. Jesus will call your name. And you will, if you've died, you'll come out of that grave alive with no sickness, no suffering, no heartache, no death, with energy flowing through your body. Is there anything worth missing eternity for? Is there anything worth missing heaven for? Is there anything worth missing spending eternity with your loved ones who know Christ? What if mama is saved and you're lost? What if your father is saved and you're lost? What if your father is looking through heaven for you and you're not there? What heartbreak that will be. There is nothing worth losing heaven for. I love that old song, "Nothing between my soul and my Savior." Not of this world's delusive dream, nothing forbidding the least of his favor, nothing, nothing between my soul and my Savior. If you have not yet fully made your decision for Christ, why not make that right now? If there's something in your life keeping you from a full decision for Christ, why not give that up right now? Maybe there's somebody who's never followed Jesus all the way in Bible baptism, and you want to make that eternal decision right now. The God of Daniel is your God. The God of Daniel, who gave him strength and courage, is your God. Accept him. Make your decision for him right now as we pray. Father in heaven, thank you that this world is in your hands. Thank you that your kingdom will triumph, that your people will triumph, that your truth will triumph. Thank you for the God of Daniel. We want to make a wise decision today to serve you now and forever. In Christ's name, amen.

and this power, this nation, has those lamb-like characteristics, but then it also speaks like a dragon, and you're supposed to, as the reader, go, what? But lamb-like and dragon-like? Now, we're going to get to that in just a second. Here's verse 12. He exercises all the authority of the first beast in his presence, and what's our word, everyone? Causes the earth and those who dwell in it to worship the first beast whose deadly wound was healed.

Welcome to a very special presentation of Creationscapes, an amazing journey through nature's wonderland that will restore, reassure, and soothe your heart and soul.

oceanscapes, an amazing journey through nature's wonderland. 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There is nothing humanly made that is greater than the awesome splendor of God's creation.

In 2021, theft cost retailers $93.9 billion, basically $100 billion. Theft. 37% of it was shoplifting. But in reality,

Hi, I'm John Bradshaw from It Is Written, and I'd like to introduce you to a resource that will be a blessing to you. The It Is Written Bible Study Guides are a beautifully illustrated, easy-to-understand way to gain a deeper understanding of the Bible and God's amazing plan for your life. Lessons cover life's most challenging questions, such as, can God be trusted? Why does God allow suffering? Is there hope for a planet in crisis? What happens when we die? And much more. For your free Bible study guides, contact Good News TV at the number on your screen. Thanks for watching It Is Written on Good News TV. And may God richly bless you as you study His Word.

0: Welcome to Hope Sabbath School, an in-depth, interactive study of the Word of God. This is the last part of our series, Growing in Your Relationship with God. The topic today is an amazing one, a relationship that lasts forever. You say, Derek, I want that. Tell me how, and tell me how I can rejoice in the Lord even today about that relationship that will last forever. That's what we're going to study. So get your Bible, and we'll be ready. Welcome to Hope Sabbath School. Welcome to the team. Say hi to each other. You look great today. And we're glad you joined us too. Wherever you're joining from, we love to hear from you. Tell us the country as well, because it's encouraging to hear what God's doing around the world. Michael, thanks for writing to us from Germany. Michael says, hello, Hope Sabbath School.
1: Hello. Hello.
0: I enjoy watching Hope Sabbath School on YouTube and notice how the members of the team have grown spiritually. He gets to notice through the testimonies. Sabina, for example, well, Sabina's here, give a wave to Germany, has grown in her testimony over the years. And Sabina, you'd say,
2: Amen.
0: It's true, right?
2: Mm-hmm.
0: Praise God.
2: Praise God.
0: My warmest regards to the whole team. God bless you and go on with your work. Well, Michael, thanks for writing to us from Germany. It's always encouraging to hear from each one who writes. Vicky, thanks for writing from Texas in the United States of America. And I was interested by her comment. She said, for me, Hope Sabbath School is like a good friend you long to spend time with.
3: Oh, wow. Wow.
0: I've been watching your in-depth, interactive Bible study for many years, and I still look forward to it every week. God bless you all, and thank you for doing what you do. Well, Vicki, thanks for writing to us from Texas here in the United States. We're glad you're part of our Hope Sabbath School family. A donor writes to us from my country of birth, the United Kingdom, and says, I wanted to read with a British accent, but I won't. I would like this donation to support the continued programming of Hope Sabbath School. It's a great way of reaching people with the message of hope in a God who so loves the world that he gave his son. Thank you, God. We have salvation through Jesus Christ. Amen. God's richest blessings be upon the entire Hope Sabbath School team. Amen. And a donation of $280.35.
4: Wow.
0: I suppose that's translated from pound sterling, right? Well, you know who you are. I'm sorry if I mutilated your accent. But we're glad you're part of our Hope Sabbath School family. And thank you for your generous donation. We're part of a great miracle of God. You see, Derek, could I help? 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Send us a note. God's doing something amazing, sharing a message of eternal hope with the world because Jesus is coming soon. Amen. So thank you for what you do. One last note from Roston in Zambia. Roston writes and says, I normally download your videos from YouTube and watch later on my TV. What inspiring studies of the Word of God. I share what I learned from your discussions at my local church. I've been watching your presentations for more than 5 years and hope, I like this last part. Hope Sabbath School has been used by God to lift my faith in Jesus as my personal Savior.
2: Praise the Lord.
3: Hallelujah.
0: Roston, thanks for writing.
2: Yes.
0: You know, you'd know that God's done that, but we wouldn't know. And maybe hundreds of thousands of people around the world wouldn't know unless you'd taken the time to write that being part of this interactive study has lifted your faith in Jesus as your personal Savior. Thanks for writing. Thanks, each one. This is the last opportunity, by the way, to download that beautiful resource, a free resource we have for you on our website, Steps to Jesus. It's a contemporary

0: contemporary version of the classic book, Steps to Christ. That's in 160 languages. But this is a contemporary version, and I'm sure you'll be blessed. 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You can even share it with your friends, and it will help you as you grow in your relationship with God.
1: Amen.
0: Right now, we're going to sing our theme song. I know you've learned it. If you haven't, download it from our website too. But it's from the prophet Isaiah. 2,700 years ago, the Holy Spirit inspired him to appeal to all of us. And my wife put it to music so we could hide that precious appeal in our hearts. Mm-hmm. It says, "Seek the Lord while he may be found. Call upon him while he's near." Let's sing it together.

0: Can you imagine getting an email and someone saying, I just watched this program and I decided to seek the Lord while he may be found.
1: Amen.
2: Praise God.
0: I decided
1: to follow
0: that I want a relationship with God that lasts forever.
2: Amen.
0: Let's pray for that as we study. Father in heaven, we only faintly comprehend how much you love us. Jesus, your son, came down to give a full revelation of your immeasurable and unfailing love, but we still see faintly how much you want us to spend eternity with you, not to just live a long time, but to live with one who loves us with an immeasurable and unfailing love. Oh God, may your spirit guide in our study today that each one of us, wherever we are around the world, would say, I want to be part of that number that spends eternity with our loving God. Is my prayer in Jesus' name. Amen.
1: Amen.
2: Amen.
0: We're going to start with one of the most well-known texts in Scripture, but you may be watching and say, well, I don't know anything about the Bible. So here's one. If you were to ask many Christians, what's a well-known verse? Stephanie, what would they say? Well, rather than guess, would you read John 3 and verse 16 for us?
1: Sure. And I'll be reading from the New King James Version. For God so loved the world that he gave his only begotten Son, that whoever believes in him should not perish, but have everlasting life.
2: Amen. Amen.
0: But maybe someone says, oh, Stephanie, I do not want to live forever. This place is filled with violence and sickness and death and injustice. I remember actually as a young man, I was in Sweden and someone said that I do not want to live forever. How would you respond to that? Anybody? Yes, Jason.
2: Well, that's the good thing because God doesn't want us to live in that condition in which we are in now. He has a better future for us where righteousness dwells.
0: Amen. Oh, you're quoting a text. Would you take us there in 2 Peter chapter 3 and verse 13? But if I could restate what Jason just said, we're not talking about living forever in this sin-marred, sin-damaged world, right? It's something much better than that.
2: Amen.
0: And you were quoting

0: from the Apostle Peter. Would you read that for us, Jason?
1: It'd be my pleasure. And I'm reading from the New King James Version. And the Bible says, "Nevertheless, we, according to his promise, look for new heavens and a new earth in which righteousness dwells."
2: Amen.
0: Wow, if you could summarize and say, a place where righteousness dwells, that would mean no more
1: sin,
0: no more
3: pain,
0: killing, no more stealing, no more suffering,
4: anxiety,
0: no more anxiety, no more death. Right? Travis?
3: I'd like to quote a verse that means so much to me when I think about heaven, and it's found in 1 Corinthians 2, verse 9.
0: Okay.
3: And it says, "Eyes have not seen, nor ears heard, nor entered into the hearts of men the things that God has prepared for those who love him."
1: Amen.
0: And he's speaking there about his spirit, but it's also talking about what he's got prepared. Could even be what he's got prepared for us now.
1: Amen.
0: Because we're talking about growing in our relationship with God now and
4: forever.
0: Oh my. The psalmist in Psalm 16 and verse 11 describes in his, can I say respectfully, frail human words, what that's going to be like. Kylinda, Psalm 16 and verse 11.
4: I will read from the New King James Version. "You will show me the path of life. In your presence is fullness of joy. At your right hand are pleasures forevermore."
0: Amen. I don't know where to go, but I can say, in your presence is what?
5: Fullness of joy.
0: We studied in a previous study. Kylinda, you led our study. Whenever someone is found or allows God to bring them home, there's a lot of
5: joy.
0: In your presence is fullness of joy. Yes, Kylinda.
4: I really like that concept of fullness, of being complete, of being satiated, because sometimes if I have like a sweet treat or if I have candies, it can be like overly cloying or too sweet. But when you have a delicious meal and you feel completely satisfied with it and the sense of fullness and completion, I think that's a really beautiful aspect of joy.
0: And 1,000 years after the psalmist wrote, "In your presence is fullness of joy," doesn't Jesus say in John 15 that you may have joy and that your joy may be
4: complete.
0: Yeah. In your presence is fullness of joy, and at your right hand
6: are pleasures.
0: I'm not going to try to list them all, guys. Pleasures, and how long do they last?
4: Forever.
0: Travis?
3: Yes. You know, Derek, I was just reminded of a quote in that book, Steps to Jesus, Free Gift. And I just read it just the other day with my niece. It says, "All heaven is interested in the happiness of humanity."
1: Amen.
3: All heaven, that's what he cares, is about our happiness. Mm. And then what an amazing thing to think that God cares about our happiness.
0: Mm-hmm. So Sabina, I see your hand. Who wouldn't want to live in a place where there is fullness of
4: joy
0: and pleasures
4: forever.
0: I mean, someone's gonna say, that sounds too good to be true, right? Yeah. But we're gonna read from the prophet or the apostle John, given a revelation about this place of eternal full joy and pleasures forevermore. Sabina?
2: Yes, I was just thinking, you know, I don't know if you ever had a dream that you didn't want to wake up from. I've had some of those, especially I've had once with my father. You know, he's no longer alive. And I recently had a dream with him, and I wish I could stay in the dream just to be with him a little longer. And as I read these promises in John 3:16, and even here that this pleasures and this delight is not for a limited amount of time, just as much as someone wants to leave the world right now soon because it's not looking good, I imagine that in this eternal new earth that God has for us, our desire is that it will never cease, so just to continue on and on forever. So.
0: Well, much of the Bible had been written, in fact, almost all of it, but the revelation of Jesus Christ, the last one to be written, Right at the end of that book in Revelation 21, we find a description of that place that Jason talked about where righteousness dwells.

0: Nancy, would you take us there in Revelation 21 and read verses 1 through 5?
1: I would love to. From the New King James Version, it reads, "Now I saw a new heaven and a new earth, for the first heaven and the first earth had passed away. Also, there was no more sea. Then I, John,

0: voice from heaven saying, "Behold, the tabernacle of God is with men, and he will dwell with them, and they shall be his people. God himself will be with them and be their God. And God will wipe away every tear from their eyes. Mm. There shall be no more death, nor sorrow, nor crying. There shall be no more pain, for the former things have passed away." Mm. Then he who sat on the throne said, "Behold, I make all things new." And he said to me, "Write, for these words are true and faithful."
1: Amen.
2: What impacts you the most about that revelation, Ryan?
3: Now, you know I'm a therapist, and so many people will cry in front of me, but I don't wipe their tears.
2: Ah.
3: Right? The people's tears that I feel comfortable wiping are my wife and my children.
2: Those you love.
3: The people that I feel closest with. And I see here a God that's comfortable coming up, and we would be comfortable with him taking away our tears and wiping them.
1: Wow. Mm. That's
2: beautiful.
1: Wonderful.
2: Anybody else? What impacts you? Jason.
4: When it says, God the Father said, "Behold, I make all things new." It's beautiful.
2: All things new. Mm-hmm. Yes, Stephanie.
5: These words are faithful and true.
2: Mm-hmm. Ah.
6: Amen.
2: So this is not just some wishful thinking.
5: Right. Yes.
2: Sabina?
7: Yeah, for me, the very word that says write. Mm-hmm. Because, you know, you don't write things down, at least even in this context here, if you're not willing to, follow through with a promise. So he's not just doing lip service. This is going to happen.
2: And write it down, because we need to know that God wants a relationship with us that will last
8: forever.
2: Elijah?
9: Also, when I read, "Also, there was no more sea," it tells me that we will no longer be separated from vast oceans from our loved ones and friends, but we'll all be together.
2: Wow, that's a beautiful thought. Nancy?
0: I love that God will dwell with us. That's the whole thing I want. I want to be with him.
4: Mm-hmm.
2: So if that was the only little revelation given to John, by the way, I would encourage you to if you can get into a seminar and study the book of Revelation, amazing truths that are contained there. But I want to take us to the last chapter, to chapter 22. And Lena, if you could read for us in chapter 22, verses 1 through 5, some additional revelation about eternity with God.
10: Absolutely. I'll reading from the New King James Version. "And he showed me a pure river of water of life, clear as crystal, proceeding from the throne of God and of the Lamb. In the middle of its street, and on either side of the river, was a tree of life, which bore 12 fruits, each tree yielding its fruit every month. The leaves of the tree were for the healing of the nations. And there shall be no more curse, for the throne of God and of the Lamb shall be in it, and his servants shall serve him. They shall see his face, and his name shall be on their foreheads. There shall be no night there. They need no lamp nor light of the sun, for the Lord God gives them light, and they shall reign forever and ever."
1: Amen.
4: Amen.
2: So what impacts you about that revelation? Jennifer, I just see you kind of shaking your head in amazement. What impacted you there?
6: It's so beautiful, because when you go back to Genesis, it's what Adam and Eve lost. Mm. It takes us full circle. As a human family, we were all meant to dwell in harmony and in relationship and in the presence of God. And everyone feels like something is missing, something is lost. And here, God is promising that thing is going to be restored to all of us.
7: Wow. That's beautiful.
2: Yeah, beautiful, beautiful. Someone else. Yes, Ryan.
3: Well, she was hinting at it. I didn't hear it. Maybe she meant to say this, but I didn't hear it explicitly. But it says that we will see his face.
2: Ah.
3: That's the part that I was waiting for Jennifer to say. Adam and Eve saw God's face.
2: Sure. If you read the book of Beginnings called Genesis, he walked with them in the garden, right?
6: Yeah. Mm-hmm.
2: So, again, that idea of growing relationship forever.
6: Yeah. Wow.
2: Amazing. Wow. Kailinda.
6: I really like this concept of the leaves were healing for the nation.
2: Mm. Talk to me about that.
6: Well, because when I'm sick, oftentimes nothing can soothe my throat or clear my head than like a warm cup of tea. Mm. And so I think of these leaves here.

0: and the river running through, and I wonder if we'll drink from the river, we'll partake of these leaves and have healing. So even though all things are new, God says that this period of restoration and full health and that coming into well-being seems very precious.
1: Yeah, yeah. You know, that's an interesting thought because there's no more sickness.
2: Right.
3: Yeah.
1: There's no more death.
2: Mm.
1: So what would we need healing from? Or is there an ongoing, what? Growth in vitality and
0: a wellspring of
1: well-being, like it just keeps on getting better and better.
3: Right.
1: I don't know. Some of this we would have to say, we'll have to wait until we get there.
3: Yes.
1: But we know this, in His presence will be
4: fullness
1: of
4: joy.
1: You didn't sound very enthusiastic. In His presence will be
5: fullness
1: of joy, and at His right hand will be
5: pleasure forever.
1: Nancy?
6: Maybe to continue building on relationships, because we will be getting to know all these people that we've been reading about in the Bible, people from all corners of the earth that we'll meet. And so it may be relationships that we gave to Jesus, you know, conflict and relationships that we gave to Jesus. But now here we get to be with these people and and continue to build on friendships.
1: Well, I'm going to share a testimony, hopefully not cry. Because my father was very damaged as a little boy. So I never had an intimate relationship with my dad. And I know Jesus loved him, and I believed he's saved by God's grace.
3: Amen.
1: But when all things are made new, there'll be healing.
2: Yes.
4: Amen.
1: The relationship that maybe some of you wish you had with someone you loved.
3: Wow.
1: Will be healed.
4: Amen.
1: Isn't that an amazing thought?
4: Amen.
3: Yeah, this is amazing.
1: Eye has not seen, nor ear heard.
3: Amen.
1: Neither has it entered into the heart of us what God has prepared.
3: Amen.
1: I think there'll be some healing. Not really thought about that, but no wonder the Apostle Paul gives this counsel in Colossians 3, verse 2. I'll take, Sabina, your comment, and then maybe, Elijah, could you find Colossians chapter 3 and verse 2? Sabina?
3: Thank you for sharing your testimony, Derek. And I was just being moved by this imagination of people being restored in their relationships. And God led me to think that love, there is no such thing as an end for loving better. You know, love is something exponential. The better you love, the more you can love. So I imagine us throughout eternity learning to love better, God and each other. And I'm especially touched by this promise that His name shall be
7: on our foreheads.
3: On our heads. That sense of belonging and being owned by God fully. It's what I'm really looking forward to. I don't know how it feels like. As a Christian, we already experienced the longing to be closer to God, but then finally having that as like your for identity forever is something that I think is going to feel so different than what we experience right now. And I'm looking forward to that.
1: Thank you so much for sharing. Elijah, take us to an appeal in the book that Paul wrote to Christians in Colossae, Colossians 3 and verse 2.
8: Yes, Colossians 3 verse 2. I'll be reading from the New King James Version. It says, "Set your mind on things above, not on things on the earth."
3: Amen.
1: Why is that important? Why is that appeal important for us today? Set your mind. We might say, pay attention to this Hope Sabbath School program about God wanting us to have a relationship with Him that lasts
5: forever,
1: where there'll be fullness of
5: joy
1: and pleasures
5: forevermore.
1: Why is it that important, Travis, for us today to hear what Elijah just read?
2: Because the things of this earth are passing away. They're not forever.
3: Yeah.
1: And we probably could all, or some of you couldn't, but some of us could say there were times we were distracted by the things of this earth, right, Jason?
9: Yeah, I was just going to say that, Derek, that we, from the, until we get to that point,
7: that we can be distracted in the meanwhile, because there is a lot of distraction.

0: distraction. So Paul is really making it plain to say, hey, focus on these things.
1: Mm-hmm. Yes, Sabina.
2: I also believe that God wants us to live a life of gratitude and hope. You know, we currently live in a world that is damaged in so many ways, and there is people all over that are hurting. You know, mental health concerns, yeah. spiritual concerns of all sorts. That if we're just dwelling upon those things, we are not going to live with the joy that God would like us to, or have the strength even to see tomorrow. So I find that that's important also for me to be able to be hopeful about what God has in store.
1: Mm. All right, Elijah.
3: And like Sabina's saying, this verse tells me don't focus and just look down on the difficulties of life and the things that burden us, but look up and see God's love and see what He's preparing for us in the future.
0: Amen.
1: Set your mind on things above. On things above. You know, God has given us the ability to think about more than one thing at the same time. You know that, right?
0: Yeah.
1: You can be driving maybe to work and thinking about everything that you need to do, or yes. or maybe you can be cooking a meal and don't think too much about other things, but you can be thinking perhaps about some activities you're going to be doing later in the day.
0: Right.
1: God, I think, wants us, whatever we're doing, to what?
3: Mm-hmm.
1: Keep our mind fixed on things above. Because He's got a beautiful, eternal joy for us.
4: Amen. Yes. Amen.
1: If we'll only believe it.
0: Right.
1: Well, you know, tragically, the Apostle John also in this same book of Revelation shares with us that not everybody will share in that eternal joy. I'm going to ask you, Lena, if you'd read from Revelation chapter 20. Revelation chapter 20. If you could read verses 11 through 15, because we know from all of our study that while God is wanting to draw us into a growing, saving, eternal relationship with Him, the enemy is trying to keep us away.
0: Right.
5: That's right.
1: So let's see what the Revelator tells us in Revelation 20, 11 to 15.
6: I'll be reading from the New King James Version, and the Bible says, "Then I saw a great white throne, and Him who sat on it, from whose face the earth and the heaven fled away, and there was found no place for them. And I saw the dead, small and great, standing before God, and books were opened, and another book was opened, which is the book of life. And the dead were judged according to their works by the things which were written in the books. The sea gave up the dead who were in it, and death and Hades delivered up the dead who were in them, and they were judged, each one according to his works. Then death and Hades were cast into the lake of fire. This is the second death. And anyone not found written in the book of life was cast into the lake of fire."
1: Well, I want to find out how we get our name in the book of life, but let me first say that God is not willing that any should perish.
0: Right.
5: That's right.
1: Right? God so, what do we start with? God so loved the world, right?
2: Yes.
1: So He doesn't want anyone cast into the lake of fire. But apparently those whose names are not written in the book of life will be cast with the devil and his angels into the lake of fire. Go to chapter 21. And I'm going to ask Skylinda, would you read verses 7 and 8 for us? We're given, this is the revelation of Jesus Christ, by the way, and these words are faithful and true. So you say, but this isn't very good news. No, it's telling us so we can avoid what we're reading here.
6: "He who overcomes shall inherit all things, and I will be his God, and he shall be my son. But the cowardly, unbelieving, abominable, murderers, sexually immoral, sorcerers, idolaters, and all liars shall have their part in the lake which burns with fire and brimstone, which is the second death."
1: Now, somebody watching, maybe you or someone you know, is saying, "Derek, I've done some of those things. I've been unbelievable.

0: believing I've done abominable things. I maybe have even hurt or killed. I've been sexually immoral. I've dabbled in witchcraft, or I've worshipped other things than God. I've lied. Right?
1: Yeah. Mm-hmm.
0: It says they have no part. Mm-hmm. But they have part in the lake which burns with fire. Mm. So give me a word of hope from the Word of God. Mm. Because that list is found somewhere else in the Scriptures. Travis, where is it found?
2: It's found in 1 Corinthians.
0: 1 Corinthians. So this is the Apostle Paul writing, right? Mm-hmm. Under the inspiration of God. 1 Corinthians, you turn it to chapter 6.
2: Mm-hmm.
0: And would you read it slowly?
2: Okay.
0: Verses 9 through 11. Because it's both shocking and sad news, but then there's some good news.
2: Amen. And I'll be reading from the New King James Version. Do you not know that the unrighteous will not inherit the kingdom of God? Mm. Do not be deceived. Neither fornicator, nor idolaters, nor adulterers, nor homosexuals, nor sodomites, nor thieves, nor covetous, nor drunkards, nor revelers, nor extortioners will inherit the kingdom of God.
0: I'm so glad the text doesn't end there. Mm-hmm. Would you keep on reading?
2: Verse 11, and such were some of you, but you were washed, but you were sanctified, but you were justified in the name of the Lord Jesus and by the Spirit of our God.
0: Amen. Somebody use my favorite Hebrew word.
3: Hallelujah.
0: Hallelujah. Let's unpack that verse again if we can. Such were some of you.
3: Past tense.
0: Yes, past tense. Thank you, Stephanie. Were some of you.
3: Mm-hmm.
0: So how did they break out of those strongholds we talked about earlier? Strongholds in the family, right? Strongholds like Samson had, addicted to lust. Remember, we studied about him. Mm-hmm. Strongholds maybe of lying. We grew up in a lying family. We've been lying. How do we break those strongholds, Ryan?
4: Well, Satan is stronger than us, but Jesus is stronger than Satan. And so if we align ourselves with Jesus, he's the only one that can give us that power.
0: And let's go back to that text. Thank you, that you're absolutely right. Go back. Such were some of you. Would you read it again for us, Travis? But what does it say?
2: In verse 11, but you were justified in the name of the Lord Jesus and by the Spirit of our God.
0: What does that mean, justified? Mm-hmm. Lena, to be justified, what does that mean?
5: It means being right with God.
0: Okay.
5: Mm-hmm.
0: Thailinda, you want to add to that?
5: It reminds me of the verse that we first read in John 3:16. God came and he died for our sins. And so he has given us this righteousness and said, what you can accomplish on your own, it's my free gift to you.
0: Mm-hmm. Whoever believes in him
3: and
0: what he's done, set right with God. Therefore, Paul talks about this a lot, the Apostle Paul. Mm-hmm. You have been set right, justified, or set right with God through faith in our Lord Jesus. Jennifer? Yes.
6: And so Christ received what we deserved on the cross, and we get what he deserved when we go before his Father, when we accept him and what he did for us.
0: The wages of sin
3: is
0: death. And how many have sinned?
3: Everyone.
0: You don't even need to look and say, all have sinned, right? Yeah. And fallen short of the glory of God. Yes. But this list of people, it says, who will not inherit, right? They're cast into the lake of fire. But we just read, but such were, past tense, some of you. You've been set right with God. Do you want to comment before you read on in the text, Travis?
2: I can. I would like to comment because even in the few verses before this and the other text we read, it said that they were judged in the book of Revelation according to their works. But when we are washed in the blood of the Lamb, the book of Daniel, and we give everything to Jesus, he took the penalty.
0: Yes.
2: The Bible says judgment's made in favor of the saints of the Most High.
0: Right.
2: For those, and that's those who were once homosexuals and adulterers and all those things. We can hide our life.

0: in Jesus, then we're judged according to his works.
1: No wonder, mm-hmm. no wonder King David prayed, create in me a clean heart, mm-hmm. O God, and renew a right spirit
2: Amen.
1: Within me. Beautiful. Keep reading. Mm-hmm. Justified.
0: So do you want me to read verse 11 again?
1: Yeah, read it again. We want to really hear this because no one mm-hmm. needs to say, my destiny is the lake of fire.
0: Amen. Right. Mm-hmm. Amen. Mm-hmm. I'll read verse 11 again. 1 Corinthians 6, verse 11 in the New King James. And such were some of you, but you were washed, but you were sanctified, and you were justified in the name of the Lord Jesus and by the Spirit of our God.
1: Mm-hmm. Mm-hmm. Amen. Mm-hmm. Now, in the book of Revelation, it speaks several places about a book of life. Mm-hmm. So I have a practical question. How does a person get her name or his name mm-hmm. into the book of life? Mm-hmm. It's something to do with life, right? Mm. How does a person get her name or his name into that book? Because those whose names are not in that book will be cast into the lake of fire. Mm-hmm. Help me with that. How do we get our name there, Jason?
3: Well, it says the Lamb's Book of Life, so we know the Lamb is Jesus.
1: Okay.
3: So my understanding is that you will have to have a relationship with the Lamb, with Jesus, so that your name could be mentioned in there because you know him and he knows you.
1: Mm-hmm. So thank you for pointing out it is not just a book of life.
3: Right.
1: It is the Lamb's Book of Life. Right. And so those who belong to the Lamb, mm-hmm. those who accept the life that the Lamb of God offers, right. their names are written in the Book of Life,
2: right.
1: the Lamb's Book of
3: Life. Amen. Mm-hmm.
1: So help me now, Sabina, how does a person, I know now you're working with a lot of young people, right, children, and maybe someone comes, she's 12 years old, and she says, Sabina, mm-hmm. how do I get my name written in the Lamb's Book of Life? How would you explain that in a simple way that not only that young lady could understand, but everyone watching?
4: I would say to them that God has a gift for them, and that's the gift of salvation. I would explain what salvation means according to Scripture, you know, and we just had some explanation here about this beautiful gift that it is. And I would tell them that that gift is for free, that they just need to take it and receive this gift for them. And the moment they receive this gift and enter into that relationship with Jesus, they also have the promise that their names now, you know, are written in that book of life.
1: So give me a simple prayer. What might I pray? Elijah, can I put you on the spot? Can I ask you, you're a young man now, but what might a person pray? Father in heaven, what might I pray to accept that gift?
5: Father in heaven, forgive me for my wrongdoings, and may I accept the gift you give me of your eternal life, and may I accept the price you paid on the cross for your blood covering all my sins.
1: And how am I going to pray that, Elijah? Shall I pray it in the name of Jesus?
5: Yes, in the name of Jesus.
1: In other words, I'm standing under the banner of Jesus. I'm choosing to stand under his banner. Someone say, praise God.
2: Praise God.
1: Because he is not only telling us the way, mm-hmm. he is the way.
2: He is the way.
4: He is the way, yes.
1: The truth
4: and
1: the life. Mm-hmm. Now, was that prayer adequate that Elijah just mentioned?
2: Mm-hmm. Amen.
4: Yes.
1: Or could someone put it in their own words?
2: Yes.
3: Right.
2: Mm-hmm.
1: But they're saying, Jesus, what you did for me to save me, mm-hmm. I want to accept that.
4: That's right.
2: Yeah.
1: I could even say, and please, write my name.
4: Yes. Mm.
2: Yeah.
1: Could I say that?
2: You can. Yes.
1: In your book of life, the Lamb's Book of Life.
3: Amen. Amen. Amen.
1: And you know, no one can take it out.
0: Mm. Amen.
1: Except you.
3: Mm. Amen. Right. Yeah. Truly and dearly. Mm-hmm.
1: I suppose a person could say, I reject Jesus, what you did for me. Mm. Take my name out of the book.
4: Mm. They can. Mm.
3: Yeah.
2: God help them.
1: Why would anybody want to do that unless they believe Satan's lie? Mm-hmm. Mm-hmm. So you would say to the young lady who came to you and said, please, you'd say it's that simple, and then Jesus wants you to What's this series all about?
4: To have a relationship with him. Ah. So, yeah.

0: encourage them to grow in that relationship that they had just established. That as they accept that gift of salvation, God doesn't want them just to be saved, but also to have life and life most abundant. That's what John 10:10 says.
1: Yes.
0: So I would encourage them to cultivate that, even because it is possible that if you don't cultivate that relationship, you may come in the future to reject it, right? Mm. So it is important to highlight that as well.
1: Mm-hmm. Yeah. Oh, doesn't it say somewhere today if you hear his voice? Mm-hmm. So you're saying don't put off right. if you're feeling the conviction today. Nancy? Mm-hmm.
2: This text keeps coming to mind, but I can't remember where it's found. It's my sheep hear my voice.
1: Yes, it's one of my favorite verses actually. Mm-hmm. And I discovered when my father was dying, that this was his favorite verse.
3: Wow. Mm.
1: Would you read it for us? We'll give time to find it. It's in the Bible. It's in John chapter 10, verses 27 through 29. Mm-hmm. And we'll give a moment to find it. What translation do you have, Nancy?
2: New King James.
1: New King James. John, we're all looking there. John chapter 10. Verses 27 through 29, and how does that read in your Bible?
2: It reads, my sheep hear my voice, and I know them, and they follow me, and I give them eternal life, and they shall never perish, neither shall anyone snatch them out of my hand. My Father, who has given them to me, is greater than all. And no one is able to snatch them out of my Father's hand. Mm. I and my Father are one. Mm. Mm-hmm.
1: So you're in the hand of Jesus, and then verse 29 says, you're in the hands of the Father too.
3: Amen. Mm.
1: And no one can snatch you out of my hand.
0: Right.
1: Isn't that a beautiful promise?
0: It is.
1: What assurance is that? So let's talk about this again. You've told me, accept what Jesus has done for me.
0: Yes.
1: And say, please forgive me of my sins. And we could pray longer prayer, but put it in your own words. The Spirit will help you. Write my name in the book. And then you'd encourage them to grow in their relationship with God, not so that they could be
4: saved.
1: Mm-hmm. But because they have a saving
4: relationship
0: with God.
4: Jesus.
1: Yeah. You know, you say that's so basic, but most people don't know that, do they?
0: Right.
1: They think they have to do this in order to be saved.
0: Yeah.
1: But this relationship is because we have accepted the gift of his salvation, Sabina? Mm-hmm.
0: Yes, because that's not about just a transaction. God is asking us to a change of direction. Mm. So that moment of changing the direction, you are, you know, accepting, you are inviting the gift, but then you start the trajectory and it continues on. It doesn't have such thing as just like a one moment that you don't, that doesn't change anything. Now you're changing, you know, 180 to the other side.
1: Continuing on until
4: Jesus comes.
2: Eternity. Forever.
1: Forever.
0: Forever.
1: Just, Stephanie says, eternity. It's not like until Jesus comes. Right. No. In your presence is fullness of
5: joy.
1: That relationship. At your right hand are pleasures
5: forever.
1: So it's going on forever. So here's the important question. And it's an important question if you're watching and saying, well, tell me, if I could just say, Jesus, will you save me? Write my name in the book and begin that journey of a lifelong and even eternal relationship with you. When is the best time to make that decision? What would you say? Jennifer, what's the best time?
4: Right now.
1: Right now. So, well, let's look at a text. Could you read it for us in 2 Corinthians chapter 6, verses 1 and 2. 2 Corinthians 6, verses 1 and 2. And how does that read in your Bible?
4: And I'm reading from the New King James Version. When then, as workers together with him, also plead with you not to receive the grace of God in vain, he says, in an acceptable time I have heard you, and in the day of salvation I have helped you. Behold, now is the accepted time. Behold, Now

0: is the day of salvation.
1: Amen.
2: So if you're hearing the appeal of God, maybe watching this program, if you're hearing the appeal of God, a friend sharing, Kailinda, you talked about a message worth sharing. You're sharing with a friend at a rehab center, right? Or you're sharing with a friend who asked for prayer. There is no better time than
3: now.
2: Than now. Why?
0: Now is the day of salvation.
2: Yes. Why would you say, friend, do it now, Jason?
1: Because tomorrow's not promised. You don't know.
2: Tomorrow is not promised, Ryan?
4: Well, not only that, even if you're living tomorrow, you may not hear the call tomorrow because you start to build up a resistance. Mm. By saying no, you create a momentum.
2: So Jason is right. I may not be alive tomorrow, but Ryan's also right. I may have desensitized my heart to the appeal of God's Spirit.
3: Right.
2: So today, today, right now, if you hear His voice, Nancy?
5: I want to start my relationship with God now. I mean, it's a wonderful thing to have. It's the best thing. Why are you going to put that off? You're going to bless your life and the lives of others.
3: That's right.
2: So I'd like you to do a scan of the Bible. Some of you may have grown up reading your Bibles, and some of you may be kind of new. I remember someone saying to me, I really don't know any of the stories of the Bible. Could I get some of those little children's Bible story books and learn? That would be a good place to start if you don't know any of the stories of the Bible. But for those who maybe have read, and Sabina, I think you would say reading the Bible stories to that young lady, reading scripture would be part of that growing, right?
3: Yes.
2: In her relationship with God, which will last forever, because her name is written where?
6: In the book of life.
2: In the Lamb's Book of Life.
3: Yes.
2: Amen. Someone say, praise God.
3: Praise God.
2: That's a big thing,
3: praise
2: isn't it? Angels sing.
3: Amen. Right.
2: When her name is written there in the book, right? But what are some stories that come to your mind of, can I use the word unlikely characters? Kailinda, maybe you could start. Don't give us 10. Just give us one, and we'll give everyone a chance. An unlikely character who said, I want to accept God's love for me and the gift of salvation that we've been talking about, what Jesus accomplished for me, and I want my name written in the book. Who comes to your mind?
0: I was thinking about Jacob. He is a Bible character that comes from a family with lots of lying and deception and fractured relationships. And he grows up and he lies. His own family is fractured in terrible ways that result in death and slavery and wrong relationships. And he's not known for singing to God or praising to God. He wrestles with God. And God takes him through this and turns his name to Israel. And so now his name is linked as being the father of a nation that follows God. So he can take us from our broken past and the mistakes we've done and give us a new family and new hope.
2: All right. Anybody else? Who comes to your mind? Travis?
6: Nebuchadnezzar.
2: An unlikely character. So we've got a pagan king from the kingdom of Babylon. And you're saying that he asked for his name to be written in the book?
6: Well, when you read in the book of Daniel, he has to go through a tough situation because he says, look at this great Babylon I have built.
1: Oh, yeah.
6: That's what it says in the book of Daniel. And immediately, for 7 years, he has to eat grass like a cow, and he's crawling around on his hands and knees.
2: That is in the Bible, right? In Daniel chapter 4?
6: Yep.
2: Okay.
6: And, God restores him back to the throne. And in the end, he's like, all praise and glory to the King of Heaven. He had a change of heart, and I believe that he will be in the kingdom of
2: this heaven. This is the same King Nebuchadnezzar who threw Shadrach, Meshach, and Abednego into a fiery furnace because they wouldn't bow down to a golden idol that he made, Daniel chapter 3, right? And then he looks in the fire, and what does he see? Elijah, do you remember?
7: He sees Jesus standing there with them, four.
2: There's four people, and one's like the Son of God, right?
1: Yeah.
2: He sees, but he's still not changed, but eventually.
6: Eventually.
2: So Travis says, God can save unlikely people.

0: write my name in the book. Who else comes to your mind? Stephanie?
1: I think of Saul. And he was...
0: You're thinking of Saul of Tarsus, right? Okay. That's the one who persecuted people.
1: Yes. That's where I was going to go. He persecuted Christians, and then he became the Christian that was leading out in God's church.
0: So let me, and his name was changed to?
1: Yes, Paul.
0: To Paul the Apostle. So this is important. What caused that change? Mm. What happened to him? Maybe someone doesn't know the story.
1: He had a miraculous revelation of Jesus. He met Jesus personally.
0: On a road to Damascus, right? If you don't know the story, before that, he saw a witness of Jesus in a man named Stephen, who was filled with the Holy Spirit, the Bible says. So he comes to the place where he says, I consider everything in the past rubbish.
2: Right.
0: I may know Christ, right?
1: Yeah. Yeah.
0: Write my name in the book. Mm. Someone else, write my name in the book. Jennifer.
3: I would say the thief on the cross.
2: Yeah.
3: I mean, Jesus is nailed on the cross, and he is so full of love, he's willing to save anyone who's willing to be saved. And there is the thief right there beside him.
0: And what was the first thing he said from the cross? Do you remember? Father,
3: forgive them.
0: Forgive them. So he heard that.
3: Yeah.
0: So I have a question for you. Why didn't both of the thieves say, write my name in the book? Why only one saying, Lord, remember me when you come in your kingdom? What do you think, Jennifer?
3: I think only one heart was open to the prompting of the Holy Spirit.
2: Yeah.
0: Anybody else? An unlikely character that said, write my name. Nancy?
4: Rahab. I love the story of Rahab. She was a prostitute who was about to be destroyed in the city of Jericho. And she and her family were saved because she had heard of the king, of the God of the Hebrews, and she had faith and believed and asked to go along with them. And they gave her a way to do that.
0: And what was the way? Thank you. We studied in a previous series about lessons of faith from Joshua. What was the way that Rahab, the prostitute, she's called, what was the way that she said, write my name in the book? Ooh. What was the way?
4: Red string that came.
0: She hung a scarlet cord in the window. Her house was in the wall, right? Big wall. Her house was in the wall. She hung that. And not only that, but anybody who chose. It's a choice, isn't it?
3: Right, yeah.
0: Just like those two thieves. One made a choice, write my name in the book, Lord.
2: Right.
0: And the other one kept cursing. It's a choice.
5: Yeah.
0: So here's the last question for us. Is it ever too late to say, write my name in the Lamb's Book of Life? Is it ever, you say, Derek, is that a trick question? What would you say, Ryan? Is it ever too late to say, write my name in the book?
6: I would say if somebody's still alive and still breathing, God is still reaching out to them.
0: Alive, breathing, and
6: thinking.
0: Able to think. That's why, when's the best time?
3: Now.
0: I could have an accident, I could have a stroke and not be able to think. You've all met people who have dementia and all they say is, okay. Now is the time. Right? But you're saying if you're alive, if you're watching this program and you're thinking,
6: God is reaching out to
0: you. It's not too late.
2: Yes.
0: God is reaching out to you.
5: Mm-hmm.
0: Well, we're coming to the end of our series. I want to give our team and you, can write to us at sshope@hopetv.org. This series on growing in your relationship with God, and we've concluded with a relationship. We're talking about a relationship that lasts
1: for eternity.
0: What is the most important lesson you have learned as we've studied together? What's the most important lesson? Stephanie?
1: Growing in our relationship with God is for everyone. We all have space and a need for growth.
0: So we're not going to say, you really need to grow, right? You're saying we all need to grow, whether it's the first step of faith or we've been walking for many years.
1: Yeah.
0: It's for all of us. Travis?
7: I think the single answer to growing in your relationship with Jesus is to behold the Lamb of God.
0: So focusing our attention on Jesus, how can we do that? What are some practical ways?
7: By dividing the

0: word.
1: Yeah, and especially the Gospels, which talk about Jesus, right?
2: Yes.
1: Focusing on Him and falling in love with Him.
2: Yeah.
3: Amen.
1: And say, I want to spend eternity with Him. Jennifer?
4: And one prayer we can always pray is to say, God, help me to love you more.
1: That's a simple prayer, isn't it?
2: Yeah.
1: God, help me to love you more. Or using the title of our series, God, help me to grow in my relationship with you. Kailinda?
5: All are loved and all are valued. He gave His Son for us.
1: I don't know what you're thinking about this series. I'd love to hear from you, sshope@hopetv.org. Growing in your relationship with God, it will take intentionality. Yep. Mm-hmm. You'll be blessed to find a community of believer, people who are saying, I want to grow in my relationship with God too. Mm-hmm. You'll be blessed to take your Bible or the audio Bible or watch a video that has the whole book of John on it or the book of Matthew. We have many resources. And say, God, please guide me by your Spirit so I can grow in my relationship with you. But more than anything, say, Jesus, be my Savior. Mm-hmm. Write my name in your book, the Lamb's Book of Life. And let me start a journey with you that will last forever.
2: Amen.
1: Let's pray. Father in heaven, we've seen on this journey how much you long to have a life-changing relationship with us. You love us with an immeasurable and unfailing love, and you want that relationship to last forever. I thank you that we can make that choice even today. And I pray this in Jesus' name. Amen.
2: Amen.
1: Well, thanks for joining us for Hope Sabbath School. 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

last 15 years of her life, she found a home that suited her perfectly. Here in this house, she had a place where she could read, write, pursue her hobbies, and spend time with her family who lived nearby. We see the contrasting side of Ellen White during her time in this house. We see her as a grandmother, taking time to spend with her grandchildren and be involved in their lives. We also know that in this house, the angels of God came to minister to her, and she heard the voice of God speaking. On one occasion, she reported an extraordinary experience that happened on the night of the 2nd of March, 1907, here in this very room. The room was full of light. She awoke to see a bright cloud, white as snow, with the edges tinged in deep pink. Angels sang for her, and she heard a voice that said, "Fear not, I am your savior. Holy angels are all about you." She wondered if she was in heaven and if her work on earth was done. She inquired, "Is this indeed heaven? Am I one of God's little children? And shall I always have this peace?" The voice replied, "Your work is not yet done." According to Ellen White, her sleep here was often broken, a little after midnight and sometimes before, as the Lord spoke to her in visions while her mind was free from cares and surrounding influences. Seldom did she stay in bed after a vision. She usually dressed and, with kerosene lamp in hand, walked down this hallway to her writing room to record what the Lord had shown her. Here in this spot, Ellen White would write her letters and books, a work that would have worldwide influence. Under the impression of the Holy Spirit, she would convey the messages that had been revealed to her. However, Ellen White never forgot her human side and was ever mindful that she had grandchildren who lived nearby who liked nothing more than to see their grandmother. Ellen White had an assistant named Sarah McIntuffer, who was particularly vigilant in ensuring that she wasn't disturbed when she was writing. If you didn't have an appointment, then you couldn't see her, even if you were a grandchild. She would often tell the grandkids, "Run along, run along." The grandkids, however, soon worked out that there was a back door that they could sneak in, and they could come up this back staircase right here. They knew that their grandmother's work was important, but they wanted to see her, and so she worked out a sign for them. If she was holding her pen in her hand and writing, then they had to wait at the door. But once she laid her pen down, then they could run across and see her. She would often tell them in these short but precious moments, "Remember that your name is White. You must always keep it that way. And there is a heaven to win and a hell to shun." These visits would only last maybe 2 to 3 minutes, and then they would quietly sneak back down the stairs and out the back door. The kids were happy, Grandma was happy, and Sarah was happy because she didn't know what had happened. While she was the messenger of God and took this role very seriously from the age of 17 until her death, she was also an attentive, loving, and caring grandmother, able to blend family life and ministry together. It's not always an easy balance to achieve, and something that many of us struggle with. May we not excel in one to the detriment of the other, but may we be able to find harmony between these two areas in our lives.

And so, after more than 70 years, the active ministry of Ellen White would come to a close. Her public ministry started at the age of 17 in the state of Maine, in the northeasterly tip of the United States of America. Never could she have imagined where it would take her, from there to its close in California. She spoke to congregations large and small in nearly every state in the Union. She also spent two very active years in England, France, Switzerland, Norway, and other parts of Europe, as well as 9 years in New Zealand and Australia. Whether traveling by horse and carriage across the New England states, by canal boat across New York State, or across the Great Plains states of Texas and Oklahoma, or by tourist train to the state of California, or by ocean steamer across the Atlantic or Pacific, wherever she was, she sought every opportunity to speak to people the words of life. Despite only having a third grade formal education, Ellen White would go on to become the most translated American author and the third most translated author of all time. Her words would have an impact far beyond the life that she lived, leaving a legacy of missions, educational institutions, health centers, and in the church at large. She always sought to uplift Jesus in her sermons, in her life, and through her writings. When she finally died here in this home, she was sure in whom she believed. It is interesting to contrast Ellen White's death with that of other people. When lying there dying, one is often brought to contemplate life and how successful it has been. Ellen White had no such thoughts. 2 days before her death, here in this very room, her last words were, "I know in whom I have believed." Confident in her Savior right until the end. Even though death is never easy, when you live a life in Jesus, you can die with a peace and assurance. Ellen White would have 3 funerals. The first one was here in the Elmshaven area, the second one was in Oakland, California, and the third one was in Battle Creek, Michigan. The third one took place at 11 a.m. on a Sabbath morning in the Dime Tabernacle, and there were 3,000 people in attendance. Even her bitter critic, D.M. Canright, came and went through the viewing line twice and commented that she was a woman of God. At the request of Ellen White, her longtime friend and colleague in ministry from across the United States and around the world, S.N. Haskell, delivered the funeral sermon, after which she was taken to the Oak Hill Cemetery and buried alongside her husband and sons. The words written about her in the newspapers after her death illustrate the kind of person that she was. The St. Helena Star wrote on the 23rd of July, 1915, "The life of Mrs. White is an example worthy of emulation by all. She was a humble, devout disciple of Christ and ever went about doing good, honored and respected by all who appreciate noble womanhood, consecrated to unselfish labor for the uplifting and the betterment of mankind. She showed no spiritual pride, and she sought no filthy lucre. She lived the life and did the work of a worthy prophetess, the most admirable of the American succession." She died confident in her Savior and confident that she would see him on the resurrection morning. When our life draws to a close, it doesn't matter how many continents we have lived on, how many houses we have owned, how many books we have written, or how much money we have made. Ultimately, it matters if we have accepted Jesus into our lives and made him our personal Savior.

0: When I was growing up, if you wanted to study history or do research on a particular topic, there was really only one option that we had, and that was to read a book.
1: And I never really used to like reading that much. So we decided to create a resource that would translate this written information into the language of today.
0: My name's Adam Ramden.
1: And my name is Clive Kute.
0: And we are the co-founders of Lineage Journey.
1: Back in 2016, I was reading The Great Controversy, and I was really struggling to find any relevant video resources that I could use to aid me in my study. So I decided to approach Adam about the possibility of making some videos on the Reformation.
0: So we started filming in the end of 2016, and in 2017, we released 48 videos that covered the period of the early church all the way through to the end of the Reformation. Then in 2018 and 19, we released another 52 episodes on church history. These have now been viewed all over the world in over 100 countries, covering about 50 different languages, and we have over 3 million views online.
1: These videos have been used as a resource in both secular and Christian schools, as well as several church denominations across the globe, using Bible studies, study groups, as well as play to the general congregation.
0: They also make a great online evangelistic tool where people are able to share them. And we've seen them go into countries that we ourselves can't go, countries that are Muslim, countries where the Christian message cannot go. One of the challenges we have, though, is that amongst our team of almost 10 people, we are all volunteers on this project, sacrificing our time, our effort, and our energy in order to make these resources together.
1: Just to put things into perspective, each Lineage episode, as well as the filming, takes an additional 2 to 3 days in post-production. That is a lot of time and sacrifice that this team has made in putting 100 episodes together.
0: So we need to raise the funds to cover the cost of the filming, as well as the continued production costs that come after that.
1: So for as little as $1 a month, you can help us to expand this ministry to create new resources to reach more people across the world.
0: Thank you for visiting this page and taking the time to watch this video. We really appreciate that. Thank you for your support of the ministry so far. And we ask that you would prayerfully consider being a partner with us on this Patreon page. May God bless you. And we ask that you continue to keep this ministry and our future plans in prayer.
2: Clock or you're driving.
3: Come on.
4: Let's go, guys.
2: Let's go.
3: Let's go.
2: Oh, you wanted a picture? Let's go. We've got to hit the road. Are we going to do the cave today as well?
3: Well, I am from the photo. This is really nice. So.
2: Yeah.
5: Sun's about to drop all over the mountain.
2: Yeah. So where are we?
3: I think we're in Torre Pellice.
2: Torre Pellice. Yes.

0: which is
1: Angronia.
0: Angronia.
1: Angronia Valley, Chanfaran.
0: Chanfaran. All the Angronia Valley. I think it was in this place in 1592 when the bar. I'm reading the sign. Let me pretend to be Adam. On this spot, in 1532, the barbs and the people.

0: I'm at this.
1: Side shot.
0: Yep.
1: Leg up.
0: Yeah. Give him some leg.
2: I don't know, probably recommend not leaving your hand on there too long because it's crawling with them.
1: Oh, I saw that, yeah.
0: All right, we gotta go quick because we're losing light very quickly. So no 6%, but sunlight. Let's pray.
3: Man, that sunlight is going so quick.
4: And it's beautiful in this. Oh, grazie molto.
5: That's amazing. Yeah, you gotta get this one.
6: Maybe take. Buona sera.
7: Oh, come here,
6: buono.
7: Come on, Isabel.
6: Simono.
7: Simono?
6: Oui. Come here, allora.
7: It's
2: Jeremy.
7: Yes.
2: What exactly is this?
7: It's a school.
2: A school.
7: A little school of 8 children. You know, only 8. Yeah. And
5: it's a museum as well.
7: Is it a museum as well? Yes. Now it's a museum.
2: Right.
7: And it's the first school for the Vaudois.
2: Okay. You know?
7: Yeah. And the picture you see here,
2: yeah. It's
5: the English.
7: At this time, they need a cross to put a cross because of the law. And they manage the picture to be half way with the road, you know?
2: Yeah.
7: So that's funny. That's funny. You know this place?
1: Yeah.
8: It's the place.
0: Have you been here before?
5: No.
0: Jeremy?
5: No. No. But I know people who went there each September. Right. From Newbold.
0: Oh yeah.
1: You going? Wow!
7: How are you? It's superb.
1: Yeah,
7: it's my photo. Come on, just time to check.
1: Time to check, yeah.
5: Oh
9: my goodness, look at all these
5: spiders. Loads of them.
2: We'll
5: just try one more,
2: just see. Gonna shine the light
1: down. Come on, guys.
10: Alright, guys.
1: The short.
0: We woke up at 3 a.m. Before the cars.
1: Yeah.
2: Rumlin, where are we?
3: We are in Prat del Torno. This is a Waldensian church. A lovely church. It sits right on the edge of the cliff. A famous place historically that we're near is just up the hill, is the College of the Barbs, an example of one of the Waldensian training schools that would have littered the valley before, where they trained their pastors to be missionaries. Today this is a functioning Waldensian church. It's always open, so you can come here and go in any time and enjoy the view. We're at the end of the valley. The road doesn't go any further. And it's quite stunning, really.
2: Yeah, I think so. Coolidge.
3: Hi, the cleft of the rock.
11: What's the Jasper?
5: Is the guy going up with this?
1: Aha. En français. In French. You know that? Because it's the language of Eva.
2: En français.
11: There's an old guest book. You could go back and see a lot of people. Any more California, these addresses. Done my

There is an oft-repeated quote that says, "We have nothing to fear for the future except we forget the way the Lord has led us and His teaching in our past history." As we look back, we can see God's hand guiding through the various chapters of Earth's history and leading His people from generation to generation. Since the beginning, there has been a struggle between good and evil, and this has played out in the Christian world since its inception, in particular, since the time of Constantine. Constantine was the one who brought many practices into Christianity that were pagan in origin, and thus the battle between truth and error was not just a matter for the Christian world to look for attacks from outside, but now they had to look internally as well. The Bible speaks about wolves coming into the flock, giving us the imagery of wolves in sheep's clothing, professing piety, yet clinging to unbiblical practices, and thus corrupting the church. During the 1260-year prophecy, from 538 to 1798, God's church was in the wilderness, hunted, persecuted, and marginalized. Groups such as the Waldensians in northern Italy struggled to keep the gospel light burning during the Dark Ages. From the 1300s and the time of John Wycliffe onwards, the light slowly started to pierce through the darkness as the Bible was translated into the English language, a huge and revolutionary advancement for the church. As the Reformation journeyed on, later reformers such as John Huss and Jerome in Bohemia, Martin Luther in Germany, Zwingli in Switzerland, John Knox in Scotland, and John Calvin in France, each would be key in standing for truth during their time and once again showing the beauty of the Bible as light was being unshackled. Each reformer advanced truth, but the problem was that their followers would often only go as far as they did in their rediscovery of the Bible. In the early 1800s, the Great Advent Movement looked for the return of Jesus, but he did not come. The tears of this bitter disappointment would form the stream of Adventism that would grow from these humble beginnings into the church that it is today. The challenge today is still to present the beauty of God's Word and the love of Jesus to a society that is indifferent, ambivalent, hostile, and ignorant of biblical realities. The battle between truth and error, good and evil, still rages on. Ellen White wrote so eloquently about the great controversy between Christ and Satan through time, and we still see it today on a daily basis. Today we stand on the precipice of time, in the very feet and toes of the image of Daniel 2, on the cusp of Earth's history. As we look back, we can see the amazing experiences that God has led us through, but the journey is not over. As a people, we need to be clear on our prophetic identity and committed to taking the message around the world. As we look back, our legacy is assured, but there is still work to do. The gospel still needs to go to every nation, kindred, tongue, and people. Matthew 24, verse 14 says that when this gospel of the kingdom shall be preached in all the world for a witness unto all nations, and then shall the end come. Whilst there has been much growth in recent years and decades, and while many new areas have heard the message, there are still huge swaths of the world that have yet to hear the good news.

Bible still needs translation and distribution. Missionaries are still needed, both in far-off lands and also in the big cities. The best days of the church and mission service still lie ahead. The best sermons have yet to be preached. The best Bible studies have yet to be given. The best health work has yet to be accomplished. The best schools have yet to be built. The character of Christ and His love still needs a more complete revelation in His people. Don't be an armchair supporter or a bystander, but get involved in the work of God that we can finish it together.

0: The world is trembling. Nations are shifting. History is accelerating toward a final moment. And the question echoes across the globe, what comes next? Amazing Facts presents a stunning new documentary, Armageddon and the Final Events of Bible Prophecy. In this powerful film, the veil is pulled back as Revelation's prophetic countdown unfolds before your eyes. 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

Welcome to Timeless Healing Insights. I'm Dr. David DeRose. Today, I hear lots of people asking questions about, could we be living in the last days? Others seem to raise their eyebrows when those questions are asked. Regardless of how you feel about the times in which we're living, Jesus was concerned not only about the last days on planet Earth, but also about those who would stand in the midst of those challenges. We've been going through the Gospel of Mark, and as Mark

gospel is coming to a close, Jesus educates his disciples on some of the things that they should be aware of as Earth is winding up to its close. Let's take a listen to my live presentation. Heavenly Father, thank you so much for your faithfulness. You've been walking us through the Gospel of Mark, helping us to see things that are practical, healing insights for us today. Please continue to do that again as we open the pages of the Scripture. We ask it all in confidence and with thankfulness in Jesus' name. Amen. Well, during Jesus' ministry, he often asked some challenging questions. But perhaps one of the most challenging questions, at least as far as its eternal implications, comes to us in the Gospel of Luke. In Luke chapter 18, Jesus simply asked, "When the Son of Man comes," he's speaking about his second coming, "when the Son of Man comes, will he find faith on earth?" It's really a probing question, right? Because why would Jesus ask that question if he wasn't concerned about the outcome? Interestingly, that question in Luke 18 comes in a context that's very similar to the context that we've been seeing as we've been walking through the Gospel of Mark. So in Mark chapters 13 and 14, that's where we're at. We're right at that juncture. We had just finished going through Mark 13, and now we're coming to Mark 14. And what I'm suggesting to you is that Luke 18, as Luke is telling the story, is at a similar time in Jesus' ministry. You see, if we're just to kind of refresh our memories at where we've been in Mark 13, just quick refresher here, we've been looking at a perplexing question that the disciples had. Jesus had just spoken, we see it clearly in Matthew 23, which parallels Mark 12. Jesus had just told the Jewish leaders and the Jewish people that your house is left unto you desolate. This sounded like words that brought to their minds, well, even the destruction of the temple. And as that was running through their minds, they started to ask questions, some out loud, as we see in the words of the disciples in Mark 13. As Jesus sat on the Mount of Olives, he's directly opposite Jerusalem, looking down at the temple. You can do that from the Mount of Olives. Peter, James, and John come to him, and they ask him privately this question: "Tell us, when will these things be, and what will be the sign when all these things will be fulfilled?" When Matthew is recording that same event, that same questioning, he gives a little bit more detail. In Matthew 24, the question, "Tell us when these things will be," looking perhaps for the destruction of the temple, "and what will be the sign of your coming," the second coming, "and of the end of the age," the end of the world. In the disciples' minds, all these things were together, right? And we saw as we walked through Mark 13 that Jesus did something amazing. He didn't tell them, "Oh, no, you got it all confused here. I'm going to come back in a long, long time, but Jerusalem's going to be destroyed in your lifetimes, at least some of you." John was clearly still alive in AD 70. When Jerusalem was destroyed, but he didn't do that. He didn't give them this grand scope of time as far as a time prophecy, but he told them events that would precede both the destruction of Jerusalem and the second coming. But as you read through that account in Mark 13, we saw its parallel in Matthew 24, and most of you are perhaps most familiar with that passage. Luke's parallel passage is in Luke 21. But as Luke is telling the story, we get an insight that Jesus didn't confine his end time prophecies to that single event on the Mount of Olives. Because in Luke chapter 17, Jesus also gave some of the very same end time insights that we find in the Olivet Discourse. If you were to look at Luke 17, you'd see that one of the basic questions that's happening behind the scenes is this question:
who is going to be

waiting to meet Jesus in faith when he returns. Let's take a look at Luke 17 just briefly. I want you to see that it's really part of this same message that we've been seeing in Matthew 24 and in Mark 13. Jesus in Luke 17, beginning with verse 22, said this, "The time is coming where you will long to see one of the days of the Son of Man, but you will not see it. People will tell you, 'There he is,' or 'Here he is.' Do not go running out after them. For the Son of Man in his day," referring to the second coming, "will be like the lightning which flashes and lights up the sky from one end to the other." So now remember, this is Luke 17. As Luke 17 continues, we read words like these, "As it was in the days of Noah, so it will be also in the days of the Son of Man. Likewise, as it was also in the days of Lot, even so it will be when the Son of Man is revealed. Whoever seeks to save his life will lose it, and whoever loses his life will preserve it." Now, if you were to compare that with that message that Jesus gave about the end times from the Mount of Olives, you'd find these words in Matthew 24. Now, this is exactly, again, the parallel to Mark 13. And I know we're going through some of this quickly because I'm treating it as review, but I'm trying to give you this broader scope. As Jesus is speaking about what's happening in the end, it's not just Mark 13 where we get these insights. Multiple gospel writers are shedding light on this, and I just want you to see this stream because we're going to pick it back up in Luke and then see how it relates to Mark. So I want you to see this connection that Luke 17 is dealing with the same ground that Mark 13 and Matthew 24 are covering. Let's just see that connection here very clearly, because in Matthew 24, Jesus says, "But of that day and hour, no one knows, not even the angels of heaven, but my Father only. But as the days of Noah were, so also will be the coming of the Son of Man. Therefore, you also be ready, for the Son of Man is coming at an hour that you do not expect." So last time we emphasized this aspect that God wants us to be ready. But now what I want you to see is clearly in these accounts, Luke 17, Luke 21, Matthew 24, Mark 13, there's another question. What will it take to stand when Jesus returns? And so, right after Luke 17 is Luke 18. And Luke 18, here's the key verse early in the chapter. "When the Son of Man comes, will he find faith on earth?" Now, but some of you are saying, well, look, I'm tracking with you, but if you're trying to say Luke 17 leads right to Luke 18, and this is one of the questions that relates to the end time events, something comes before Luke 18, verse 8, after chapter 17 ends. And all of you that even went to first grade, you probably realize that's verses 1 through 7 of Luke 18. Are you following along with me? So let's take a look at why Jesus raises this question. Because in Luke's gospel, immediately after the end time teaching of chapter 17, Jesus is going to tell perhaps one of the most unusual parables. Let's look at it together. Luke 18, beginning with verse 1. "Then he," Jesus, "spoke a parable to them, that men ought always to" what? "To pray and not to lose heart." Now let's just pause right there. Jesus is teaching a lesson because he wants us to do what? Pray and not do what? Lose heart. What would be a synonym for losing heart? Okay, I hear people giving up. What else? Being discouraged, okay? So how many of you think this is a message that's relevant to us today? Do you think there are things around us that are just saying, you know, give up? I mean, why follow God? Or maybe you don't have that question, but you're saying, but this is sure discouraging. Why isn't God acting this way? Are you following along with me? So these are real questions that we ask in our Christian experience. So Jesus is going to tell them a story. It's especially in the context, now remember, of end time events, because we're looking at Jesus doesn't want us to be deceived. He wants us to stand. Here's the story. "There was in a certain city a judge who did not fear God nor regard man."
And now there was a widow in that city,

And she came to him, to the unjust judge, saying, get justice for me from my adversary. Now, when you're listening to this story, if you'd never heard it before, what are you thinking? This is looking like a lost cause, right? I mean, you're going to go to an unjust judge looking for justice? And what does he do? It says he would not. He would not give her justice for a while, because something changes the story. Something changes the story. Afterward, this unjust judge says, though I don't fear God, I don't regard man, but this widow troubles me. Because she does, I will avenge her, lest by her continual coming she weary me. So what's going on in the story? The judge says, I don't care about you. I'm not going to do anything. You may have a just cause, forget about it. He's just ignoring her. She's knocking on the door. Maybe she's sending letters. I don't know what all she was doing, how she was getting his attention, maybe appearing in the court. And it's going nowhere. And what do you think the friends of this widow were saying? Just give up. Why are you wasting your time? By the way, what was the standing of a widow in the days of Jesus? I mean, it's pretty low down there, okay? Remember, in the Jewish mindset, if bad things happened to you, it was your fault. Okay? So her husband's gone. I mean, what did he do wrong? Or what did the widow do wrong? You remember questions like that in the Bible. So here's this woman, seems like she's cursed from God. People are saying, you know, people aren't giving her the time of day, and she's trying to get something from an unjust judge, but what does she do? Did she lose heart? No, she kept asking. Here's the lesson now from the lips of Jesus. Hear what the unjust judge said. Will not God avenge his own elect who cry out to him day and night, though he bears long with them? I tell you, he will avenge them speedily. Nevertheless, when the Son of Man comes, will he really find faith on the earth? So in this narrative, where's the problem? Problem's with us, right? That's the question. Are we going to trust God? And he's saying, by way of contrast, you take an unjust judge. If you keep bringing your petitions to an unjust judge, at least in this story, he answers your petition. He says, that's not how God is. God is anxious to answer your prayers. Well, the question comes back, well, why isn't he then? I mean, why isn't he answering your prayers? We don't always see the big picture, but this is what Jesus is doing. He's trying to give us the big picture. The question isn't about whether God loves you, whether God cares about you. The question, when we're talking about an end time context, by the way, in that end time context, when we went through Mark 13, did some of the stuff look pretty bad? I mean, it's some pretty bad stuff that's going to happen. He's telling us to be faithful, to trust the Lord, to don't give up, don't lose heart. So this widow, not much in the way of rights in society, but persistent in faith. Now, just as Luke tells his gospel story and shows in that chapter 18 one of the key characteristics of what it will take to stand in the last days. That's the context. He's basically saying it's going to take faith. It's going to take holding on when you're tempted to give up. Mark is going to give us a similar lesson, but in a different way. And again, the focus in Mark's gospel is going to be on people that in many respects may not seem to measure up. Now, again, remember, when we talk about this end time sermon of Jesus on the Mount of Olives, Matthew 24 usually comes flooding into people's minds, but Mark 13 is covering the same ground. And if we were to go through it again today, we won't do that. But we saw, as we walked through it together,
Jesus focused.

Focused on a number of things, signs of the end, not being deceived, the importance of studying the book of Daniel, that was there in Mark chapter 13, the necessity of constant readiness for Jesus' return. But Mark 13 has a very different context than Matthew 24, and the context is it's preceded and followed by two amazing stories. If you remember, when we went through Mark 12, Mark 12 ends with Jesus speaking judgments on the Pharisees, and then there's an amazing story. Go ahead and turn there to Mark 12. I want you to see this. In Mark 12, as Mark is closing that chapter on Jesus' interaction in the temple, there is someone apparently insignificant that comes into the very presence of Jesus. I'm in Mark chapter 12, turning to the final verses of that chapter, beginning with verse 41. Now Jesus sat opposite the treasury, and he saw how the people put money into the treasury and how many who were rich put in much. In other words, it was obvious what was going on. You see people pouring out their bags of money into the treasury. It was obvious. Those who were wealthy were putting in much. It wasn't just a little envelope that everyone put in. You could tell. That's what it's saying here. And so, in the light of all these people putting in much, here comes someone who's just got two small coins, two pennies, if you will. Why even bother? But she does. She puts in those two coins. And then in verse 43, Jesus says this amazing thing. He calls his disciples to himself and says to them, "Assuredly, I say to you that this poor widow has put in more than all those who have given to the treasury, for they all put in out of their abundance, but she out of her poverty put in all that she had, her whole livelihood." And then right after that, we read about this end-time sermon on the Mount of Olives. Well, right after that end-time sermon in Mark 13 is another story about a woman. Let's look at it together. Mark chapter 14, beginning with verse 1. After 2 days, it was the Passover and the Feast of Unleavened Bread. That's what's coming up. And the chief priests and the scribes in this context are seeking how they might take Jesus by trickery and do what? Put him to death. I'd like to suggest to you the context now of Mark 14. If you thought Jesus was being harsh, there in Matthew's gospel, when it's spelled out so very clearly in Matthew 23 and Matthew 24, when Jesus is pronouncing judgment on the Jewish nation, your house is left unto you desolate. If you thought he was being too stern, here it is. Chapter 14 of Mark, the religious leaders are passing judgment on themselves. In spite of all that Jesus has done, what are they doing? They're wanting by trickery to take Jesus and put him to death. I mean, if that isn't the clearest expression that you could have, that they've rejected Jesus' ministry, I don't know what you need. But they say this, "Don't do it during the feast, let there be an uproar among the people." So just like the way Mark 12 ended, Jesus dealing with the scribes and Pharisees, you could have seen that right before that story of the widow with the two mites, speaking judgments about them. Now they're judging themselves, these very same religious leaders. And now there's another story about another woman. Verse 3 of Mark 14. "And being in Bethany at the house of Simon the leper, as he sat at the table, a woman came having an alabaster flask of very costly oil of spikenard." And if you compare the gospel accounts, it becomes clear that this woman is Mary of Bethany, okay, the sister of Martha, the sister of Lazarus. And it says that Mary broke the flask and poured it on the head of Jesus.
But there were some who were indignant among themselves and said, "Why was this fragrant oil wasted?"

was not lost on them, what was being poured on Jesus. The fragrance of this was not just some ordinary fragrance. This was among the most expensive of perfumes. Listen to what they judge. As they see the amount and smell the fragrance, this might have been sold for more than 300 denarii and given to the poor. Now sometimes the Bible language just kind of eludes us. I mean, what is 300 denarii? Some of you that have studied the Bible, you realize a denarius is the day's wage for a common laborer. So help me out today. If you were to say, well, you know, take a person, you know, average working person, laborer, blue-collar worker, what would you say an average daily wage is? Anyone want to give me a figure? $100 a day? $150? I don't know. Let's just say $100. Let's be conservative, okay? That's about what, $15 an hour if you're working an eight-hour day? Let's just say. That would be a little bit more, right? We're using $100. Is that what we decided to go with? Okay. So, 300 days wages at $100 a day. How much would that be? $30,000. How many of you would say that's some expensive perfume? Okay. Those of you that are saying no, I fear for your husbands. Okay? It's expensive perfume, okay? I know guys can wear cologne, they call it. It can be expensive too, they tell me. Okay, but here's the deal. This is an extravagant gift. And just like the widow whose story preceded Mark 13, when it seemed like what she was doing was, well, unworthy of notice, here, although now it seems very worthy of notice, people are pointing fingers as well for a different reason. And Jesus does just what he did with that widow. In the light of the gift, no matter what the assessment of the people around was of the gift, Jesus says this, leave her alone. Why do you trouble her? She has done a good work for me. For you have the poor with you always, and whenever you wish, you may do them good. But me, you do not have always. She has done what she could. She has come beforehand to anoint my body for burial. So here is another woman who you would say society had cast off to the side. By the way, if you know Mary's history, it was not a pretty one. But here she is, showing her heart affection for Jesus, coming into Jesus' presence, giving to Jesus. And then Jesus adds these remarkable words in verse 9 of Mark 14. He says, surely, assuredly, I say to you, wherever this gospel is preached in the whole world, what this woman has done will also be told as a memorial to her. Now, this is a remarkable statement because I don't know if you've ever done this, but if you compare the Gospels, just Matthew, Mark, Luke, and John, you compare them, there are relatively few things that are in every one of the Gospels. Do you know one of the stories that's in every one of the Gospels? You got it, this one. Jesus said, whenever the gospel is preached, this story would be told. Do you notice what's happening? Mark 13 is speaking about end time events, and the way Mark tells the story, by the way, if you study the chronology, this is actually a flashback, okay? Mary actually poured the alabaster box on Jesus about a week earlier than where Mark interjects it in the story. There's no problem with Mark isn't saying anything wrong. He didn't say it happened 2 days before the Passover. 2 days before the Passover, they were plotting Jesus' death. And he's going to share how Mary's story is intertwined in that, but that it actually happened before. So as Mark is telling the story, he's deliberately bookending these end time events with the story of these two women.

0: bounded by faithful women and unfaithful men, women who were outcasts. Why? What is he showing? He's showing us that to be standing in the end times, it's not the people who have the right pedigree. It's not all the good things that you've done. It's like a widow pleading before a judge. It's like a widow coming before the master, just giving a few small coins. It's like a woman of ill repute, that's Mary, pouring out a lavish offering. Do you catch the picture? One of the things that emerges is what it takes to stand when Jesus returns is a heart of faith that trusts the Lord, that comes to him, not worrying about how you don't measure up, but come into his presence and give him your heartfelt love and devotion. Indeed, Jesus wants us all to stand in the final days, to embrace that life of faith and love for our Savior, our Creator, that widow had who gave the two mites, that Mary had. Are you longing for that kind of an experience? Let's pray together. Father in heaven, we live in serious times, but at the same time, we have a mighty and loving Savior. Help us respond as simple people in the past did, trusting you, loving you, giving you our heart's affection. 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We thank you for that assurance in Jesus' name. Amen. I want to remind you that we have other resources to help you on your journey. 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
1: 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My name is Luke Skelton. 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You can call us at the number on your screen, or you can visit us on our website to give there. Finally, I want to thank you all. Thank you so much for your prayers and support, and thank you so much also, most especially, for watching Good News TV. God bless you.

your witness, worship, and wardrobe. If I perish, I perish. I heard about a young pastor that was trying to get acquainted with the people in his district, and so he thought he'd make some of those spontaneous visits. You know, sometimes pastors call and say, can I come over? But a good pastor just shows up every now and then. And he went to this one door during the day, and he knocked, and he thought he heard some noise inside, but no one came to the door. And he knocked again, heard a little more noise, but no one came to the door. And eventually he thought, well, they're not coming to the door. So he took out one of the business cards he had. It said, you know, Pastor John, and he wrote down a verse on the back, and it said Revelation 3:20. And next Sunday at church, after church, the deacons came to him. They said, well, you know, we've counted the offering, but someone put your business card in the offering plate, and they gave it to him. And they had taken his business card where he had put Revelation 3:20, and they had put underneath it Genesis 3:10. Now, you know, Revelation 3:20 says, behold, I stand at the door and I knock. And Genesis 3:10 says, I heard your voice and I ran and hid myself because

I was naked. And what a time for the pastor to come. Well, you heard our scripture reading, but we're going to return to that passage again. And it tells us that the world began with a major wardrobe malfunction. Some of you remember when that verse was made famous following a midtime show at a Super Bowl. Wardrobe malfunction. And Genesis 3 tells us that after Adam and Eve sinned, that the light went out. In the very beginning of the Bible, we see a conflict over clothing. Man who was originally designed, you know, it says a man and woman were naked and they were not ashamed. That does not mean Adam and Eve were streaking around the garden. You read in Revelation that God gives his people these artificial robes of, non-artificial, I should say, robes of light. They're not made with any artificial clothing. And when Moses and Elijah appeared to Jesus in Mark chapter 9 and those other passages, they were shining. And Jesus was shining, and the Bible says, with a light that no soap on earth can whiten clothes like this. When Moses came down from the mountain talking with the Lord, his face shone so bright, they could not look on him. They had to veil his face so they could even talk to him. Adam and Eve in the garden, in their holy state, they glowed. They had no natural or artificial clothing, but they did have robes of light. But after they sinned, the light went out. By the way, that still happens. And they saw their nakedness, and they knew right away something was not right. And even though they were married. And so quickly they grabbed fig leaves, which are pretty broad, you know, and it says they sewed them together. They hastily did some things to try to maybe take some twine or something from ivy or fabricate something. They were probably very deft and intelligent back in the beginning. And they made aprons and they put them on. It says the eyes of them both were open and they knew they were naked. And they knew that because God had given them divine insight that came from the factory. And they sewed fig leaves together and made themselves coverings. And they heard the sound of the Lord walking in the garden in the cool of the day. He would come and visit with them. And Adam and his wife hid themselves from the presence of the Lord among the trees in the garden. And the Lord called to Adam, "Can you hide from God?" And the Lord called to Adam and said, "Where are you?" He said, "I heard your voice in the garden, and I was afraid because I was naked, and I hid myself." And God said, "Who told you you were naked?" That's interesting that even though Adam has the fig leaves on, he says he still feels naked. Obviously, it was not enough. Who told you that you were naked? And then, I'm not going to go through the curses that came on mankind because of the fall. At the conclusion of chapter 3, it says, "And for Adam and his wife, the Lord God made tunics of skin and clothed them." This is the first reference you would have in the Bible to the lamb that was slain from the foundation of the world. God did not speak skin into existence. This is where the sacrificial system is instituted that you see later followed by Abel. And it required the death of a lamb to cover their nakedness. Now, do you realize that as you go all the way through the Bible, you can see this theme from the beginning to the end? Revelation 16:15, "Behold, I'm coming as a thief. Blessed is he who watches and keeps his garments, lest he walk naked and they see his shame." Not only the beginning and the end of the Bible do you see this contrast between clothing and nakedness, you see it also in the Gospels. Jesus comes into the world and they wrap him in swaddling clothes. It's kind of like Job says, "Naked I came into the world and naked I go out." And at the end of Christ's life, they stripped him and gambled for his clothing. And so we're going to talk a little bit about something that you deal with every day, but seldom do you hear it addressed in church, the subject of Christians' witness, worship, and their wardrobe. What should we wear? Now, there's probably about five different simple things I'm going to share. They're really principles.
If you think that I'm going to

give you a list of what is and isn't appropriate clothing. I know better than that. Fashions change, and you'll all be going around like the clothing Taliban judging each other. I'm going to give you principles, and these are principles from the Bible. You judge for yourself, and if you ever feel like saying amen during this message, I can use all the help I can get today. First principle is modesty and humility. I bundle them together because there's overlap there. Now, this seems to be a vanishing virtue in our culture today. Would you agree with me that, generally speaking, the clothing of the culture we're in today is not as modest as it used to be? Would you agree with that? Now, how to define that, you probably would not agree with, all of you. But I think we could all agree that things have definitely changed. There is attire today that is generally accepted and permissible that would have gotten you arrested in the 60s, as wild as the 60s were. And there is clothing that they wore in the 60s that would have had them arrested in the 20s. Which means the trend is not getting towards modesty, humility, and godliness. The trend of the culture is going back to Adam and Eve after they ate the forbidden fruit. One farmer quipped, says, "Whatever it is Adam and Eve ate, I wish more people would eat it so they'd know what naked is." Because it seems like people are losing their sense of modesty. Well, right away in Genesis, when Adam and Eve sinned, they saw they were naked, they sewed together the fig leaves, and they made aprons. They did not make suits of clothing. The word there is chagor, and it means an apron, a girdle, a belt, a loincloth. Adam and Eve quickly fabricated some bathing suits, and we're not sure how much of a bathing suit that Eve had when God approached them, because Adam said, "I was naked." Even when God's speaking to him, he still recognizes that he was naked. Later, God gives him something that is called kinoth. It means robes in Hebrew, a tunic, a cloak. It is much more material and a higher quality of material. God gave them something to cover their nakedness where the fig leaves were not going to do. It's also interesting that Jesus cursed the fig tree, a symbol of sort of man's self-righteousness, man-made righteousness. What was it going to require to cover their nakedness? It was going to require a death of a lamb. Adam and Eve thought that they could cover their sin with vegetable. God said it would require animal. Cain, what did he offer? Vegetable. Abel's offering was accepted. It required animal, the death of a lamb. You see a pattern here? So to cover us, you're not going to do it with watermelon rind. So modesty, principle in dress. Now let me give you scripture. 1 Timothy 2, verse 9 and 10. In like manner also that the women, now I know a lot of what the scripture says about modesty, it talks about women. This applies to women and men. That the women adorn themselves in modest apparel, with propriety and moderation, not with broidered hair or gold or pearls or costly clothing, but that which is proper for women professing godliness, because of our love for God, our witness for God, with godliness and good works. Someone has defined modesty in clothing is a mode of dress which intends to avoid emphasizing the figure or encouraging of sexual attraction in others. Shall I read that for you again? Modesty in clothing is a mode of dress which is intended to avoid emphasizing the figure and encouraging of sexual attraction in others. Now, I don't know if you're aware of this, but people can be sexually attracted by the form of the opposite sex. Well, these days they say it's anything. But God designed it that way, that man would be attracted to the form of women. None of us would be here today if that was not true. It's part of the plan. But it's supposed to be done in the appropriate time and way so that it's reserved for the marriage relationship. And God wants us to dress in a way, you know. Jesus said,

that you can sin in your attitudes, in your actions, not just your actions. You can sin in your mind. A man, if he looks on a woman lustfully, he can commit adultery in his heart. And I think we would agree it works both ways with women. And so God is telling us that blessed are the pure in heart, they will see God. It's not optional, friends. God wants us to be holy. The Bible says, without holiness, no one will see the Lord, which means that we need to be pure in heart. Now, we've got our work cut out for us in this culture today. Because everywhere you go, you see a lot of nudity. Legal nudity. Now, I'm speaking to you as an expert. Matter of fact, I am the ultimate pastor expert. You are not going to find a pastor anywhere, I challenge you, who knows more about nudity than I do. Because I lived without clothes for almost a year and a half. And I have seen both sides. And I was living in a world there in that canyon where there's almost like a nudist colony. And we all tried to act like we're going to throw off the inhibitions of society. This is how God made us. Adam and Eve were naked. They were not ashamed. We're going to not be ashamed. And there's nothing wrong with it. I can tell you, friends, after that experiment, it doesn't work. That we would, you know, you'd not have anything on. Guys I'm hiking with, they got nothing on. We'd run into other hippies hiking up the canyon. They had nothing on, guys and girls. And you talk to people, and you're supposed to act like you don't notice that they're naked. And we all kind of came to the conclusion, we're kidding ourselves. It was extremely distracting. But we try to act cool, like flower children. Yeah, you know, everything, yeah, let it all hang out and all. But you know what? It was extremely distracting, and you can't get away from the fact that people are attracted to the form of the opposite sex. Someone did a survey a few years ago. This is cited in a book that I saw online by Don Blackwell, Truth About Moral Issues. They did a survey of high school boys in which they asked the following questions. Can a girl tempt a boy by the way she dresses? 98% of the boys answered yes. Does fashion use sex appeal? 96% said yes. Matter of fact, leaders in the fashion industry would probably freely admit that a lot of fashions are specifically designed to sexually seduce. And they're advertised that way. And if you get into a weight program, they'll say, soon you can wear this slinky bikini. And it's, you know, it's like that's what everyone strives for. People want to be sexy. We're told that's to be a goal in our culture. Do you believe that boys are stimulated by sight more than girls? The high school boys, 92% said yes. Whether it's true or not, they thought so. Do you believe the passions of boys are more easily aroused than girls? A, B, less easily aroused. C, the same. 87% of boys said more easily aroused. Do you feel that girls understand the problem of immodest apparel? 50% of the boys said no. And there's more that I'm not going to read in the survey. It gets very specific. But the point of that is that if the Bible says that a person can look and lust, and you're a Christian, why would you want to dress in a way to encourage other people to look and lust? Years ago, I was attending Southwestern Adventist University, and I was in a speech class, and I gave a little talk, and I don't remember exactly what I said, but somehow what I said got back to the girls' dean, and she said, can you give that talk to our girls in the girls' dorm? I said, sure. And it was a talk about modesty and you know, how it can be distracting, and you, out of love for your brother, you want to dress in a way that you're not causing anyone to unduly stumble. And yes, I know there are women that'll say, well, the reason that you're stumbling is because you've got a dirty mind. Well, you must just assume that all men have dirty minds, and try not to make them stumble. So I did this talk, and at some point during the talk, I remember I saw a girl that was sitting in the dorm for worship that day. She looked modestly attired with a very long dress. And I happened to know her name. I said, could you come up and could you help me with an illustration? She said, sure. She came up. I said,

Why don't you stand behind me, just where I can't see you? Now, it's a girls' dorm, and it's the lady teachers. There's no men in there except me giving this talk. And I said, how many of you girls here would agree that Cynthia, I'm making up her name, has a modest dress? All the hands went up. Many of them thought she was way too modest. Their hands went up. That's all right. I want you to do me a favor. I want

You know, another inch. She raised it up another inch. How many of you think? Well, all of a sudden, some of the hands were going down. And I kept doing this where I had her bring up her dress 1 inch at a time until I said, now, how many of you think she's immodest? And everyone said. So my question then was, if you know that there is a point and you're not exactly sure or agreed at what that point is your goal to get how close, see how close you can get to that point of the forbidden zone, or are you going to want to stay away from it? Does that make sense? If you know, and this is girls looking at girls, judging girls, boys would judge differently. So as Christians, when we're dressing, and we know that, I heard a pastor say it this way one time, is typically as we see the values and morals of the culture going down, the church always feels like we're holy if we stay a little better than the world. So let's suppose that 60 years ago, the morals of the culture were here, the values and the morals of the church were even higher. But over time, we've noticed that there's been a precipitous drop in the values of the culture and the morals and the modesty of the culture. And the church just saying, well, as long as I'm better than the world, I must be holy. But imperceptibly over time, what's happened is the values of the church have dropped lower than where the values of the world used to be. But we think, well, as long as we're better than the world, we must be doing it all right. But maybe we're not to be using the world as our standard. Maybe we're to be saying, what does God say? And you will be called straight-laced. And you will be called fanatical. I'm not recommending that people start going to the, you know, the getting a burqa, you know, to figure out what's appropriate dress. But neither do I think that God is pleased that we're following the trends of the world and going to the other extreme. You know, this is not just for women. This is also for men. Who was it? Emma Watson that said, the less you reveal, the more people can wonder. Some people think, well, you know, I can show everything and get attention. People sometimes think that you've got more hidden. If you hide, you got more going for you. Dressing modestly is one way of telling the world you don't play by its rules, but you play by God's rules. Now, when the priests were designing their garments, as I mentioned, it's also for men, God said through Moses, nor shall you go up by steps to my altar that your nakedness may not be exposed on it. You know, you've probably seen some of the pyramids, Central America, they had them in the Middle East, and the priests would go up these steep altars, and you could look up their dress. And God basically was saying, look, don't be approaching my altar on some steep place. You know, the altar of the Lord was in a courtyard that was flat. Why? That they not look upon their nakedness. I'm not done. Exodus 28:42, when they're making the clothes for the priests, not only did they have the outer garments, he said, you shall make for them linen trousers to cover their nakedness, that they reach from the waist to the thighs. And when it says to the thighs, it doesn't mean it stops when it gets to the thighs, so that would be a loincloth. In Hebrew, this means covering the waist to the bottom of the thighs, or what you would say from the waist to the knees. And so God said, even the men, when they went in to minister before the Lord, they should be appropriately attired, and that meant covering. And John Gill said they were to reach from above the navel, this is in his commentary, to the thigh, which is the knee. 1 Peter chapter 3, verse 1 through 4, talking about women who might be married to unbelieving men, says you can reach them as they behold your chaste conversation. The word conversation means behavior, coupled with fear, whose adorning, let it not be the outward adorning, the plaiting of hair, the wearing of gold, or putting on of apparel, but let it be the hidden man of the heart, that which is not corruptible, even the ornament of a meek and a quiet spirit, which is in the sight of God of great price. You know, in the book Education, page 248, chaste simplicity in dress, when united with modesty of demeanor, will go far towards surrounding a young woman with the atmosphere of sacred reserve, which will be to her a shield from a thousand perils. Not only by behaving modestly are you preserving others, you are preserving yourself from a thousand perils. I don't think we realize
what a difference it makes in the sight of heaven when we decide what we're going to wear.

and how we clothe ourselves. Angels in heaven, it says these angels in the presence of God, they cover their faces, they cover their feet, and they cry, "Holy, holy, holy is the Lord of hosts." Now, I'm not just talking about how we dress in church. I'm talking about every day. I think we'd all agree that there are extremes. You know, even in the Bible, if I was to say to you, well, that person dressed like a harlot, I don't know what you'd conjure in your mind, but that would certainly be provocative clothing. Would you agree? You can read in Proverbs 7:10, there was garments that were described that way. There was a woman who met this man who got led like a sheep to the slaughter, a calf to the slaughter. There was a woman who met him with the attire of a harlot in a crafty heart. When David looked out the window and he got into trouble, he saw Bathsheba, but he didn't just see Bathsheba. He saw Bathsheba doing what? Bathing, which indicates that maybe she wasn't fully clothed. If it says David looked from his roof and he saw Bathsheba baking bread or weaving baskets, you might not have the same story in the Bible. But there was something that he saw that caused him to stumble. And you know, I can show you from the math that because of David's lingering, lustful look, and Bathsheba may have been partly responsible. We don't know if she knew he was looking. She must have known where the palace was. Thousands of people died. And that sin led to him losing four sons, including the rebellion of Adonijah and Absalom, which resulted in thousands of deaths, and it can be traced back to that sin. It does make a difference. So, you know, I remember reading somewhere in Sunday schools, they used to have a little quip as a Baptist and Methodist Sunday schools, telling the children, raise your hands, touch your toes. If anything shows, go change your clothes. So one principle is modesty and humility. Another principle that God gives us in his word for dress and clothing and our wardrobe is a distinctiveness in gender. I'm real old-fashioned in this way, that there should be a difference between the clothing of a boy and the clothing of a girl, a man and a woman. A woman ought to dress like a woman. Someone once said a lady should wear, a lady should wear enough, I don't remember how it goes. I think I got it written down here. Oh yeah, here it is. Your dress should be tight enough to show you're a woman and loose enough to show you're a lady. There you go. Deuteronomy 22:5. A woman shall not wear anything that pertains to a man, nor a man put on a woman's garment, for all that do so are an abomination to the Lord. That's about the strongest language God uses. You see, I believe that the devil is attacking God's people in the last days in Genesis. The principal areas where we are being attacked in the church and in the culture, well, marriage is under attack, would you agree? Did God make a distinction between men and women in the Garden of Eden? That's under attack, and the Sabbath's under attack. Those institutions of Eden are under attack. And I think we need to be aware of that. 1 Corinthians 11, verse 4 and 5. Now, I'm not going to explain this whole thing because I don't understand the whole thing, but part of it cannot be misunderstood. We get this question all the time on the Bible Answer program about a woman covering her head. You know which one I'm talking about? Every man praying or prophesying having his head covered dishonors his head. But every woman who prays or prophesies with her head uncovered dishonors her head. The only thing I want you to notice about that is Paul is saying that the way that a man and a woman covered their head was opposite. That there was a distinction. I'm not going to even go into what it meant, whether it was cultural or not, but God said there's a distinction here. One was honoring their head by covering it, one was dishonoring their head by covering it. And so God is saying that there ought to be a difference between the apparel. In the Garden of Eden, when God said to Adam and Eve, fig leaves, that's not going to work. I'm going to bring you tunics that I have made especially for you. Now, do you think there was a difference in the tunic that God gave Eve? From the tunic that, do you think that God said to Adam and Eve, I made them unisex today, take your pick, whichever one you want. Which one do you want, Adam? Which one do you want, Eve? I don't think so. Did God make the bodies of women different from the bodies of men? Yeah, women are very different.

Their bodies are designed with actual processes that men know nothing about. We don't birth babies. We don't have that monthly cycle. We don't nurse. These are things that are foreign, totally foreign to our anatomy. And in case you didn't know, men are from Mars and women are from Venus between the ears. We're different in the way that we think. And those differences are good. God designed them that way. And so God wants to highlight and celebrate those differences. But we're in a culture where it's like they're going overboard to eliminate any sexual distinction. I don't care what the Supreme Court says. I care what the Bible says. And God said that if we try to blur those distinctions, it is an abomination because we're going against his design. God gave different robes to Adam and Eve. All right, so I talked about the distinction in the dress. Now, someone's going to say, Pastor Doug, are you telling me that women can't wear pants? No. I'm not telling you men can't wear kilts either. I'm telling you that you should be modest, and whatever the design is, it should be clear that it's a woman's pants or a man's dress. That still doesn't sound right, does it? Well, you know, I go to places in the world where the men do wear robes. And, you know, we go to India, and the men sometimes wear it. But there's a big difference between the robes of the men and the robes of the women. And I'll tell you, in India, they know right away which is which. If you've got a woman's sari on or if you're wearing a man's garment. They understand there should be a distinction. And so whatever the culture is, God says those distinctions should be modest, humble, and there should be a distinction in the dress. Something else that's a principle for our witness and our worship and our wardrobe is practicality and durability. Now I put those things together. Today, we should get, 102 or 3 degrees. You're going to dress differently today than you will next February. There's a practicality to it. And if you're going to ride a horse or a bike or climb a mountain, you probably, man or woman, you might dress differently from your shoes on up than you would if you're, you know, doing other things. So consider what the function is of what you're doing when you dress, and that's something to consider. Also, the durability of the clothing. I thought it was interesting that after the children of Israel came out of Egypt, God said in Deuteronomy 8:4, your garments did not wear out on you. How many of you would like to have those garments? You know why Levi Strauss became an international brand? Levi Strauss, during the gold rush, he moved to San Francisco and he started a business. And he began to make tents. He thought all these prospectors, the gold rush, millions of people came pouring into the Northwest, and he thought, they're going to need tents. And so he made these blue tents dyed with indigo blue, and he would rivet them so that they would not tear in the wind. And he just wasn't selling very many tents. There was too much material. They were too expensive. And so while he was waiting, figuring out what to do or how to increase business, he decided to make himself a pair of pants out of his tent material. And he thought, you know, if I use these grommets I use on the tents, on the corners of the pockets, I bet those pockets won't tear out. And I'll put these bronze buttons on the zipper, make it extra strong. And he used tent building material to make pants. All the miners saw these. They said, Levi, where do you get those? He said, well, I made them. He said, can you make me a pair? Levi's was born. He took what he thought was going to be a terrible failure, and it turned into an amazing success because the pants were so durable, they're still selling them today. So it's okay for a Christian to have durable clothing. Dressing modestly does not mean that you need to look frumpy. Can you say amen? I think that if you want to, and people say that and they use that as an excuse. By the way, even if you are going to be frumpy, you have to make up your mind, what's more important? Culture, convenience, cost, or modesty? Modesty and humility trumps all the others. You can't say, well, you know, I saved money, so I'm wearing a bikini today. It was on sale. Or you can't say, well, just so hot out, I know I have hardly anything on. You need to take into mind modesty. Don't let the others trump that. But clothing can also be durable. Here's a quote from that book, Ministry of Healing, page

2:89, but our clothing, while modest and simple, should be of good quality and of becoming colors and suited for service. It should be chosen for durability rather than display. It should provide warmth and proper protection. I'm wearing a sermon illustration today. Karen and I were in Dubai on our way back from India about a year ago. And I had one night to preach in Dubai and one meeting, but we didn't realize our bags got checked all the way to California. So I get off the plane in Dubai and they meet us at the airport, and I ask the people at the airline, I said, I need my bags. They said, no, you can't get your bags. Your bags they're on their way to California. This is a stopover. And I thought about it, yeah, we're only here like 8 hours. I was going to preach and then get my next flight. Well, I don't wear the same clothes when I fly that I wear when I preach. Matter of fact, any of you that know me, people see me in a baseball cap almost all the time. In the Amazing Facts office, I got my baseball cap on. People see me wearing a baseball cap and they say, Pastor Doug, are you trying to hide? I said, no, it says Amazing Facts on my cap. I'm not hiding. I said, my head gets cold. I don't know why. But and, you know, I'm wearing jeans or, you know, casual clothes when I'm flying, and I got my baseball cap on, and my feet are big and flat, and I wear tennis shoes. So I get off the plane, and they say, Pastor Doug, you're preaching tonight. I said, now, you know, we got a little problem here. I said, I don't have any suits. Is this a formal meeting? They said, oh, you can't wear that. And I thought, well, I'm not sure what the solution is, because this is all I've got. I said, I did bring a change of underwear, if that'll help, in my backpack, but I said, I don't have a suit. And they said, well, you're going to have to get a suit. And this is Dubai. Any of you been to Dubai? Most expensive mall in the world. This is Dubai, where they have no car on the street over 5 years old. Uh-huh. It is one of the most expensive cities in the world because all of the oil money that flows in there. I mean, it is just like, I went to a hotel with a golden toilet seat. It wasn't my hotel. Someone just showed it to me. And they say, we're going to take you to the mall. You're going to have to buy a suit. I said, who's going to buy that suit? I said, it's your suit. I said, but I'm preaching to you. Thanks for coming. So they took me to the mall, and we just had a couple hours and time was running. I'm looking at the price tag going, they kept taking me to like Pierre Cardin and all these expensive. And so finally I just swallowed hard and I thought, you know, I can't preach. This is for God. It's for my witness for these people. It's not going to look right with my tennis shoes and my frumpy clothes. And I had to buy this suit. And it's turned out to be a really good suit. Because it's quality. She did get it on sale. She got, but you know what? They tell you, we're going to give you 50% off $2,000 because we like you. My grandmother had a clothes store. You know, the markup on clothes is outrageous. And Macy's, they always want you to think you're getting a good deal, and they're laughing all the way to the bank. Anyway, so yeah, we got it on sale. And the tie, the shirt, the shoes, I had to buy all of these things that day. But you know what? They're pretty good. They're holding up really good. I remember once for years, I used to go to Walmart and I'd buy a garden hose. I'd buy the cheapest garden hose. I thought a hose is a hose is a hose. And after a year sitting out in the sun, it kinked and it cracked and it fell apart. I said, this is crazy. I'm paying $10 for a hose. It doesn't last a year. So finally, I bit the bullet. I went to Home Depot and I got a contractor's industrial rubber hose. I've had it 15 years. Yes. And it's paid for itself so many times. So when you're talking about clothing, a Christian does not have to wear burlap. But you don't want to be ostentatious. You don't have to try to dress in the brightest, loudest colors you can find. Now, if you're going to a wedding and everyone's wearing bright flowers, wear bright flowers. You won't stand out. See what I'm saying? But you shouldn't want to. The whole thing is, are you trying to attract attention to yourself by what you dress? Are you wanting to glorify God in your clothes because of your humility? You're trying to reflect Jesus. Amen? All right, well, so your clothing should be, what was I talking about? Durable, practical, and wear something that matters. You know, sheepskin is a whole lot more durable than fig leaves.
You aware of that?

And I've never heard of anybody going to Victoria's Secret so they can buy a sheepskin nightie. So it's a little thicker, a little more modest. What about fashion? Do fashions change? They do. Is it wrong to follow? Oh, yeah. Look at those shoes. That's not right. Why would anyone wear shoes like that? That's got to hurt. You'll be wearing shoes like that, and all of a sudden King Kong's going to come breaking through the city. You're going to have to run for your life, and you'll be taking off those shoes and throwing them at King Kong. That's why they call them stilettos. Yeah. So you want to be practical in what you wear. But talking about fashion again, I think it was John Wesley that said, a Christian should not be the first to adopt a fashion, neither should we be the last, but never adopt a fashion if it violates a biblical principle of modesty and propriety. All kinds of different fashions that change, but you should never sacrifice a principle of modesty and propriety. And this also leads to the next section, cleanliness and health. I'm point four now. Almost done. Cleanliness and healthy. Now, I put these two together because obviously being clean is being healthy, but they could also be distinct. Here's your verse, Ephesians 5, 25 through 27. Husbands, love your wives just as Christ also loved the church and gave himself for her, that he might sanctify and cleanse her with a washing of water by the word, that he might present her to himself a glorious church, not having spot or wrinkle, speaking of clothing, or any such thing, but that she should be holy and without blemish. God wants us to be clean in our clothes. In Ruth 3:3, when Ruth was coming before Boaz, who was a type of Christ, Naomi said, therefore, wash yourself and anoint yourself and put on your best garment. And I think it's important to use that as a principle before we come before the king. Esther, before she went before Ahasuerus, she was fasting, but she washed herself and she put on her royal apparel to go into the presence of the king. Joseph, when he came out of the prison to go before the Pharaoh, he washed, he shaved. It doesn't mean everyone needs to shave, but it's optional. But he cleaned himself up, put on different apparel because he's going before the king. And when we come and meet before the king, and I realize you got warm weather in the summer, but you should still be respectful when you come into the house of God and you're going to worship God. Amen? And health in your clothing. You know, for years I used to wear these dresses and stuff that had corsets on it that pulled so tight people couldn't breathe because of a fashion statement. People... And then there's a fashion where the guy wears the underwear down around the knees. And how are you going to run from trouble like that? Some of these things are not healthy and they're not practical. And God wants us to be clean. Moses told the children of Israel before God met with them. Exodus 19:10, the Lord said, go to, you know, Exodus 20 gives the Ten Commandments. Go to the people and consecrate them today and tomorrow. Let them wash their clothes and let them be ready on the third day. For on the third day, the Lord will come down on Mount Sinai in the sight of all the people. In the book Ministry of Healing, page 288, our dress should be clean. Uncleanness in dress is unhealthful and thus defiling to the body and the soul. You are the temple of God. If any man defiles the temple of God, him will God destroy. In all respects, the dress should be healthful. Above all things, God desires us to be in health. She's quoting, of course, from 1 John there. Health of body and of soul. We're to be workers together with him for the health of both body and soul. Both are promoted by healthful dress. You don't want things to be so tight that you can't breathe or uncomfortable to try to accommodate some fashion. And so clothing should be healthy. And yet so many, they want to take the name of Christ, but they want to live for the world. Isaiah 4 describes this group. In that day, seven women will take hold of one man, saying, we're going to eat our own food and wear our own apparel, but we want your name to take away our reproach. And there are a lot of men and women in the world today. They want the name of Christ, but they want the apparel of the world. They want our own apparel, but they want his name. And Christians should be dressing like Christians. Can you say amen? Amen. One of the most important reasons I talked about the morality and the practicality and the health and the cleanliness, our witness. It's not just our worship, it's our witness.

Among the heathen, Christians are often marked because of their flamboyant and modest dress. And we need to be praying that God is going to... Some of you remember a few years ago, there was a little epidemic in Christian history where a number of very prominent televangelists fell morally. Some of the younger ones may not know what I'm talking about. Those of you who are a little older know there were several. They had television ministries and schools and institutions, and then it came out that they were living double lives. And the world made so much fun of them. And you know, the thing, if people even wrote songs about it, the thing that stood out the most is these people claimed to be Christians, but their dress was so gaudy and flamboyant and loud, and they just would slather on the makeup. And they talk about, you know, the prosperity, how God has blessed me. And people in the world who had some modicum of modesty would say, that ain't right. You can follow Jesus. So Christians ought to be saying, what is the world thinking of us? In our making our decision, what we're pulling out of the wardrobe from day to day. Paul said, Romans 14, 21, it is good to neither eat meat or drink wine or do anything by which your brother stumbles or is offended or made weak. You need to be considering, you can't say, well, I'm just going to do what I want to do. And if they've got a problem, that's their problem. Well, if you're a Christian and if you have other options, you ought to think about that because you might make somebody stumble. And if you look in the mirror and you have a question, that might be your answer. You're saying, is it modest? Is this appropriate? Well, do the safe thing. It's kind of like this man in Scotland had been wearing the same shirt for a few days, and he held it up to the light, and he started to sniff the armpit. And his wife called to him and said, if it's doubtful, it's dirty. And it's often true that that's a rule. Matthew 18, Jesus said, woe to the world because of offenses. Offenses will come, but woe to that man by whom offenses come. You don't want to do anything that's going to make somebody else stumble. And so when you're choosing what to wear, realize you're advertising every day for Christian, for Christ. You may not be able to preach to people or teach people or pass out a tract, but you can try to look like Christ would look in our culture today. And I don't mean you wear a robe and walk around in sandals. You know what I'm saying. But the principles of modesty and humility that Jesus emphasized. Now, I'm almost done, but you know, I thought I've gone so far, I may as well go for broke. And you know, when you're gonna hit something, hit it hard and move on. It's not specifically clothing, but it's supplemental adornment. What does the Bible say about jewelry? Let me read a verse to you. Isaiah 3, verse 16 to 21. Moreover, the Lord says, because the daughters of Zion are haughty, and that word haughty means proud, and they walk with outstretched necks, you know what that means, and wanton eyes, I can't do it without my false eyelashes, walking and mincing as they go. Do you want me to demonstrate that? The swishing. Making a jingling with their feet. They used to actually wear bells and things on their feet. Therefore the Lord will strike with a scab the crown of the head, the daughters of Zion, and the Lord will uncover their secret parts. In that day, the Lord will take away the finery, the jingling anklets, the scarves and the crescents, the pendants, the bracelets, the veils, the headdresses, the leg ornaments, the headbands, the perfume boxes, the charms, the rings, the nose jewels. And God is saying that he connects us with the proud daughters of Zion. When the children of Israel made a golden calf, what did they make it out of? See, when they spoiled the Egyptians when they left Egypt, there was no paper money back then. Jewels and gold and silver, that was money. That was the precious rare metals and valuables. And the Egyptians gave them all these articles as payment for their labor. But then they were wearing it, because it says, then Aaron told them, break off the gold and the jewels that are in the ears of your sons and your daughters. They had the same problem back then we have today. And they turned it into a god and they worshiped it. So after that experience, God says in Exodus 33:4,
The people heard about the judgment. It says they mourned, and no one put on his ornaments. For the Lord had said to Moses, say to the children of Israel, you are a stiff-necked, that means a proud, a

stubborn people. I'm going to come up into the midst of you in a moment and consume you. Now, therefore, take off your ornaments that I might know what to do with you. So the children of Israel stripped themselves of their ornaments by Mount Horeb. You know, self-denial, this is from the Book of Evangelism, page 269. Self-denial in dress is part of our Christian duty. To dress plainly, simply, and abstain from the display of jewelry and ornaments of every kind is in keeping with our faith. Paul said, or Peter says, let it not be the gold. Paul says in 1 Timothy 2:9, the women adorn themselves in modest apparel, not with gold or pearls or costly array. Have you noticed in Revelation, there are two women, one in Revelation 12, one in Revelation 17. Those two women represent two different churches, one true, one false. One is the bride of Christ, one is called the scarlet harlot of Revelation 17. Neither of those women ever utter a word. You know what gives them away? What they're wearing. The way you know the difference between the true and the false, one is clothed with the light made by God, the sun, the moon, the stars. I told you we're going to wear robes of light in heaven. The other, gold and pearls and costly array and scarlet. And she actually does have a paragraph in her forehead that says mother of harlots. That's sort of a hint. But their attire is different. So as a Christian, which way do you want to lean? The garments of light or the garments of the world? No, I don't think that God wants us wearing the jewelry. One more thing on that. Well, maybe a couple more things. Genesis 35, God said to Jacob, arise and go to Bethel and dwell there and make an altar there to God. Come to worship me. Who appeared to you when you fled from the face of your brother Esau? And Jacob said to his household, they've been living among the Canaanites, and the Canaanites were influencing them. Jacob said to his household and to all who were with him, his servants, put away the foreign gods that are among you. Purify yourselves, change your garments, wash, change your clothes. Let us arise and go to Bethel, and I'll make an altar there to God who answered me in the day of my distress and has been with me in the way that I have gone. So they gave Jacob all the foreign gods that were in their hands and the earrings that were in their ears. And Jacob buried them under a tree, which is by Shechem. It's interesting. They're going to come meet with the Lord, and to a sign to get away from their compromise, they buried their gods with their jewelry. I believe that God would have Christians dress simply in that. You'll get a crown someday, friends. Don't work. Don't worry about it. You're going to walk on golden streets in heaven. Amen? You'll get all you can handle of the gold and the silver and the precious stones in the New Jerusalem. But you know, you must wonder what angels think. The streets are paved with gold in heaven. Angels look down here, they see us put gold around our necks and in our ears, and the angels look at each other and say, why are they wearing asphalt? Just so, does it matter what we wear? Matthew 22. Jesus tells a parable about a great wedding feast. And the king came in to see the guests, and he saw there a man that did not have on a wedding garment. He said, friend, how did you come in here without a wedding garment? The king said, I provided garments for the wedding for everybody. And he was speechless. And the king said to the servants, bind him hand and foot and take him away and cast him into outer darkness, and there'll be weeping and gnashing of teeth. For many are called, but few are chosen. In the final judgment, you've got to have the right garment on. You know, I was doing a little search on wedding dresses where it talked about the church being the bride of Christ, and I saw this picture of Kate Middleton's wedding dress from her marriage to, what's the prince? William? I get the boys mixed up, I'm sorry. But you can tell I don't follow the royal family very well. And her dress cost $388,000. Now, would you be a little nervous if you had to wear that to a spaghetti dinner? A $388,000 dress. How hard would you try to keep that clean? Has the Lord provided a garment for us? Does he want us to try and keep it clean? The Bible says we wash our robes and make them white in the blood of the Lamb. Christ provides us with these pure garments. Oh, by the way, that's not the most expensive wedding dress. Most expensive wedding dress is $12 million in Beverly Hills. It's a diamond dress that a company made down there. Nobody's bought it yet.
But they

make all the wedding dresses for the movie stars. A $12 million diamond-studded wedding dress. You'd want to make sure you had the right husband if you wore that dress. You know, in the book Child Guidance, it says, no education can be complete that does not teach right principles in regard to dress. Without teaching, the work of education is too often retarded and perverted without teaching these things. God wants us to understand these principles. Revelation 3, verse 4, you have a few names in Sardis who have not defiled their garments. They will walk with me in white, for they are worthy. He who overcomes will be clothed in white garments, and I will not blot his name out from the book of life. God is offering you and I designer clothes. God gave Adam and Eve designer garments. They were designed to cover their sin through the death of the Lamb. God's garments that he gave Adam and Eve, it was not fig leaves. Jesus cursed the fig tree. It was the garments that came from a lamb. They did not earn it. It required the death of another. All of our righteousness is like filthy rags, friends. We need the righteousness that comes from Christ. So what should we wear? Romans chapter 13, verse 14, put on the Lord Jesus Christ and make no provision for the flesh. Galatians 3, 27, as many of you as were baptized into Christ have put on Christ. Colossians 3, 12 and 13, therefore as the elect of God, holy and beloved, here's what we put on. Put on tender mercies, kindness, humility, meekness, long-suffering, above all these things, put on love. So when we talk about our righteousness as filthy rags and Jesus offers us his robe of righteousness, what does that really mean? You really are putting on the robe of Christ when you accept his forgiveness and then you try to live out his virtues. Put on love. Put on tender mercies, kindness, humility. Furthermore, Paul says, we're at war. You need to wear some practical clothing. It's called the armor of God. Put on the whole armor of God that you can stand against the wiles of the devil. A lot of us would win battles we've been losing if we would dress differently. Romans 12, 13, the night is far spent, the day is at hand. Therefore, let us cast off the works of darkness. Let us put on the armor of light. Jesus says to you and me, I advise you to buy for me gold refined in the fire so that you might be rich, and white garments that you might clothe yourself, that the shame of your nakedness be not revealed. You know, the Bible tells us that when Jesus died on the cross, John 19, 23, when they crucified him, they took his garments and they made four parts, to each soldier a part. I always thought that was interesting. Four parts, it's like he'll send his angels to the four corners of the earth. It means something universal. The righteousness of Christ covers everybody who will come to him. It's available to the whole world. Now his tunic was without seam. Jesus had a quality robe. Woven from the top in one piece, there's no seam. He was perfect, seamless. And they said among themselves, let us not tear it, but let us cast lots to see whose it will be, that the scripture might be fulfilled that says, they divided my garments among them, and for my clothing they cast lots. Therefore the soldiers did these things. Jesus became naked that we might have our nakedness covered. Now, if he paid that kind of price to cover our nakedness, do we want to flaunt our nakedness? Do we want to spurn the gift that he paid for us with this sacrifice? Revelation 7:14, and he said to me, these are the ones who have come out of great tribulation, and they've washed their robes and made them white in the blood of the Lamb. Jesus poured out his blood. Now, don't ask me, friends, how red blood can wash a filthy garment and make it whiter than snow. But the Bible tells us in Isaiah it works that way. And when we, you know, I probably should have prefaced everything I said this morning. Let's go back and start over. Everything I'm saying now is only for those of you who are converted. Because if you don't love Jesus, this is just going to sound like rules. But if you love Jesus and you want to do his will and you've humbled your heart before him, then you'll honestly ask these questions about, Lord, can I glorify you and be a better witness and be better in my worship
by what happened.

happens in my wardrobe. But if you've not surrendered to Jesus, you got to go back to square one. Because otherwise, this isn't going to make sense to you. It's just going to sound like a bunch of church rules. And if that's the reason you're doing it, it's the wrong reason. You're still better off doing it. But you need to be doing it for the right reason, because you love Him. Amen?

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So why don't you give us a call? 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

Have you looked at the events transpiring around us politically, economically? Are you seeing where we're headed in this world? My name is Rocky Gale. I'm the pastor of the Cottonwood Church. 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We also have a church school for grades 1-8. I'd like to invite you to attend. If you really believe, as I do, that Jesus Christ is coming soon and these events are transpiring so fast around us, you want you and your family to be ready to meet Jesus. That's my burden, to preach the truth as it is in Jesus Christ.

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1: 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In other words, America is becoming an ever-increasing mission field. Christian churches are in decline. The hearts of the people have grown cold. This is the future of the church. But it doesn't have to be. What man of you, having 100 sheep, if he loses one of them, does not leave the 99 in the wilderness and go after the one which is lost until he finds it? Reclaim your faith.
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3: Hello, friends. You want to hear an amazing fact? The human eye is one of the most incredible organs in all of creation. There are over 1 million nerves connecting each eye to the brain, which is why 80% of all learning comes through the eyes. Yes, nearly half of the brain's cortex is dedicated to processing visual information. The eye is the fastest contracting muscle in the body, with the ability to focus on 50 different objects every second, and to distinguish over 10 million colors and up to 500 shades of gray. In fact, according to new research, the human eye is so sensitive it is able

0: to detect a single photon of light, which is the smallest measurable unit of light. Babies are born colorblind but develop color perception within a week. Eyes stay the same size from birth, unlike the ears and the nose that continue to grow through life. No one in the world has an eye exactly like yours. Though only 1/6 of the eyeball is visible, the human iris has 256 distinct features, while the fingerprints only have 40. Think about that, Pastor Ross. That would mean that if someone wanted to call you and get the right number with 256 digits, the chances of that are just totally outrageous. That's why they now do iris scans instead of fingerprints, because it's so much more unique. Charles Darwin said in his book On the Origin of Species that the idea of natural selection producing an eye was absurd in the highest possible degree. He said, even my theory doesn't explain how you could get a human eye, how complex it would be, and how that would ever develop. But, you know, according to the Bible, we haven't seen anything yet. Paul tells us in 1 Corinthians 2, verse 9, but it is written, the eye has not seen, nor the ear heard, nor has it entered into the heart of man the things that God has prepared for those that love him. The Bible has a lot to say about the eye.
1: That's right. As a matter of fact, I'm looking at a verse in Matthew chapter 6, verse 22. The words of Jesus says, therefore, if your eye is good, the whole body will be full of light. But if your eye is bad, the whole body will be full of darkness. So what you look at influences what you become.
0: Absolutely. You know, probably of the gospel writers, John is the most visual. I went through John chapter 1 once, and I found, I believe it was 27 times he makes a reference to sight or light. Mm. And everything from behold, and he saw, and the light, and just, he was a very visual apostle. And, you know, when Paul tells us we haven't seen anything yet compared to what we're going to see in heaven, we're going to have special eyes, because we read in the Bible that the light of the moon will be like the light of the sun now, and the light of the sun will be sevenfold brighter. And people who have gone into heavenly vision, they say things are so bright. So you've got a bright future, friends, if you've got Jesus. And if you'd like to know more about that, I think we've got a free book available.
1: We do. Our book this evening is called Heaven, Is It For Real? It's a free offer. We'll be happy to send it to anyone who calls and asks. The number is 800-835-6747. You can ask for offer number 189, or you can dial pound 250 with your smartphone and say Bible Answers Live, and then ask for that book, Heaven, Is It For Real? It's important for us to remember that heaven is a real place. Mm-hmm. Right now, there are angels. Jesus is interceding for us there before the Father, and he is preparing our home for those that love him.
0: Amen.
1: Well, with that, we're going to go to the phone lines. But before we take your Bible questions, we want to start with prayer. So let's do that. Dear Father, we are grateful once again that we do have this time to do this Bible study, Lord. And we ask your blessing as we open the scriptures. Be with those who are listening wherever they might be, and guide us, Lord, into a clearer understanding of the Bible. For we ask this in Jesus' name. Amen.
0: Amen.
1: All right, if you have a Bible question, let me mention that number one more time. It's 800-463-7297. 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Our resource phone line is 800-835-6747. We're going to be giving out a number of free resources that will help you in your study of God's Word, so you want to write down that number as well. First caller tonight is Robert, listening in Washington. Robert, welcome to Bible Answers Live.
2: Good evening.
0: Evening. Thank you for calling.
2: Yeah, you're welcome. I guess I called so early that I'm number one, huh?
0: You are. You got lined up early. And your question tonight?
2: I maybe should have asked it differently. It's regarding Malachi chapter 3, verse 1. It talks about the Lord suddenly coming to his temple. Is that referring to the temple in Jerusalem or a different temple?
0: Well, I think that this prophecy is talking about, well, you might say it's a dual prophecy. When Jesus cleansed the sanctuary, it says that that was a fulfillment of prophecy about the zeal of thine house has eaten me up. And also in the Old Testament, they wept when Nehemiah's temple, the temple of Ezra and Nehemiah, when it was rebuilt, because it was so much smaller than Solomon's. King Herod refurbished that temple, and it was much nicer. But they said the glory of that temple would be even greater than the glory of Solomon's, because the Lord himself would come. And Jesus actually ministered in that temple. But then the second fulfillment would be, you know, God's church's body is a temple, and he came in person to his people. He came to

0: enter into them, so to speak. But yeah, Jesus did literally enter the temple as a baby who was brought in, and he was named and presented to the Lord. And then, of course, he was teaching there several times during his ministry up until a few days before his death.
1: And this also got this application for the heavenly sanctuary. You know, the earthly is a shadow of the heavenly mm-hmm. sanctuary, and Jesus is ministering as a high priest. And at the end of the 2300 days in Daniel 8:14, Christ began his final work as high priest in the most holy place of the heavenly sanctuary. And at the time, in the early 1800s, there were believers who were looking for the coming of Christ, and they didn't understand fully that Christ wasn't coming back to the earth as they had expected, but was to move into this final high priestly ministry in the heavenly sanctuary. And I think this verse also alludes to that. The Lord whom you seek will suddenly appear in his temple, and it's referring to connected with, behold, he's coming, saith the Lord of hosts. So sort of a prophetic aspect to that as well, both mm-hmm. historical and prophetic.
0: All right. Hey, thank you so much, Robert. And we do have a study guide that talks about the temple. God drew the plans.
1: And to receive that, the number to call is 800-835-6747. That is our resource phone line. You can answer the study guide. It's called God Drew the Plans. It's about the sanctuary, the earthly, as well as its heavenly application. You'll be blessed by reading that. Next caller that we have is Glenn in Ohio. Glenn, welcome to Bible Answers Live.
2: Thank you, Pastors, for taking my call, and good evening from Bethel, Ohio.
0: Evening.
2: My call and question this evening has to do with Calvary. When Paul wrote his letter to the Hebrews, he put in there that without the shedding of blood, there's no remission for sin. And we know that the Messiah shed his precious blood and met that criteria once and for all. But my question is there any Bible support for such brutality as took place at Calvary?
0: Well, if you're talking about support that it happened, prophetically, you can read Isaiah 53, where it says we're healed with his stripes, he was bruised for our iniquities, and the stripes mean whips, so of course he was whipped. And then, you know, you can read where it says they crucified him, and we know plenty about crucifixion from history, what was involved in that. You can read where it says they broke the legs of the thieves on the right and the left of Jesus, and the Christ was dead at this point, but of course they pierced his side with a spear. So it was excruciating. Matter of fact, that's where the word comes from. Excruce means the cross. It's like it's connected with the word crucifixion, excruciating pain. Because they couldn't find a word to describe how painful crucifixion was, and it basically defined its own word.
1: And you can also read in Psalms 22, verse 16, where it's a messianic prophecy. Mm-hmm. Talking about Christ, it says, they pierced my hands and my feet. That's a reference to Gentiles gathering around Christ, as it says there in Psalms 26. You know, something else interesting about crucifixion, they've found some archaeological evidence to support the idea that the Romans, when it came to crucifying people, they did some research to try to make it as painful as they can. Mm-hmm. They'd often drive nails right at the base of the hand into the wrist, and there was a series of nerves in particular that was running right in that area. They would drive those nails into, bringing terrible pain to mm-hmm. the people that would be crucified. So it was a horrible way to die, probably the worst that the Romans could come up with. And yet Jesus died bearing the sins of the whole world. Mm. And of course, we do have a study guide that talks about that sacrifice, the high cost of the cross. And of course, that's good news for salvation for those who believe. To receive that, just call and ask. The number is 800-835-6747. You can ask for that book. It's called The High Cost of the Cross, and we'll be happy to send it to anyone who calls and asks. You can dial pound 250 with your smartphone and ask for the book that way as well. Thank you, Glenn. Next caller that we have is Yuni from California. Yuni, welcome to the program.
3: Hello, Pastor Doug Batchelor and John Ross.
0: Evening.
3: My question is about Revelation, about the three unclean frogs coming out of the mouth of the dragon and so forth. I was just wanting more of a explanation, and I was also wondering if you guys could do a prayer request real quick, please.
0: Well, I'll tell you what, why don't we do the question, and then you can tell us who you want us to pray for, okay?
3: Okay, well, my question is about like three unclean frogs, just like more explanation on what that is.
0: Yes, and that's from, I believe, Revelation 16. This is the sixth plague, And you find that in Revelation chapter 16.

0: And you can start with verse 12. And the sixth angel poured out his bowl on the great river Euphrates, and the water was dried up so that the way of the kings of the east might be prepared. And I saw three unclean spirits like frogs coming out of the mouth of the dragon, out of the mouth of the beast, and out of the mouth of the false prophet. For they are the spirits of demons performing signs that go out to the kings of the earth and the whole world to gather them to the battle of the great day of God Almighty. And it's one of the few places here where you then see red letter in the text, and Jesus speaks saying, "Behold, I'm coming as a thief." So what are these frogs? Well, a lot of the plagues that you see in Revelation are similar to plagues that you saw on ancient Egypt. One of the plagues in ancient Egypt was a plague of frogs. Egyptians actually worshiped the frogs. Frogs are unclean animals. A frog doesn't bite and it doesn't claw, but it has a tongue. And so it says that they're deceiving the kings of the earth before a battle, and their spirits performing miracles. Before a great battle in the days of King Saul, he went, and it was a battle between Israel and the Philistines, he went to see a witch, and these unclean spirits conjured up the image of Samuel the prophet, and it deceived him. And so it's telling us in the last days that evil spirits are going to manipulate world leaders and tell them, you can read also where Ahab, his prophets, gave him lying information before he was killed in battle, just like Saul. So it's telling us about these stories in the Old Testament and saying evil spirits are going to manipulate world leaders before this final battle against God's people. That's kind of a quick overview. Pastor Ross might have more detail on that.
1: Just maybe something about the number three. It says three unclean spirits. It's interesting. You have almost a counterfeit trinity in this verse. You have the dragon, the beast, and the false prophet. Mm-hmm. Just like you have the Father, the Son, and the Holy Spirit, here you have a counterfeit, the dragon, symbolizing Satan, the beast power, an apostate religious power, and the false prophet through spiritualism and working signs. So the whole world is galvanized or united, preparing for this final showdown between good and evil through these counterfeit miracles that are taking place in these powers. So it's describing an event that's yet to take place in the future, but we can see the stage being set even today, I think, with this interest in spiritualism and a lot of discussion about signs and wonders and things happening in the world around us.
0: Yeah. Uni, you said there was a prayer request. I'd prefer you don't mention any particular name of a person, but if you have a prayer request you want us to pray about.
2: Could I say her first name?
0: Sure.
2: Okay, well, this prayer request is for someone that I used to know all the way back to the elementary, I believe. And you know, there's always a certain way to do things, and if you do something that it can make a person not want to, you know, receive Christ or anything of that nature. Mm-hmm. So I just wanted to come and call and ask you too if you guys could do a prayer request, because I feel like it's my fault that she potentially missed out on eternity. So, but I believe that with God, all things are possible, and that God has the power to change realities. So I would just like to pray, or I would like to tell you guys to pray for the specific somebody, which is, her name is Anahi.
0: Mm-hmm. We will. I tell you what, let me have a prayer right now. Okay? Loving Lord, we just want to lift before you Ani that Uni was talking about, that he's afraid that through his influence that she may have been turned away from you. We pray that through the influence of others that you will speak to her heart through circumstances and that she can be brought back again. Mm-hmm. And we thank you and pray this in Jesus' name. Amen.
1: Amen.
0: Well, thank you for your question, Uni.
1: Jorge in Virginia is calling. Welcome to the program, Jorge. You're on the air.
3: Hey, how are you, Pastor Doug and Pastor Ross? How's everything going with you guys?
0: Great. Thank you for calling. And your question?
3: I'm a huge fan of Pinnacle of Prophecy and, you know, all the shows that you've had recently regarding, you know, the prophecy of end time.
0: Praise the Lord. Yeah. You saw our meetings from New York recently, Prophecy Odyssey?
3: Yes, I'm actually rewatching it as we speak all over again. So I'm glad that, you know, that's a resource that you and Amazing Facts make that possible through YouTube and obviously your website. So thank you for that.
0: Well, thank you. Praise the Lord. And your question tonight?
3: My question is,

0: What does the Bible say about women's ordination, and how do we reconcile that with how that's coming to fruition in a lot of the churches nowadays?
1: Yeah. Yeah, and you know, it's like Esther

0: change the Bible, because I'd be happy to believe either way, except there's just no example. Now, what we're talking about, friends, is women being ordained as pastors, and there's just no precedent in the Bible. And some people say, well, that was cultural. But I think you have to be very careful about just saying that, you know, everything in the Bible is cultural. I think it's pretty clear by the example going all the way back to the Garden of Eden through New Testament history that men were called to be the servant leaders in families, the husband, and the church is an extension of that. The Bible says that there's no example of a woman being ordained as a pastor, priest, elder. No woman offered sacrifice. It was only the men that are recorded as doing this. Jesus, there's a reason that he chose 12 men. A lot of women were disciples, but only the men were apostles. So we think there's a distinction of roles. Clearly, the physiology of men and women and even the way their brains work is different. And for whatever reason, God has designed that way, and I just figure, well, we're safer sticking with the Word. Now, we have a book, I think, that talks about women in ministry.
1: Yeah, as you mentioned, Pastor Doug, all are called to be disciple makers. That's the part of the Great Commission. If you're a believer in Christ, then you have a work to do. And so, yes, there is an important work for both men and women to do in the church, as Pastor Doug mentioned, but there are also roles given in Scripture. And we do have a book. It's called Woman in Ministry, mm-hmm. and it goes in a lot more detail, talking about how we as individuals can be involved in ministry and sharing our faith. To receive that, the number to call is 800-835-6747. That is our resource phone line. Just call and ask for the book. It's called Woman in Ministry. You can dial #250 on your smartphone. Say Bible Answers Live and then ask for the book by name. Next caller that we have is Rebecca in Ohio. Rebecca, welcome to Bible Answers Live.
2: Hello, thank you. Yes, my question is, so I know that in order to be saved, you have to have faith in Jesus and by his grace, but I also know that if you're not living in the Lord or if you are sinning, you're not saved but I've been kind of struggling recently because sometimes I'm not really sure if I'm actually having faith in Jesus or if I'm having faith in my works, because I find myself wondering if I'm really saved, if I'm falling with the Lord, because I find myself sinning. And does that make sense?
0: Yes, it's a big question that everyone asks every day. So yeah, I actually was talking about this yesterday, and there's sort of an international debate that's gone on for about 2,000 years among Christians about assurance of salvation. How can you have assurance of salvation without being perfectionistic? How can you believe in grace without presuming on grace and avoid being a legalist, but yet still believe in obedience? And there's that balance. So once you come to Jesus and you accept him, Rebecca, and you say, Lord, I'm surrendering my life to you. I'm weak, but I want to learn to follow you. As soon as you come to him, he will forgive all your past sins. It's called justification. You come just like you are. Then he says, I'm going to give you power to learn to live a new life. That learning process, you're going to color outside the lines and make a lot of mistakes, like every kid in school when they're learning. Don't get discouraged. Jesus does not let go of you. Don't worry that after you make a mistake, God is going to wait for you to make a mistake, and then he's going to take your life and you'll die lost. Know that he's going to finish the work he began in you if you continue to walk with him. So if you make a mistake, repent and ask God to give you strength to turn away from whatever that is. A believer should not have, they should not be addicted to sin. In other words, there should be no sin that has dominion over your life. The Lord wants to save you from your sins. And so you want to surrender your heart to him, ask for victory. If you stumble and fall, don't get discouraged, get back up and know that he loves you. He's adopted you as his child, and that he is the author and the finisher of your faith. He'll complete what he's begun. So, you know, I've got a book that we can send you. I forget sometimes that I wrote a book. It's called Assurance. And how you can have assurance. And so if you call the Amazing Facts number, ask for Pastor Doug's booklet on assurance, I think it will encourage you.
1: The number to call is 800-835-6747. The book is called Assurance, Justification Made Simple. Mm-hmm. So call and ask.

0: 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Just again, the book is called Assurance Justification Made Simple, and I hope anyone listening, you're all welcome to call and get more information. Next caller that we have is Mary in Oregon. Mary, welcome to Bible Answers Live.
1: Thank you for taking my call. Good evening.
2: Good
1: And
2: evening.
1: I want to also thank you for all that you do for Jesus.
2: Oh, it's a privilege. Thank you.
1: Yeah, thank you. My question is, Mary Magdalene, is she the same Mary as Mary of Bethany?
2: I think so. And there's Bible reasons for that. Now, I wrote a book. One of my favorite Bible characters is Mary Magdalene. And I just see her always at Jesus' feet. She seems to be among his most devoted followers. And you see she's the first one he reveals himself to following the resurrection. Why do I believe they're the same person? Well, you see Mary of Bethany and Mary Magdalene frequently at Jesus' feet. It tells us that both of them have reputations for being, you know, women that were sinners. It never specifically says that Mary Magdalene or Mary of Bethany were prostitutes, but it does imply that they had that kind of reputation, and they had means. You know, they give this very expensive gift to Jesus, Mary of Bethany does. Evidently, Mary of Bethany, she worked in Magdala, which is like the Las Vegas of Galilee. That's where the Roman soldiers would have their recreation. And but she had a brother and sister in Bethany, so she's sometimes called Mary of Magdala or Mary Magdalene. I think she may have also been the woman that was caught in adultery in John chapter 8 that's thrown down at Jesus' feet. So, and of course, they have the same name. And the other thing is their names are never mentioned together. Now, there's one place where it tells about the woman who anointed Jesus' feet, and it says it's Mary of Bethany. Another gospel says a certain woman. And it could be she was still alive then, and they didn't want to identify her because it was an embarrassing situation. So I think there's a lot of evidence that it's the same person.
0: All right. Do we have a book on that, Pastor Doug?
2: We do. It's not one we typically give away. It's called At Jesus' Feet.
0: Okay.
2: And it's a full-size book that you can get through Amazing Facts. We do have a book on Mary, the mother of Jesus, if you want a Mary book. But the book on Mary Magdalene is called At Jesus' Feet, The Gospel According to Mary Magdalene.
0: You might
2: but
0: need that's go to a the full-size website book, on that. Yeah. Yep. Go to the Amazing Facts website for more information. All right. Thank you. Next one that we have is Grace in California. Grace, welcome to Bible Answers Live.
3: Hi. Good evening.
2: Hi. How are you doing?
3: My question is about, like, after you eat your lunch or dinner on during the Sabbath, is it a sin to wash your plate?
2: Okay, good question. Now, a practical question, you know, in Sabbath keeping, it says that we should try to get all of our practical work out of the way and enjoy that day as a day of rest. What about doing dishes after the meal? Well, you know, I think that you should try and leave undone what you can leave undone. There are, I became a Christian, were studying under some people that were missionaries in Burma. And they said that, and these were very dedicated missionaries, Sabbath keepers. And they said after, on Sabbath, after meals, they said, we had to clean up because it just ants everywhere. Monkeys would come through the windows and take your food. And he said, you know, just God understands, you got to clean up or it's going to be a mess. Sometimes I'll straighten things out. You've got company in the house. Angels are there and you want things to look right and be sanitary. So, but, you know, there may be cases where you've got a stack of dishes and you think, okay, it's not a problem. I'm going to go to another room. We'll take care of it after Sabbath. So it just, you know, it depends on the practical circumstances, I think.
0: All right. Thank you.
2: Thanks. Good question. And we do have a book on keeping the Sabbath holy. It's a book we can share. And if you call Amazing Facts, give some practical tips on how do you keep the Sabbath.
0: The number for that is 800-835-6747. You can ask for the book on how to keep the Sabbath holy, just some practical information. You can also dial #250 on your smartphone and just ask for the book by name.
2: Yeah. So listening, friends, in just a few minutes, we're going to be taking our halftime break. That gives you a chance to check out our website. Now, let me tell you, Amazing Facts has a very busy website. You won't find you have to wait when you go. It's busy because we have 8,000 pages of information. I just found out this week. We get millions of people visiting the website. There are videos, free books, radio programs.

0: 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It's free. AmazingFacts.org. Now, don't go away. We'll be back.
1: 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Bible Answers Live will return shortly.
2: I was raised in Christian schools. My grandparents were missionaries in Africa and the Middle East. I got baptized by my grandfather in the church. That's all I knew. That's what I grew up with. When I was older and I was in high school, we moved to California. I became an age where I didn't have to go to church if I didn't want to go to church, and so I didn't. I started hanging out with the wrong people and would go drinking and would go partying and would go to the clubs, and you have to surround yourself with like-minded people, otherwise you don't have people to keep you in check and you will drift away, and I 100% did. I was probably around 21. I met my husband. I had always held religion in my heart, but I wasn't practicing it. I had always told him that if we had kids, I wanted to be able to raise them in the church. But we had moved to Nevada when our first son was a year old, and living outside of Sin City, there's not a ton of options. And then COVID hit, and I just knew something was calling me to come back. A couple months later, my parents told me about Pastor Doug. I connected with Pastor Doug because he had a past similar to mine. He was raised in the church loosely, but he had a spot in between where he lived a life that was not within the church. So I thought, well, I want to hear what he has to say. During the summer, I think, is when Revelation Now came out. I made sure that I tuned in every night. Pastor Doug just helped me understand that Revelation is not as scary if you have a connection with God, because He's gonna make sure that you're not scared and that you're taken care of. My husband would come in and out of the room and check in and see what was going on. And I remember one night we got in an argument about why I was watching Revelation Now, and I needed to give him some scientific proof that God was real. And I was like, I can't show you proof, it's just in my heart. Why don't you watch some of these with me and just see? So he finally started sitting down watching with me. Then we went on Amazing Facts and we found the 27 study guides. And then after we were done, I was like, I want to get baptized again. And I remember him saying, me too.
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0: Welcome back, listening friends, to Bible Answers Live. 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
1: My name is John Ross, and we've got Brittany standing by. Brittany from California. Welcome to the program.
2: Yeah, my question is, how is a Christian supposed to defend their faith when the world seems like it's attacking them?
0: Prayerfully and boldly. You know, it's easy to be intimidated, and I think we've all felt that before, when you're surrounded by people that are laughing at or mocking that you're a Christian, that you would believe that God created the world as opposed to evolution. Then they think that you're uneducated, you're unsophisticated, and the media tends to mock Christians. But Jesus said, look, they mocked me. And Paul said, the cross is foolishness to the world. Don't be discouraged. Paul often said that Christians should pray for boldness. You can read in Acts chapter 4, the disciples prayed that God would give them boldness. And it says they were filled with the Spirit and they spoke the word with boldness. And in the armor of God, you find in Ephesians chapter 6, Paul said, and pray for me that I might be bold. He was, in prison for his faith, but he didn't want to be intimidated to be silent. And so you'd be surprised. Sometimes we think that the devil wants us to think people don't want to hear. There are people that do want to hear. Jesus said, the harvest is great, the laborers are few. Hidden out there in the field, there's a lot of people that want to know the truth. They want to know the Lord. They're looking for purpose. So don't be discouraged.
1: That's right. We want to be faithful in every area that we have, beginning with those closest to us. Mm-hmm. And then as that circle gets wider, we want to be the biggest influence that we can for good.
0: Amen.
1: All right. Thank you, Brittany. We've got James in Oregon. James, welcome to Bible Answers Live.
3: Okay, thank you. Nice to be talking with you, Doug Batchelor, Pastor.
0: Well, pleasure.
3: My question is, it's about burial in the Bible and creation in today's time, mm-hmm. cremation in today's time. Is it acceptable for someone to be cremated rather than buried?
0: Yeah, good question. By the way, I have, whenever we answer these questions, I usually take 2 or 3 minutes. We do our best to get as many as we can, so you can't be comprehensive. I do have a YouTube, and it's on cremation. If you just type in Doug Batchelor, you go to YouTube, you type in Doug Batchelor cremation. I do a little longer study on it there, but I'll give you a quick answer. First of all, this is not a salvation issue. So there may be people who have been cremated as opposed to burial, and that doesn't mean they're going to lose their salvation, because most of the people in the Bible were buried. The patriarchs like David, Abraham, Moses, Isaac, Jacob, Joseph, it says they were buried. But a lot of Christians were martyred. They were burnt at the stake, or they were, burnt for their faith, or they were thrown to the overboard and eaten by fish or whatever. And so the idea that God can't resurrect you if you're cremated is absurd. It's not a problem for the Lord. He can make man from the dust, and he can resurrect him from his bones. So it's not a salvation issue, but if you want to say, what does the Bible say? Typically, they were buried. There are a couple of cases, like Jonathan was cremated, and the Bible tells us he was a righteous man, and he will no doubt be in heaven. But just about everyone else in the Bible was, they were buried. So, you can check out the YouTube on that. And I know that today, burial, especially with world population exploding, burial places are becoming more and more rare are restricted, and some cemeteries are actually putting two in a grave now because they're so crowded, like Jerusalem. I probably said enough on that.
1: Okay.
0: So yeah, the example in the Bible would be burial, but some people are choosing cremation because it's so much more affordable.
1: All right, next caller that we have is Mark and Sarah from Missouri. Mark, Sarah, welcome to the program.
4: Hello. Thank you for your ministry and what you do. We pray for you guys often and thank God for all the work that you're doing.
0: Thanks so much.
4: Our question is, with so many denominations in the world, how do we study the Bible to know that we're understanding it accurately and correctly?
0: Great question. Most Christians, if you look at all the things to believe from the Bible, you'd probably find that most Christians agree and overlap on 80 or 90%. of the teachings, you know, the basic morals of Christianity and the salvation through faith in Christ's sacrifice. Then there are areas where they diverge in, you know, some pretty radical differences. How do you know? Well, one thing, allow the Bible to interpret itself. Look for other Bible examples. And look at the example, of course, of Jesus in his life. You know, when you're wondering about something, say, well, what did Jesus do? What did he teach? And rightly dividing the word, comparing Scripture with Scripture, is, I think, the safest way. God's truth really hasn't changed through history. Some people think there's a different religion in the New Testament than there was in the Old Testament. No, they're all saved by faith. We are saved by faith looking back to the cross. They sacrificed lambs because they were saved by looking forward to the cross. But there's one truth. The Bible says one Lord, one faith, one baptism. It makes sense that there should be one truth. And it may not be the most popular church. If I was the devil, if Jesus had a true church in the world, I would do everything I could to malign and misrepresent them, to, you know, make it turn people turn away. So go by what the Bible says. And we have a book called Search for the True Church. You can tell from prophecy how to identify God's church in the last days.
1: The number to call for that is 800-835-6747. That is the resource phone line. You can ask for the study guide. It's called The Search for the True Church. We'll be happy to send it to anyone who calls and asks. Maybe we'll just add a couple of verses to what you said, Pastor Doug. You got 2 Timothy chapter 3, verse 16 says, all scripture is given by inspiration of God. It's profitable for doctrine, for reproof, for correction, for instruction in righteousness, that the man of God might be complete, thoroughly equipped for every good work. So we want to study the scriptures to find truth. And then we have in Acts chapter 17, 11, a group of people from Thessalonica who search the scriptures daily. So these are people in the Word. Mm-hmm. That's how we can find truth, by spending time in the Word.
0: Amen.
1: Thank you, Mark. Sarah, Alex in Florida. Welcome to Bible Answers Live.
5: Good evening, pastors.
0: Evening.
5: Also wanted to thank you for your ministry. It's just a great blessing.
0: Well, thank you.
5: Yeah, so I had a question out of Genesis 32 in verse 30. Where Jacob, after wrestling with God, says, for I have seen God face to face, and my life is preserved. How do I to understand this? Seeing God face to face, and yeah, life is preserved. Yeah.
0: Yeah. The ancient Hebrews rightly believed that no man could endure looking into the face of God, the Father, and survive. And they didn't realize that sometimes they would look into the face of what we call a Christophany. Jesus, God the Son, before the incarnation, he would sometimes veil his glory. You know, he spoke to Abraham, the Bible says, as a man speaks to his friend. Yet God said to Moses, no man can see my face and live. But then Jacob wrestled with this angel, evidently must have seen his face at some point, wrestled all night. And he says, I've seen God face to face. He probably saw God the Son. Now, if you look in John 6:46, Christ said, not that any man has seen the Father. That's John 6:46. But when we are perfectly purged from sin, it says in Revelation, we will see his face. That's pretty awesome to think about. But even the angels veil their faces from the face of God on his throne in Isaiah 6. I mean, the glory for humans just would destroy us in our sinful condition. But someday we will see him face to face, God the Father.
1: All right. Thank you, Alex. Next caller that we have is Billy in Texas. Billy, welcome to Bible Answers Live.
6: Good evening.
0: Evening.
6: I had a question. I'm just kind of wondering about the parable of the rich man and Lazarus. I think how you say when people die that they don't know anything, that they're under the altar, and their next conscious thought is Jesus and the rapture, the awakening. How do I fit that parable in to be true when all the others I can see reverence in?
0: First of all, I think the key is your phrase right there, the parable. A parable is a story that obviously some parts of the parable are not to be taken literally. Jesus compares the lost to sheep Well, we're not sheep. He compares the loss to coins. Well, we're not coins. He compares the word of God to seed. Well, it's not, you know, sunflower seeds. So there's a lot of analogies. And the story in the parable of the rich man and Lazarus, you know that there's symbols being used here. Because, first of all, there's nowhere else in the Bible where it says that all the saved go to the bosom of Abraham. It's the only place. The

0: The reason he says the bosom of Abraham is because Abraham, the sacred father of the Jewish nation, they all wanted to be with Abraham. And so Jesus says that, and then he's got this, the rich man, the poor Lazarus goes to Abraham's bosom. The rich man, he goes to Hades, which is a Greek place of torment. So he chooses a word from Greek mythology of a place of torment. It's funny, he uses a paradox here. He's saying Lazarus, who represents the Jews, the Gentiles, they were starving for the truth. They're at the rich man's gate. Lazarus goes to be in the Jewish place of reward. And the rich man, who represents the Jewish nation that had all this knowledge and truth they were feasting on while the Gentiles died starving for the truth at their gate, the rich man goes to the Greek place of torment. So Christ is using a little irony and humor in here. No one believes the people in heaven and hell are going to be able to talk to each other. How could you enjoy heaven and be having a conversation with somebody burning in the flame? But in this parable, they are. Abraham's talking to somebody burning in hell or in Hades. And the whole purpose of the story is what you call the punchline. They said, the rich man says, oh, if he would send somebody back to my father's house, warn my brothers lest they come to this place of torment. And Abraham says, well, they've got Moses and the prophets. He said, oh, no, but if someone would rise from the dead, then they'd believe. And Jesus said, if they do not believe Moses and the prophets, meaning the word of God, neither will they be persuaded though one should rise from the dead. So the whole purpose of the parable is to say that it's not signs and wonders and miracles, that if you don't believe the word of God, even a resurrection, and of course, Jesus did resurrect someone named Lazarus and they wanted to kill Lazarus. Mm-hmm. It didn't change them.
1: Absolutely. All right. Well, thank you. Great question.
0: Joe Cruz, I think, has a sermon book called The Parable of the Rich Man and Lazarus that we can offer.
1: Yeah, the number to call, 800-835-6747. You can ask for the book called The Rich Man and Lazarus that explains this parable in more detail. You can dial #250 on your smartphone. You can ask for it as well, called The Rich Man and Lazarus. We've got Alice in New York. Alice, welcome to Bible Answers Live.
2: Yes. Hi. My question is, oh, by the way, I love what you do for us.
0: Well, thank you.
2: My question is, why do people tell me that they follow the 9 commandments, but they don't follow the Sabbath commandment? What excuse are they using?
0: Yeah, well, there are some churches that only follow 8 commandments. They not only neglect the Sabbath commandment, but they have no problem with idols in their churches. So, but yeah, a lot of churches will be perfectly fine if you were to come and preach a sermon on honoring your parents or don't steal or don't lie, and they'd all say amen. But when you get to the 4th commandment that says, and remember the Sabbath day, they say, oh, no, we're not under the law now, we're under grace. So I hear, you know, there's not even agreement among Christians that ignore the 4th commandment. There's not consensus. Some say Jesus changed the 7th day to the first day with the resurrection, which sounds beautifully poetic, but there's no command anywhere that says from now on, because of the resurrection, keep the first day as the Sabbath. Nothing like that in the Bible. There is no command to keep the first day holy anywhere in the Bible. They say, well, there's a tradition, but you know, Jesus said, why do you neglect the commandments of God to follow your tradition? Another example is they say, well, we're not under the law. We don't need to keep any day. It doesn't matter if you go Saturday or Sunday or no day, that now we're under grace, that the law has been nailed to the cross. But basically what they say is that God nailed all 10 commandments to the cross, but he reinstated 9 of them. It's like saying if you got one finger that hurts, you cut off all 10 and sew 9 of them back on. It doesn't make any sense. And I heard one creative man say that back in the days of Joshua, the sun stood still, Saturday turned to Sunday. But they kept still the 7th day for another 1,000 years. So that's a silly analogy. So there's not even agreement about why you would want to get rid of a commandment, except that it's just been such a long tradition. A lot of churches and pastors know to try to change that and do what Jesus did, it would be very difficult. But if you go by what the Bible says, Christ kept the 7th day of the week, God's people kept the 7th day of the week, the early Christians kept the 7th day of the week, God's law does not change, it's written in stone, and he's the same yesterday, today, and forever. The Saturday is what we call, or the Sabbath is what we call Saturday today. Mm-hmm. So There is no good reason.
1: Pastor, even early Protestant reformers, for example, the Pilgrims that

0: here in the United States, they believed in the Sabbath commandment. Now, of course, they thought it was on the first day of the week. They thought it was Sunday, but they still encouraged people to observe what they considered the Sabbath, even called Sunday Sabbath.
1: Right.
0: And they were to observe it. They were to keep it. And now, of course, today, even amongst churches that do worship on Sunday, there's not much keeping of the day.
1: No.
0: It's all been set aside.
1: Yeah, in the last 50 years, there's been sort of a distancing from the whole Sabbath truth about resting that one day in seventh.
0: We have a study guide. It's called The Last Day of History that explains this subject in more detail. We'll be happy to send this to anyone who calls and asks. Just ask for it. It's called The Last Day of History. The number to call is 800-835-6747. You can dial #250 on your smartphone and say, I'd like the study guide called The Last Day of History. Mm-hmm. Next caller that we have is Nathaniel in Kentucky. Nathaniel, welcome to Bible Answers Live.
2: Thank you very much.
1: Thanks for calling.
2: Appreciate for what you do. I've been following you for several years. From Africa, I've been watching you. So I really appreciate. This has changed me a lot.
1: Well, praise the Lord. Thank you so much. We're glad to hear that, Nathaniel.
2: Yeah. So my question is, I've been reading Revelation chapter 11, so the two witnesses, but I failed to understand who are those two witnesses.
1: Yes, in Revelation 11, and we probably can't go through the whole passage because it's a lengthy study, but in a nutshell, the two witnesses are the Word of God. You know, they're symbolized by Moses and Elijah, Moses being the law, Elijah the prophets. You could say they're the New and the Old Testament. The Word of God is often given in a dual nature in the Bible. The Ten Commandments are on two tables of stone. The law of God is like a two-edged sword. The Word of God is a double-edged sword. So these two witnesses, you find them also mentioned in Zechariah. It says they're like the two olive trees. And then it gives characteristics about them. It says they can shut up the heavens. Well, you know, there's places in the Bible where Elijah and Moses, they say the heavens would be shut up. And then it says they can call down plagues. And you see that in the Bible. And then it's also telling something that would happen to the Word of God, that just near the end of this papal persecution that ended in 1798, there was a period where there was a war against the Word of God, and a first atheistic country was France, and they, for 3.5 years, they burnt Bibles and destroyed them, and it looked like the two witnesses laid in the street. Symbolically, the Word of God was desecrated, but then it came back to life. The nation suffered terribly from that. They suffered spiritually. They restored the Word of God. And it was exalted back to heaven. And so that's a longer study.
0: We do. We got a book. It's called The Two Witnesses.
1: Oh, there we go.
0: Moses and Elijah. Yeah. You wrote it, Pastor Dan. That's a good one.
1: It doesn't go into France, I don't think.
0: But it does talk about the two witnesses.
1: Yeah.
0: So, yes, if you'd like to get that book, just call and ask. It's 800-835-6747. It's called The Two Witnesses, written by Pastor Doug. And we'll be happy to send it to anyone who calls and asks. You can dial #250 on your smartphone and ask for that. A lot of great information. Next one that we have is Pamela in Washington. Pamela, welcome to Bible Answers Live.
3: Hi, how are you doing tonight?
1: Doing great. Thank you for calling.
3: My question tonight is Daniel 8:14 of the cleansing of the sanctuary, and I'm assuming that sanctuary is in heaven, and I was wondering what is being cleansed in that sanctuary?
1: Yeah, well, this is very important to understand. There are two things that are happening there. You've got a sanctuary in heaven and a sanctuary on earth. In the earthly sanctuary in the Old Testament, they had once a year a special cleansing of the sanctuary. It was called the Day of Atonement. We call it Yom Kippur, when the high priest would enter into the Holy of Holies and go through a ceremony where the people were separated from the sins that had been stored symbolically. You can't store, you know, sin like you do a data on a hard drive. But the sins had symbolically been stored because of the shedding of blood in the sanctuary. The priest would go through this ritual where they had the two goats. One was slain, one was carried off and abandoned in the wilderness. And it basically gave them a fresh start with a new year. Now, this happens for God's people spiritually when Jesus, our high priest, entered into heaven, and we've entered that last phase of his heavenly ministry as our high priest. You can read about this in Hebrews

0: several chapters, Hebrews 9, Hebrews 8. And now there's a sanctuary on earth too, which is his church. The Bible says you are the body of Christ. So this time prophecy, if you go 2,300 years from the going forth of the commandment to restore and build Jerusalem, the date to start the prophecy is in the next chapter. And if you go from that, which is 457, is when Artaxerxes gave the decree. You find that in Ezra chapter 7. He gave the decree to restore and build Jerusalem. And if you go 2,300 years, because in a prophecy like this, a day is a year, it reaches 1844. Well, what happened there? Well, you enter the last age of the church called Laodicea, which means a judging of the people. God, Christ, enters his final work as our heavenly high priest, and he also began a movement cleansing his church on earth. Now, if you look in Daniel chapter 8 to understand, you go to verse 12, and it says, because of transgression, an army was given over to the horn, this little horn power, to oppose the daily sacrifice, and he cast truth down to the ground. So when truth is cast down to the ground, God's church is defiled by error. God began a movement in 1844 on earth that he restored these truths that had been lost during the dark ages. And he was cleansing his sanctuary on earth as he's cleansing his sanctuary in heaven. And when Michael stands up and he's done, then time of trouble comes. So we're living in this last stage and age of the church. Now, that was a very quick answer, but it's a big question.
1: You know, we do have a study guide, actually, yeah. Too, that might be helpful. The one is called Right on Time, and it talks about that time prophecy, Daniel 8:14. And then there's another one called Case Closed. It talks about a heavenly judgment that takes place just before Jesus comes. You can call and ask for both of those studies. They kind of go together. The one is called Right on Time, and the other is called Case Closed. Mm-hmm. The number to call is 800-835-6747. You can ask for that. You can dial #250 on your smartphone. And again, the study guide is called Right on Time and Case Closed. Those are the two that go along with that question. We got Erica in Canada. Erica, welcome to Bible Answers Live.
2: Thank you for answering my call.
0: Yeah.
2: I have a question. So does God understand the pains that we feel? Does he like come to down to our level to like understand that we are going through the trials and tribulations? Because he's very powerful and he's just up in heaven. And then I have another one. Is God, I know God doesn't have like limitations to what he can answer, but at the same time, does God, are there things that God cannot do because of the circumstances surrounding?
0: Yeah. Yeah, great questions. Two big questions in just a minute or two. God feels everything we feel. Because he's all-knowing, he knows what you're feeling better than you do. Jesus came into the world not so God could figure out what we're feeling, but so we would also know that he knows, because he really did experience what he was tempted, it says in Hebrews, in all points as we are. And yeah, God does, he does care. What was the second part of that question?
1: Is there stuff that he doesn't do or can't
0: do? Oh, yeah, the things that God can't do. Yeah, God can't lie.
1: Mm-hmm.
0: And the Bible says that, you know, God, he can't stop loving you. There's nothing that can separate God from his love for you there in Romans chapter 8.
1: And God won't force the will. We have freedom to choose.
0: Yeah. So in that sense, you might say God doesn't tempt anybody. Mm. He can't be tempted by evil. And neither does he tempt anyone. So I've actually got a study. I don't have it in front of me now. And it's like 8 things God can't do. Mm. But it's talking about he can't go against his own nature, because God is omnipotent. And he can save you, friends. That's the good news. So no matter what you've been through or what your trials might be, he knows, he understands. And he feels your tears. He feels your pain. And he wants you to have a new life that comes from a relationship with him. Surrender your life to Jesus. It's the best decision you can ever make, and you'll never regret it. Check out the Bible studies that are free, amazingfacts.org, and we're going to study his word with you again soon.
1: We've got time maybe for one more caller, Pastor Doug. We've got Tabitha listening in Nevada. Tabitha, we got about a minute. Welcome to the program.
3: Thank you. My question is in Matthew chapter 27, verses 52 and 53.

0: it says, and the graves were open, and many bodies of the saints which slept and arose, and they came out of their graves after his resurrection and went into the holy city and appeared unto many. Where exactly did they go? Explain the holy city. Is that heaven, or can you explain, please? Thank you.
1: Well, the holy cities was another name for Jerusalem, and this is a very special resurrection. A few people that had, some of the saints that had died around Jerusalem, they came out of their graves. They appeared after the resurrection of Jesus to some people in Jerusalem. They identified who they were. And then when Christ ascended to heaven, when he told Mary, I've not yet ascended to my Father, but then he ascended, they ascended with him. They were like his first fruits. There's that verse, is it in Ephesians, Pastor Ross? He led captivity.
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0: Welcome to Hope Sabbath School, an in-depth, interactive study of the Word of God. This is the last part of our series, Growing in Your Relationship with God. The topic today is an amazing one, a relationship that lasts forever. You say, Derek, I want that. Tell me how, and tell me how I can rejoice in the Lord even today about that relationship that will last forever. That's what we're going to study. So get your Bible, and we'll be ready. Welcome to Hope Sabbath School, and welcome to the team. Say hi to each other. You look great today, and we're glad you joined us too. Wherever you're joining from, we love to hear from you. Tell us the country as well, because it's encouraging to hear what God's doing around the world. Michael, thanks for writing to us from Germany. Michael says, hello, Hope Sabbath School.
1: Hello. Hello.
0: I enjoy watching Hope Sabbath School on YouTube and notice how the members of the team have grown spiritually. He gets to notice through the testimonies. Sabina, for example, well, Sabina's here, give a wave to Germany, has grown in her testimony over the years. And Sabina, you'd say,
2: amen.
0: It's true, right?
2: That's right?
0: Praise God.
2: Praise God.
0: My warmest regards to the whole team. God bless you and go on with your work. Well, Michael, thanks for writing to us from Germany. It's always encouraging to hear from each one who writes. Vicky, thanks for writing from Texas in the United States of America. And I was interested by her comment. She said, for me, Hope Sabbath School is like a good friend you long to spend time with.
3: Oh, wow. Wow.
0: I've been watching your in-depth, interactive Bible study for many years, and I still look forward to it every week. God bless you all, and thank you for doing what you do. Well, Vicki, thanks for writing to us from Texas here in the United States. We're glad you're part of our Hope Sabbath School family. A donor writes to us from my country of birth, the United Kingdom, and says, I want it to read with a British.

0: British accent, but I won't. I would like this donation to support the continued programming of Hope Sabbath School. It's a great way of reaching people with the message of hope in a God who so loves the world that he gave his son. Thank you, God. We have salvation through Jesus Christ. Amen. God's richest blessings be upon the entire Hope Sabbath School team. Amen. And a donation of $280.35.
1: Praise the Lord.
0: I suppose that's translated from pound sterling, right? Well, you know who you are. I'm sorry if I mutilated your accent, but we're glad you're part of our Hope Sabbath School family, and thank you for your generous donation. We're part of a great miracle of God. You see, Derek, could I help? 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Send us a note. God's doing something amazing, sharing a message of eternal hope with the world because Jesus is coming soon. Amen. So thank you for what you do. One last note from Roston in Zambia. Roston writes and says, I normally download your videos from YouTube and watch later on my TV. What inspiring studies of the Word of God. I share what I learned from your discussions at my local church. I've been watching your presentations for more than 5 years. And hope, oh, I like this last part. Hope Sabbath School has been used by God to lift my faith in Jesus as my personal Savior.
2: Hallelujah.
0: Roston, thanks for writing.
3: Yes.
0: You know, you'd know that God's done that, but we wouldn't know. And maybe hundreds of thousands of people around the world wouldn't know unless you'd taken the time to write that being part of this interactive study has lifted your faith in Jesus as your personal Savior. Thanks for writing. Thanks, each one. This is the last opportunity, by the way, to download that beautiful resource, a free resource we have you on our website, Steps to Jesus. It's a contemporary version of the classic book, Steps to Christ. That's in 160 languages. But this is a contemporary version, and I'm sure you'll be blessed. 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You can even share it with your friends, and it will help you as you grow in your relationship with God.
4: Amen.
0: Right now, we're going to sing our theme song. I know you've learned it. If you haven't, download it from our website too. But it's from the prophet Isaiah. 2,700 years ago, the Holy Spirit inspired him to appeal to all of us. And my wife put it to music so we could hide that precious appeal in our hearts. It says, seek the Lord while he may be found. Call upon him while he's near. Let's sing it together.

0: Can you imagine getting an email and someone saying, I just watched this program and I decided to seek the Lord while he may be found.
1: Amen.
2: Praise God.
0: I decided
1: yes, to follow
0: that I want a relationship with God that lasts forever.
2: Amen. Amen.

0: Let's pray for that as we study. Father in heaven, we only faintly comprehend how much you love us. Jesus, your Son, came down to give a full revelation of your immeasurable and unfailing love, but we still see faintly how much you want us to spend eternity with you, not to just live a long time, but to live with one who loves us with an immeasurable and unfailing love. Oh God, may your Spirit guide in our study today, that each one of us, wherever we are around the world, would say, I want to be part of that number that spends eternity with our loving God. Is my prayer in Jesus' name. Amen.
1: Amen.
2: Amen. Amen.
0: We're going to start with one of the most well-known texts in Scripture, but you may be watching and say, well, I don't know anything about the Bible. So here's one, if you were to ask many Christians, what's a well-known verse? Stephanie, what would they say? Well, rather than guess, would you read John 3 and verse 16 for us?
1: Sure. And I'll be reading from the New King James Version. For God so loved the world that he gave his only begotten Son, that whoever believes in him should not perish, but have everlasting life.
2: Amen. Amen.
0: Well, maybe someone says, oh, Stephanie, I do not want to live forever. This place is filled with violence and sickness and death and injustice. I remember, actually, as a young man, I was in Sweden, and someone said that, I do not want to live forever. How would you respond to that? Anybody? Yes, Jason.
2: Well, that's a good thing, because God doesn't want us to live in that condition in which we are in now. He has a better future for us, where righteousness dwells. Amen.
0: Oh, you're quoting a text. Would you take us there in 2 Peter chapter 3 and verse 13? But if I could restate what Jason just said, we're not talking about living forever in this sin-marred, sin-damaged world, right? It's something much better than that.
2: Amen.
0: And you were quoting from the Apostle Peter. Would you read that for us, Jason?
2: It'd be my pleasure. And I'm reading from the New King James Version. And the Bible says, nevertheless, we, according to his promise, look for new heavens and a new earth in which righteousness dwells.
3: Amen.
0: Wow, if you could summarize and say, a place where righteousness dwells, that would mean no more
2: sin,
0: no more
2: pain,
0: killing, no more stealing, no more suffering,
4: anxiety,
0: no more anxiety, no more death, right? Travis?
5: I'd like to quote a verse that means so much to me when I think about heaven, and it's found in 1 Corinthians 2, verse 9.
0: Okay.
5: And it says, eyes have not seen, nor ears heard, nor entered into the hearts of men the things that God has prepared for those who love him.
2: Amen.
3: Amen.
0: And he's speaking there about his Spirit, but it's also talking about what he's got prepared. Could even be what he's got prepared for us now.
2: Amen.
0: Because we're talking about growing in our relationship with God now and
1: forever.
0: Oh my. The psalmist in Psalm 16 and verse 11 describes in his, can I say respectfully, frail human words, what that's going to be like, Kylinda. Psalm 16 and verse 11.
6: I will read from the New King James Version. You will show me the path of life. In your presence is fullness of joy. At your right hand are pleasures forevermore.
1: Amen.
0: I don't know where to go, but I can say, in your presence is what?
7: Fullness of joy.
0: We studied in a previous study, Kylinda, you led our study, whenever someone is found or allows God to bring them home, there's a lot of
7: joy.
0: In your presence is fullness of joy. Yes, Kylinda.
6: I really like that concept of fullness, of being complete, of being satiated, because sometimes if I have like a sweet treat or if I have candies, it can be like overly cloying or too sweet. But when you have a delicious meal and you feel completely satisfied with it and the sense of fullness and completion.

0: creation. I think that's a really beautiful aspect of joy.
1: And a thousand years after the psalmist wrote, in your presence is fullness of joy, doesn't Jesus say in John 15 that you may have joy and that your joy may be
2: complete.
1: Yeah. In your presence is fullness of joy, and at your right hand,
3: our pleasures.
1: I'm not going to try to list them all, guys. Pleasures, and how long do they last?
2: Forever.
1: Travis?
4: Yes. You know, Derek, I was just reminded of a quote in that book, Steps to Jesus, the free gift. And I just read it just the other day with my niece. It says, all heaven is interested in the happiness of humanity.
5: Amen.
4: All heaven, that's what he cares, is about our happiness. Mm. And then what an amazing thing to think that God cares about our happiness.
1: Mm-hmm. So Sabina, I see your hand. Who wouldn't want to live in a place where there is fullness of
2: joy
1: and pleasures
2: forever.
1: I mean, someone's going to say, that sounds too good to be true, right? Yeah. But we're going to read from the prophet or the apostle John, given a revelation about this place of eternal full joy and pleasures forevermore. Sabina?
6: Yes, I was just thinking, you know, I don't know if you ever had a dream that you didn't want to wake up from. I've had some of those, especially I've had once with my father. You know, he's no longer alive. And I recently had a dream with him, and I wish I could stay in the dream just to be with him a little longer. And as I read these promises in John 3:16, and even here that this pleasures and this delight is not for a limited amount of time, just as much as someone wants to leave the world right now soon because it's not looking good, I imagine that in this eternal new earth that God has for us, our desire is that it will never cease, so just to continue on and on forever. So.
1: Well, much of the Bible had been written, in fact, almost all of it, but the revelation of Jesus Christ, the last one to be written, right at the end of that book in Revelation 21, we find a description of that place that Jason talked about where righteousness dwells. Nancy, would you take us there in Revelation 21 and read verses 1 through 5?
7: I would love to. From the New King James Version, it reads, "Now I saw a new heaven and a new earth, for the first heaven and the first earth had passed away. Also, there was no more sea. Then I, John, saw the holy city, New Jerusalem, coming down out of heaven from God, prepared as a bride adorned for her husband. And I heard a loud voice from heaven saying, behold, the tabernacle of God is with men, and he will dwell with them. And they shall be his people. God himself will be with them and be their God. And God will wipe away every tear from their eyes. Mm. There shall be no more death, nor sorrow, nor crying. There shall be no more pain, for the former things have passed away. Mm. Then he who sat on the throne said, behold, I make all things new. And he said to me, write, for these words are true and faithful."
2: Amen. Mm.
1: What impacts you the most about that revelation, Ryan?
3: Now, you know I'm a therapist, and so many people will cry in front of me, but I don't wipe their tears. Right? The people's tears that I feel comfortable wiping are my wife and my children.
1: Those you love.
3: The people that I feel closest with. And I see here a God that's comfortable coming up, and we would be comfortable with him taking away our tears and wiping them.
1: Wow, beautiful. Anybody else, what impacts you? Jason?
8: When it says, God the Father said, behold, I make all things new. It's beautiful.
1: All things new. Mm-hmm. Yes, Stephanie.
9: These words are faithful and true.
1: Mm-hmm. Ah. Amen. So this is not just some wishful thinking.
6: Right. Yes.
1: Sabina?
6: Yeah, for me, the very word that says write. Mm-hmm. Because, you know, you don't write things down, at least even in this context here, if you're not willing to, you know, follow through with a promise, So he's not just doing lip service. This is right. Going to happen.
1: And right

0: Write it down because we need to know that God wants a relationship with us that will last
1: forever.
0: Elijah?
2: Also, when I read, also, there was no more sea, it tells me that we will no longer be separated from vast oceans from our loved ones and friends, but we'll all be together.
0: Wow, that's a beautiful thought. Nancy?
3: I love that.

0: get into a seminar and study the book of Revelation, amazing truths that are contained there. But I want to take us to the last chapter, to chapter 22. And Lena, if you could read for us in chapter 22, verses 1 through 5, some additional revelation about eternity with God.
1: Absolutely. I'll reading from the New King James Version. "And he showed me a pure river of water of life, clear as crystal, proceeding from the throne of God and of the Lamb. In the middle of its street, and on either side of the river, was a tree of life, which bore 12 fruits, each tree yielding its fruit every month. The leaves of the tree were for the healing of the nations, and there shall be no more curse. Mm-hmm. The throne of God and of the Lamb shall be in it, and his servants shall serve him. They shall see his face, and his name shall be on their foreheads. There shall be no night there. They need no lamp nor light of the sun, for the Lord God gives them light, and they shall reign forever and ever."
2: Amen.
3: Amen.
0: So what impacts you about that revelation? Jennifer, I just see you kind of shaking your head in amazement. What impacted you there?
4: It's so beautiful, because when you go back to Genesis, it's what Adam and Eve lost. Mm-hmm. It takes us full circle. As a human family, we were all meant to dwell in harmony and in relationship and in the presence of God. And everyone feels like something is missing, something is lost. And here, God is promising that that thing is going to be restored to all of us.
2: Wow. That's beautiful.
0: Yeah, beautiful, beautiful. Someone else. Yes, Ryan.
5: Well, she was hinting at it. I didn't hear it. Maybe she meant to say this, but I didn't hear it explicitly. But it says that we will see his face. Ah. That's the part that I was waiting for Jennifer to say. Adam and Eve saw God's face.
0: Sure. Yeah. If you read the book of beginnings called Genesis, he walked with them in the garden, right?
4: Yeah. Mm-hmm.
0: So, again, that idea of growing relationship forever.
4: Yeah. Wow.
0: Amazing. Wow. Kailinda.
6: I really like this concept of the leaves were healing for the nation.
0: Mm. Talk to me about that.
6: Well, because when I'm sick, oftentimes nothing can soothe my throat or clear my head than like a warm cup of tea. And so I think of these leaves here and the river running through, and I wonder if we'll drink from the river, well, we'll partake of these leaves and have healing. So even though all things are new, God says that this period of restoration and full health, and that coming into well-being seems very precious.
0: Yeah, you know, that's an interesting thought, because there's no more sickness.
3: Right.
0: Yeah. There's no more death. Mm. So what would we need healing from? Mm. Or is there an ongoing growth in vitality and
6: a wellspring of
0: well-being, like it just keeps on getting better and better.
2: Right.
0: I don't know. Some of this we would have to say, we'll have to wait until we get there.
2: Yes.
0: But we know this, in his presence will be
4: fullness
0: of
4: joy.
0: You didn't sound very enthusiastic. In his presence will be
4: fullness
0: of joy. And at his right hand will be
4: pleasure forever.
0: Nancy? Yes.
7: Maybe to continue building on relationships, because we will be getting to know all these people that we've been reading about in the Bible, people from all corners of the earth that we'll meet. And so it may be relationships that we gave to Jesus, you know, conflict and relationships that we gave to Jesus. But now here we get to be with these people and continue to build on friendships.
0: Well, I'm going to share a testimony, hopefully not cry.
2: Mm. Yeah.
0: Because my father was very damaged as a little boy.
2: Mm.
0: And so I never had an intimate relationship with my dad.
2: Wow.
0: And I know Jesus loved him, and I believe he's saved by God's grace.
2: Amen.
0: But when all things are made new, there'll be healing.
3: Yes.
4: Amen.
0: The relationship that maybe some of you wish you had with someone you loved.
2: Wow.
0: Will be healed.
2: Mm.
0: Amen. Isn't that an amazing thought?
4: Yes. Amen.
2: Yeah, this is amazing.
0: Mm-hmm. Eye has not seen, nor ear heard.
2: Amen.
0: Neither is it any

0: entered into the heart of us what God has prepared.
1: Amen.
0: I think there'll be some healing. Not really thought about that, but no wonder the Apostle Paul gives this counsel in Colossians 3, verse 2. I'll take, Sabina, your comment, and then maybe, Elijah, could you find Colossians chapter 3 and verse 2? Sabina?
2: Thank you for sharing your testimony, Derek. And I was just being moved by this imagination of people being restored in their relationships. And God led me to think that love, there's no such thing as an end for loving better. You know, love is something exponential. The better you love, the more you can love. So I imagine us throughout eternity learning to love better, God and each other. And I'm especially touched by this promise that His name shall be
1: on our foreheads.
2: On our heads. That sense of belonging and being owned by God fully. It's what I'm really looking forward to. I don't know how it feels like. As a Christian, we already experienced the longing to be closer to God, but then finally having that as like your for identity forever is something that I think is going to feel so different than what we experience right now. Mm-hmm. And I'm looking forward to that.
0: Thank you so much for sharing. Elijah, take us to an appeal in the book that Paul wrote to Christians in Colossae, Colossians 3 and verse 2.
3: Yes, Colossians 3 verse 2. I'll be reading from the New King James Version. It says, "Set your mind on things above, not on things on the earth."
2: Amen.
0: Why is that important? Why is that appeal important for us today? Set your mind. We might say, pay attention to this Hope Sabbath School program about God wanting us to have a relationship with Him that lasts
4: forever,
0: where there'll be fullness of
4: joy
0: and pleasures
4: forevermore.
0: Why is it that important, Travis, for us today to hear what Elijah just read?
5: Because the things of this earth are passing away. They're not forever.
2: Yeah.
0: And we probably could all, or some of you couldn't, but some of us could say there were times we were distracted by the things of this earth, right, Jason?
6: Yeah, I was just going to say that, Derek, that we, until we get to that point, that we can be distracted in the meanwhile, because there is a lot of distraction. So Paul is really making it plain to say, hey, focus on these things.
0: Yes, Sabina?
2: I also believe that God wants us to live a life of gratitude and hope. You know, we currently live in a world that is damaged in so many ways, and there is people all over that are hurting. You know, mental health concerns, spiritual concerns of all sorts. But if we're just dwelling upon those things, we are not going to live with the joy that God would like us to, or have the strength even to see tomorrow. So I find that that's important also for me to be able to be hopeful about what God has in store.
0: All right, Elijah.
3: And like Sabina's saying, this verse tells me don't focus and just look down on the difficulties of life and the things that burden us, but look up and see God's love and see what He's preparing for us in the future.
5: Amen.
0: Set your mind
4: on things above.
0: On things above. You know, God has given us the ability to think about more than one thing at the same time. You know that, right?
5: Yeah.
0: You can be driving maybe to work and thinking about everything that you need to do, or maybe you can be cooking a meal and don't think too much about other things, but you can be thinking perhaps about some activities you're going to be doing later in the day.
5: Right.
0: God, I think, wants us, whatever we're doing, to what? Keep our mind fixed on things above, because He's got a beautiful, eternal joy for us.
1: Amen.
0: If we'll only believe it.
5: Right.
0: Well, you know, tragically, the Apostle John, also in this same book of Revelation, shares with us that not everybody will share in that eternal joy. I'm going to ask you, Lena, if you'd read from Revelation chapter 20. Revelation chapter 20, if you could read verses 11 through 15, because we know from all of our study that while God is wanting to draw us into a growing, saving, eternal relationship with Him, the enemy is trying to keep us away.
5: Right.
1: That's right.
0: So let's see what the revelator tells

0: tells us in Revelation 20, 11 to 15.
1: I'll be reading from the New King James Version, and the Bible says, "Then I saw a great white throne, and him who sat on it, from whose face the earth and the heaven fled away, and there was found no place for them. And I saw the dead, small and great, standing before God, and books were opened, and another book was opened, which is the book of life. And the dead were judged according to their works by the things which were written in the books. The sea gave up the dead who were in it, and death and Hades delivered up the dead who were in them, and they were judged, each one according to his works. Then death and Hades were cast into the lake of fire. This is the second death. Mm. And anyone not found written in the book of life was cast into the lake of fire."
0: Mm. Mm. Well, I want to find out how we get our name in the book of life, but let me first say that God is not willing that any should perish.
2: Mm, right.
3: That's right. Mm-hmm.
0: Right? God so, what do we start with? God so loved the world, right?
4: Yes.
0: So he doesn't want anyone cast into the lake of fire. Mm-hmm. But apparently those whose names are not written in the book of life will be cast with the devil and his angels into the lake of fire. Go to chapter 21. And I'm going to ask Skylinda, would you read verses 7 and 8 for us? We're given, this is the revelation of Jesus Christ, by the way, and these words are faithful and true. Mm-hmm. So you say, but this isn't very good news. No, it's telling us so we can avoid what we're reading here.
1: Mm-hmm. "He who overcomes shall inherit all things, and I will be his God, and he shall be my son. But the cowardly, unbelieving, abominable, murderers, sexually immoral, sorcerers, idolaters, and all liars shall have their part in the lake which burns with fire and brimstone, which is the second death."
3: Mm-hmm. Mm-hmm.
0: Now, somebody watching, maybe you or someone you know, is saying, "Derek, I've done some of those things. I've been unbelieving. I've done abominable things. I maybe have even hurt or killed. I've been sexually immoral. I've dabbled in witchcraft, or I've worshipped other things than God. I've lied." Right?
2: Yeah.
0: It says they have no part. Mm-hmm. But they have part in the lake which burns with fire. So give me a word of hope from the Word of God, because that list is found somewhere else in the Scriptures. Travis, where is it found?
2: It's found in 1 Corinthians.
0: 1 Corinthians. So this is the Apostle Paul writing, right, under the inspiration of God. 1 Corinthians, you turn it to chapter 6.
2: Mm-hmm.
0: And would you read it slowly?
2: Okay.
0: Verses 9 through 11. Because it's both shocking and sad news, but then there's some good news.
2: Amen. And I'll be reading from the New King James Version. "Do you not know that the unrighteous will not inherit the kingdom of God?
3: Mm.
2: Do not be deceived. Neither fornicator, nor idolaters, nor adulterers, nor homosexuals, nor sodomites, nor thieves, nor covetous, nor drunkards, nor revelers, nor extortioners will inherit the kingdom of God."
0: I'm so glad the text doesn't end there. Mm-hmm. Would you keep on reading?
2: Verse 11, "And such were some of you. But you were washed, but you were sanctified, but you were justified in the name of the Lord Jesus and by the Spirit of our God."
5: Amen.
0: Somebody used my favorite Hebrew word.
5: Hallelujah.
0: Hallelujah. Let's unpack that verse again if we can. Such were some of you.
3: Mm-hmm.
0: Yes, past tense. Thank you, Stephanie. Were some of you.
3: Mm-hmm.
0: So how did they break out of those strongholds we talked about earlier? Strongholds in the family, right? Strongholds like Samson had addicted to lust. Remember?

0: remember we studied about him, mm-hmm. strongholds maybe of lying. If we grew up in a lying family, we've been lying. How do we break those strongholds, Ryan?
1: Well, mm-hmm. Satan is stronger than us, but Jesus is stronger than Satan. And so if we align ourselves with Jesus, he's the only one that can give us that power.
0: And let's go back to that text. Thank you, that you're absolutely right. Go back. Such were some of you. Would you read it again for us, Travis? But what does it say?
2: In verse 11, but you were justified in the name of the Lord Jesus and by the Spirit of our God.
0: What does that mean, justified? Mm-hmm. Lena, to be justified, what does that mean?
3: It means being right with God.
0: Okay. Mm-hmm. Thailinda, you want to add to that?
3: It reminds me of the verse that we first read in John 3:16. God came and he died for our sins. And so he has given us this righteousness and said, what you can accomplish on your own, it's mm-hmm. my free gift to you.
0: Mm-hmm. Whoever believes in him
4: right.
0: and what he's done, mm-hmm. set right with God. Therefore, Paul talks about this a lot, the Apostle Paul, mm-hmm. you have been set right, justified, or mm-hmm. set right with God mm-hmm. through faith in our Lord Jesus. Jennifer? Yes.
5: And so Christ received what we deserved on the cross, mm-hmm. and we get what he deserved when we go before his Father, when we accept him and what he did for us.
0: The wages of sin
6: is
0: death. And how many have sinned?
4: Everyone.
0: You don't even need to look and say, all have sinned, right? Yeah. And fallen short of the glory of God. Yes. But this list of people, it mm-hmm. says, who will not inherit, mm-hmm. right? They're cast yeah. into the lake of fire. But we just read, but such were, mm-hmm. past tense, yeah. some of you. You've been set right with God. Do you want to comment before you read on in the text, Travis?
2: I can. I would like to comment because even in the few verses before this in the other text we read, it said that they were judged in the book of Revelation according to their works. Mm-hmm. But when we are washed in the blood of the Lamb, mm-hmm. the book of Daniel, and we give everything to Jesus, mm-hmm. yes. he took the penalty.
0: Yes.
2: The Bible says judgment's made in favor of the saints of
7: Amen.
2: The Most High.
0: Right. Mm-hmm.
2: For those, and that's those who were once homosexuals and adulterers and all those things. We can hide our life in Jesus, then we're judged according to his works.
0: No wonder, mm-hmm. no wonder King David prayed, create in me a clean heart, mm-hmm. O God, and renew a right spirit
4: Amen.
0: Within me. Beautiful. Keep reading. Mm-hmm. Justified.
2: So do you want me to read verse 11 again?
0: Yeah, read it again. We want to really hear this because no one mm-hmm. needs to say, my destiny is the lake of fire.
2: Amen. Right. Mm-hmm. Amen. I'll read verse 11 again. 1 Corinthians 6, verse 11 in the New King James. And such were some of you, but you were washed, but you were sanctified, and you were justified in the name of the Lord Jesus and by the Spirit of our God.
0: Mm-hmm. Mm-hmm. Amen. Mm-hmm. Now, in the book of Revelation, it speaks several places about a book of life. Mm-hmm. So I have a practical question. How does a person get her name or his name mm-hmm. into the book of life? Mm-hmm. It's something to do with life, right? Mm-hmm. How does a person get her name or his name into that book? Because those whose names are not in that book will be cast into the lake of fire. Mm-hmm. Help me with that. How do we get our name there, Jason?
7: Well, it says the Lamb's book of life, so we know the Lamb is Jesus.
0: Okay.
7: So my understanding is that you will have to have a relationship with the Lamb, with Jesus, so that your name could be mentioned in there because you know him and he knows you.
0: Mm-hmm. So thank you for pointing out it is not just a book of life.
7: Right.
0: It is the Lamb's book of life. Right. And so those who belong to the Lamb, mm-hmm. those who accept the life that the Lamb of God offers, mm-hmm. their names are written in the book of life,
4: mm-hmm.
0: the Lamb's book of
7: life. Amen. Mm-hmm.
0: So help me now, Sabina, how does a person, I know now you're working with a lot of young people, right, children, and maybe someone comes, she's 12 years old, and she says, Sabina, mm-hmm. how do I get my name written in the Lamb's book of life? How would you explain that in a simple way that not only that young lady could understand, but everyone

0: I would say to them that God has a gift for them, and that's the gift of salvation. I would explain what salvation means according to scripture, you know, and we just had some explanation here about this beautiful gift that it is. And I would tell them that that gift is for free, that they just need to take it and receive this gift for them. And the moment they receive this gift and enter into that relationship with Jesus, they also have the promise that their names now, you know, are written in that book of life.
1: So give me a simple prayer. What might I pray? Elijah, can I put you on the spot? Can I ask you, you're a young man now, but what might a person pray? Father in heaven, what might I pray to accept that gift?
2: Father in heaven, forgive me for my wrongdoings, and may I accept the gift you give me of your eternal life, and may I accept the price you paid on the cross for your blood covering all my sins.
1: And how am I going to pray that, Elijah? Shall I pray it in the name of Jesus?
2: Yes, in the name of Jesus.
1: In other words, I'm standing under the banner of Jesus. I'm choosing to stand under his banner. Some would say, praise God.
3: Amen.
1: Because he is not only telling us the way, mm-hmm. He is the way.
3: Yeah.
0: He is the way. Yes.
1: The truth
0: and
1: the life. Mm-hmm. Now, was that prayer adequate that Elijah just mentioned?
3: Mm-hmm. Amen.
0: Yes.
1: Or could someone put it in their own words?
3: Yes.
4: Right.
3: Mm-hmm.
1: But they're saying, Jesus, what you did for me to save me, mm-hmm. I want to accept that.
0: That's right.
3: Yeah.
1: I could even say, and please, write my name.
0: Yes. Mm.
3: Yeah.
1: Could I say that?
0: You can. Yeah.
1: In your book of life, the Lamb's book of life.
4: Amen. Amen. Amen.
1: And you know, no one can take it out.
4: Amen. Mm.
1: Except you.
4: Mm-hmm. Amen. Right. Yeah. Truly and dearly. Mm-hmm.
1: I suppose a person could say, I reject Jesus, what you did for me. Mm-hmm. Take my name out of the book.
0: Mm. They can.
4: Yeah.
3: Help them.
1: Why would anybody want to do that unless they believe Satan's lie?
0: Mm-hmm. Mm-hmm.
1: So you would say to the young lady who came to you and said, you'd say it's that simple, and then Jesus wants you to, what's this series all about?
0: To have a relationship with him.
3: Uh-huh.
0: So would encourage them to grow in that relationship that they had just established. That as they accept that gift of salvation, God doesn't want them just to be saved, but also to have life and life most abundant. That's what John 10:10 says.
1: Yes.
0: So I would encourage them to cultivate that. Even because it is possible that if you don't cultivate that relationship, you may come in the future to reject it, right? Mm. So it is important to highlight that as well.
1: Mm-hmm. Yeah. Oh, doesn't it say somewhere today if you hear his voice? Mm-hmm. So you're saying don't put off if you're feeling the conviction today. Nancy?
5: Mm-hmm. This text keeps coming to mind, but I can't remember where it's found. It's, my sheep hear my voice.
1: Yes, it's one of my favorite verses, actually, and I discovered when my father was dying, that this was his favorite verse.
4: Wow. Mm.
1: Would you read it for us? We'll give time to find it. It's in the Bible. It's in John chapter 10, verses 27 through 29.
4: Mm-hmm.
1: And we'll give a moment to find it. What translation do you have, Nancy?
5: New King James.
1: New King James. John, we're all looking there. John chapter 10. Verses 27 through 29, and how does that read in your Bible?
5: It reads, mm-hmm. My sheep hear my voice, and I know them, and they follow me, and I give them eternal life, and they shall never perish, neither shall anyone snatch them out of my hand. My Father, who has given them to me, is greater than all. And no one is able to snatch them out of my Father's hand. Mm. I and my Father are one.
4: Mm. Mm-hmm.
1: So you're in the hand of Jesus, and then verse 29 says, you're in the hands of the Father too.
4: Amen. Mm.
1: And
4: no one.
1: Can snatch you out of my hand.
0: Right.
1: Isn't that a beautiful promise?
0: It is.
1: What assurance is that? So let's talk about this again. You've told me, accept what Jesus has done for me.
0: Yes.
1: And say, please forgive me of my sins. And we could pray longer prayer, but put it in your own words. The Spirit will help you. Write my name in the book. And then you'd encourage them to

0: grow in their relationship with God, not so that they could be
1: saved.
0: But because they have a saving
2: relationship
3: with God.
1: Jesus.
0: Yeah. You know, you say that's so basic, but most people don't know that, do they?
3: Right.
0: They think they have to do this in order to be saved.
3: Yeah.
0: But this relationship is because we have accepted the gift of his salvation, Sabina?
3: Yes, because that's not about just a transaction. God is asking us to a change of direction.
4: Mm.
3: So the moment of changing the direction, you are, you know, accepting, you are inviting the gift, but then you start the trajectory and it continues on. It doesn't have such thing as just like a one moment that you don't, that doesn't change anything. Now you're changing, you know, 180 to the other side.
0: Continuing on until
1: Jesus comes.
2: Eternity.
0: Forever. Stephanie says, eternity. It's not like until Jesus comes.
3: Mm-hmm.
0: No. In your presence is fullness of
5: joy.
0: That relationship. At your right hand are pleasures
5: forever.
0: So it's going on forever. So here's the important question. And it's an important question if you're watching and saying, well, tell me, if I could just say, Jesus, will you save me? Write my name in the book and begin that journey of a lifelong and even eternal relationship with you. When is the best time to make that decision? What would you say? Jennifer, what's the best time?
1: Right now.
0: Right now. So, well, let's look at a text. Could you read it for us in 2 Corinthians chapter 6, verses 1 and 2. 2 Corinthians 6, verses 1 and 2. And how does that read in your Bible?
1: And I'm reading from the New King James Version. When then, as workers together with him, also plead with you not to receive the grace of God in vain, he says, in an acceptable time I have heard you, and in the day of salvation I have helped you. Behold, now is the accepted time. Behold, now is the day of salvation.
4: Amen.
0: So, if you're hearing the appeal of God, maybe watching this program, if you're hearing the appeal of God, a friend sharing, Kailinda, you talked about a message worth sharing. You're sharing with a friend at a rehab center, right? Or you're sharing with a friend who asked for prayer. There is no better time than
5: now.
0: Than now. Why?
1: Now is the day of salvation.
0: Yes. Why would you say, friend, do it now, Jason?
4: Because tomorrow's not promised. You don't know.
0: Tomorrow is not promised, Ryan?
6: Well, not only that, even if you're living tomorrow, you may not hear the call tomorrow because you start to build up a resistance. Mm-hmm. By saying no, you create a momentum.
0: Mm-hmm. So, Jason is right. I may not be alive tomorrow, but Ryan's also right. I may have desensitized my heart to the appeal of God's Spirit.
3: Right.
0: So today, today, right now, if you hear his voice, Nancy?
7: And I want to start my relationship with God now. I mean, it's a wonderful thing to have. It's the best thing. Why are you going to put that off? You're going to bless your life and the lives of others.
3: That's right.
0: So I'd like you to do a scan of the Bible. Some of you may have grown up reading your Bibles, and some of you may be kind of new. I remember someone saying to me, I really don't know any of the stories of the Bible. Could I get some of those little children's Bible story books and learn? That would be a good place to start if you don't know any of the stories of the Bible.
3: Mm-hmm.
0: But for those who maybe have read, and Sabina, I think you would say reading the Bible stories to that young lady, reading scripture would be part of that growing, right?
3: Yes.
0: In her relationship with God, which will last forever, because her name is written where?
4: In the Lamb's Book of Life.
3: Yes.
4: Amen.
0: Someone say, praise God.
4: Praise God.
0: That's a big thing, isn't it? Angels sing.
1: Amen.
4: Right.
0: When her name is written there in the book, right? But what are some stories that come to your mind of, can I use the word unlikely characters? Kailinda, maybe you could start. Don't give us 10. Just give us one, and we'll give everyone a chance. An unlikely character who said, I want to accept God's love for me and the gift of salvation.

0: salvation that we've been talking about, what Jesus accomplished for me, and I want my name written in the book. Who comes to your mind?
1: I was thinking about Jacob. He is a Bible character that comes from a family with lots of lying and deception and fractured relationships. And he grows up and he lies. His own family is fractured in terrible ways that result in death and slavery and in wrong relationships. And he doesn't, he's not known for singing to God or praising to God. He wrestles with God. And God takes him through this and turns his name to Israel. And so now his name is linked as being the father of a nation that follows God. So he can take us from our broken past and the mistakes we've done and give us a new family and new hope.
0: All right. Anybody else? Who comes to your mind? Travis?
2: Nebuchadnezzar.
0: An unlikely character. So we've got a pagan king. From the kingdom of Babylon. And you're saying that he asked for his name to be written in the book?
2: Well, when you read in the book of Daniel, he has to go through a tough situation because he says, look at this great Babylon I have built.
3: Oh, yeah.
2: That's what it says in the book of Daniel. And immediately, for 7 years, he has to eat grass like a cow, and he's crawling around on his hands and knees.
0: That is in the Bible, right? In Daniel chapter 4?
2: Yep.
0: Okay.
2: And, but God restores him back to the throne, and in the end, he's like, all praise and glory to the King of Heaven. He had a change of heart, and I believe that he will be in the kingdom of
0: heaven. This is the same King Nebuchadnezzar who threw Shadrach, Meshach, and Abednego into a fiery furnace because they wouldn't bow down to a golden idol that he made, Daniel chapter 3, right? And then he looks in the fire, and what does he see? Elijah, do you remember?
4: He sees four. Jesus standing there with them, four.
0: There's four people, and one's like the Son of God, right? He sees, but he's still not changed, but eventually. So Travis says, God can save unlikely people. Write my name in the book. Who else comes to your mind? Stephanie?
5: I think of Saul. And he was...
0: You're thinking of Saul of Tarsus, right? Okay. The one who persecuted people.
5: Yes. That's where I was going to
0: go.
5: He persecuted Christians, and then he became the Christian that was leading out in God's church.
0: So let me, and his name was changed to?
5: Yes, Paul.
0: To Paul the Apostle. So this is important. What caused that change? What happened to him? Maybe someone doesn't know the story.
5: He had a miraculous revelation of Jesus. He met Jesus personally.
0: On a road to?
2: Damascus,
0: right? And if you don't know the story, before that, he saw a witness of Jesus in a man named Stephen, who was filled with the Holy Spirit, the Bible says. So he comes to the place where he says, I consider everything in the past rubbish.
3: Right.
0: I may know Christ, right? Write my name in the book. Someone else. Write my name in the book. Jennifer.
6: I would say the thief on the cross.
3: Yeah.
6: I mean, Jesus is nailed on the cross, and he is so full of love, he's willing to save anyone who's willing to be saved. And there is the thief right there beside him.
0: And what was the first thing he said from the cross? Do you remember? Father?
6: Forgive them.
0: Forgive them. So he heard that. So I have a question for you. Why didn't both of the thieves say, write my name in the book? Why only one saying, Lord, remember me when you come in your kingdom? What do you think, Jennifer?
6: I think only one heart was open to the prompting of the Holy Spirit.
0: Anybody else? An unlikely character that said, write my name. Nancy?
7: Rahab. I love the story of Rahab. She was a prostitute who was about to be destroyed in the city of Jericho. And she and her family were saved because she had heard of the king, of the God of the Hebrews, and she had faith and believed and asked to go along with them, and they gave her a way to do that.
0: And what was the way, thank you, we studied in a previous series about lessons of faith from Joshua. What was the way that Rahab the

0: prostitute, she's called. What was the way that she said, write my name in the book? Ooh. What was the way?
1: Red string she, that came.
0: She hung a scarlet cord in the window. Mm. Her house was in the wall, mm-hmm. right? Big wall. Her house was in the wall. She hung that. Mm-hmm. And not only that, but anybody who chose. It's a choice, mm-hmm. isn't it?
2: Right, yeah. Right, yeah.
0: Just like those two thieves. One made a choice. Write my name in the book, Lord.
3: Mm-hmm. Right, right.
0: And the other one kept cursing.
3: Yeah. Mm-hmm.
0: It's a choice.
4: Yeah.
0: So here's the last question for us. Is it ever too late to say, write my name in the Lamb's Book of Life? Is it ever, you say, Derek, is that a trick question? What would you say, Ryan? Is it ever too late to say, write my name in the book?
5: I would say if somebody's still alive and still breathing, God is still reaching out to them.
0: Alive, breathing, and
5: thinking.
0: Able to think. That's why, when's the best time?
2: Now.
0: I could have an accident, I could have a stroke and not be able to think. You've all met people who have dementia and all they say is, okay. Now is the time, right? But you're saying if you're alive, if you're watching this program and you're thinking,
5: God is reaching out to you.
0: It's not too late.
3: Mm-hmm. Yes.
1: That's right.
0: God is reaching out to you.
6: Mm-hmm.
0: Well, we're coming to the end of our series. I want to give our team and you, you can write to us at sshope@hopetv.org. This series on growing in your relationship with God, and we've concluded with a relationship. We're talking about a relationship that lasts
1: for eternity.
3: Forever.
0: For eternity.
2: Forever. Yeah.
0: What is the most important lesson you have learned as we've studied together? Mm-hmm. What's the most important lesson? Stephanie?
1: Growing in our relationship with God is for everyone. We all have space and a need for growth.
0: So we're not going to say, you really need to grow, right? You're saying we all need to grow, whether it's the first step of faith or we've been walking for many years.
1: Yes.
0: It's for all of us. Travis?
3: I think the single answer to growing in your relationship with Jesus is to behold the Lamb of God.
0: Mm. So focusing our attention on Jesus, how can we do that? What are some practical ways?
3: By dividing the word.
0: Yeah, and especially the Gospels, which talk about Jesus, right?
1: Yes.
0: Focusing on Him and falling in love with Him.
2: Yeah.
4: Amen.
0: And saying, I want to spend eternity with Him. Jennifer?
2: And one prayer we can always pray is to say, God, help me to love you more.
0: That's a simple prayer, isn't it?
3: Yeah.
0: God, help me to love you more. Or using the title of our series, God, help me to grow in my relationship with you. Kailenda?
7: All are loved and all are valued. He gave His Son for us.
0: I don't know what you're thinking about this series. I'd love to hear from you, sshope@hopetv.org. Growing in your relationship with God, it will take intentionality.
1: Yep. Mm-hmm.
0: You'll be blessed to find a community of believer, people who are saying, I want to grow in my relationship with God too. Mm-hmm. You'll be blessed to take your Bible or the audio Bible or watch a video that has the whole book of John on it or the book of Matthew. We have many resources. And say, God, please guide me by your Spirit so I can grow in my relationship with you. But more than anything, say, Jesus, be my Savior. Mm-hmm. Write my name in your book, the Lamb's Book of Life. And let me start a journey with you that will last forever.
2: Amen.
0: Let's pray. Father in heaven, we've seen on this journey how much you long to have a life-changing relationship with us. You love us with an immeasurable and unfailing love, and you want that relationship to last forever. I thank you that we can make that choice even today. Mm-hmm. And I pray this in Jesus' name. Mm-hmm. Amen.
2: Amen. Amen.
0: Well, thanks for joining us for Hope Sabbath School. If you missed any in this series, go back to our website, YouTube channel, Growing in Your Relationship with God Day by Day. And then go out and be a blessing to those around you.

Better is one day in your house than 1,000 elsewhere. God tells us that in His Word. Hi, I'm Tony Jasper, the pastor of the Prescott Adventist Church, and we would like to extend a warm invitation to you to see if that might be true for you. 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Hope to see you soon.

0: Our congregational reading this morning is taken from page 713 in the back of the hymnals, The Love of God, which is also taken from 1 John 4 and John 3. Please read where indicated. In this the love of God was manifested toward us, that God has sent his only begotten Son into the world that we might live through him. In this is love, not that we loved God, but that he loved us and sent his Son to be the propitiation for our sins.
1: God is love, and he who abides in love abides in God, and God in him.
0: Beloved, if God so loved us, we also ought to love one another. And this commandment we have from him, that he who loves God must love his brother also. Let's stand together and sing page 100 in the hymnal, Great is Thy Faithfulness. We'll sing all four stanzas.

0: Gracious Heavenly Father, we thank you this morning just for an opportunity once again to just worship you today. Lord, it's beautiful weather outside. Lord, I pray that your spirit will be with us here in even a more beautiful way. And Father, I pray that as we continue our worship service, it will be acceptable to you. In Jesus' name we pray. Amen.
1: As we offer our invitation to prayer, page 671, I would invite each person to stand and sing with me. And I would invite those who have a special request, a special petition for the Lord, to come forward as we sing.

special requests that we want to present this morning. Our brother Doug Burris, who is undergoing cancer treatments. Our sister Leela Lewis, who had a compound fracture of her wrist, is fighting also against a possible infection. We want to praise for her. Also, our sister Dorothy Acock took ill this week. Mark Uffendell, our head elder, is sick. And we also ask a special prayers for the Ondo family. Carrie's father passed away last week, so we want to remember the Ondo family. Are there any special requests that people have pre-signified by the uplifted hand, the unspoken requests? And I would also remind each person here that we have a prayer book in the lobby.

And we welcome not just our members, but especially our guests to present their petitions in that book. The elders pray over these daily. And also, if somebody would like special prayer after services, Elder George and myself will be in the junior room, the prayer room, to offer prayer. Let's kneel together as we pray. Almighty and merciful Father, your children come before you this morning, Father, with a prayer of thanksgiving on our lips for the things that you have done for us, the blessings that you've given to us, the many things that you sustain our lives with for which we have absolutely no idea. We thank you, Father, for your presence in our lives that brings us here to praise your name and to thank you, Father. We ask, Lord, also your blessing upon our pastor as he presents the message today, that your words will be spoken through him to bless us and inspire us, but to give us a closer understanding of who you are and to encourage us to have a closer relationship with you. Father, this is a chaotic and a confusing world, but you give us the capability through your strength, not ours, to divest ourselves of the problems of this world and to come closer to you, to understand that all of these things don't matter and that they'll be swept away at your soon coming. We ask, Lord, that you give us the desire to worship you daily, that as we come closer to you, Father, that we will have a better understanding of your will for our lives and how you are handling the problems of our lives each and every moment of the day. We ask a special blessing on those who have come forward this morning, Father, that their petitions may be heard, that you will bless them with peace and comfort. And for those names that we have mentioned, Father, we lift those up to you especially, that your healing, that your blessing, that your comfort be given them, and that their caregivers, their family members, their friends, also be diligent in supporting them and sustaining them during this difficult time. We pray these things in your name, Father. Amen.

Our scripture reading this morning is taken from Deuteronomy 7 and verse 9. Therefore, know that the Lord your God, He is God, the faithful God, who keeps covenant and mercy for 1,000 generations with those who love Him and keep His commandments. Please stand with me together as we lift our voices in praise and sing page 458, More Love to Thee. Please stand together.

0: Good morning, everyone. Good to see you here this morning. A lot of smiling faces. It's a good day in Arizona, isn't it? The Lord is always good. And so we're going to be talking a little bit about love and loving God and what it means to live as a Christian in this world. You know, I've said over and over again in my sermons that the last few years have been weird. Amen? Ever since COVID, even before that, things have gotten weird. Our politics are weird, the world's weird, the weather's weird, everything's weird. Amen? And the one thing that we need to understand is even though all of that gets weird, God changes not. Amen? So that's the foundation of what we have as Christians to navigate the weirdness. And one of the foundational things that we have as Seventh-day Adventists is the idea of love. I had a conversation with someone today this last week, and I grew up in the church, and it, like many, fell away and then came back, and so this person asked me this. They said, "You stayed in the church," and I said, "Yeah," and they said, "Well, why? You know, what happened?" And my first reaction was, well, it's the truth.
1: Amen.
0: Amen? Now, I know we don't talk about that as much as we used to, the truth and things like that, because we live in a society where believing and being confident in truth is seen as arrogant. And it's not arrogant, folks. It's just what the Bible teaches. It's the truth. And one of those truths that it teaches as we navigate this weird world is the idea of that number one, God loves us unconditionally. But the second thing that we need to understand, and as Seventh-day Adventists, we've been trying to for a long time trying to emphasize this idea that we need to show God our love for Him in certain ways as well. And so this morning, I would like to talk about loving God. What does that look like? What

0: Does loving God look like? 1 John, I'm going to start with in 1 John chapter 4, verse 17. Love has been perfected in among us that we may have boldness in the day of judgment. So the first thing that we know when we have love perfected in us is that we are bold people. And not just bold in this world, but bold in the day of what? Judgment. Now, we as Seventh-day Adventists have talked about judgment, and rightly so, for years. And judgment is always something presented in some other Christian churches as being something to be afraid of. But here the Bible tells us that if love has been perfected in us, we have boldness in that day. Boldness. In other words, you can walk in without any problem and have boldness in the outcome. I don't know about you, but I've been to traffic court a few times. Thank the Lord, that's been the only time I've had to go to court, usually. You know, every time they call me in for jury duty and I tell them a pastor, I tell them that I'm a pastor, I'm out. I don't know why. Either the defense would think I would be too legalistic, or the prosecutor thinks I'm too merciful. I don't know. But the minute they say, you know, they find out I'm a pastor, it's just like, okay, mark him off the list for some reason. I don't know why. But most of the time I've gone in for traffic court, it's been one of those things where I've had a little, I just have to be honest, I haven't been bold about it. Anybody? Have you ever walked into traffic court and you're bold about it, you know? Yeah, it's just like you all dressed up, maybe come in and they call your name and, you know, Paul Blake, and you go, yeah, I'm here. I'm ready to fight this ticket. Where's the cop? You know, no, that's not what we do. This is how I come in. Yeah, I think that's me. No boldness whatsoever. No boldness whatsoever. Now, I've told this story before, but it illustrates something when it comes to the judgment here. I got a traffic ticket years ago. I got a traffic ticket years ago. This was in Kansas City. And every time I, as a pastor, get a traffic ticket or anything, all my members, by, you know, with mercy and grace in their hearts and willingness to share their wisdom, come to me and tell me how to defeat the ticket. Every time. Now, fortunately, it hasn't been a lot. But I went this one time, and so all my members were telling me, okay, well, watch to see if the cop shows up. And if he doesn't show up, then there's no witness against you, and then you can get out of it, you know, all this kind of thing. And then when they ask you if you're guilty, say, not guilty. And then if they ask you if this, do this and do that, and then ask for a jury trial. You know, all of this stuff to get out of a $150 ticket, right? And so I went into the judgment hall there, where the judge was there, and I've got all of this advice floating through my head how to get out of this $150, you know, that I didn't want. Now, you know, again, this was back 20 years ago or so, and $150 was a little bit more money back then. And so I walk in, and the first thing I do, I see if the cop's there. He was there. And so then there was some other way they could get out of it. If there was, you know, I don't know. There was all kinds of advice they were giving me. And so finally it got to my name, and the judge calls me up and he says, Paul Blake. And I yes, sir. And I'm in my head, I'm thinking to myself, I'm going to say guilty, not guilty, no contest. You know, all this advice is going on in my head. And the judge said this. He didn't ask me how I plead. You know, most of the time when you see something on TV, it's wrong. Amen.
1: Amen?
0: Amen. If you've ever been in an emergency room, you know they're not running around grabbing people and throwing them in places the minute you get in the emergency room. Usually the thing that happens in the emergency room is you sit and wait for 2 or 3 hours. In some places, it's quite uncomfortable. But I walk up to the judge, and the judge doesn't ask me if I'm guilty or not guilty. He says, Paul, were you going 75 in a 55? Ooh. Well, the jerk wanted to know the truth.

He didn't want to know that I didn't, guilty, not guilty, was it, you know, this one? And I said, yes. And he said, go through that door and pay your fine. That was the end of it. No boldness. Quick and easy. I went in there, paid my fine, walked away a free man. The beautiful thing about the boldness that we can have in the day of judgment is that Jesus is our advocate and he knows the judge. And the beautiful thing about having boldness in the day of judgment is that the fine has already been paid. And so when we go in the day of judgment with boldness, it is because as he is, that is, as Christ is, so are we in this world. In other words, he is the Savior and we are part of his body. There is no fear in love, for perfect love casts out fear, because fear involves torment. Because he who fears has not been made perfect in love. We love him because he first loved us. Now, what's our reaction to this type of love? That's the question that I want to talk about today. And I want to talk about it in the sense of love, not in the sense of duty or responsibility or some kind of other thing that we have to do, you know, like it's a job. No, this is love. That's what love is all about here. And so John 14, verse 15, tells us, if you love me, what does it say? Adventists, you know this passage. Keep my commandments. Now, we think that this is just Jesus saying this, and he's pulling it out of the air, and we're going to find out in a few minutes that's not what he's doing. He's actually quoting the Old Testament. Jesus says, if you love me, keep my commandments, and I will pray the Father, and he will give you another helper, that he may abide with you forever. The Spirit of truth. There's that word truth again. It is good to know the truth. Amen. Brothers and sisters, we live in a world where they don't want you to know if something is true or not. They are constantly confusing you. You are constantly getting bombarded from all sides with all kinds of information. This is why keep your eyes on Jesus, understand what the Bible says, and have your feet set firmly in the truth of Jesus Christ. That's what will get us through weird times. The Spirit of truth, whom the world cannot receive, because it neither sees him nor knows him, but you know him, for he dwells with you and will be in you. I will not leave you orphans. I will come to you. He who has my commandments and keeps them, it is he who loves me, and he who loves me will be loved by my Father, and I will love him and manifest myself to him. Now, Jesus is quoting the Old Testament when he says, if you love me, keep my commandments. That is found in Exodus chapter 20. I am the Lord your God who brought you out of the land of Egypt, out of the house of bondage. You shall have no other gods before me. Amen? That's the first commandment, folks. You shall have no other gods before me. Now, the thing here, it says, I am the Lord your God who brought you out of the land of Egypt, out of the house of what? Bondage. Bondage. Folks, I want to tell you something. There are people who are out there that will tell you that the Ten Commandments are putting you back into bondage. God is not here saying, I brought you out of bondage to put you right back into bondage. That's not what he's talking about here. He brought you out of bondage to make you free, and this is how you live free. That's what the Ten Commandments are all about. Now, of course, we have to do it through the eyes of love, through the motivation of love. Otherwise, we can get them all wrong. We can make them a burden. You shall not make for yourself a carved image of any likeness of anything in heaven above, or that is in the earth beneath, or that is in the water under the earth. You shall not bow down to them nor serve them, for I, the Lord your God, am a jealous God,

visiting the iniquity of the father upon the children of the third and fourth generation of those who hate me, but showing mercy to thousands, to those who love me and what? Keep my commandments. Keep my commandments. Not because I'm afraid, not because I hate God, not because I'm scared, because I love the Lord who saved me from bondage. You know, so many times we act as though that love is just this squealy feeling we get inside, okay? And you all know that. I mean, you know, that teenage love where it's just like, oh, my goodness, you know. We've been there, right? Yeah, all us old folks are like, oh, what are you talking about? No. You've been there. When that feeling, that butterfly is in your stomach, that kind of stuff. Now, the problem with that is you've either eaten something bad, okay, or you've got that butterflies in your stomach, and but even if it's the real thing, it has a tendency to fade after a while, right? Yeah, it does. It has a tendency to fade after a while, you know. And so, what is the foundation? Is it the butterflies in your stomach, or is it based on something deeper? And brothers and sisters, our relationship with God has to be based on something deeper. Now, I found in marriage that many times love is manifest in doing things for my wife. Okay? And love in the Christian faith is also manifest in doing things for who? For God. And for each other. Now, if my wife goes out the door, she's got to work, and I've got the day off, and there's a bunch of dishes in the sink. And she says to me, honey, could you do the dishes? And I said, yes, I can do the dishes. I've got the day off today. I'll be more than happy to do the dishes for you. And she comes home, and she looks, and none of the dishes have been washed. And she says to me, I thought you said you were going to do the dishes. And I say, but I did them by faith. Honey, the dishes are done. No, they're not. They're in the sink. No, I did them by faith. What does that mean? Nothing. That's right. Righteousness by faith is loving God enough to have His Spirit empower you to do what He asks. Amen? Just like when I get into a marriage, if I'm doing something around the house that I don't like to do, I may not like to do it, but I'm doing it because I love my wife. Amen? Deuteronomy chapter 5 and Deuteronomy chapter 7, same thing here. But showing mercy to thousands of those who love me and keep my what? Commandments. If we love God, we will keep His commandments. For you are a holy people to the Lord your God, chapter 7 says. Now notice what it says here. You are a holy people. A holy people. Who made them holy? God did. Folks, I want to tell you something. God makes things holy, not us. And so if He brings you out and takes you out of a bad situation, He is doing it because He loves you, and He is by His grace making you holy through His presence, through His love, and His indwelling Spirit. You are a holy people to the Lord your God. The Lord your God has chosen you to be a people for Himself, a special treasure above all peoples on the face of the earth. Did you know that about yourself? You're a chosen few here. You're a chosen people. God loves you, and He wants you the best for you. The Lord did not set His love on you nor choose you because you were more in number than any of the other people, for you were the least of all peoples. Now, I want to talk about that for just a minute here, what he's saying. The children of Israel, what was their status in Egypt? Slaves. Slaves. Okay? Who were the
the most prominent people on the earth at that time, the

0: Egyptians. And God comes and says, let my people go. I'm choosing these people. These are slaves. There's nothing glorious about them. They don't run the world like you Egyptians do. You know, that at that point in the world. And so what he did was he brought this bunch of slaves out because of a promise he made to their father. And by the way, were they very faithful people in the wilderness? No, they were always grumbling, always complaining. If you look in the scripture and you look what got the children of Israel in the most trouble, it was the complaining. Amen? And I'll tell you, if in a marriage there's two people and all they do is complain, how long is that marriage going to last? Oh, yeah, that was a little quieter. How long is that marriage going to last? Not long. All you do is complain about the other one. That's not going to last very long. They continue to complain. God brings them out of bondage, feeds them every day, gives them shade in the day and heat at night, and all they did was complain. Brothers and sisters, we have nothing to complain about when we're children of God. We may have problems in our lives, but compared to what God has for us in heaven, it's nothing. It's nothing. And so, but because the Lord loves you and because he would keep the oath that he swore to your fathers, the Lord has brought you out with a mighty hand and redeemed you from the house of bondage, from the hand of the Pharaoh, king of Egypt. Therefore, know that the Lord your God, he is God, the faithful God who keeps covenant and mercy for a thousand generations to those who love him and what? Keep his commandments. Keep his commandments. And folks, I just want to remind you, I'm not talking about legalistic commandment keeping where you're nose to the grindstone and you're earning your way to heaven. No. I'm talking about you are doing something for God because you love him. It comes out of love. It comes out of being bathed in the Spirit of God, bathed in love yourself because God has loved you, so then we love him. That's what commandment keeping is all about. And sometimes we get that twisted around. Amen?
1: Amen.
0: Well, I got to keep the commandments and then God will love me. No, God loves you, and because you are so appreciative of that love, you want to do your best to please him.
1: Amen.
0: And folks, that is why the relationship with God and his church is many times talked about as a husband-wife, a marriage relationship. The best relationships are two people, when they're married, who want to just please each other. Amen? They just want to please each other. It isn't about someone gets a little bit more here, they're always in competition, they're always fighting. They want to please one another. That's what a marriage is really about, if you get down to it. Nehemiah chapter 1. Again, Old Testament passages, folks. It's all about love. And I say, pray, Lord God, and I said, I pray, Lord God of heaven, O great and awesome God, you who keep your covenant and mercy with those who love, those who love you and observe your commandments, please let your ear be attentive and your eyes be open, that you may hear the prayer of your servant, which I pray before you now, day and night, for the children of Israel, your servants, and confess the sins of the children of Israel, which we have sinned against you. Both my father's house and I have sinned. We have acted very corruptly against you and have not kept the commandments, the statutes, nor the ordinances which you commanded your servant Moses. Now, a lot of times people read that without understanding the first part of the passage. They're like, oh, well, they got in trouble because they didn't keep the commandments. No. They got in trouble because they fell in love with other gods and kept their commandments. And because they were out of love with God, they didn't keep his commandments. This is what the passage is saying. It's

all about love with God. It's all about focusing on a relationship with Jesus and his grace. And that's what the commandments are all about. And so when we say, well, we love God, but we do our own thing, do we really love God? No. We love our own thing. Amen? That's what it's all about. Daniel chapter 9, verse 1. And again, Old Testament stuff here, folks. Old Testament stuff. You know, I've heard it said over and over again, well, I'm a New Testament Christian. Well, and that's great. So am I. But that doesn't mean that you discard the Old Testament, that somehow there was a different way to get saved in the Old Testament. We serve a God who saves people the same way he did from the fall to the second coming. Amen. Through Jesus Christ and through love. That's how God saves people. Daniel chapter 9. In the first year of Darius, the son of Ahasuerus, I always butcher that name, of the lineage of the Medes, who was made king over the realm of the Chaldeans, in the first year of his reign, I, Daniel, understood by the books the number of the years specified by the word of the Lord through Jeremiah the prophet, that he would accomplish 70 years in the desolations of Jerusalem. I want to explain this passage here very quickly. Daniel is praying in Daniel chapter 9. He has had, now, what chapter comes before 9? 8. Very good. I'll pass. 8. Daniel chapter 8 has a vision in it. And that vision made Daniel physically sick. And that vision said that there was a prophecy in that vision. And it was how many days? 2,300 days. Now, Daniel understood the day for a year prophecy thing. And so the reason that vision made him sick is because he's thinking that is God going to keep his people in captivity for 2,300, not days, but how long? Years. And so in Daniel chapter 9, he starts praying. And the reason he starts praying and in Daniel chapter 9, and he begins this prayer, is that Jeremiah the prophet, now notice what he calls him, the prophet, he had said that there would be, that the children of Israel would be in captivity how many years? 70. And it was coming up to that 70 years. And he wants that prophecy to be true. He doesn't want it to be 2,300 years. He wants it to be 70 years so they can all go home. Amen? Amen. Brothers and sisters, I want to go home too. How about you? Then I set my face toward the Lord God and made a request by prayer and supplication and fasting, sackcloth and ashes. And I prayed to the Lord God and made confession and said, O Lord God, great and awesome God, who keeps his covenant and mercy with those who what? Love him, and with those who keep his commandments. Again, commandment keeping not based in well, these are the do's and don'ts, you better do it or God's going to get mad. No, it's about love. And so he's saying to God, here, God, you love us. We love you. We want to keep your commandments out of love here. And so we're going to confess. And so he starts praying the prayer that he was told to pray, that they were told to pray in Deuteronomy when they would be scattered, because they got scattered here. We have sinned and committed iniquity. We have done wickedly and rebelled, even by departing from your precepts and your judgments. That's what Daniel understands to be the core problem. We fell out of love with God, and as a result, didn't keep his commandments and went a totally different way. Brothers and sisters, we need love to be the basis of our relationship with God. Amen. And then that produces the commandment keeping that we will see in the end days. Amen? You know, the Sabbath isn't just about, well, hey, listen, you know, you keep the Sabbath or you're going to go to hell. No, that's not about it at all. The Sabbath is about spending time with God one whole day. Amen?
Instead, we want to spend time with our devices.

0: one whole day. Amen?
1: Amen.
0: This is, I mean, we all struggle with this, folks. I'm not trying to hold myself up as some kind of example. We all have these phones that we're constantly checking, and we're looking, and we're getting texted on, and we're, you know, and sometimes I'm, even in church, people are texting me. They better be a good sermon, Pastor. I'm leaving, you know, that type of thing. trying to pump me up. Come on. Let's go, Pastor. Come on, I've had people text me. I don't bring my phone up anymore because I've had people text me in the middle of the sermon trying to tell me, you know, that I've done something right or wrong in the sermon. I don't want to find that out till after the sermon. So it doesn't happen often, but it has happened, you know. It has happened. 1 Corinthians chapter 13. Come back to the New Testament here for a little bit. Love never fails. But whether there are prophecies, they will fail. Whether there are tongues, they will cease. Whether there is knowledge, it will vanish away. For we know in part, and we prophesy in part, but when that which is perfect has come, then that which is in part will be done away. When I was a child, I spoke as a child, I understood as a child, I thought as a child. Now I want to stop right there, and I want to talk about this a little bit. You see, when you're a child, it's really all about the rules, isn't it? I talked to my grandson. I love him. I tell you what, I love him more than my kids, you know. I mean, in some ways, it's just great. They've always said, I wish I could have just skipped to the grandkids, you know. And that's kind of true. But my grandson, what he does is he gets a rule in his head, and everybody has to adhere to that rule. Even the one who gave him the rule, his mother. Okay, so I will be driving along. My daughter gets bored driving, so she's got a little bit of a commute, and so she calls Dad. She says, "Hey, Dad, what's going on?" And you know, and so she'll tell me about her day. Now, Alder, my grandson, is in the back seat of the car, in his car seat, listening to the conversation. Okay, and so there are certain words that my daughter has forbidden from his vocabulary. One of them is hate. Well, inevitably, my daughter will say, "Oh, I you know, had a kid. They came in with a late lesson plan, and their work was late. And then they asked me for more time. I just hate that." And inevitably, my grandson will correct her and say, "Mommy, we don't say hate." And then my daughter will have to say, "Yes, Alder, you're right. I dislike that very much," you know. And so she has to correct herself. But my grandson, if you give him a rule, he is all about that rule, not so much for himself, because he'll say these things and has to be reminded, but he is the enforcer for those rules, because he's three. And it's all about the rules for him. He got taught this. And this is the other thing that happens here when they grow up. Then they go to kindergarten. And mom and dad's word is the rule, you know. Then teacher all of a sudden becomes the authority on everything. So then you'll come home and you'll say, you know, your child will come home from school and all of a sudden give you teacher's rules about how you should live your life. It's all about the rules. And if we're living in that, folks, we are living in the childish mind. If it's just about rules. And what I mean by that is these rules need to be motivated not by the child who's just saying, "Oh, we don't say hate, we don't do this, we don't do that." But all of these rules, all of these commandments that God gives us, as we grow up, become about love. Because as you grow up, You understand why we don't say hate. You understand why you do the dishes for your spouse.

You understand why you mow the lawn, you do this and you do that. For those things that we do to please our spouse, to please our family, to protect them, and to make sure that they're living a good life. We're not doing those things because they're the rule.

0: but then face to face. Now I know in part, but then I shall know just as I also am known. And now abide faith, hope, love, these three, but the greatest of these is love.
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Gracious Heavenly Father, as we are dismissed from this place, Lord, I want to pray that your words, the word of your scripture, has once again embedded itself deeper into our hearts, so that when we look to you with love and with the grace that you have for us to others. Dismiss us now with your blessing. In Jesus' name we pray. Amen.

Hi, I'm Pastor Paul Blake, lead pastor of the Paradise Valley Church here at 2727 East Cactus Road, right here in Phoenix. We'd like to invite you to come and worship with us. Our worship services are at 10:45 every Saturday morning. We have a time for Bible study. Bring the kids, bring the whole family. We'd love to have you here. Jesus' words in Matthew chapter 5, verse 6 tell us, "Blessed are those who hunger and thirst for righteousness, and they shall be filled." Every Saturday morning, we endeavor to be filled evermore with the righteousness of Jesus, hearing about His grace. We'd love to have you join us every Saturday morning. God bless you, and see you soon.

That's a very, very important set of truths that we all need to learn and live. And that's why I love this song, His Eye is on the Sparrow.

Thanks for joining me on It Is Written. We're starting a series on a book of the Bible that changed the world. Literally, changed the world. For hundreds of years, the Western world was dominated by one religious belief system. And that was spectacularly upended after a man read this certain book of the Bible and shared its message. Doing so very nearly cost him his life. In fact, he spent almost a year in hiding after making himself the enemy of an empire. What he unearthed and then shared with the world brought about the most significant social and religious change of the last 1,000 years. Wars were fought because of what he found in this book. Lives were lost. High-profile people were executed. Millions were martyred. Battle lines were drawn. So what could be so inflammatory as to cause all that? Well, we're going to find out. The book of Romans was written by the Apostle Paul, the man who was arrested by God as he neared Damascus while on his way to arrest Christians and bring them back to Jerusalem to be prosecuted and likely killed. Paul was driven by an intense hatred for Christians and Christianity, and an intense hatred for Jesus. But Paul was sincere in his faith in God, and you know he was sincere because when God got hold of Paul's heart and showed him the truth of what the Bible said, Paul left everything else behind, took hold of the Word of God, and dedicated himself to sharing it, suffering in the process. Paul's attitude to begin with wasn't unlike the attitude of the church of Luther's day, which heard the German priest's biblical message and reacted by first kicking him out of the church and then trying to kill him. So what is it about the book of Romans that caused such a vitriolic reaction from so many people? We're going to go through the book of Romans chapter by chapter. We'll look at the farewells in chapter 16, at Paul's encouragement to pay your taxes and be subject to authorities in chapter 13. We'll look at what Paul said about Israel and the Jews, about walking after the Spirit and not after the flesh. We'll look at death to self, justification by faith, Abraham's faith, and a lot more. Romans contains some of the most memorable passages in the entire Bible. Who shall separate us from the love of Christ? For I am persuaded that neither death, nor life, nor angels, and so on, shall be able to separate us from the love of God, which is in Christ Jesus our Lord. That's Romans 8, 35, 38, and 39. For the wages of sin is death, but the gift of God is eternal life through Jesus Christ our Lord. Chapter 6, verse 23. All have sinned and come short of the glory of God. Romans 3, 23. And that little phrase that upended the order of Western civilization, the just shall live by faith. Now, that thought wasn't original to Paul. Paul read that in Habakkuk, one of the minor prophets in the Old Testament. But Paul co-opted that thought to make his case about the entire plan of salvation. In fact, Paul borrowed a lot from the Old Testament in the book of Romans. He quotes Isaiah a lot. He quotes extensively from the Psalms and Genesis, as well as Exodus, Malachi, Hosea, Leviticus, Deuteronomy, Joel, Nahum, and more. So let's dive into Romans, Romans chapter 1, and we'll find that Romans chapter 1 is dynamite. In this chapter, Paul covers a range of subjects and we'll zero in on a couple of big ones. Paul's about to make the claim that God saves Jews and Gentiles in the same way, that Gentiles can be saved just as well as Jews can. Not really big news for us today, but revolutionary in that day. He deals with creation, with morality, and he introduces us to the major point of the book of Romans.

that salvation comes by faith. Or he's not going to say that the law of God is not important, but Paul gets the focus just right when he says, obedience doesn't save you, Jesus saves you. And faith lays hold of Jesus and makes salvation real in your life. In fact, he's going to make it really clear that anyone can receive salvation from God. So if you've ever doubted that God can save you, you'll find out that he definitely can. Like the rest of Paul's epistles, Romans starts with Paul introducing himself. He calls himself a servant of Jesus Christ. Actually, the word he uses is the Greek word doulos, slave. He describes himself as a slave of Jesus Christ, a bondservant, not someone who is mistreated and has no rights, but a willing servant, a complete servant of God. Quite a turnaround for someone who hated Jesus with a passion and wanted Jesus' followers dead. First verse of Romans, Paul says he was separated unto the gospel of God. And then he says that God promised that gospel before by his prophets in the Holy Scriptures, which means that the gospel was spoken of, revealed in the Old Testament. Be careful about neglecting the Old Testament. Paul says the gospel is in there. Paul states that Jesus is the Son of God, made of the seed of David, and declared to be the Son of God with power, the evidence of that being that Jesus was raised from the dead. Paul then says that we have received grace and apostleship. And for what reason? For obedience to the faith. Grace, he says, leads to obedience. And Romans 1 gives us an idea of what Paul was like. He was a church planter. He was a soul winner. His top priority was sharing the gospel, inviting others to know Jesus and be saved. Now, look at where Paul goes. You'll notice in Paul's writings that there's a constant theme that emerges, a constant theological battle that he fights. There were Jewish believers in the Church of Rome who wanted to emphasize certain tenets of Judaism. They wanted to push the keeping of feast days. They wanted to press circumcision as a requirement. They wanted to overlay unnecessary requirements on the church. When the church council met at Jerusalem in Acts chapter 15, that council addressed this issue. Acts 15 verse 5, "But some of the sect of the Pharisees who believed rose up, saying, it is necessary to circumcise them and to command them to keep the law of Moses. James spoke up and said, therefore I judge that we write to them to abstain from things polluted by idols, from sexual immorality, from things strangled, and from blood." Of course, that's not to say that's the sum total of the Christian experience. He could have mentioned not killing and not stealing and so forth. But these were the controverted issues, and the early church made clear that circumcision was not binding. Feast day keeping was not binding. The sacrifices and the feast days of the old law of Moses were not binding on Christian believers. Paul fought this idea in Ephesians and Corinthians. It's big in Galatians. In fact, in Galatians he wrote that, "If I yet preach circumcision, then is the offense of the cross ceased. Promote the works of the law as being salvific in nature, and you're destroying the meaning of the cross," Paul says. I appreciate seeing you here on It Is Written, and I'd love to connect with you daily with a daily word. 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This question of the role of the law is one of the key issues Paul addresses in Romans. You'll see it repeatedly. It's a theme he develops throughout the book of Romans. He says in verse 14,
I am debtor both to the Greeks and to the barbarians. I'm ready to preach the gospel to you that are at Rome also. In verse 16, he then says, the gospel is the power of God to salvation for everyone who believes, for the Jew first and also for the Greek. The gospel, the good news, the euangelion, the gospel message. That is the power of God which brings salvation. Find the gospel message, believe it, and you have salvation. The word Paul uses here for power is the Greek word dunamis, which is where the English word dynamite comes from. The gospel is dynamite. It's powerful. Through Jesus, there is no one God cannot save. There is no sin that God cannot forgive. There is no sin that has to bind you. There is no life that's been lived so badly that God cannot turn it around. The gospel is so powerful, sinners can be forgiven and transformed. Jesus can do that in your life. And Paul is going to point out, it happens through faith in Jesus. Paul is not ashamed of the gospel message that must go to Jews and Gentiles. Now, that's not a challenging thought today, but put yourself in the shoes of the people hearing this letter read for the first time. The Church of Rome was a mixture of Jewish converts and heathen converts. And Paul is saying to the self-righteous Jewish converts, and he'll talk more about this in later chapters, God can save Jews and also Greeks. He says of the gospel, for in it the righteousness of God is revealed from faith to faith. As it is written, the just shall live by faith. Now that's Paul's thesis statement. The rest of the book of Romans explains and amplifies that statement. I'm getting ahead of myself a bit, but I want to prod your thinking. If I were to ask you, why do you believe you're going to heaven? Or perhaps, what does it take for a person to be able to go to heaven? Many people are going to say, I'll go to heaven because I'm a good person, which is a calamitous answer. The just shall live by faith, the Bible says. Faith lays hold of the righteousness of Christ, and that brings salvation. Ask a lot of people, and they'll say, as long as you're a good person. So define a good person for me. In Romans 3, Paul is going to tell us that there is none righteous, no, not one. Two verses later, there is none that does good, no, not one. Eternal life isn't given to the good. There's no one who is good. Eternal life is given to the righteous. Now, you might say, but no one is righteous. And you'd be right, except that faith in Jesus lays hold of His righteousness. When you believe in Jesus as your Savior, you receive His righteousness, which is the righteousness a person needs in order to go to heaven. Romans 4 verse 3, Abraham believed God and it was counted to him for righteousness. When he believed God was able to do what God had promised, it was imputed to him for righteousness. Good enough to go to heaven doesn't exist. People say, I'll do my best and God will do the rest. That's the antithesis of what Paul wrote in Romans. Your best isn't worth 2 cents. That's why you have faith in Jesus and in His best. Others will say, if I receive certain sacraments, then I can have eternal life. But that's precisely what Paul is teaching against here. That's salvation by works. It's no different to the Jewish believers saying, males have to be circumcised to be saved, or we should observe this Jewish feast day and then we can have assurance. This is what upset the church in Martin Luther's day. He preached righteousness by faith, quoting Paul and quoting Habakkuk, and the church of his day said, you can't teach people that. The church knew that if they could convince people that salvation came via the sacraments, then people would need the church for salvation, because through the church they would receive the sacraments. The people would become dependent on the church for salvation, and the sacraments would prop up the economy of the church. It was all salvation by works. Paul says,
the just shall live by faith, or eternal.

eternal life comes from faith in Christ and His Word. A person becomes just in the sight of God through faith in Jesus alone. That's the basis for everything that follows in the book of Romans. Now Paul addresses people who hold the truth in unrighteousness. Paul states that all people can know God because God has revealed Himself. The invisible things of Him from the creation of the world are clearly seen, being understood by the things that are made. God can be seen in creation, seen and known in the works of His hands. Evolutionary theory was inevitable, really. Satan knew that to sweep away God's influence in the world, he would have to abolish the teaching of creation. Paul's point is, you see evidence for God every time you see the things God has created. See a waterfall, or a flower, or a baby, or a sunrise. And you have to say that's evidence for God, because obviously those things didn't get there on their own. But after Charles Darwin was done, people were now saying those things got there on their own. So no need for God, because there was a Big Bang. No need for God, because somehow nothing exploded for reasons we can't understand, because you can't understand something like that. And then everything, the entire universe, now exists because everything came from nothing. In Darwin's day, there were plenty of people looking for a reason to shut God out of their lives. Sinners want a way to get rid of God, and evolution gave them just that thing. Evolution, there is no God. Marxism, there is no God. Much, not all, but much of science today, there is no God. Why shouldn't we have so much sin in the world when this is the prevailing narrative? Tell children there is no God, that they're the result of a cosmic accident, that they were not made in God's image, and that in the absence of a loving Creator God, this world is all you've got. No wonder we see what we see. If there's no God, there's no heavenly moral code. We live by our own moral code. If God didn't create us, why not live a self-centered life entirely on your own terms? The existence of God gives rise to the law of God, which is the basis of all morality. Paul says that the people who knew not God became vain in their imaginations, and their foolish heart was darkened. And notice this, professing themselves to be wise, they became fools. Now, without wanting to be offensive, it's bizarre that well-educated people can tell you with a straight face that this universe got here on its own. Professing themselves to be wise, they became fools. And then Paul talks about where this thinking led in his day. He writes of people dishonoring their own bodies between themselves. They worshipped and served the creature more than the Creator, and consequently, God gave them up to vile affections. Here, Paul speaks specifically about women who did change the natural use into that which is against nature, and likewise also the men, leaving the natural use of the woman, burned in their lust one toward another, men with men working that which is unseemly. The challenge we have with this passage of the Bible isn't that it's hard to understand. It's very clear. The challenge we have is people saying, why are you being judgmental and mean? Or, why is God unfair? You know, no one thinks it's mean when we repeat what the Bible says about pride. The Bible says pride is an abomination. No one minds when we say that. When we talk about what the Bible says about loving your neighbor, not being hateful, not stealing, people don't mind that at all. Now, when I say that the Bible teaches against the drinking of alcohol, I'll get some pushback. There are Christians who love to drink, you know, and they're determined to do it in spite of what the Bible says. Now, touch the subject of morality, and some people get pretty sensitive.
reserving the right to determine their own moral

code. Many people believe that this is just the way I am and nothing can change that. I recognize this can be a very complex matter for some people. I know matters of a moral nature run deep. They get right down into the wiring of who we are. And I'm not sure we can always know just what factors are at play in a person's experience to lead them to believe that they are how they are and that they cannot possibly change. Obviously, many immoral people have changed. Many adulterers have changed. Many heterosexuals and many gays have changed. All kinds of immoral people have changed. It happens every day. God is clear about this. He's able to change any person's life and can keep anyone from yielding to inappropriate desires. Right after this, Paul lists a catalog of various sins, and he mentions fornication. This is what we could term sexual immorality. Why is it that when we talk about fornication, "I was born this way and can't change" isn't a good excuse? No one accepts that. Why were you unfaithful to your husband? "Well, I was born this way and I simply cannot change. I have to sleep around." No, we don't think that. Nobody does. What we know is that Paul is clear. Leave God out of your life and you cannot experience the power of the gospel. He mentions sexual sin as one of the places a person might go if they ignore the power of the gospel. He talks about all unrighteousness, fornication, wickedness, covetousness. Now that barely gets a mention today. In fact, some churches encourage it. Maliciousness, envy, murder, debate, deceit, malignity, whisperers, backbiters, haters of God, despiteful, proud, boasters, inventors of evil things, disobedient to parents, without understanding, covenant breakers, without natural affection, implacable, that's unforgiving, unmerciful. Paul speaks of people who know better, but they not only commit sin, they take pleasure in others who sin. What's he saying? He's saying, this is where your life goes when you're not experiencing the power of the gospel. The gospel is the power of God unto salvation. But I'm hearing people saying, "Pastor, you just mentioned me. What hope do I have?" You might check many of those boxes. Debate, malice, envy, deceit, pride, disobedient to parents, unmerciful. That's most people at some time, and many people all the time. So what's the solution? The book of Romans has the solution. It's already given it to us. The just shall live by faith. Paul wrote Romans to help us understand that we are not to rely on our own works, on our own power. Whatever your weakness, your hang-up, your pet sin, whatever your addiction, whatever your dysfunction, Romans says God can completely change your life. Romans is going to tell you that where sin abounded, grace abounded more. God's grace is more powerful than your sin. God's power to clean you up and keep you clean is greater than the devil's power to drag you down into sin. Romans is no joke. The gospel is the power of God. Romans is going to tell you how you can be free from sin. And that's remarkable. It's going to say, sin shall not have dominion over you. And you will learn that you can experience all of this, the power of God, salvation, justification, forgiveness, freedom. You can have it all by faith in Jesus Christ. Jesus is coming back to this world soon. We're seeing the signs of His return all around us. If ever there was a time to open your heart to Jesus, that time is now. Eternity can be yours if you'll have faith in the one who died for you, gave His life for you. You don't have a debt now because Jesus paid it all, and that becomes real in your life when you accept it, when you believe it by faith. Can you invite Jesus into your heart right now? Can you ask Jesus to transform your life right now? Can you say, "I will have faith in You. You died for me. I believe it." Can you say that right now?

0: pray with you. Let's pray. Father in heaven, thank you for the gospel, the good news that Jesus lived, died for us, ascended to heaven, ministers for us at your right hand, and gives us freely his righteousness. Friend, do you want that righteousness today? Will you accept it? Can you claim it now? Don't be saying you don't deserve it. No one does. Jesus didn't come to earth for the deserving. If he had, no one would be saved. Accept him now. Father, we thank you for the gift of eternal life. We accept a new heart from you. At this moment, we pray in faith. In Jesus' name, amen.
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0: 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This series will bless your life. Until then, remember, it is written, man shall not live by bread alone, but by every word that proceeds from the mouth of God.

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Well, I'd like to welcome everybody to this special presentation we're doing called Formula for Faith. We're going to be doing our best to understand the science of salvation. If you have your Bibles, I invite you to turn to the book of Isaiah. And Isaiah is one of the best places to find the gospel in the Old Testament. Now, the conversion of Isaiah, who was this mighty prophet, ends up being a perfect template for how a person is saved. So if you turn to Isaiah chapter 6, it says in Isaiah 6, verse 1, "In the year that King Uzziah died, I saw the Lord sitting on a throne, high and lifted up, and the train of his robe filled the temple. Above it stood seraphim. Each one had six wings. With two he covered his face, with two he covered his feet, and with two he flew. And one cried to another, and he said, 'Holy, holy, holy is the Lord of hosts. The whole earth is full of his glory.' And the posts of the door were shaken by the voice of him who cried out, and the house was filled with smoke. Then I said, 'Woe is me, for I am undone, because I am a man of unclean lips, and I dwell in the midst of a people of unclean lips. For mine eyes have seen the King, the Lord of hosts.' Then one of the seraphim flew to me, having in his hand a live coal that he had taken with tongs from the altar. And he touched my mouth with it, and he said, 'Behold, this has touched your lips. Your iniquity is taken away, and your sin is purged.' Also, I heard the voice of the Lord saying, 'Whom shall I send, and who will go for us?' Then I said, 'Here am I, send me.' And he said, 'Go, tell this people.'" These passages summarize the whole sequence of salvation. You have a person who really begins with seeing God. They then see themselves. They repent, they confess, they receive, and then they end up going for God. There's seven steps in the process or in the formula of salvation. Step number one is to see God, and that's our presentation for today. You know, typically when I ask a person, "What is the first thing you need to do to be saved?" Typical answers are, what do you think? Believe, you got to see the problem, you come to God, and they're all good answers, but there's a sequence, and the first step is they need to see God. What was the first thing that happened in Isaiah's conversion? He says, "In the year that King Uzziah died, I saw the Lord." Seeing is one of your most important senses. I forget what it is, maybe 85, 90% of what comes into your brain every day is coming through your sense of sight. Pictures are really a good way for us to learn. Jesus often taught with pictures. You know, he said, "A sower went forth to sow." Or he said, "There was a man and he had two sons." And as he tells these stories, pictures crop up in your mind. Am I the only one that you've got an ongoing picture screen in your head? And you're seeing things all the time as a person. Try not, right now, try not to think of a purple monkey with yellow polka dots climbing up a barber pole. Don't think of that, whatever.

0: whatever you do. Now, how many of you still manage to think of a purple monkey in your mind? You saw it in your mind. What color were the polka dots?
1: Yeah.
0: See, you're not supposed to see that. You saw it. And he was climbing up a barber pole. What color was that? Do you know I never said red, white, and blue? Did I? You filled in the colors. You saw that in your mind, because the typical barber pole is red, white, and blue. And see, so we think in pictures, and sight is very important. One of the first steps in being saved is we need to see God. You need to repent, but the Bible says the goodness of God leads us to repentance. And so before you even know what to repent of, you need to see God. You know, Jesus came to show us what God is like. He said, if you've seen me, you've seen the Father. There's a lot of misunderstanding about what God is like. You know how often I have a person ask, why is there such a difference between the God of the Old Testament and the God of the New Testament? It seems like Jesus is so loving and merciful and kind, and the God of the Old Testament is vindictive and cruel, and there's so much violence. Have you ever heard this before? Really, that's a misunderstanding, because some of the best pictures of God's grace are in the Old Testament. In my Bible reading this morning, I was reading where Elisha, the prophet, captured an entire army, and the king said, shall I kill him now? And Elisha said, no, feed him, give him something to drink, let him go. Oh, what grace, conquer, you capture your enemy's army and you just feed him. Doesn't the Bible say you overcome evil with good? And then some of the most severe pictures of judgment are the seven last plagues, which are where, New or Old Testament? They're in the New Testament. And even in the New Testament, you've got Ananias and Sapphira being struck dead because of their dishonesty. I mean, so this idea that the God of the Old Testament was somehow mean, but the God of the New Testament is loving, it's the same God, it's the same Bible. Well, you know, Jesus came to show us that God is on your side. God, He loves you. And the first step in salvation is not just seeing God, it's seeing the love of God, and it's seeing the glory of God. Notice the context of how Isaiah says that he saw the Lord. He saw the Lord high and lifted up. He saw Him in His glory. He saw Him on His throne, surrounded with glory. He's wearing these billowing, glorious robes of light. And on His right and His left, you've got these majestic, powerful, angelic creatures called seraphim. And they're chanting, holy, holy, holy. Why do you think they said holy three times? Probably for the threefold persons of the Godhead, God the Father, holy for the Father, holy for the Son, holy for the Holy Spirit. He sees God in His holiness, and by contrast, then he sees himself in his sinfulness. Isaiah was a great guy. We'd probably all want to be part of our church. But after he saw God, he said, woe is me. I am undone. In Yiddish, the translation for that would be "Uis vei." You ever heard that before? You ever heard someone Jewish say, "Uis vei is mir?" It's like, woe is me. And so that's really what Isaiah says. But he doesn't see his badness until he gets a picture of God's goodness, because it's the goodness of God that leads us to repentance. You're going to hear me repeat that. That's why it's so important to see God and to see Him in the context of His holiness, to see Him in His purity, to see Him in His majesty. So much so, what are the angels doing? Are they gazing carelessly on God? Are they veiling their faces? These are holy angels that don't even dare to look upon God. Think about how big God is and how powerful God is and how expansive space is. Think that He not only made everything in our world, He made our solar system, He made our sun, but our sun is just one of millions of suns in the Milky Way galaxy, which is one little pinwheel galaxy out there in the billions of galaxies, most of which you can't see, even with a telescope. I mean, space is limitless. They figure there are about as many galaxies out there as there are grains of sand on the beach. Think about how massive that is. And if you travel 186,000 miles per second, it takes you 4 years to get to the nearest sun in our one little galaxy. Think about how big space is. God made all that. And the one who made all that became a man to save us. And you think about how holy He is. And then He tells us His will and we sin against His will. It should give us an idea of why

0: we need to really get our lives in order. Carlos, you have a question.
1: Isaiah chapter 6, as you referred, and also in Ezekiel 1, Daniel 7, and Revelation, it talks about these men of God seeing the throne of God and actually seeing God. What were they actually looking at? Because it doesn't really go into a lot of details.
0: There, you're right. In Isaiah 6, it talks about the Lord on his throne. It talks about the train of his robe. Probably what Isaiah saw was something like the description of Jesus that you see in Revelation chapter 1. And I believe you also see a description in Daniel chapter 7. It talks about God with his hair was like wool, his eyes were like a flame of fire, this glorious being that they struggle to describe. So I think he saw something like what the other prophets saw, but he really emphasized just the majesty and the light and the voice of God and the angels and the posts shaking. So I think he's just really talking about the awesomeness of it all. But all of these prophets, when they saw God, it says they felt like they died, you know. John cowered and the angel had to touch him, and Daniel fell down as though he was dead or become breathless. And so just being overwhelmed with the complete majesty of God. But I think he saw the form that they saw in Revelation 1. Now, as you look in the Bible, you're going to see a number of examples of the importance of sight. The Bible says, "Thy word is a lamp unto my feet and a light unto my path." It gives us light, which is visual, right? It helps you see. Light helps you see. The word helps you see. Matter of fact, I did a little study. Turn to John, the Gospel of John. John chapter 1. I think I found there are about 30 references to light and sight in the first chapter. I'm just going to jump through them quickly to illustrate how important seeing God is. Verse 4. I'm in John chapter 1, verse 4. In him was life, and the life was the light of men. Verse 5. And the light shines in the darkness. Verse 7. This man came to bear witness of the light. If you go to verse 8, he was not that light, but he was sent to bear witness of the light. Go to verse 9. He was the true light that gives light to every man that comes into the world. Jump to verse 14. And the Word became flesh and dwelt among us, and we beheld. That's another visual term. You can go to verse 18. No one has seen God at any time. Go to verse 29. The next day John saw Jesus, and he said, "Behold, the Lamb of God that takes away the sin of the world." What are you being asked to do when someone says, "Behold something"? He's saying, "Look at it." Why is he saying, "Behold the Lamb"? Because there is a conversion power in seeing God. All right, not done. Go down to verse 32. I saw the Spirit descending. Verse 33, whom you see. Verse 34, I have seen. You go to verse 36, and looking at Jesus, he said, behold the Lamb of God. Go to verse 39. He said, come and see. This is what Jesus said, come and see. And they came and they saw. Verse 42, Jesus looked at them. And you can see verse 46, come and see. Verse 47, Jesus saw, and it says, behold, an Israelite. Verse 48, I saw you. And again, verse 50, I saw you. You will see. And then again, verse 51, you will see heaven open and angels of God ascending and descending on the Son of Man. Look at all these references to the visual side of our characters. Now, can we find some other examples of this in the Bible? When you look at the story of Peter walking on the water with Jesus, how many of you remember that story? The disciples are out rowing across the sea one night. Jesus had sent them across the sea. A big wind comes up. The wind is against them. They're out in the middle of the Sea of Galilee. It's dark. The water's coming in. They're not making any progress. And then they look out across the water, and I don't know if there was a moonlight or if there was lightning flash, but they see this apparition. And they cry out in terror, and they scream. And then they hear a voice speak to them and say, "Don't be afraid, it's me." And they recognize Jesus' voice. Peter says, "Lord, if that's you, invite me to come to you on the water." And Jesus said, "Come." And so Peter, you know, the boat's rocking and the wind is howling, and he says, "Boy, you know, I'd like to walk on water. That'd be really something." So he steps out of the boat and he got his feet, his eyes fixed on Jesus, and he steps out of the boat and feels something firm under his feet. takes the other foot out of the boat.

0: He thinks, wow, this is something. And so he's got his eyes fixed on Jesus. He begins to walk towards Jesus. And somewhere halfway to Jesus, he thinks, I wonder if my buddies are videotaping this. No one's going to believe this. I want to make sure they're taking this in. And so he looks back to see, hey, guys, you see this? But as soon as he takes his eyes off Jesus, what happens? Takes his eyes off Jesus, and he stops seeing Jesus, who is the answer. And now he starts seeing the wind and the waves. And Peter had been around the water all his life. He knows that you're out in the middle of the water without floaties, you're going to sink. As he's just about to go down, he utters the shortest prayer in the Bible, which is, Lord, save me. I told you salvation can be simple. Lord, save me. And what does Jesus do? Comes over, he reaches out. I think Peter's head probably had just gone under, and Jesus gets a hold of his hand. And as soon as Jesus' hand touched him, it's like an elevator caught a hold of Peter's feet and lifted him back up out of the water again. And they walk back to the boat together. And he said, why did you doubt? When did Peter begin to sink? When he took his eyes off of Jesus. The key to conversion and the key to victorious living is to fix your eyes on Jesus. You've got to have your eyes on the goal. It's all about seeing God. What brought about the conversion of Paul? Acts chapter 9. How's Paul converted? He was Saul back then. He later became the Apostle Paul. He had a vision of what? He saw this light and he heard Jesus' voice, and later he learned that light was Jesus. And that was the beginning. Seeing Jesus was the beginning of his conversion. You remember the little guy who climbed a tree? What was his name?
1: Zacchaeus.
0: What brought about his conversion? Why did he climb the tree? He wanted to see Jesus. And is Jesus God? How about the thief? And by the way, was Zacchaeus converted that day? It began with seeing Jesus. The thief on the cross, you know, there's two thieves, one on the right and one on the left. We think the one on the right is the one who said, Lord, remember me when you come into your kingdom. And was he saved? Yes. Did Jesus promise him, verily I say to you today, you will be with me in paradise. So he's going to be saved. What began his conversion? He saw Christ, didn't he? He not only saw Jesus, he saw Jesus lifted up. And that brought about his conversion. You know what the most famous verse is in the Bible? You're saying John 3:16. That is the most famous verse among Christians. But you know the most famous verse worldwide? Judge not. Everyone says, do not judge. And they usually say that when you're going to criticize them or something. But you're right. The most famous verse is John 3:16. Most people don't know John 3:14 and 15. And it says here in verse 14, John 3:14, as Moses lifted up the serpent in the wilderness, even so must the Son of Man be lifted up, that whoever believes in him should not perish, but have everlasting life. So when he says, as Moses lifted up the serpent, what's he referring to? Some of you remember the experience that you find in the book of Numbers. Children of Israel are going through the wilderness and they get tired of eating bread all the time. They're getting manna, and the manna was good. It said it tasted like angel food, but you eat it, you know, they had manna cereal in the morning, and they had manna sandwiches for lunch, and they had, you know, manna burgers at night. I mean, I don't know, they were saying, manna, manna, manna, and they got so tired of the manna, and they said, you know, wish we were back in Egypt. Wish we could have some of the onions and the fish by the river, and they began to complain. And so the Bible says the Lord removed his protection and a plague of serpents went in among the children of Israel. And I don't know, it may have turned out this was the season. You know, there's a time in the spring where snakes, certain types of snakes actually hatch out and swarm. And they, it got warm and they all swarmed out of their pits. And these were venomous serpents, and they were going up among the children of Israel, and they were getting bit, and they were dying. They went to Moses and said, save us. You know, obviously something's gone wrong. And you notice that when you complain about God's manna, the serpents come in. This is the bread. When people stop being satisfied with the bread of life and they start going after other bread, the bread of Egypt, the serpents come in. Anyway, so God told Moses, take a serpent, put it on a pole,

of bronze and lift it up above the people. And whenever people look and believe, they will be healed from the venom of the serpent. And so he did that. He made a bronze serpent. He put it on a pole. He

And when Jesus hung upon the cross, what does that represent? The serpent, the venom of the serpent will be neutralized, because if they bit by one of these venomous serpents, they were going to die unless they looked at this bronze serpent that had been lifted up. That's why Jesus said, as Moses lifted up the serpent in the wilderness, so the Son of Man will be lifted up, that whosoever believes in him should not perish but have everlasting life. Jesus says that part twice, you know. And so this is why Jesus died. But you notice the visual part of it? Lift it up. Why lift it up? Why do we raise a flag? So people can see it. So it's in a position of visibility. When you exalt something, you put it up where it's in a position of visibility. And so Christ needed to be lifted up. It says that Isaiah saw the Lord high and lifted up. You notice it says that he saw the Lord in the year that King Uzziah died. For a Christian, who is your king? Who is the Lord of Lords and the King of Kings? Who has that written on their thigh in Revelation when they come? It's Jesus, right? And so we need to see the Lord in the year that our King died. So it's not just seeing the life of Jesus. The greatest power is seeing Christ lifted up. And when was Jesus lifted up? At the cross. Where do we best see the love of God? Isn't it at the cross? Where do you best see how terrible sin is? When you see how much was paid for it, it's at the cross. You not only at the cross see the power of Christ's love, at the cross you see the devil's love for power. At the cross you hear the mob shouting, "Crucify him, crucify him," and you hear Jesus saying, "Father, forgive them." And it's at the cross we see what he's doing for you and me. So in seeing the Lord in his holiness, and seeing him also in his humiliation, in the year that our King died, I saw the Lord high and lifted up. You know, there's this verse in the Bible, 2 Corinthians 3:18. But we all, with unveiled face, beholding as in a mirror the glory of the Lord, are being transformed into the same image from glory to glory, just as by the Spirit of the Lord. You become like what you look at. Our souls, God made us so that our souls are something of a photographic plate. That's how we learn. We're impressed with the things that we learn. We're also impressed by the people that we meet. My mother was quite a character. She was an actress, but as well as a songwriter. Whenever she got on the phone, she had friends all over the country. We always knew who she was talking to by what happened to her voice when she picked up the phone. I don't know if she did it subconsciously or consciously just for her own entertainment, but she would mimic the voice and the nuances of whoever she was talking to. So if she got a call from one of her friends in England, all of a sudden my mother had an English accent. Or if she got a call from one of her friends down that had a Southern accent from Alabama or Mississippi, all of a sudden Mom was a Southern Belle. And as soon as she picked up the phone, my brother and I look at each other and say, "Oh, she's talking to Casey, she's talking to this person," because she just took on whoever she was talking to. We're all kind of that way a little bit. You ever seen one of these stories where a baby duck is born, or a goose, and its mother's not around, but the farm dog is there, and the little gosling begins to follow around the dog, and it thinks the dog's its mother? It's just, they call it imprinting. There's a few key hours after it comes out of the egg. It's peeping and it looks around. It's going, "What is my purpose in life? Who am I?" And it looks around, and if it sees a person, it'll start following the person around. Now, we're a little like that, in that our souls become impressed with what we look at. We become like what we look at. We begin to reflect what we look at. Now, if that's true, how important is it that we don't watch the wrong thing? That's why King David said, I will set no evil thing before my eyes. And we're changed by what we behold. Blessed are the pure in heart, for they will what? They will see God. And if we're going to see God, the Lord wants us to have that purity of heart. It's so important that we keep Jesus before us, because we will become like what we look at. That's why idolatry is such a dangerous thing, and there's a commandment against it. Because when we make these, you know, nasty idols of the frogs and cows and stuff, and people worship that stuff, you become like what you worship. And if we worship Jesus,

0: we become like Jesus. I think we have another question over here.
1: Yes, Pastor Doug, how do we see God today?
0: Good question. The way that we see the Lord is, well, there's a number of ways. One is through the things that He made. You know, God can be seen in creation. And when we look at the world around us, even though it's somewhat tainted by the curse of sin, there's so much beauty and there's so much glory in the creation that it just tells us something about the goodness of God and the love of God and the provision of God. The Bible tells us that when we look at the heavens and the things that He has made, and even ourselves, we think, you know, what is man that God is mindful of him, or the Son of Man that you visit him? So we see God through creation. We see God through His Word. The Lord reveals Himself through His Word. And that's why Jesus said, if any man has seen me, he's seen the Father. When we look at Christ, the life of Christ, how Jesus interacted with other people, the Father's revealing Himself. And we can really see Jesus in, or see God in the face of Jesus. We also see God, and God speaks to us through providence. Have you ever had something happen in your life, and you say, that was a God thing? You just say, that could not have been an accident. And so we see God in the providential happenings. Sometimes it's in His protection. Sometimes it's in the way He provides for us miraculously at the right moment. So we see God that way, and sometimes we see God in other people. When you see a person and they are totally lost and sold out to the devil, and all of a sudden they go through a dramatic conversion and now they're on fire, their lives are holy, they've given up their addictions, they're living for God, you say, wow, I can see God now in that person. So there's a number of ways we see God. Principally, we see God through His Word, and that's really through Jesus. The Word became flesh and came to reveal the Father. Good question. You know, there's another very important thing, verse we already alluded to. It tells us in John 1:26, the disciples came to Jesus and they said, Lord, where are you staying? He said, come and see. Come and see. When you come to Jesus, that's the first step also really in seeing Him. And then even in the ongoing Christian life, it's like Peter. If we take our eyes off Jesus, we start to sink. The only way that we can really live that victorious life is we've got to keep our eyes fixed upon Jesus. So we're going to be talking about the formula for faith. And what are the steps to salvation? What must I do to be saved? Today we've talked about step number one. What is that? Seeing God. How many of you want to say, Lord, by your help, I want to see Jesus? Is that your prayer? I hope that's the desire and the prayer of those who are watching as well. Thank you very much.

There are over 300 million people that live in the U.S. today. Out of those 300 million, only 20.4% regularly attend church. Every year, 7.9 million people discard their faith in Christ and walk away from the church. This equates to 150,000 people disappearing every week. No church is immune. On average, one person will leave your church every 2 weeks. Studies suggest that 85% will actually never be reported as missing, and no attempt will be made to locate them. They simply disappear. 25% of this group say they have stopped believing in organized religion altogether. 2.7 million stop attending church because life got too busy. But surprisingly, 59% who left the church did so due to other factors. At this rate, the number of professing Christians will drop to 15% by 2025 and to 11 to 12% in 2050. In other words, America is becoming an ever-increasing mission field.

Christian churches are in decline. The hearts of the people have grown cold. This is the future of the church. But it doesn't have to be. What man of you, having 100 sheep, if he loses one of them, does not leave the 99 in the wilderness and go after the one which is lost until he finds it? Reclaim your faith.

Well, we're back again for another presentation in the Formula for Faith series, where we're talking about the science of salvation. In our first presentation, using the conversion experience of Isaiah, we talked about seeing God and how important it is that that's the first step, that we see the goodness of God, we see the Lord in the year that our King died, Christ is lifted up as a sacrifice, and that leads us then to step number two. And step number two is where we, in contrast, then see ourselves. After we see the glory of God, that illuminates that something is wrong with us. And I'm going to return to our story again. And so if you have your Bibles, let's just read that one more time. And go to the book of Isaiah chapter 6. We're going to read again this story where he puts his conversion here. Verse 1, "In the year that King Uzziah died, I saw the Lord sitting on a throne, high and lifted up, and the train of his robe filled the temple. Above it stood the seraphim. Each one had six wings. With two he covered his face, with two he covered his feet, and with two he flew. And one cried to another and said, 'Holy, holy, holy is the Lord of hosts. The whole earth is full of his glory.' And the posts of the door were shaken by the voice of him who cried out, and the house was filled with smoke." This is talking about the temple. There were great pillars on either side of the entrance of the temple. After he sees God, we now get to point number two. "Then I said, 'Woe is me, for I am undone, because I am a man of unclean lips, and I dwell in the midst of a people of unclean lips, for mine eyes have seen the King, the Lord of hosts.'" It is the goodness of God that leads us to repentance. But for us to be saved, we really need to have a new point of view. For us to have the new birth, we need to realize that there's something wrong with that first birth or that old birth, and be yearning for a transformation. God does not force conversion on us. We must welcome it. And that means that there needs to be an epiphany of sorts where we need to see ourselves as we really are. That comes by first seeing God. When we know the Lord and we see His holiness and His goodness, then by contrast, we realize that there is a problem. I had an experience when I was very young. I think I was about 4 years old, and living with my father in Southern California. Parents divorced when I was three, but my father and my stepmother, my brother and I live with them and my stepbrother as well, Southern California. And I remember distinctly this one experience. My father in the hall, upstairs outside his bedroom, he had a shoeshine machine. And it was a chrome motor with a furry red wheel that came out of one side and a furry black wheel that came out of the other. Now, since then, I've seen these in hotels and different places. Have you ever seen one of these? You press on the button and it just begins to spin these furry wheels, and you put your shoes underneath and it buffs your shoes. And I would sit in the hall. My dad had one. Before he went to work in the morning, he'd just step on this clicker button on the top and the thing would go, start to spin, and he'd buff his shoes, and then he'd step on it and he'd go to work. Well, I was fascinated with that because it was such a powerful machine. And I remember one Sunday morning, I woke up before anyone else in the family. I was the youngest. And I went in the hall. It's quiet, everyone's sleeping, no one to play with, and I thought, well, I'll entertain myself. So I

played with a shoeshine machine. So I stood there and I pressed on the button, it would go boo, and I'd try and stop the brushes. They were so powerful with my hands, and the hands would get hot because I couldn't stop it. And then I'd turn it off, and I'd turn it on, I'd turn it off. And then I thought to myself, well, it's a shoeshine machine. Why don't I make Dad happy and I'll shine his shoes for him? So I tiptoed into his bedroom where he was still snoring. And his shoes were right there, not far from the bed. And I picked up his black dress shoes and I went back out, shut the door. And I looked at the machine, I looked at the shoes, and I thought, a shoe polish is gonna make them really shiny. So I'll get some shoe polish. So I toddled off into the bathroom, and I knew there was some shoe polish under the sink because I'd seen someone use it before. And I got a bottle of this black Griffin liquid shoe polish. And I went back out, and I stood there and looked for a moment, and it occurred to me that obviously the black shoe polish is going on the black brush and not the red brush. So I fought the lid off. I didn't realize this was the kind of shoe polish that you put on with an applicator. So I tore off the applicator and I poured a generous amount of this liquid shoe polish on the black brush. And then I turned on the machine. And evidently a lot of it had kind of settled to one side of this brush, and so the brush was now, the whole thing was out of balance. And at first it began to hop like a washing machine out of balance, and then it began to splatter as it lost some of the initial contents on the brush, and then it began to whir, and this all happened in microseconds, but I was totally shocked because it just went bzzz, and it sprayed this virtual black rainbow up the wall, across the ceiling in the hall, and down the other side, and of course, plenty on the white carpet. And right then, almost in an instant, I turned off the machine, but it was too late. And I looked at that, and I thought to myself, I better go back to sleep. And I thought to myself, you know, you're young, but you learn deception early. And I thought, nobody saw me do this. Nobody will know. Because I had, you know, my brother and my stepbrother in the house, and so I went back in the room where my brother was, and I climbed into bed, and I acted like I was asleep, and I lay there for the longest time, just waiting for my father to get up, and because as soon as he walked out of his bedroom, there was that mess. And he walked out of his bedroom, and I heard him, what? He's making these noises. And then he said, Dougie, which is what my dad called me. And I thought, why is he calling me? Because I had my brother and my stepbrother. It could have been the maid. Anyone could have done this. Mm-hmm. And I laid there. I thought, he didn't see me. He will never know. And then he opened up the bedroom door, and the light came flooding in. And he said, Dougie, get up. I knew he meant business. I'm acting like I'm asleep. I'm going, what? He said, get in here. So I go toddling off into the hall. And he said, do you know anything about this? A little voice inside wanted to tell the truth, but you know, once you start lying, it's hard to turn back. And so I thought, nobody knows, so I'm going to get in trouble. And I said, no. He said, I'm going to ask you again. Do you know anything about this? I said, no. He said, okay. He said, well, I'm going to spank you until you tell me the truth. So right there in the hall, there was actually a bench, and he sat down, he pulled me over his knee, you know, that's before this was illegal. And he began to paddle me on my posterior. And I'm going, I didn't do it, I didn't do it, I didn't do it. And then finally, you know, you break under so much torture. And I go, I did it, I did it, I did it. Then he sat me down, and I'm crying. And he said, no, I didn't spank you because you made a mistake. He said, I spanked you because you lied to me. He said, now get in there and wash your face. So I went whimpering off into the bathroom. And I had to actually stand on a plastic stool so I could look in the mirror. And as soon as I got up on the stool and I looked in the mirror, I saw I had black spots all over my face from the shoe polish. Not only had it sprayed all up the wall, but it sprayed all over my face. And so here I was with black spots all over my face. I'm going, I don't know anything about it. Not me, but I don't know who it was. But when I turned on the light and I went in the bathroom, I had a new point of view. And I said, woe is me. I am undone. Can you hide anything from God? Does God know not only what you do, but he knows why you do it? Man looks on the outward appearance, but God looks on the heart.
And when we're brought into the presence

presence of God, we have one of those experiences where we see, contrasted by His glory, when His light is shone on our souls, we realize, wow, we're sinners. And we need cleansing, and we feel this desperate need for a change. You know, the Bible talks about this light in a number of places. And you can read, for instance, in 2 Corinthians 4:6. For it is the God who commanded light to shine out of darkness, who has shone in our hearts to give the light of the knowledge of the glory of God in the face of Jesus Christ. When we see the light of God, when we see the glory of God, in the year that our King died, we see in the face of Jesus His holiness, His goodness. It makes our selfishness stand out by contrast. And so conversion begins by looking at the Lord, and then what will happen is we then get a new picture of ourselves as we truly are. And it's not always a pretty picture. But this then ultimately leads to repentance. You know, there's a story in the Bible that you can read. If you turn to 2 Samuel, in the second book of Samuel, chapter 12. Now, I'm not going to go into all the sordid details, but I think most of you here, if you've got an elementary knowledge of the Bible, you remember when David made that terrible, fateful mistake of having an affair with Bathsheba, which is bad enough because she was married, but then David orchestrated things where Bathsheba's husband, of course, she got pregnant, and so he orchestrated things where her husband, who was David's friend, one of his mighty men, Uriah, would then be killed in a battle with the Ammonites. And then Nathan the prophet came to David, and David is sitting as judge, and he was sort of the Supreme Court judge. Nathan brings him this difficult case that he thinks the king needs to weigh in on. So the king listens to this case. Chapter 12, verse 1. Then Nathan sent to David, and he came to him, and he said, I've got this case I want you to hear. There were two men in one city, one rich, the other poor. The rich man had exceedingly many flocks and herds, but the poor man had nothing except one little ewe lamb that he had brought up and nourished, and it grew up together with him and his children. And it ate from their own food, and it drank from its own cup, and it lay in his bosom, and it was like a daughter to him. But a traveler comes to his rich neighbor, verse 4, and he refused to take from his own flock and from his own herd to prepare for the one wayfaring man that had come to him. But he took the poor man's lamb, and he slaughtered it and prepared it for the man who had come. And David, when he hears this, you can just see his eyes flash with anger and the veins stand out in his neck. And it says his anger was greatly aroused against this man. And he says to Nathan, as the Lord lives, the man who has done this is dead. He's a dead man. That's how it translates. And he's going to pay fourfold for this lamb because he did this thing, because he had no pity. And these are some of the epic words in the Bible. Nathan the prophet sets his eyes on David and he said, you are the man. You are the man. I mean, he was so quick and ready to judge what this person had done in the story, and he didn't realize the horrible thing that he had done. You know, sin is very sneaky, it's insidious. That first we sort of tolerate it, and then we embrace it over time. And that's a change that happens gradually. And he said, you're the man. He says, thus says the Lord God of Israel, I anointed you king over Israel. I delivered you from the hand of Saul. I gave you your master's house and your master's wives into your keeping. I gave you the house of Israel and Judah. And if that had been too little, I would have given you more. Why have you despised the commandment of the Lord to do evil in His sight? You've killed Uriah the Hittite with a sword. You've taken his wife to be your wife, and you've killed him with the sword of the people of Ammon. Now, therefore, the sword will never depart from your house because you've despised me and taken the wife of Uriah the Hittite to be your wife. And he goes on and he tells him what a dastardly thing he had done. Now, David, when he heard all this, he says in verse 13, I have sinned against the Lord. Now, what's the most powerful psalm in the Bible about repentance? Do you know? It's Psalm 51, written by David. By the way, written under the inspiration of the Holy Spirit.

But before he could write that psalm and the Holy Spirit could return to him, and even in that psalm he says, take not your Holy Spirit from me, he had to confess. But before he could repent and confess, he had to see himself. And that's really the step that we're talking about today. We've got to come to the place where we see ourselves through God's eyes. You know, a big mistake that people often make is we have the tendency to compare ourselves among ourselves and by ourselves, and Paul said, they that do that are not wise. A Christian is a follower of who? Christian is not a follower of Christians. Christian is not a follower of religious crowds. A Christian is a follower of Christ. And so ultimately, we must see ourselves reflected in the light that comes from the glory of Christ through His image. Then by contrast, it's the goodness of God that leads us to repentance. Another verse I'll share with you. In 2 Corinthians 7, verse 10, for godly sorrow produces repentance, leading to salvation, not to be repented of or not to be regretted. But the sorrow of the world produces death. There is a godly sorrow that produces repentance that leads to salvation. So in this formula of faith and understanding the sequence and the science of salvation, one of the important steps is, one, see God. Two, you got to see yourself. And when we see ourselves through God's eyes, then we realize that we've got a serious problem. You can find a number of examples in the Bible where this happens. If you look, for instance, in John 12, verse 35, Jesus said, in a little while the light will be with you. Walk while you have the light, lest darkness come upon you. For he that walks in darkness doesn't know where he's going. While you have the light, believe in the light, that you might be the children of God. And of course, he then says in 1 John 1:7, if you walk in the light as he is in the light, we have fellowship with one another, and the blood of Jesus Christ, his Son, cleanses us from all sin. Now, this step that we're talking about today of seeing ourselves is not something that necessarily happens one time. On an ongoing basis, you know, Paul says, I die daily. And that stands to reason that you need to be born again every day, otherwise you're more dead than alive. And so every day we sort of need to examine ourselves, as Paul says in 2 Corinthians chapter 13, prove your own selves, examine yourselves, whether you be in the faith. We need to be looking at ourselves in contrast to Christ and say, am I becoming like my master? And so we're going to often find that we need to humble ourselves and ask him to cleanse and transform us. Now Peter, I relate to Peter a little bit because Peter often spoke without really thinking. Peter kind of jumped in the middle of every situation and he said, I'll take charge, whether he knew what in the world he was doing or not. Peter had a pretty high estimate of himself and he needed to be humbled and realize who he really was. And Jesus, at the Last Supper, he told the disciples, I'm telling you tonight that one of you here is going to betray me. And all of them said, Lord, is it I? Is it I? Is it I? And even Judas said, is it I? And Jesus said, thou hast said. But even though the other 11 didn't betray him, Jesus said, and for the rest of you, before the night's over, you'll all forsake me. And Peter, bold and proud, arrogant, conceited, he stood up and he said, though all these might forsake you, I will never forsake you because I am your most loyal. I'll die for you. And you know, when he said it, he meant it. Then the Bible tells us that John followed Jesus into the judgment hall. Peter, and this is, I think, Mark chapter 14, verse 52. It says, Peter followed Jesus from a distance. Right there, you make a note of that. There's a lot of people out there that say, I want to follow Jesus, but I don't want people to notice I'm following Jesus, so I'm going to be a secret Christian. You know, there's no such thing as a secret Christian, because either the secrecy will destroy your Christianity, or your Christianity will destroy your secrecy. So Peter's following from a distance, and he's trying to hang out with the crowd that's making fun of Jesus so they won't notice him. It's dark, you know. He thinks he can just keep an eye on Jesus. I love Jesus, but not enough where I'm going to get right up close to him. So when Jesus goes in the judgment hall, Peter stays outside and he sits with the mob that was involved.

0: in arresting him. He sits with the servants of the high priest and the guards. And eventually, in the glow of the firelight, they see his face, and you know, they'd seen Jesus before, and they said, well, you are in that crowd. You look like you're from Galilee, from your dress. And they said, aren't you one of his followers? And you know what Peter says? Who, me? And I've never seen the man, not me. You can read about this in Matthew chapter 26, verse 34. Jesus told Peter, assuredly I say to you, this night before the rooster crows, twice you'll deny me three times. And Peter said, even if I have to die with you, I will not deny you. And said all the disciples, he wasn't the only one. But when that girl came and said, aren't you one of, well, first one of the servants did it. I don't know. And then another servant said, I could almost swear you've got a Galilean accent. And in the crowd when we arrested Jesus, weren't you the one with the sword that cut off Malchus? So I don't know what you're talking about. You got me confused with somebody else. Peter fluffed up his beard and tried to hide his face a little more. And then a girl came along and she said, you can't fool us, you're one of his followers. And you know what it says, Matthew 26, verse 74. He began to curse and to swear and say, I don't know the man. This is the third time with cursing and swearing. He said, oh, you think I'm one of them Christians? I can prove I'm not a Christian. Listen to this. I'll turn the air blue like a sailor or fisherman, which he did. And with all these oaths and cursing and swearing, he denied knowing Jesus. It's probably a good place to mention that sometimes I meet people and they say, Pastor Doug, can God forgive me? I once swore that I would never accept Jesus. Did I blaspheme the Holy Spirit? Or I've met people who said, I made a vow to the devil. Do I have to keep that promise? I say, no. Did Peter swear that he didn't know Jesus and take a vow? Yeah, Jesus forgave him. And right after he gets done doing it, it says, the rooster crowed. And you read in another gospel, right at that same moment, soldiers were punching Jesus in the face. And Jesus looked up and he turned and looked through the pillars out of the judgment hall where they were gathered around the fire in the courtyard, and he looked right at Peter. It says Jesus looked to Peter. Peter had just got done denying Christ with swearing and cursing. And Jesus looked in and their eyes met, and there was a look of love and compassion. And then he hears in the background the rooster crowing again for the second time. And all of it came back to him. What Jesus had said, and just then, as their eyes met, another fist came down and pummeled Jesus. And Peter suddenly realized, woe is me, I am undone. I don't know myself as well as I think I know myself. Here he was, not only a Christian, he was a leader in the church. He thought he knew himself, he thought he was loyal. Got to be very careful about trusting in yourself. You know, let him who thinks he stands take heed lest he fall, the Bible says. Haughty spirit goes before a fall. And one of the safest things we can do, you know, if you stay on your knees, you don't fall very far. Isn't that right? One of the safest things we can do is to stay in a humble attitude with the Lord and realize, you know, our helplessness, that without him we can't do anything. After Peter's conversion, oh, by the way, it says after he has this experience, he went out and he wept bitterly. Peter then went through a dramatic repentance. He probably went back to the Garden of Gethsemane, not far away, where Jesus had been sweating and crying tears and sweat of blood. And he knelt down there in that spot and he poured out his heart and prayed that God would forgive him. One reason I believe that is the first thing that Jesus says after he rises from the dead, he tells Mary, go tell the disciples and Peter that I'm risen, because Peter thought, I've gone too far. I've reached the point of no return. God can't forgive me now. And the Lord was saying, I heard your prayer. You are forgiven. I still love you. He went out and he wept bitterly. What was the turning point for Peter? He had to see himself in contrast to, he saw the love and the goodness of Jesus for him, and he saw his pride. So he could so easily and quickly deny the Lord when he was afraid it was no longer popular. Okay, we're going to take a few minutes for some of your questions on this subject. So who'd like to start? Got a question. Over here, Michelle.
1: Yes. When God's light shines on you,

0: Does he reveal it all at once, or does it come in degrees?
1: Good question. You know, there's a verse that you can find in 2 Peter chapter 1, verse 19. It says, "We have the prophetic word made more sure, which you do well to take heed to as a light that shines in a dark place until the day dawns and the morning star rises in your hearts." And so this is a light that grows and increases. You know, when your children are young and you're teaching them, you know, there's some things they just can't handle when they're kids. You don't tell them about all the bills and the problems when they're kids. You might give them a few nickels to play with. You give them more money as they mature and the responsibility grows. You don't need to tell kids about all the politics and the struggles that are going on with the government when they're young. As they get older, you reveal more to them as they can handle it. You don't tell them everything about the birds and the bees when they're young children. You got to find simple ways for them to handle this so that it doesn't overwhelm them. As they mature, you reveal more. And that's the way it is also with God. He knows that, like being born again, we're babies. And we start with milk. The Bible says that you might desire the sincere milk of the word, but then you need to grow. He says, if you're still drinking milk and you're an adult, there's a problem if you're not eating the meat of the word. And so it is progressive, absolutely. And God reveals things to us as we grow. Danger is, for those who've been Christians for years, and they're still on milk, or you've been Christians for years and you're still crawling, you're not walking and running, then there's a spiritual health problem there. So yes, it comes in degrees. Okay, thank you. Another question? Yes.
2: Yes, Pastor Jack, how can we be sure that we're being transformed?
1: Another good question. If you've come to the light and you surrendered to the Lord, how can you know that your life is actually, your character is going through a transformation? Well, you know, it tells us in Romans chapter 12, it says, "Do not be conformed to the world, but be transformed by the renewing of your mind." And so as our minds are renewed, Jesus said, ultimately, you'll know by the fruits. And I was thinking here in, is it Ezekiel? That the prophet, he goes through some of the criteria. And it says in verse 21, Ezekiel 18, 21, "But if the wicked man turns from his sins that he's committed and keeps my statutes and does what is lawful and right, he will surely live and not die. None of his transgressions that he has committed will be remembered against him. Because of the righteousness which he has done, he shall live." And so he's asking us to also have the evidence. You know, there should be the fruit of our spirit, that the old things are passed away, all things are become new. The things that we once did, we don't do. And at least there should be progress in that direction. And, you know, so if we're not seeing any progress, then we'll wonder if we're being transformed. All right, I think our time's up for our questions. I want to thank you and thank our TV audience for studying along with us. And look forward to our time studying together again in the future.

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1: And I praise God for Amazing Facts.
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4: 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I felt
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7: I realized that there had to be more to life.
8: God is really doing this.
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1: Christ wherever he goes.
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11: And then the logo pops across, Amazing Facts Presents. I've listened to a lot of different ministers, but this was the first time that he's actually saying something where I had to grab my Bible and actually pick it up. And I've never heard this before. Let me look through and find this. And I just couldn't get enough.
8: And so I started doing Bible studies. Every single one of these guys started being changed, including myself.
0: My question was, why did that happen to me, God? The Lord was able

0: able to reach out, and I actually saw him as a father.
1: I lost everything, and that was when I realized that it was God missing in my life.
2: I went to a prophecy seminar, which knocked me out. This message was so powerful and so irrefutable. I just went, this is real. This is amazing.

Morning, everybody. Today we're going to be talking about step number 3 in this formula for faith, understanding the science of salvation. And that third step is repentance. And it is really one of the most important things that we could be talking about, because even among Christians, a lot of churches have sort of neglected this very biblical and very important aspect of the steps of salvation. Repentance represents a sorrow for sin and a willingness to turn away from it. It's very important that if we have sinned, for one thing, that we're aware, and the other is that if we are aware, we regret. When I was a young man, 4 years old, living with my grandmother, I stole. She was always afraid to take me to the store because she had to shake me down when we got to the car and find out what I had come out with. Two things in particular I remember, and I don't even know why I did it. I think once I stole a little jar of Palm's facial cream. I was going to give it to my mother. I didn't need it, but I thought this would make a nice gift. And that wasn't so hard to get out the door. But my grandmother never could figure out how I managed to sneak out of the store in front of her with a bow and arrow, a full bow and arrow kit. And I still don't know. She said, how you hid that behind your back and down your pants or whatever you did. And I walked out the store with a bow and arrow. And what really bothered her was when she told me this is wrong, you should stop stealing, I was unrepentant. So she took me to the police station. This is true. And she told the policeman, I have a Jewish grandmother. She told the policeman, can you tell Dougie that he's going to go to jail if he doesn't stop stealing? And he said, you know, if you don't stop stealing, I'm going to put you in jail. And I said, I'm not afraid. And then she said, tell him what you feed him in jail. I said, you'll have bread and water. And I said, will there be any peanut butter and jar jelly? This is really, I still vividly remember this. And when they realized it was just bread and water without peanut butter and jelly on the bread, I thought I better mend my ways. But she was really worried because I felt no remorse. Now, if someone is guilty, if you sin, should they feel guilty? If you're a parent and you have a child and they're sinning and they don't have any regret, aren't you worried? So if we're doing something that's wrong, is it important for us to feel regret or to feel guilty? You should not feel good about doing bad. And the reason this is important, and we're talking about it now, is a lot of churches, I think, misunderstand the importance of repentance. In our culture today, we hear a lot about, you know, God loves you. He doesn't want you to feel shame. He doesn't want you to feel guilt. And all guilt and all shame is from the devil. Not true. One of the things the Holy Spirit does is He brings conviction for sin. There should be a sorrow for sin. We talked in our last presentation about having that epiphany, that aha moment where you realize, as David said, I have sinned. Or like Peter, when you realize you denied Christ, you go out and you weep bitterly. There should be a remorse. James talks about our humbling ourselves in the sight of God, that He might lift us up. So before God can lift us up and make us feel good, we need to know why we have a reason to feel bad. And that's called repentance. So let's look at some of the verses in the Bible that talk about this. Now,

remember, we're using as a springboard of our study the conversion experience of Isaiah. Let's go there real quick again. In Isaiah chapter 6, it tells us in verse 1, "In the year that the king died, King Uzziah, I saw the Lord sitting on a throne." And it describes him seeing God in his glory, surrounded with these holy seraphim, these angelic creatures that are then crying the holiness of God and the exalted nature of God. And they cry, "Holy, holy, holy. The Lord is so pure." And then, as exposed to the pureness of God, he by contrast sees his own defilement. And after he sees the goodness of God, he then sees himself in contrast, and he says, "Woe is me, for I am undone." He acknowledges and recognizes his sinfulness, "because I am a man of unclean lips, and I dwell in the midst of a people of unclean lips, for mine eyes have seen the King, the Lord of hosts." Remember step one? When he saw God in his goodness, by contrast, he saw then his unholiness, and that led him to repentance. And the second part of this repentance is confession, and we'll get to that in just a moment. Now, what is the first thing that John the Baptist said as he was preparing to introduce Jesus to the world? He went to prepare the way for Christ. He was that voice crying in the wilderness. Matthew chapter 3, verse 1 and 2, it says, "In those days John the Baptist came preaching in the wilderness, saying," first word, "repent, for the kingdom of heaven is at hand." So if we want to be citizens in that kingdom, what's the first thing that needs to happen? Repent. John the Baptist, it says, he had a baptism of repentance. First words of Jesus. If John's not good enough for you, what were the first words of Jesus when he began to preach? It says, "From that time," Matthew 4:17, "from that time, Jesus began to preach and to say, repent, for the kingdom of heaven is at hand." First words out of his mouth. Well, what brings us to repentance? 2 Corinthians 7, verse 10, "For godly sorrow produces repentance, leading to salvation." So what leads to salvation? A godly sorrow. There is a godly shame or a guilt or conviction for that we've done something wrong, and we should be sad about that. It produces repentance, the right kind of repentance, that leads to what we all want, salvation. Godly sorrow produces repentance that leads to salvation, and it's a repentance not to be regretted. The sorrow of the world, or false guilt or shame, produces death. We'll talk more about that in a minute. And then we touched on this, Romans 2, verse 4. I want to give you a lot of scripture today. "Or do you despise the riches of his goodness, forbearance, and longsuffering, not knowing that the goodness of God leads you to repentance?" Now, a definition for repentance is a remorse, regret, or contrition for past conduct or sin. Second part is to feel such regret as to change one's mind regarding it, as in repenting of intemperate behavior. To make a change for the better as a result of remorse or contrition for one's sins. Repentance is not just a sorrow that you've done something wrong and you continue doing the same thing. Repentance represents a U-turn on the road of life. And that means U-turn. So you're going this way and you're living for the devil and you're doing what's wrong, and then you have this realization of, "Oh Lord, what was me? I'm undone. I am the man." Or like Peter, you realize that Christ is suffering for you. And then you basically do an about face and you change directions, you turn. And so you start to go a different direction. You turn away from the things that hurt the Lord. When you think of what have we done to God? What have our sins cost Jesus? And when we look at the cross and we see how he suffered, for everything you see him going through on the cross is not just for the sins of the whole world. Everything he went through on the cross was what he needed to do just for your sins. I think that sometimes is difficult for us to understand. You might be thinking, well, he died for the sins of the whole world. True, but everything he did, he would have done just for your degree of sins. Your sins, no matter how small, you may have grown up in the church,
It doesn't matter how small or insignificant.

you think your sins might be. Your sins all by yourself are enough to have made Jesus experience everything he experienced on the cross. And when you realize that, you say, wow, he did all that for me. My sins were that painful to God? And so when we see how much our sins hurt God, the goodness of God leads us to repentance. Now, you can read, for instance, one of the first steps in repentance. How important is it? One of the first steps in repentance in Acts chapter 2, after Peter helped the crowd at Pentecost see the Lord, first step is see the Lord, they then saw themselves. They said, men and brethren, what shall we do? They said, woe is me. We've crucified our Savior. This Messiah came and we've crucified him. And they had this terrible sense of their shame. They said, what do we do? And what was Peter's answer? Acts 2 verse 37, he said, repent and let every one of you be baptized in the name of Jesus Christ for the remission of sins, and you will receive the gift of the Holy Spirit. So, we all understand how important it is to be filled with the Holy Spirit. What is a prerequisite for being filled with the Holy Spirit? Repent. Repentance. See, before we can be filled, we must be emptied. And repentance is really kind of turning your heart upside down. You're emptying yourself of yourself and saying, Lord, woe is me. You fill me with your Spirit. And when you humble yourself, then God can lift you up. I'll read that verse to you again in James 4, verse 7. Therefore, submit to God, resist the devil, and he will flee from you. Draw near to God, and he will draw near to you. Cleanse your hands, you sinners, and purify your hearts, you double-minded. This sounds kind of heavy, but it's in the Bible. Lament and mourn and weep. Let your laughter be turned to mourning and your joy to gloom. Some people stop right there, and I don't want to stay in the church where they stop right there. But that is part of the gospel, is that we need to have that sense of mourning and sorrow for a sin. It says, let your joy be turned to gloom. Humble yourself in the sight of God. And then the good part is he says, he will lift you up. He doesn't leave you in that state of shame and mourning and sorrow. For instance, in Ephesians 4:28, it says, let him who stole steal no longer. I mean, can you say, well, I just don't steal nearly as much? Would that be acceptable? If you're working for an employer in a factory, and you tell your employer, you know, I used to steal a lot from you, but I've become a Christian. I want you to know I've cut down. How long will you have your job? He wants to say, first of all, you might lose your job anyway. He wants you to say, I don't steal anymore. And how many times when Jesus forgave somebody, like the woman in the temple, might have been Mary Magdalene, that was caught in adultery, Jesus said, neither do I condemn you. And we love to preach on the wonderful grace of the Lord that says, I do not condemn you. And not always do we then go on to say, where Jesus said, go, you're free, and sin no more. He doesn't save us to sin, he saves us from our sin. Now, Mary Magdalene may have fallen back. The Bible says he cast seven devils out of her. That means you might slip. And if any man sin, we have an advocate with the Father. We shouldn't get discouraged. You get back up, you keep going. Again, John chapter 5, verse 14. Similar story. The man who was healed by the pool of Bethesda. Jesus finds him later in the temple. And he says, see, you have been made well. Sin no more, lest a worse thing come upon thee. Now, why does Jesus want us to turn from sin? Because it's just against his rules? Or what does sin do to us? This man had been healed from a miserable, paralyzing sickness. Jesus does not want you to be sick. He's a loving parent. God will withhold no good thing from his children. That's a scripture, Psalms. God will withhold no good thing from us. So the only things he wants us to turn from are the things that hurt us. Jesus said, sin no more, lest a worse thing come upon you. He wants to save us from our sins because he wants to save us from what hurts us. And so the Lord wants us to turn from it. What's the best time to turn from your sin? Early, soon, as soon as you become aware there's a problem. How important is repentance? The words of Jesus. Luke 13, if you read verses 1 through 5, I'll read the last part here.
He says, I tell you,

No, but unless you repent, you will all likewise perish. God so loved the world, He gave His only begotten Son, that whoever believes in Him should not perish, but have everlasting life. What is part of believing in Jesus? If you say you believe that there is a tsunami coming and you stay on the beach, you don't really believe. If you say you believe in Jesus' teaching and Jesus says you must repent or perish, then part of believing in Jesus is repentance. Does that make sense? People sometimes think believe means, oh yeah, I believe that Jesus died on the cross, so that means I'm saved. The Bible says the devils believe and tremble. That's the kind of faith a devil can have. The devil believes that Jesus died on the cross. Isn't that right? Is that going to save him? So it's a broader, more comprehensive kind of belief. It's a belief in believing the teachings of Jesus, believing in what Christ said we should do. And one of the things Jesus said is, repent, for the kingdom of God is in hand. Repent or you will likewise perish. So repentance is part of the teaching of Christ. 2 Peter 3:9. This is a good one. 2 Peter 3:9. God is not willing that any should perish, but that all should come to repentance. So part of believing in Jesus is repentance. We've got to know what that means. By the way, the Hebrew word for repent is nacham, and it means to sigh or to breathe strongly, to be sorry, to repent, wanting to change. And in Greek, it's metanoia, and it means to be regretful, to think differently, turning from sin to God. So even in the very words, it represents not just saying, yeah, I'm sorry I did that to you, Lord, but continuing. Now, there's the right kind of repentance, and there can also be the wrong kind of repentance. For instance, some examples of the wrong kind of repentance you can find in Hebrews chapter 12, verse 16. Lest there be any fornicator or profane person like Esau, who for one morsel of food sold his birthright. For you know afterward, when he wanted to inherit the blessing, he was rejected, for he found no place for repentance, though he sought it diligently with tears. He was only sorry for what he had lost. He wasn't sorry that he had despised the birthright. Does the Bible say Judas repented? It does. Matthew 27, verse 3. Then Judas, which had betrayed him, when he saw that he was condemned, he repented himself and brought again the 30 pieces of silver to the chief priests and the elders, saying, I have sinned in that I have betrayed innocent blood. And he went out and he hanged himself. So there are several other cases in the Bible of this counterfeit repentance. Pharaoh was always sorry in the intensity of a plague, and as soon as the plague was removed, he went right back to doing the same thing. He wasn't really sorry that he had defied God. He kept them as slaves. The Bible talks about Balaam. And when the angel was in his path with a sword drawn, he was sorry at that point. But he wasn't really remorseful for his greed. Then you've got Achan. You know, when Achan was finally identified by God and casting lots and the Holy Spirit and said, you're the one who stole, and many have died because of your sin, he said, yes, I've sinned. Well, the spotlight, you know, the video was playing at that point. And from time to time, you'll hear someone make a confession, but it's because they deny it, they deny it, they deny it, and they say, here's the video, here's the audio of you saying this or doing this. They go, oh yeah, I guess I did do it, and I'm sorry. Well, are they sorry? No, that's not real repentance. Repentance is a sorrow in heart and a willingness to turn away and to change. An example would be if you borrow your neighbor's lawnmower and he never turned it back, never returned it to them. And then somewhere along the way you visit church and you find the Lord and you repent and you come to Christ and you kneel and you say, Lord, please forgive me for stealing my neighbor's lawnmower. If you keep it in your garage, are you forgiven? Or do you need to take it back to your neighbor? If you're really sorry, then you ought to, as far as possible, restore what was taken. And there's a number of verses in the Bible. For instance, Ezekiel 33:15. If the wicked restores the pledge and gives back what he has stolen and walks in the statutes of life without committing iniquity, he will surely live and not die.
That's pretty clear. Things need to be

restored. There needs to be a transformation. People sometimes do what they want to do. And some folks say, well, you know, I don't think I can stop. I don't think I can change. Really? You know, when we say that we don't think we can stop or we don't think we can change, first of all, you can't do anything without Jesus. The question is, do you believe that you can do all things through Christ? Can you not only be sorry for your sins, but can you turn

0: and death issue. We've got a snake that's crawled in the hole. If we don't turn from our sins, then sin will ultimately destroy us. The most dangerous mistake that people make when it comes to the truth regarding repentance, you know what it is? Procrastination. We say, you know, repentance is important, and one of these days, you know, there's that thief on the cross, and maybe just before I die, I'll repent. And it is true, there is one example in the Bible of someone who has a deathbed conversion. In the 11th hour of his life, that thief on the cross was saved, just like he was. He didn't have to wrestle with or give up any of his sins because we are justified by faith. But then part of sanctification is going to be repentance. That thief did repent of his sins. He didn't have a chance to really demonstrate anything because he died shortly after. But Matthew Henry said something interesting. He said, there's only one example in the Bible of a deathbed conversion. And the reason there's only one example is so no one will lose hope. But the other reason is nobody will dare presume. There's only one example. Yes, there is one example, so we don't lose hope, but there is only one example, so no one will dare presume. Every day that goes by where we procrastinate repenting of our sins is one less day to repent in, and it is one more day to repent of. It's like this man who was struggling with surrender to Christ had a dream one night, and an angel appeared, and the angel said, "Follow me." And he followed him off into the woods. And there in the woods, he saw this old hermit, and he was gathering sticks into a big pile, and he laid them in a bundle, and he tied them off. And he tried to pick up the bundle of sticks, but it was too heavy. So the old hermit untied the bundle, and he added a few more sticks. And then he tied it off, and he tried to pick it up, and it was too heavy. And he went through this exercise several times, every time the bundle of sticks getting bigger and bigger. And the man turned to the angel. He says, "What does this mean?" He said, "This is what a lot of people do with repentance." It says they figure it's too heavy, and so they put it off, and they continue to add to the burden every day. Someone asked a rabbi, "When's the best time to repent?" And the rabbi said, "The last day of your life." And he said, "But what if you don't know what the last day of your life is?" The rabbi said, "Exactly." So the best time to repent of our sins is when we are aware of our sins. When the Holy Spirit comes to us and God gives us that grace, and the Bible tells us that it's the Lord that gives us this repentance. When we look at Jesus and we see the goodness of God, when we see the love of God, when we see the sacrifice and the suffering of Jesus, the goodness of God leads us to repentance. You might be thinking as you're listening, "Pastor Doug, boy, I have things in my life that need changing." Well, I've got things in my life too. Praise the Lord, I'm not what I used to be. May not be what I need to be, but praise God, I'm not what I used to be. And so you ought to be drawing closer to God. And being a Christian is an ongoing walk of the Lord revealing things that need changing. But if you pray and you say all the time, "I'm going to keep my eyes fixed on Jesus," as you look at God and as you see God, you'll then see yourself, and then that'll bring that prayer from your heart, "Woe is me, I'm undone." And we need a heart transformation. God says He'll change our hearts and all things will be made new. Do you want that experience? I do. All right, we have some time for Bible questions. We'll try and keep it to the subject of repentance. Who here has a question? Ryan?
1: Pastor Doug, I just had a question in regards to Hebrews 10:26. It reads, "For if we sin willfully after we have received the knowledge of the truth, there no longer remains a sacrifice for sins." I myself, and I'm sure a lot of other people, have willfully sinned many times.
0: Right.
1: And this verse appears to allude to that we don't have any more forgiveness or sacrifice for sin. So how do we make some understanding out of that?
0: Good question. When you encounter a verse like that, I think one of the very important things to do is look at the examples in the Bible. The Bible's a storybook. Do we see examples in the Bible of people who willfully sinned that were forgiven? Like David, Peter, I mean, was Eve willfully? Did she willfully take the forbidden fruit? And the devil or the serpent did not force her to do it. So what it's saying there is this is one of the places where the Greek is important to understand. The word is

0: is, or the term is, if we continue to sin willfully. That word there is an ongoing phrase. In other words, if we persist in ongoing sin, then there's nothing else God can do. If we choose to continue, if we don't have remorse, but we're going to persist in our sins, there's nothing more God can do. All we have is a certain fearful looking forward to of judgment and fiery indignation, I think it goes on to say, that will devour the adversaries. Okay, I see another question back here. Danny?
1: Yes, Pastor Doug. I wanted to ask, does repentance that is motivated by fear sincere? Is it sincere?
0: You know, I think that a fear of destruction and a desire for heaven, a fear of death and a craving for life, is a suitable starting point. I mean, don't we do that with our children sometimes? You have to teach them on a very elementary basis to obey. They may not understand the principles of an internal combustion engine and a car hurling down the highway at high speed and the velocity of impact, and you can't explain all that, but you say, do not play in the street or I will spank you. I mean, if they keep going out in the street. And so you, out of love for them, you've got to start sometimes on an elementary level. Do we find everybody from Moses to Jesus giving us warnings in the Bible about the dangers of sin and how deadly it is? And so even fear is used as an appropriate motive, as a starting point. And even selfishness, wanting to go to heaven. I mean, we all would like the glories and wonderful things of eternal life and heaven and the bliss, pleasures at your right hand forevermore. Those might be a suitable starting point. And a baby Christian, when they first come to the Lord, they might say, well, I'm escaping the lake of fire, thank the Lord, and I'm going to go to heaven, thank the Lord. But ultimately, what they want to do is they say, I want to please Jesus. I want to be with Jesus. As you mature, you might start with the wrong motive, but if you're really going to be sanctified, you've got to have it for the right motive. Fear could be a good starting point for repentance. Well, I really appreciate your questions. I'm learning from our time together. I trust you're learning as well. Amen?
2: Amen.
0: The most important thing is that we can all put these things into practice and live as Jesus wants us to live. God bless you until we study together again.

0: Hi, I'm Doug. I grew up in New York, and I love adventures. And one unexpected adventure changed my whole life. And it happened in there.
1: When I was a teenager, in Palm Springs, I found something incredible. Deep in this cave was a Bible. It taught me amazing truths about heaven, about prophecy, and the life of Jesus, how he lived, loved, and cared for people. If you want to go on the same journey of discovery I did, you can. Just get yourself a copy of the Amazing Facts Kids Bible School Lessons. Come join the adventure.

0: Are you all ready to study the Bible?
1: Yes, sir.
0: Well, we're excited. We're going to be continuing our study, talking about the formula for faith, understanding the science of salvation. And you remember in our previous studies, we've been going through the conversion experience of Isaiah the prophet and seeing that that's a template that becomes an outline for the steps that anybody really needs to go through in being saved. There's a progress. There's a pattern. And it's not only important for each of us to take those steps, but if we're going to work to give Bible studies to other people, it's important to know step one is you see God. Then they need to, by contrast, they see themselves. And then they repent. But repentance is something that can happen in your heart without ever telling anybody. You can step on a person's foot and be sorry you did it and walk away, but if you've never said, I'm sorry, and verbalize that repentance, it's not complete. And so today we're going to be talking about the second part of repentance, which is better known as confession. And if you want to go back to Isaiah, we'll read this story again. It starts with Isaiah chapter 6, verse 1. In the year King Uzziah died, you're going to have this memorized before we're done, right?
1: Amen.
0: In the year that King Uzziah died, I saw the Lord sitting on a throne, high and lifted up, and the train of his robe filled the temple. Above it stood seraphim. Each one had six wings. With two he covered his face, with two he covered his feet, and with two he flew. And one cried to another and said, Holy, holy, holy is the Lord of hosts. The whole earth is full of his glory. And the posts of the door were shaken by the voice of him who cried out, and the house was filled with smoke. So he sees God in his glory, in his goodness, in his holiness, in his awesome power. And then the light of the glory of God contrasted with the things wrong in his own character creates that contrast. And he feels remorse. He feels unworthy. And he says then, he confesses what he's feeling. Woe is me, I am undone. I am destroyed. I am guilty. Because I am a man of unclean lips. And you notice he's mentioning something specific here. This is confession. And I dwell in the midst of a people of unclean lips. We'll talk about this later today. It's corporate confession. For mine eyes have seen the King. So we'll pause right there and we'll talk a little bit about this important aspect of confession. Now, is it clear to everybody that there needs to be repentance and confession before there is forgiveness, cleansing, and salvation? You know, the Bible's pretty clear that all things are naked and open to the eyes of Him with whom we have to do. God sees everything, and someday we will give an account. And for there's a great judgment day. The Bible's clear. Jesus said in Luke 12, verse 2, For there is nothing covered that will not be revealed, nor hidden that will not be known. Therefore, whatever you have spoken in the dark will be heard in the light, and whatever you have spoken in the ear in inner rooms will be proclaimed from the housetops. Now, I don't know about you, but I don't want everything in my past proclaimed. So for our sins to be forgiven, there needs to be a couple of very important criteria. One is, he who covers his sin will not prosper, but whoever confesses and forsakes. Now, this is a part that's often left out these days. People talk about confession, God will forgive you and God will cleanse you. But part of real repentance is a sorrow for sin and a turning away from it. It says, he who confesses and forsakes them will have mercy. Does God just want us to repent and confess of our sins? Or is real repentance also involved forsaking? Being willing not to be saved in your sin, but to be saved from your sin. It's a very important component of that. You can read also, for instance, in Psalm 32. This is a great psalm of repentance, Psalm 32. David wrote a couple of really good psalms dealing

with repentance and confession. One of them is Psalm 51, and the other one is Psalm 32. When I kept silent, when he didn't confess, my bones grew old through my groaning all the day long. And you read on, it says, I acknowledge my sin to you. My iniquity I have not hidden. I said, I will confess my transgressions to the Lord, and you forgave the iniquity of my sin. Repentance and confession are a crucial component to having forgiveness, not only on the records, but for your own heart to be healed. David did not find relief until he had come clean with God. You can read in Hosea 14, verse 1. O Israel, return to the Lord your God, for you have stumbled because of your iniquity. Take words with you. What do you think he means by that? Take words with you. And return to the Lord and say to him, take away all iniquity, receive us graciously, for we offer the sacrifices of our lips. And that means that there's confession. Confession of sin is the outward fruit of repentance. Again, you can read Romans 10:10, another verse. For with the heart one believes unto righteousness, and with the mouth confession is made unto salvation. Now, whose words are those? Pastor Doug's or the Apostle Paul? And so how important is that? It tells us that it says, with the heart, starts in the heart, one believes, there needs to be faith. That's our next presentation, unto righteousness. And with the mouth, confession is made unto salvation. Do not expect God to cover what we are unwilling to uncover. Now, I want my sins to be covered when the Lord comes. I don't want them proclaimed from the housetop. So what's the criteria? Proclaim them to the Lord now. Confess and have them washed away. Really, those things that we do not confess to the Lord and ask for cleansing from, they're on the record books. And some of you might be thinking, can you remember everything you've done? No, I can't. Can you? But we'll talk about that in just a minute. What is the definition for confession? To confess means to disclose something, perhaps damaging or inconvenient to oneself, to admit, to acknowledge. Now, the Bible's clear, God knows everything. Zechariah 4:10, the eyes of the Lord which scan to and fro throughout the whole earth. Proverbs 5:2, for the ways of man are before the eyes of the Lord, and he ponders all of his paths. And it tells us in Psalms, is there anywhere that we can flee from God's presence? Could Jonah flee from God? No, God knows everything. You can't run from God. Again, it says there, and this is Hebrews 4:13, there is no creature hidden from his sight. And again, but all things are naked and open to the eyes of him with whom we must give an account. And so God knows everything. All right, so if God knows, why confess? You know, he knows, why confess? And you might say, why pray? He knows what things you have need of before you ask. Well, a number of reasons. Confession is very important. For one thing, you are influenced by your own words. When you say something, you actually hear what you say. Your words actually affect your own mind. You get different parts of your mind. And when you logically realize God wants me to confess this, you can then emotionally also acknowledge this behavior is unacceptable. I've just said so. And that means that you kind of free the Holy Spirit and your own conscience to tell you to stop doing something. Whenever you confess something as a sin, it makes it easier for the Holy Spirit to say, next time you're tempted, wait a second, didn't you confess that because it was wrong? So your confession actually helps you in your victory should you be tempted on that same point in the future. Does that make sense? You're acknowledging, not only publicly, but you're acknowledging to yourself, that's not right. And it's very good. Matter of fact, I've told a number of people, you might be struggling with some sin or temptation or habit or behavior, and your conscience bothers you because you keep making the same mistake. So what should you do? Just stop confessing. God's tired of hearing me repent and confess. He already heard me once. I just made the same mistake. Why confess again? Because every time you confess, you're reminding yourself that it's not acceptable. The most dangerous thing that can happen is when a person gets to the point where they're not bothered by their own bad behavior. You can start to justify it. I've seen it many times. A person comes into the church
and they've got this sin that bothers them, and they come to

to the Lord, and they ask for forgiveness, but the sin, they got this habitual problem, keeps coming back. And then you meet them 10, 15, 20 years later. They still have that sin, but they have rationalized somehow so it doesn't bother them anymore. And as long as you're repenting and confessing, you are giving God permission to work in your life to save you from that thing. And so don't ever stop confessing. And it might mean confessing the same thing over and over again. But there should be a confession and a turning away from it. Don't become comfortable with it. If you do fall again, confess it again. Now here's the part that I really want you to remember. 1 John 1:9. You all know what that says? If we confess our sins, He is faithful and just to forgive us our sins and to cleanse us from most unrighteousness. All. That's right. I wanted you to catch that. Because if we are faithful in confessing our sins, He is faithful to forgive us. God does not want you to feel bad except long enough to make you feel good. He wants you to repent and humble yourself so that He can lift you up. He wants to cleanse you from some unrighteousness or from all. Now, does that mean we've got to confess every sin we've ever committed? Let me just see. Am I the only one that can't remember every sin I've ever committed? Can you? So how specific should we be? As specific as you can be. I recommend that you do something. If you've never done this before, I really recommend that you get off by yourself. Get a piece of paper. Don't do it on your computer. Kneel, if you're able, by your bed or somewhere alone, and take that pad, and then you can pray that prayer of David. Search me, Lord. Try me. See if there be any wicked way in me. And ask God, say, Lord, how have I sinned against you? Show me my sins. Does anyone want to know that? But should we know? And then start with, say, all right, 10 commandments. Just take them as a rough starting point. Have you ever worshiped other things as God? Have other things been God in your life? Have you ever taken God's name in vain? Have you ever made anything's idols? Have you robbed God from the time that belongs to Him in the Sabbath or the means that belong to Him? The Bible says that if you don't faithfully return tithes and offerings, He says, this whole nation has robbed me, so I'd be stealing. Well, I've never committed adultery, but Jesus said it's not just an action, it's an attitude. Have you thought lustful thoughts in your heart? I don't mean when a fleeting thought goes through your mind, but you know what I mean, dwelling on those things. It's not a sin to be tempted, but often those thoughts go beyond just noticing something to when you dwell upon it, it turns into sin. I've never murdered anybody, but Jesus said, if you're angry with your brother without a cause, you're guilty of murder. It starts getting serious. I've never taken your name in vain. Jesus said, let your yea be yea and your nay be nay. Everything else that comes from, that is more than this, really comes from evil. You start making vows and swearing up and down. I mean, you know, taking oaths and it's suspect. Christians' communication should be transparent and simple. And so you start going through the spirit of the law, even if you have not. And then, you know, when it comes to like lying, you write that down. How does God feel about gossip? You know, when the Lord lists the sins, it's not just the Ten Commandments. There's a list in Proverbs where the Lord says, six things I hate, yes, seven are an abomination unto me. Do you all know what the seventh one is? He that sows discord among brethren. By going to someone else and speaking evil about someone else, parting relationships, one of the things that God hates. And so you could take those lists there in the Beatitudes, Proverbs, Ten Commandments, and just say, Lord, I've been a liar. I've been a thief. I've had impure thoughts, spiritual adultery. Some of you might be able to put literal adultery down. I haven't killed anyone, but I've committed imaginary homicide against my enemies. And start putting those things down. And the Lord is going to start showing you things and say, Lord, and what am I forgetting? And all of a sudden you'll say, oh, I remember when I stole my sister's $20. Or I remember that employer that whenever I went home,
I didn't want to go buy my own printing paper, and so I

0: took a ream of paper from the office and convinced myself that a little bit of what I was doing was work time. And just little by little, the Holy Spirit's going to bring things back to you. Make that list. Don't hurry off your knees. And then you don't have to worry about remembering what the Holy Spirit doesn't reveal. Isn't that right? If you say, Lord, I am willing to confess and repent of my sins, but you're going to have to show me because I'm weak. The Spirit's willing, the flesh is weak, the memory's weak. And show me things. And if you can't remember every lie, but you can put lying down. Say, Lord, forgive me for being a liar. And so put down the categories. Get your list together. And then when the Holy Spirit goes quiet and you can't think of anything and you stop writing, and just say, all right, Lord, I am a sinner. Woe is me, I am undone. I am guilty of these things. I know that these things crucified Jesus. That Jesus died not just for the sins of the world, but he died for my sins, for these things. These things are sins. These things crucify Jesus. Call it what it is. And the Bible talks about making sin exceedingly sinful. But don't paint it in soft tones. Admit that sin is deadly. It is the enemy. And say, but the good news is Jesus said that if I confess my sins, if I repent of my sins, that you are faithful and just to forgive me and to cleanse me from all unrighteousness. Lord, not only have you said this, I believe you want to. Do you believe God wants to forgive you? I mean, why else would Jesus come if he didn't want to forgive you? Would you pour out your blood to save someone if you didn't want them saved? So the Lord wants you forgiven. You're on the same team. Say, Lord, these are the criteria. I'm trying to do everything you command me to do. I repent. I confess. Lord, if my repentance isn't deep enough, does God know that? Say, I believe. Help my unbelief. Help it be deeper. Say, I'm doing the best I can, Lord. But you've promised to forgive me and to cleanse me. When you do your part and you pray and you accept that. Now, the reason I said don't put this on your computer, don't let anyone get a hold of that list. Then you want to destroy that list. And you know what? It'll do something for you. Don't start a fire, but if you burn it, that's great. Because what's happened to your sins then? You're realizing that I have confessed my sins. He is faithful and just. And then, you know, of course, there's more that comes. Just believe that he forgives you. We're going to get to that in our next presentation. But as soon as you do that, here's the wonderful part. Turn back to Isaiah chapter 6. When he repented of his sins and he confessed his sins to God, what happens next? Then one of the seraphim flew to me, having in his hand a live coal that he had taken with tongs from the altar. I'm in verse 6. Now verse 7, he touched my mouth with it and said, behold, this has touched your lips. Your iniquity is taken away. Your sin is purged. After he repents and confesses, is he forgiven?
1: Yes.
0: Yeah. Does he have to go on probation first for 6 weeks? Is there a 2-hour probation? Does he have 30-minute trial period while the computer processes his application? How quickly, after he repents and confesses, is he forgiven? Isn't that wonderful? When Zacchaeus, he goes through these steps. He wants to see Jesus. What's step number one? See Lord. He wants to see Jesus. He's small, so he climbs a tree. We're crucified with Christ. That's what that means. From the tree, he sees the Lord, and the Lord sees him. And the Lord says, come on down, Zacchaeus. I know you're searching for me. Today I must abide at your house. He is so thrilled that God would reveal himself to him, that wants a relationship with him. He comes down. What's the first thing he does? When he sees the goodness of God, he's convicted of his sin. He gets on his knees. Matter of fact, you know he's on his knees because it says he arises. After getting out of the tree, he either falls out of the tree or something because he's down. And he says, Lord, if I've taken anything from any man by false accusation, this is Luke 19, by the way. It's only in the Gospel of Luke. If I've taken anything from any man by false accusation, I will pay him back fourfold, and half of my goods I give to the poor. Do you see repentance there? Do you hear him publicly confessing? Now, he's saying, there may be people I've wronged I don't even remember, because he says, if. That means I'll get out the books, and I've been a I've been a publican a long time. I've been a

extorting. It was like mafia back then. I've been extorting money from people. And he said, and then if that isn't enough, I'm going to give half my goods to the poor, because there may be people that I've wronged. I don't remember. And what does Jesus say? Well, let's see how this, good promise. Let's see how you follow through now. You know what Jesus said? Verily, he is a son of Abraham. He is adopted into the family of Abraham. He is called the child of Abraham. Remember, those that are saved go to Abraham's bosom, symbolically. He's saying, you're going to be saved. And all the people are talking and saying, how can Jesus say that this man is going to be in the kingdom when he has been such a scoundrel? I mean, he just repented and all of a sudden he's saved, he's forgiven? Yep, that quick. Thief on the cross. He repents of his sin. He confesses publicly, says to his fellow thief, this man's done nothing wrong, we're getting what we deserve for our deeds. And he says, Lord, remember me when you come into your kingdom. He asks. And what does Jesus say? You waited too long? Or does immediately the Lord say to him, verily I say to you today, you will be with me in paradise. So what's the waiting period from the time you repent and confess before you're saved? Instant. How saved were they? He cleanses you from how much? All. Was he 98% saved? 100%. You are 100% justified. There may be more sanctification that comes afterward. But when you come to the Lord, that's where righteousness by faith comes in. You are made righteous by faith. And when you realize that he's completely forgiven you, you want to stay righteous and live a new life, right? And so this all follows that confession. Now back to some of the specifics we were talking about during confession. What about confessing to people? Confess your trespasses to one another, your faults to one another. Pray for one another that you might be healed. And confession is something that might be need to be done even after you're forgiven. Will there be more repentance and confession during sanctification? Yeah, that's why John tells us, if any man sin, he's writing to the church. He writes to the beloved lady. He's writing to the church. If any man sin, we have an advocate with the Father, Jesus Christ the righteous. So there's ongoing confession that may happen and repentance. In our house, we have a useless piece of equipment called a trash compactor. Do you know what a trash compactor does? A trash compactor will take 50 pounds of garbage and it compresses it to 50 pounds. You still got your 50 pounds of garbage. Problem with a trash compactor is because it manages to take all the garbage of a week and keep squashing it down every time you open it up and you run the thing, it doesn't take a whole week for garbage to start to smell. 2 or 3 days and it can start to smell. And so I can't wait for a whole week to go by, and you know, it kind of is aggravating because those trash compactor bags are expensive, but I don't want to leave it in there a whole week. So sometimes you gotta dump it out on a more regular basis, even though it theoretically, you can pack all kinds of garbage into it. Well, in our lives, you've got to be careful to keep short accounts with God. As soon as you know that there's some garbage, don't wait for it to start to stink. Take it out and deal with it. You know what I mean? And so if you realize, Lord, I did something wrong between you and me, or if you've done something wrong in a relationship with somebody else, deal with it right away. Because the longer you don't deal with it, the worse it starts to smell over time. And the quicker you deal with it, the better you're going to feel. Now, is it possible that sometimes the devil has blinded us? First, the devil takes away our shame to make us shameless in sin. And then the devil gives us shame to make us ashamed to confess and repent. And we need to say, Lord, help me to know what is. Help me to see myself through your eyes. Isn't that the one who ultimately is going to be our judge and our redeemer? And so this is a very important step in forgiveness, friends, that we could ask the Lord to give us his spirit. And the good news is, does God want to forgive us? Do we have to worry that we may forget something if we honestly pray and say, Lord, I'm emptying myself. I want you to fill me with your spirit. If there's something that I've missed, show it to me. And if we're sincere, he'll reveal that to us. What does God want? Does he want every piece of data that's in your life that you've committed, or does he want you to be open
and give him the keys to all the rooms. If you open your heart and say, Lord, I'm willing to be a new creature, I'm willing to confess.

The things that God's going to want you to confess are the things He wants you to have victory over. And that's the first step. Should you confess and repent even if you don't feel like stopping? I talked to you, I think, in an earlier presentation about smoking. I was convicted about smoking while my health was great. I could run, I could climb, I did not cough, but I was convicted. I said, Lord, I don't want to stop smoking, but I know You do. It says on every pack, this is going to kill you. The Bible says, thou shalt not kill. That would include yourself. I said, Lord, I know You want me to stop. Will You please give me the right attitude? So even if there's some sin in your life that you love, and we love most sin, the Bible says, flee temptation. Most of us crawl away and hope it catches us, right? So be honest with God. The good news is if you're honest with God, He already knows, right? So it's great that you can come clean with Him and say, Lord, I believe, help my unbelief. I repent of my sins. If there's something I don't know, show it to me, but I confess I'm a sinner. That man, he came into the temple one day. Don't worry about making a long list. Two men went to the temple to pray. One was a publican, one was a Pharisee. The Pharisee stood and he prayed thus with himself. He said, Lord, I thank You that I'm not like other men. I pay tithe of all that I've got and I fast twice a week and I'm not like this publican back here. And the publican, he bowed his head and beat upon his breast and he said, Lord, have mercy upon me, a sinner. He confessed his sin. It was very simple because that can be the starting point. And what did Jesus say? The Pharisee did not go home forgiven, but the publican did. The Pharisee was boasting of his righteousness. The publican was confessing his sin. He went home forgiven because he humbled himself before God. So that's the most important thing in forgiveness, is that we just come clean with God and He wants to give us immediate forgiveness and accept us. He wants the relationship restored with Him and He wants us to have restored relationships with others. Amen? Amen. All right, let me pray with you as we close this session. Dear Father, help us to take the things that we've learned today, and I pray that we'll apply them not only in restoring our relationship with Thee, but in our relationship with each other, that we might represent You and have that peace that You want to give to each of us in our hearts, and that freedom that comes from knowing that we have a place in Your kingdom. We thank You and we pray this in Jesus' name. Amen. Amen. All right. Well, thank you very much.

Erica was just 14 years old when she first saw the final events of Bible prophecy. She was amazed by the truths revealed about Revelation, but later in life, she got caught up in the wrong crowd. Nonetheless, a seed was planted in her heart that was just waiting for the right moment to sprout. At 17, Erica was doing drugs when a friend pulled out a stack of amazing back study guides. The two girls were high, but Erica's life changed that night as she studied the truths of God's Word. Today, Erica regularly uses these same study guides to teach others the truths that set her free. Do you see what happens when you give generously to God's work? He uses the truth that you share to transform addicts into missionaries. There are millions more right now searching like Erica was. Will you give them life-saving truth today? 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You can also give by calling 877-449-2388 or visit us at amazingfacts.org.

Okay, here we are. I think this is like program number five now, or at least step number five in the Formula for Faith, where we are talking about understanding the science of salvation. And what do you think so far? Are these things sounding like we're dealing with the high points, the crucial components of salvation? Well, today we're going to be talking about one of the most crucial. And it's talking about the issue of faith and cleansing, with a special emphasis on faith. If you turn in your Bibles back to Isaiah chapter 6, and we see after Isaiah sees the Lord, and he confesses and he repents, then it says that the seraphim flies unto him having a live coal that he had taken with tongs from the altar. Now, if an angel comes at you and he's got a pair of tongs and he's got a radiating, burning, hot coal, and he's moving towards putting it on your mouth, what would your natural reaction be? Run. Duck, run. How could Isaiah stand still and allow that angel to put a hot coal on his lips? It didn't burn him, obviously. It was giving him a cleansing. It would take faith, wouldn't it? And he stood there and he received the cleansing that God provided. Now, probably shouldn't rush past the point that sometimes in the formula for faith, we are often cleansed through trials. Sometimes it's fiery trials that we encounter. And so he receives this cleansing. As soon as he confessed unclean lips, where did he put the coal? Put it on his lips, the part that he confessed needed cleansing. And he said, your iniquity is taken away and your sin purged, washed away. And that's a wonderful thing. Then as you read on, it goes on to say, I heard the voice of the Lord saying, whom shall I send and who will go for us? Then I said, here am I, send me. How could Isaiah say, Lord, I'll go for you right now, after he just formally said, I'm a man of unclean lips? How could he go and speak for God after he just confessed his lips were defiled? Because God declared that he was clean and he believed it. He had faith that he was cleansed. Amen? Go to Mark chapter 9, and maybe you remember in Mark chapter 9, you've got this experience where Jesus goes up this Mount of Transfiguration, and Moses and Elijah appear. And then after Jesus comes down the mountain, he only went up the mountain with Peter, James, and John. He comes down, he finds the other nine apostles have sort of been accosted by the scribes and Pharisees because there was this very difficult case of a demon-possessed boy that they could not cast out. Mark 9:14. And he came to the disciples, and he saw a great multitude around them, and the scribes were disputing with them. And immediately when they saw him, all the people were greatly amazed, and running to him, greeted him. And he asked the scribes, what are you discussing with them? Then one from the multitude answered and said, Teacher, I brought you my son who has a mute spirit. And whenever he seizes him, he throws him down, and he foams at the mouth and gnashes his teeth, and he becomes rigid. And so I spoke to your disciples that they should cast him out, but they could not. And he answered and said to them, O faithless generation, how long will I be with you? How long shall I bear with you? Bring him to me. So they brought him to him. And when he, the demon-possessed boy, saw him, immediately the spirit convulsed him, and he fell on the ground, and he wallowed, foaming at the mouth. He got thrown into a fresh convulsion. And so he asked the father, how long has this been happening to him? He said, from childhood, and often he has thrown him into the fire and into the water to destroy him. But, here the father says, if you can do anything, have compassion on us and help us. With Jesus, there is a four-letter word that is a two-letter word. It's if. If is a dirty word when it comes to

0: salvation with Jesus. The Lord, he doesn't want ifs. When the devil came to tempt Jesus in the wilderness, how did he betray who he was? He said, "If you're the Son of God." Right away, Jesus knew who he was dealing with. When Christ was hanging on the cross, there were two thieves that asked for salvation. Both thieves asked to be saved. Are you aware of that? How many were saved?
1: One.
0: Why? One said, "Lord, remember me when you come into your kingdom." No doubts. He said, "Lord, and you're a king," because you got a kingdom. Called him Lord and King while he was hanging there on the cross. He had faith. The other thief said, "If you can do anything, save yourself and us." Was he saved? Can God save us with an if? Well, maybe even. But if is very dangerous. What did Jesus say to him? Verse 23, Mark 9, 23. "If you can believe, all things are possible to him that believes." Well, then the father of the child cried out in tears. He's desperate. He says, "Lord, I believe. I did bring my son here hoping you'd heal him, but I have doubts. Help my unbelief." And Jesus saw the people came running together. He rebuked the unclean spirit and said, "You deaf and dumb spirit, I command you to come out of him and enter him no more." And see, the Lord doesn't want to save us temporarily. "Enter him no more." And the spirit cried out and convulsed him greatly. He thrashed and he convulsed and came out of him. And he became as one dead, so that many said he's dead. But Jesus took him by the hand, lifted him up, and he arose. He presented him to his father. And later the disciples came to Jesus and they said to him, "Why could we not cast him out?" He said, "This kind can come out by nothing but prayer and fasting." All right. That's the story that I want to use to talk about this. You'll notice the important place that faith holds in the story. So how do you get more faith? Romans, what is it, chapter 10, verse 17? Faith cometh by hearing, hearing by the Word of God. So if you want more faith, you spend more time in the Word. Every time Jesus was tempted by the devil in the wilderness, what did Jesus use to fight the devil? The same thing David used, that stone in the sling, the Word of God. And he took verses, like little stones. And all three times Jesus quoted from the book of Deuteronomy, but he quoted the Scriptures. And that was his ammunition. And we need to have more faith in the power of God's Word. When we're tempted or when we're discouraged, we need to look into God's promises and pray. And the Lord works miracles. God's Word does not fail. So we need to believe in faith. Another way to strengthen your faith is through prayer. Have you ever noticed that you say, "Well, don't you need prayer to faith to pray?" When you pray, even if your faith is small, and you're praying, "Lord, I believe, help my unbelief," when you get an answer to a prayer, what does that do to your faith?
1: Increases.
0: And so then you pray for bigger things, and you get bigger answers. And what happens to your faith? It gets bigger, and your faith matures, and it grows, and it blossoms, just like a plant. And so don't be afraid to pray big prayers. Can you name a place in the Bible where someone asked God for something and God said, "Please don't ask for too much. That's too big for me"? I mean, when Isaiah says to Hezekiah, "Would you like the sun to go down 10 degrees or do you want the sun to go backwards?" Hezekiah thought, "Well, we're talking about God. I mean, it's normal to have the shadow go down 10 degrees, but if the sun were to go backwards, that would really be something. He's God. He can do that. Let's have it go backwards." And did God say, "Oh, that's a tough, I can't do that"? It's like I get carried away. Or when Joshua was out there fighting on the field and he realizes he's running out of time and he prays and says, "Lord, we don't have the complete victory yet. And if the sun goes down, they're going to get away. So, sun, stand still." Talk about a big prayer. I mean, God could have called down from the sky, "Joshua, come on now. We're just praying these big prayers." So, I mean, have you noticed that God doesn't seem to be annoyed by people praying big prayers? Doesn't he want us to have more faith? Didn't Jesus say, "If you've got faith as a grain of mustard seed, you can say unto this mountain, be plucked up and cast into the sea, and it will be done for you, if you have faith"? Amen? So again, it says Hebrews 11:6, without faith, it is impossible to please God. He

who comes to God must believe that He is, and He is a rewarder of those who diligently seek Him. So there needs to be a seeking after of God. If you look in Luke 17, here's a very important verse. Luke 17, 12. I'll tell you the story very quickly just to save some time. 10 lepers, and you'll only find this in the Gospel of Luke, 10 lepers come to Jesus for cleansing. They can't come all the way to Jesus. They come and they get close. And they call out and they say, "Son of David, have mercy on us. Son of David, have mercy on us." Jesus sees them. Everyone can see from their rags and their disease that they're lepers. Maybe they're even missing digits or something. And Jesus tells them something odd. He says, "Go show yourself to the priests." The priests were sort of the doctors that would evaluate whether you were clean or not. "Go show yourself to the priests and make the offering of thanksgiving for cleansing from leprosy." Now that would be odd. You would not go and ask the priest to examine you for being clean from leprosy while you still have leprosy. And you would not make the offering of thanksgiving for cleansing from leprosy while you still have leprosy. And yet Jesus tells these lepers that still have all the evidence of leprosy, "Go and make this offering of thankfulness for cleansing from leprosy." Well, now they might have stood there for a moment and thought, "This doesn't make any sense at all. Why would we go all the way to Jerusalem and be examined by the priest? We already know we've got leprosy. We've been declared unclean. Why would we make an offering of gratitude for cleansing while we still don't have our cleansing? Cleanse us first, then we'll go to Jerusalem." But they didn't do that. They decided to obey what Jesus said. You know what it says? In going, they were cleansed. As they went, again, this is in Luke chapter 17, verse 12 to 14. As they went, so Jesus said, "Go do this." They said, "Well, we still have leprosy, but okay." And as they took the first steps, the Bible tells us their leprosy went away. There was a man who had not walked in 38 years, and he was by the pool of Bethesda. And Jesus said, "Would you be made whole?" And he started to make excuses and say, "I'd like to get in the water, these healing waters, and be cleansed, but someone always gets in before me, and how's it ever going to work out?" And instead of that, Jesus just reached out, he took his hands, he said, "Arise." And as soon as that man made an effort to do what Jesus commanded him to do, healing went through his body and his frame. Legs and muscles that had not worked or walked, nerves that had not twitched in 38 years, all of a sudden came to life with perfect coordination. He got up and he jumped and he walked. As soon as he made an effort to obey, a miracle happened. That's how it is in the Christian life. If you look at how long you've been an addict, or how long you've been falling temptation, you start making excuses about how you've been a victim and your background and all the reasons that you've got for your sin, you'll never be cleansed, you'll never be healed. But if Jesus says, "Get up and follow me," it's like when he comes to Peter and he's in prison. He could have argued about the two soldiers, this is Acts chapter 12. He's chained on the right and he's chained on the left, and the angel says, "Arise." Peter could have argued and said, "Gabriel, I can't get up, I'm chained." But he doesn't argue. As he makes the effort to get up, the chains fall off. As we make our human effort to do God's will, a miracle happens. As soon as you take a step of faith to do what God commands you to do, you then give Him permission to release and activate His power in your life. This is one of the most important things I could share with you in this seminar, is that believing and taking a step of faith, and don't wait until everything happens. You take a step to obey God, and then miracles start to transpire. One more story, just to illustrate this. Jesus tells the apostles, "I want you to cross the Sea of Galilee. I'll send away the crowds." He didn't say, "How I'll catch up with them." With you. He said, "You just cross the sea, I'll catch up with you later, and I'm going to send away the multitude." They were getting out of hand, wanted to make Jesus a king. So the disciples start crossing the sea, the sun goes down, the wind picks up, and they're now out in the middle of the sea, John chapter 6. They're rowing against the wind, they're not getting anywhere, they're stuck, but they're rowing with all their might. And then they see this apparition out on the water. And as the apparition moves towards them, they cry out, and you know the story. Peter says, "Lord, if that's you, bid that I come to you on the water." Jesus said, "Come." Again, he doesn't say, "Oh, come on, Peter, let's not get carried away." He says, "Sure." Peter gets out. As long as he keeps his eyes on Jesus, he does the impossible. He walks on water. I'd like to share with you
that I believe living a holy,

Christian life is impossible with man. But we read that all things are possible with God. Without Christ, how much can you do? Nothing. How much can you do through Christ? All things. I can do all things through Christ. How can you walk on water? Isn't that kind of difficult? I'm not talking about with pontoons and all frozen water and all these different tricks that people play. No, normally you can't do it. But when Peter kept his eyes on Jesus, he was able to rise above the storm and do what was normally impossible. But when Peter took his eyes off Jesus, he began to sink. And that's what happens. He stopped, he looked at the waves, he looked at the problem, he said, what am I doing out here? I've been a fisherman all my life. This defies the laws of buoyancy, and I'm going to drown. And as soon as he took his eyes off Jesus and he looked at the problem, he started to sink. Then he turned back to Jesus at the last moment, and it was the shortest prayer in the Bible. Lord, save me. Right? Three words. Lord, save me. He didn't have time for long prayer. He might not have even been kneeling when he prayed. He was swimming. He said, Lord, save me. Did Jesus answer his prayer? Turned his eyes back on Jesus. Now, here's the part I want you to notice. They came back to the boat together. Jesus says to Peter, why did you doubt? Why did you doubt? And when they get in the boat, immediately the boat was at the land where they were going. So Jesus sends them across the sea. They're stuck out in the middle, rowing with all their might. When he comes to them, what does he find them doing? They're doing what he said, they're rowing. Did they cross the sea because of their rowing or because of his power? His power, but did he expect them to row? You know, I had some interesting quotes on faith. George Mueller used to say, faith does not operate in the realm of the possible. There's no glory for God in that which is humanly possible. Faith begins where man's power ends. You might be thinking, Lord, how could I ever be like Jesus? Well, if it was easy, it wouldn't take faith, right? But faith begins where man's power ends. Augustine used to say, faith is to believe what we do not see. The reward of faith is to see what we believe. You start out believing in what you don't see, and the reward is you'll end up seeing what you believed because you had faith. All things are possible to them that believes. I think it was Philip Yancey who said, faith is believing in advance in something that will only seem logical when seen in reverse. And F.B. Meyer wrote, unbelief puts our circumstances between us and God. Faith puts God between us and our circumstances. Do not fixate on the devil or your sin. When the father brought his son to Jesus, he said, we tried, but it didn't work. Your disciples tried, but it didn't work. How many times have people said, you know, I'd like to have the victory. I'd like to be godly. I'd like to be a consistent Christian. And I tried that once, but I fell. I prayed, and there was no answer. And what did Jesus say to the disciples? They said, why couldn't we cast them out? Jesus said, this kind does not come forth but by prayer and fasting. Sometimes you've got to pray. Faith, you know, is something to be sought after. Faith is something that can be nourished. It can be moisturized. It can be encouraged. And you need to seek after that faith and that prayer. When Elijah prayed that the rain would come, did the rain come after his first prayer? Talking about the Mount Carmel experience, did the rain come after the second prayer or the third prayer? Or did he need to persist in prayer? He believed that God was going to answer his prayer, but he kept praying. You know, I quoted to you a minute ago about George Mueller. He was a great man of faith. He operated in an orphanage for 50 years and, you know, went beyond his life. He never sent out appeal letters. He just trusted that God was going to supply, and over again, right when the kids were out of clothes or they were out of food or they didn't have oil for heat or light, he just stayed on his knees and he prayed, and miracles would happen. Trucks would pull up. They'd bring the food. They'd bring the oil. They'd bring the money. And he did this for 50 years. He had like 25 friends that he was praying for that they would find salvation. And he said when he was 92 years old, he was interviewed. And he said, one by one, I have seen all of my friends come to the Lord through my prayers. It hasn't happened quickly. He said, I still have two friends that I'm praying for that have not come to Christ yet. And the way I understand it is one of them came to the Lord at his funeral during the appeal. And another one a few years later. So even after he was gone,
his prayers were answered.

I remember reading an amazing story during World War II. This plane that was traveling across the Pacific, carrying a chaplain and a group of soldiers that manned the plane, they ran out of fuel, they got lost, and they ran out of fuel, and the only place they could find

0: need more faith. Don't give up yet. They said, oh, what's going to happen? Nobody knows we're here. We didn't radio in. He said, we need to believe. Let's all pray together. So they reluctantly joined they didn't want to be disrespectful. They reluctantly joined the chaplain, and they prayed along with him. And eventually they fell off to sleep that night under the wing of their plane that was down on the dirt runway. Early in the dawn, while it was still dark, one of the Air Force soldiers woke up, and he felt this strong impression to go down to the beach. Now, that required an impression because they would be more visible down there, and they didn't want to be captured. But he thought, before the sun comes up, God is just telling me, I got to go down to the water. So he went down to the beach, and he walked along the beach for a while, and then he heard this clonking, clanging sound. And he looked out, and there was this great big drum bouncing in the airway, in the ocean. And it was a large drum, not a 55-gallon drum, but these are the drums that they carry on ships, of aviation fuel. Well, they landed because they ran out of gas. He, with a yelp, he goes back and he wakes up everybody. He says, you're not going to believe what's just washed up on the beach. There's this big drum, several hundred gallons of aviation fuel. They said, you're kidding. Said, no. So it took some work, but they managed to contrive a way to roll that thing back up towards the plane and to siphon it out of the tank and to fill the plane. They had just enough runway to take off, and they eventually found their way back to a base that was in safe hands. Later, they heard the rest of the story. There had been a convoy carrying fuel to the troops over a year earlier that came under the fire from some Japanese submarines. In order not to be blown up because they were carrying fuel, they jettisoned these big tanks of fuel off into the ocean. They just dumped them, you know, because if you're going to get hit by a torpedo, last thing you want is to be a floating gas tank. So they dumped some of the fuel off into the ocean. Gas is lighter than water. It fell into the ocean 1,000 miles away from this island, and it had to float past 25 other islands in order to wash up on the beach of that very island where those soldiers were praying. Now, what are the chances? God was prepared to answer that prayer before they ever prayed it. Amen. The word believe really means to believe. Whosoever believes in him will not perish but have everlasting life. And so the Lord wants us to have that kind of faith where we act out what we believe, that there's a battle between good and evil. And the Lord wants us to be saved. And the devil wants to cast us in the water or cast us in the fire. And we need to come to Jesus. Jesus said to that father, bring him to me. The apostles failed. Other religions may fail you. Churches may fail you. Jesus will never fail you. And so we bring our problems, we bring our sins to Jesus, and he can set us free. Do you believe that, friends? All right, we have time for a couple of questions. Over here. Yes.
1: In Revelation 14:12, it talks about having the faith of Jesus. What's the difference between having faith in Jesus and having the faith of Jesus?
0: Well, for one thing, I think that having faith in Jesus is what saves. Having the faith of Jesus is what sustains us. But even beyond that, you know, we're all saved in Christ, and we have faith in Christ. You're justified through faith in Jesus. You're sanctified when you have the faith of Jesus. So a Christian ultimately lives like Christ. And the same way that Jesus depended on the Father, we depend on Christ. And that's when you have the faith of Jesus. But anybody comes to Jesus just as they are, they're justified and saved by faith in Jesus. Okay, I think I see another question. Danny?
2: Yes, Pastor Doug. I'm trying to ask a question in line with discouragement and doubt. Say, for instance, a Christian is struggling with discouragement and doubt, wondering if they're saved. Is that sin?
0: That's a good question. All doubt is not a sin. I think that, you know, God gives people in this world, especially where we know that there's danger, he gives us a certain amount of healthy cynicism to keep us alive. And so do we find examples in the Bible of godly people that went through periods of discouragement and doubt? John the Baptist in jail. Does Jesus tell us that John the Baptist is the greatest of the prophets among men? So there's no greater born of women than John the Baptist. Was John beginning to have doubts that Jesus was the Messiah? And that's why he sent some servants and said, are you the one, or are we looking for someone else? He was discouraged.

0: Was it a sin? You know, I would be cautious to say it was a sin. I think that the devil was working on him. You know, not believing God can be a sin, but the Lord gave him encouragement. That's why Jesus sent him evidence that he was the Messiah. Bible tells about the disciples on the road to Emmaus in Luke chapter 24. They said, "We thought that Jesus was going to be the Messiah." They were discouraged. Jesus understood that, and he encouraged them. Did Elijah get discouraged when, after he had this wonderful climatic experience of victory on Mount Carmel with the fire and the rain, and then Queen Jezebel still is on the throne, she says, "I'm going to kill you by tomorrow." He runs for his life, crawls under a bush, and said, "Lord, I'm not better than my fathers. It would be good for me to die." Well, here, 24 hours earlier, he was praying on the mountain and miracles were happening, and now he's ready to die. Sometimes we get doubtful and we get discouraged when we're just plain old tired and hungry. That's why the devil came to Jesus when he was fasting in the wilderness, his weakest point. God knows that. So Elijah was tired, he was hungry. The angel said, "You need to rest," and the angel gave him some food. He felt better after that. So it's not always a sin. Sometimes our doubt and discouragement can just be physiological. And the devil will exploit that. But what really shows you're a mature Christian is when you don't hang your feelings on what's happening circumstantially. And you might feel clouds that are enveloping you, but look beyond and know the sun is still shining, whether I can see it or not, whether I feel it or not, it's there. So believing in God, even when circumstances make you feel bad, that's the evidence of a mature Christian. Go by the Word. Amen?
1: Amen.
0: All right. Well, I think that's all the time we have for questions today. We'll always have questions. Amen?
2: Amen.
0: God is the answer. I'll promise you that. Thanks very much.

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0: 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I am very excited to share that Amazing Facts Bible School has now launched a brand new set of studies.
1: God is using Adventist World Radio to change lives around the world. From secret baptisms in Uganda to rebel leaders leaving the resistance to follow Jesus. From a medical clinic in Papua New Guinea, followed by the largest evangelistic series that country has ever seen. To the winning influence of a daughter's love. God has many ways He reaches out to searching hearts across the globe. Come with me as we hear stories of how Jesus' love is spreading around the world. In secret, she listened to the radio, afraid of what her husband would do to her if he ever found out.
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Uganda is often referred to as the Pearl of Africa. Near its capital, Kampala, lies Lake Victoria, the primary source of the Nile River. From here, the river embarks on its northward journey across Africa, showcasing stunning natural beauty and diverse landscapes.

0: including magnificent waterfalls along the way. Godfrey and Faith were a committed couple sharing a home together. One day, Faith stumbled upon AWR Prime Radio based in Kampala in the Central Uganda Conference. Being drawn to the messages of hope and truth, it soon became the only station she would listen to. But she was always afraid her husband would find out.
1: I had to listen in secret. My husband hated the Adventists. I was afraid how he would react if he knew I was listening.
0: Faith endeavored to keep peace at home due to Godfrey's dislike of the Adventist Church. Each day, as Godfrey left for work, they would wave goodbye, and Faith would eagerly wait until he was out of sight, so she could finally pull out her radio. Watching to make sure Godfrey was gone, Faith could hardly contain the excitement she felt for these newfound truths. Tuning in to AWR's Prime Radio's quarterly gospel rally, she would diligently take notes, jotting down the new things she was learning. But every day she feared being caught. Faith lived in anxious anticipation, aware her husband could come home at any moment. She would find a secluded place nearby as she continued to listen, hardly able to put her radio down. Then she learned about the Sabbath.
1: I wanted to be baptized after learning the truth of the Sabbath. The broadcasts said they were wrapping up the series with mass baptisms on Saturday. But how could I go without Godfrey knowing?
0: Faith was worried that Godfrey would question why she was heading out. But thanks to God's blessing, Godfrey was in a suit and informed Faith that he had to go to work. This was Faith's chance to leave in secret. She ordered a taxi to take her to the baptismal site. To ensure that nobody would know she was being baptized, she specifically chose the baptism location that was the furthest away. Feeling confident that Godfrey would never realize that she was gone, Faith joined many others at the shore, knowing this would be the greatest day of her life. With anticipation, she waited her turn to get baptized. But then, she was shocked as she recognized the man walking towards her. It was Godfrey.
1: I wondered, what on earth was my husband doing here?
0: You see, Godfrey was hooked by the same series of meetings hosted by Adventist World Radio. But he was afraid that his wife would not approve of the Adventists. So as he would sneak out, he would say that he needed to go to work early. Godfrey did not want to miss a broadcast since he found every topic interesting. Day by day, his heart was being transformed.
2: Though I loved what I heard, I was afraid my wife would not approve as she was going to an Anglican church. So I chose to listen in secret.
0: In her absence, Godfrey seized every opportunity to listen to the Bible series that drew his heart closer to Jesus. The Holy Spirit had already convicted him to stop drinking, and he was coming to the conclusion that he needed to be baptized into the Adventist Church, unaware that his wife had come to the same decision. When the baptism day arrived, Godfrey pretended to go to work, but it was a ruse. This way, Faith would not suspect where he was going. Astonishingly, like Faith, he too chose to be baptized in a city far away, so no one would recognize him there. Godfrey gave glory to God as he went into the water, a new man in Christ. Now imagine his shock when he looked up and saw his wife staring right at him. They had both been outsmarted by the Holy Spirit. Standing in awe at the baptismal site, Godfrey and Faith shared with each other how they had been secretly listening and making plans to be baptized. What began as each making secret plans, afraid of what the other would think, turned into the happiest day of their lives. Faith and Godfrey were baptized together, embracing Seventh-day Adventism. The church, recognizing their journey, assisted the couple in organizing

0: a wedding, joyously uniting them in holy matrimony. Today, the couple happily anticipates Jesus' soon return together.
1: I grew up in Indiana, and I've been a farmer all my life. My father, every time we'd plant a field, when we got through, we'd always kneel down and have prayer that we'd done our part, now the Lord would do His. And He always come through. After praying about it, my wife and I decided to do a gift annuity through Adventist World Radio. It goes to people that normally is not going to hear it. And that's what our Three Angels message is all about, to every nation, kindred, tongue, and people. When you're a farmer, you don't have a retirement plan. It was a good way to supplement our retirement. It's been a blessing to us, and I know it's going to be a blessing to those others around the world.
0: Our next story takes us to the Philippines, where God is using AWR to transform rebels into preachers. On the island of Mindoro, Rose is prepping 15 sites for evangelism seminars using AWR projectors. In the past year, she has done much for the spreading of God's word, including talking to many rebels, showing them God's love, and encouraging them to surrender. We asked her if she is afraid to speak to the rebel soldiers.
2: Why should I fear the rebels? My husband and I used to lead them.
0: Rose is one of the former leaders of the New People's Army. The NPA began in 1969, and over 40,000 have died due to the conflict. She was recruited at a young age. A well-spoken man told her how life was unfair and it was the government's fault. He then listed all the benefits of joining the NPA, and she was convinced. Later, she met Martin, a brave and courageous new recruit.
2: We both shared many of the same ideals. And since he was new, I decided I would teach him many things.
0: As they did missions together, they rose in the ranks. Because of their victories, many respected them. And years later, they became the leaders of the NPA on the island of Mindoro. They gave out orders on where to strike and how, fighting for what they thought was right. Through their strategic commands, many died. Every 3 months, she is required to enact a parousa, the punishment of a police, civilian, or soldier. She also treks to the mountain communities of the natives, convincing them to blame the government for their struggles so that they may join the rebel cause. As time passed, they had children. And worried for their safety, Rose approached Martin, saying she would still lead out, just in a safer, faraway mountain. Reluctantly, Martin agreed, and it has been years since they have seen each other. In 2017, something unusual happened. A group called AWR started broadcasting in the area, and she found that more and more of her soldiers were listening. She began to listen to these broadcasts and was surprised at what they said. It brought back memories from her childhood. She remembered going to an Adventist vacation Bible school and how she enjoyed every part of it, especially the knowledge of a loving God. The more she listened, the more she realized what she had left behind. Then Rose received surprising news from Martin. Many of the soldiers wanted to surrender to the military and be baptized. She had been longing for this and soon made the decision to surrender. In May 2021, Rose participated in meetings where many rebels, military soldiers, and pastors studied the Bible together, engaged in trust activities, and signed a formal declaration of surrender. Rose cried

0: many times as she spoke with those who were once her enemies.
1: Though baptized,
0: she was burdened with guilt from her past, and for many days it seemed to bury her. But she kept in prayer, and it brought her peace. Soon she devoted her time to sharing Jesus with the soldiers who had not yet surrendered. Along the road, a peanut factory had been set up by Rose. She has taken charge in getting work for many of the rebels who had surrendered. Here, many of the peanuts that have been farmed by the former rebels are then boiled, flavored, then packaged to be sold in stands across the island. She is constantly involved when AWR has events going on in the Philippines, from medical work to organizing preaching sites. She is God's warrior. And in December 2022, many of the former rebels have been studying how to present an evangelistic series. AWR provided projectors that could be used for this event. People were amazed that these former rebels were now preaching words of love. Rose herself chose the very village where she had recruited many to become murderers and killers. While she preached, she cried and gave glory to God for all that He has done. Throughout the island of Mindoro, former rebels, once thieves and killers, preach their first evangelistic series. And as a result, 246 baptisms took place all across the island. This truly is broadcast a baptism.
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6: Jesus said, "Whatsoever you have done to the least of these, my brethren, you have done it unto me." And Adventist World Radio 360 Health embrace this Bible text. And so we are here at Papua New Guinea, specifically at Mount Hagen, and look at this event wonderfully happening right now.
7: We are so excited about the Mega Health program, and we are so thankful to be able to be coming here to get the free medicine and free health from the world's doctors who are able to give their time for free. And we are so delighted to have them here.
8: So in a lot of poor countries, access to medical facilities is hard and it's expensive or it's very distant. And if you're a poor farmer, can you take days off to go somewhere, spend a month's salary? So especially for dentistry, where people are having pain or discomfort, in oral surgery, we can get them out of pain in just 5 minutes, something that may have been bothering them for many, many months. And in just a few minutes, their lives are transformed. So that gives me great pleasure and to see the smiles and to feel that you've made such a big difference.
9: Right now, we are in the operating theater of our AWR 360 Health Mega Clinic for PNG. And you can see the patients being brought to our ophthalmologist, Dr. Jacob Prabhakar, who is an incredible

0: Guy and his team of eight who have been here, by the way, since 5 o'clock this morning operating on patients. And you know, he's got it down to a real science here. They do these cataract surgeries in about 2 to 3 minutes. When someone gets a cataract in one or both eyes, it really impairs their ability to have quality of life. They can't do the basic things that you and I take for granted. And so by this simple surgery, which literally, as you can see, takes 2 minutes, and we're able to see so many, every single person that's laying down on this operating table and being seen by Dr. Jacob, their life is being changed in an instant. And we want them to leave changed, not only by receiving physical healing, but the spiritual healing that lasts not just for this lifetime, but for eternity.
1: It is so humbling to be a volunteer in a place like this. We take our health for granted, and it's just been absolutely amazing to be able to give back to this community and to be able to give the health that they haven't been able to have. And I'm just so humbled at how grateful they are and how we have been received here. It has been incredible and a once-in-a-lifetime opportunity.
2: We are so excited to be the entering wedge of the gospel, to bring the three angels' messages and hope for eternity to these precious people in Papua New Guinea.

0: Greetings, friends. I'm Dr. Dwayne McKee, president of Adventist World Radio, and I have with me here our vice president, Cammie Uteman.
1: Hi. Where are we, Dwayne?
0: Wow, that's amazing. You tell me. Here's a baptism. What's happening?
1: We are in Port Moresby, Papua New Guinea, where a mass baptism is happening. And not only here, but all across this beautiful country.
0: Amen.
1: Over 2,300 sites.
0: Right.
1: As in this Sabbath, today.
0: This Sabbath. It's just amazing. We have been to those sites, and it's thrilling to see what is happening. These are people they have studied with before. The new people will be baptized later after they
1: go
0: to a baptismal class.
1: So they've had plenty of preparation, months and months
0: worth.
1: And actually, some of them have been preparing since 2020 when
0: That's
1: we were
0: right.
1: going to be here.
0: We were here 5 years ago getting ready for this, and it's just thrilling to see what is happening. C.A. Murray talked to you, talked to me. Last night, he was at his site.
1: Yes, and the pastor said, okay, we've called it. That's the amount of baptisms. No one else can come forward, right? Because they needed to draw a line.
0: Yep.
1: And three ladies lay prostrate in front of the pastor and begged, please, we want to be baptized. So, of course.
0: Well, they were crying.
1: They were crying.
0: Had sand in their hair.
1: So, of course, they were included. They're being baptized today,
0: no,
1: too.
0: No, they were baptized last night.
1: Okay,
0: yeah, C.A.
1: wonderful.
0: Baptized him with a suit on. He got in the water and baptized
1: Amen.
0: Him right there.
1: Incredible things are happening right now. We are living in the most amazing times. Times that we read about in the Old Testament and the New Testament, all pointing to today. And we get to live during this time.
0: We're here, right now.
1: Ah.
0: We're standing right by these people in line who are going to be baptized.
1: Amen.
0: Wow, this is so thrilling. Now, the day before yesterday, we took a helicopter.
1: We did.
0: And we landed out quite a ways from Mount Hagen. And what happened to this church?
1: So, the Sunday Keeping Church has been studying the Word of God. And when they discovered the Sabbath, they knew that they had to keep the Sabbath.
0: The whole church, you think?
1: The entire congregation have been baptized and have dedicated their church in calling it a Seventh-day Adventist church.
0: And so
1: did the dedication.
0: We did.
1: Yeah.
0: We did. And I think AWR should put pews in the church.
1: And Bibles.
0: And Bibles. And a pulpit. And
1: yes, amen.
0: We could do that from Adventist World Radio. They were so excited.
1: They were. And you know what? The pastor himself was baptized, and he made a public declaration on video last night to all his Sunday preaching peers to consider the Sabbath, that Jesus is coming.
0: Amen.
1: And so he made a plea, and so are we. We want to say Jesus is coming soon. Look at Bible prophecies being fulfilled right now. Be a part of this. Join us. And if you haven't been baptized yet, there's no better choice to make in this life, is there?
0: Cammie is an evangelist. You can see that. Her father is one of the best evangelists we've ever had in North America.
1: Amen.
0: He's still working and doing the same thing. And she has picked up that spirit from her dad.
1: Amen.
0: So
1: yes.
0: I'm thrilled, Cammie.
1: I'm thrilled to have my dad and you as mentors. And that's what we all need. We all need to be a big family, brothers and sisters in Christ, wherever we live, and support one another.
0: And thank you so much for your prayers. And pray with us that God

0: God will bless these people as they continue to study and the church continues to grow, and hundreds of thousands will be prepared for the second coming of Christ.
1: Yes.
0: Tammy, can I ask you to pray?
1: Yes, I would love to.
0: Let's pray for PNG for Christ.
1: Amen. Heavenly Father, King of the universe, King of our hearts, Lord, what a blessed high Sabbath we are experiencing today. All of heaven must be rejoicing with us as we see thousands upon thousands come forward and take a stand for you, King Jesus, King of kings. We thank you and praise you, Lord, for using us, AWR, in such a way to join with the local leadership here and represent you. Lord, we want to spread the message. We know you're coming soon, and I ask a special blessing on each and every person that has been baptized today and is considering being baptized into the Seventh-day Adventist Church. Lord, thank you. We praise and adore you, and continue to be with these people. Wrap your angels' wings around each one. Protect them. Guide them. Send the Holy Spirit to them so that they can be led throughout life, coming closer and closer to you and being prepared and preparing others for your soon coming. We love you. In Jesus' precious, most powerful name, amen.
0: Amen.
2: Church, lift my soul heavenward and inspires me with love for Jesus. 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God is using this ministry to enter closed countries, and people are making decisions for Jesus. And that really gets me excited. I can't wait to meet people in heaven who heard the gospel through the airwaves of AWR.
1: Come with me from the lush rainforests of Papua New Guinea to the bustling streets of Mexico. Can a daughter's love bring her father out of darkness?
3: I thought I was lost, but then I found hope.
1: Chiapas, Mexico is a fast-growing city with its busy streets, shopping areas, and colorful parks. It's easy to see why. Its many cathedrals are beautiful to behold, but religion did not interest Julian.
3: I once belonged to a church with my family, but then life burdens swept me away.
1: He had hardened his heart and left the church.
3: As I continued down this dark path, the evils of life began to trap me in a cage.
1: Because he rejected God, Julian didn't care about his life either, and did nothing to break the chains that bound him. But his daughter never lost hope for him. As she continued through school, she always prayed for a way to bring him back. Many times she tried to talk with him about God, and many times she was rejected.
4: After each rejection, I never got discouraged. I just prayed that God would give me another chance.
1: Then one day, she heard about cell phone evangelism, and the first training seminar was taking place in her own hometown.
4: I was excited to learn about this way to reach people.
1: She started sharing the Bible series, and in a short period of time, her number of listeners grew. But she was most interested in finding out if her father was listening. It was at this time Julian learned that he had cancer. As he contemplated his life, his daughter sent him a message. It was a presentation about Jesus soon coming.
3: As I listened, I felt peace for the very first time. My heart was broken. For years, I had pushed away anything to do with the Lord. But now, thanks to AWR, I was ready.
1: He intently listened to each and every message and then realized his life decisions had imprisoned him. He sent a text to his daughter, and his words brought tears to her eyes. It said, "I want to be baptized."
3: For so many years, I resisted. But my daughter never gave up hope that one day I would surrender my life to Christ.
1: Julian was baptized into the Seventh-day Adventist Church, and the family was restored.

0: It would have been so easy for my daughter to give up on me after I rejected Jesus time after time. 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

According to the American Psychological Association, chronic stress is a growing public health crisis. High stress levels impact the daily lives of everyone, disrupting sleep and work to physical and mental health. Even our relationships suffer. 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

0: So you had Martin Luther on this staircase. He comes to this shocking realization, a life-altering, a history-changing revelation, as a matter of fact, that he didn't have to earn God's favor, but instead, righteousness could come to him by faith. Now, do we have people making discoveries like that today? Is that still going on?
1: Well, I know a woman who grew up in a Buddhist family, and her whole life was spent in making merit, doing all sorts of rituals, and she even spent time as a Buddhist nun in a well-known temple. But then something happened that changed her life forever. She came to know Jesus through her cousin, and Satan was not happy about this, and neither was her family. So they put all sorts of curses on her and threatened her with all sorts of things, but her faith would not be shaken. She kept on studying the Bible, and then she realized, hey, this is what I've been looking for all my life. And she made the choice to be baptized, and she moved in with her cousin. Life did not get easier for her after that. Evil spirits tormented her day and night. She would hear Satan's audible voice telling her that she would be forever his, and that there was no way that she was going to be the godly Christian woman that she wanted to be. Other nights, she would be laying in bed, and then suddenly she wouldn't be able to move at all. Her body would be shaking for hours, and she would just be paralyzed in fear. Through it all, every time something like this happened, her cousin's family would surround her and pray over her until Satan was defeated and Christ had won the battle. Now, through her whole life story, the thing that I admire the most about her was the simple faith that she had, faith in the love of Christ, faith in what she had found for herself to be truth. And even though her family didn't disown her, the light that she had found couldn't harmonize with the darkness that had now been revealed to her.

0: somebody like Luther. Luther was devout. He was so committed to God. He wanted to be the holiest person he could. And so he did what he was taught to do. He devoted himself to fasting and praying hours and hours and hours and hours and hours and hours. And he realized it just wasn't working. It wasn't changing his heart. Luther came to the place, guided by God, that in order to be a righteous, a truly righteous man, he needed to go about things a different way.
1: You know, Rain, your story reminds me of Martin Luther. And you said that light and darkness could not be harmonized. Luther faced the same difficulty, but in a different way.
2: That's so true. The light that he discovered and the truth that he defended placed him against a great power.
0: Right. Martin Luther was taught by that great power that if he wanted to be a holy man, he should dedicate himself to praying for hours on end. He should dedicate himself to fastings and to pilgrimages and this sort of thing. But Martin Luther dedicated himself to doing what he could do of himself simply to earn favor with God.
3: But as we know, the more we try to do for God, the more aware we become of our own sinfulness and helplessness. For Luther, that drove him to study the scriptures deeply. And as he did that, words like penance and righteousness took on a new meaning. Doing such serious Bible studies made him realize that the church had lost sight of several central truths.
4: And one of those central truths was that God is love. And to Martin Luther, that was such a beautiful revelation for him because he realized that God loved him for who he was, not for what he did. God loved him for his faith. And in Romans 1, verse 7, it says that the just shall live by faith. And that was just, it changed Martin Luther's perspective. And in every human heart, there is a longing to be loved for who you are instead of for who you are expected to be.
0: Martin Luther made an important discovery. There was nothing that he could do to win the favor of God. Of course, there are things that he could do that would please God, but that doesn't make God love him or make God show favor to him. He couldn't buy salvation. He couldn't earn merit with God. For many of us living today, that's just like, well, that's basic Christianity. But you go back to Martin Luther's time, and this idea was like a bright light shining in the dark darkness. This idea of salvation not coming through a church, merit not coming through obeying a priest or a pope. This was a revolutionary idea, and it put Martin Luther in direct opposition with the power of the church and the power of the state. He was public enemy number one, but Luther's burning desire was to please God and to please God only. Luther could have stayed where he was. He could have just said, yes, Father, and done what he was told. But instead, it was burning in his heart to follow Jesus. And Luther was committed to moving forward. Luther moved forward to stand on higher ground.

0: Behind us is the Castle Church in Wittenberg, Germany. And that's where Martin Luther nailed his 95 Theses, right to the door of that church. Hugely significant and incredibly historic. I don't know that Martin Luther was trying to pick a fight with the church when he did that, but boy, that's what he did. And essentially, what he did led to a chain of events that altered the course of history and still affects us today. What he did was radical. Now, why do you think it was even necessary for Martin Luther to do something so radical at that time?
1: Because the church had become so steeped with traditions and superstitions that them as a whole had lost sight of that central truth that God is love. And Martin Luther had studied the scriptures and God had revealed this to him. And so he began preaching, and of course the church didn't like it, and the Pope asked him to stop and they condemned him as a criminal. But Martin Luther said that unless they could prove to him from the scripture that what he was saying was wrong, that he wouldn't stop. He had found what God wanted him to see, and he said he could stand in no other place.
2: Martin Luther said once, "If unity should be secured only by the compromise of truth and righteousness, then let there be difference and even war." And even Jesus said in Matthew 10:34, "Think not that I come to send peace to earth. I come not to send peace, but a sword."
3: Yeah. And that's how we need to stand. We need to stand solely on God's word, believing that He is love. When we do this, Satan will attack us and he will try to destroy the faith that we have in Jesus. People will persecute us because we are not conforming to the world standard. Following Jesus is not going to always be easy.
4: Yeah, and eventually we're going to have to make that choice between following friends and family and traditional beliefs or following Christ and having to face the challenge of persecution. And we need to make that stand for Christ. We need to give Him our lives now. We can't let other people influence what we're going to believe. And so the more we study God's Word for ourselves, the more we have that personal connection with Him, the more we'll get a taste of what God is really like and we'll know what His will is for our lives.
5: You know, thinking of trying things out reminds me of the time that Diane tried one of my favorite desserts. Now, I'm Filipino, and we have a lot of different traditional foods. And one of my favorite desserts is halo-halo, and it's a mixture of jackfruit, coconut, bananas, and crushed ice and milk. But the best part is when you put taro ice cream. But when you mix it, it turns purple. And when Diane saw it, she thought it was really weird.
2: It was weird. It looked like leftover milk from a bowl of Fruit Loops. And you expected me to think that was good. But I'm kind of glad you made me try it, because once I tried it, it turned out to be pretty good.
5: Yeah, I kind of figured you liked it, because you ate the whole bowl. But what I really like about your experience is that it really illustrates what Rain was talking about. Because we really can't go by what people say. We have to search things out for ourselves, because you wouldn't have known the real truth about how good halo-halo was until you tried it. Mm-hmm. And that's still the same with God. Like in Psalms 34 verse 8, we have to taste and see for ourselves that the Lord is good.
0: If every

Everybody did that, the world would be a different place. See, so many people base their belief in God on what other people tell them. Mm-hmm. Some people, they would never change the brand of motor oil they used in 100 years, but they believe what they believe about God because somebody at work or somebody at school told them. Mm-hmm. The right thing to do is get into God's book and read what God says about himself. And when we do that, when we taste and see, we'll find out the Lord is good. Now this is history. At one time in his life, Martin Luther was captured. As it turned out, he was captured by some of his own supporters, and he was brought here to the Wartburg Castle in Eisenach in Germany. You see, while he was here, and he was here for about 10 and a half months, Martin Luther was used by God to translate the New Testament into German. Without the Bible, there could be no Reformation. So Luther translated the Word of God into the language of the people. And he did it right here in this very room. Over the years and years gone by, I mean, many of Martin Luther's supporters came to this room to leave their mark. They have carved their name and the date of their visit into the walls of this room. In fact, one reason why Luther's original desk is not extant today is because over the years his supporters came here and they would take away a little piece of his desk. In the end, it simply ceased to exist. Interesting story about his time here. Luther was brought here secretly, and even the soldiers who worked here didn't know who he was. They were told he was a man named Junker Jorger, George the Noble. And so Luther, who grew his beard and grew out his hair, was incognito. Many people thought he was dead. His enemies were rejoicing. They were confident that he was dead. But Luther was anything but dead. He was very much alive. And because he had spent time here during which he could translate the Bible was very much alive. And because the Bible had been delivered into the hands of the people in their own language, the Reformation in Germany, and then throughout the world, was surging forward.

0: A simple decision can have huge consequences or ramifications. Martin Luther made a simple decision, a profoundly important decision, but what we would call a pretty simple decision. He would believe in God and base his faith in God on the Word of God. Now, this simple decision put him on a collision course with some of the most powerful men in the world. He had to appear at something called the Diet at Worms, not the Diet of Worms. A Diet is an assembly, and it was held in the city of Worms in Germany. I don't know if anybody had ever been called to appear before a more intimidating group than this. Luther defending his faith, or would he? He'd get down there and get in that assembly. He'd have to make another decision to press forward or pull back.
1: So Martin Luther arrived in the city and was called before the assembly. Kings, princes, politicians, and religious leaders were present. These guys ruled society. Martin Luther had all the top guns of the nation pointed right at him, and he felt like all he had was a little tiny squirt gun to defend himself. He was but one monk against all the great powers of Germany.
2: Imagine being in Luther's shoes. You are asked to before the Supreme Court with no lawyer to defend you, and you are asked to defend your faith. If you say something wrong, they can just condemn you to death.
3: That would be so scary, guys. Like, you just mess up with one thing and you're just gone. Mm-hmm.
4: Luther decided to ask for one day so he could prepare. Mm-hmm. And that night, he spent many hours in prayer because he was scared to be alone. Mm-hmm. That was his greatest fear, that he would let go of Jesus.
3: The opposition against Luther was so great.
2: Just like David compared to Goliath, he was so small. David was a little shepherd, and all he used was a simple sling and 5 stones. Yet he was able to defeat a mighty giant that was stronger and much bigger than he was. David's strength was only in God.
0: Yeah, Luther was in the same situation. Really, Luther was facing a giant, a real big giant. Mm-hmm. So what about you guys? Anyone got a story about when you've had to face a giant in your life?
4: You know, I had a giant of being shy. And my parents were missionaries in China, and as a missionary, you kind of have to talk to people, but I was terrified to talk to anybody. And I would try to talk to people, but then we'd start the conversation, and then I would blank out, and we'd just stand there awkwardly looking at each other. And I knew that I was helpless as a missionary, but I didn't have strength of myself to fight this battle. So I prayed for a whole summer that God would give me boldness. And on the first day of school, I was able to talk to new people and actually carry on a conversation.
3: Wow, that reminds me of a Bible verse in Proverbs chapter 3, verse 5 and 6, where it says, "Trust in the Lord with all your heart, and he shall direct thy paths." And obviously God directed your paths, and when you think about it, he did the same with Luther.
1: You know, guys, this is crazy, but Luther was not alone with his little tiny squirt gun. God was behind him with a fire hose. He was able to give 2 powerful speeches, one in German and then one in Latin. People were amazed with his confidence. His courage blew them away, and they decided to let him go.
0: Luther had made that decision, you know, and what he did do, or what he didn't do, he didn't turn back from that decision. He just continued to press on. If you'd asked Luther at any stage, "Hey, Martin, how about going down there and taking on the greatest church leaders in the world, the greatest politicians in the world?" He'd have said, "No way, who can do that?" But instead, all he did was he submitted his life to God. He made that decision for God, and then he made it again, and then he made it again. And wherever

One of Martin Luther's contemporaries was a man named Ulrich Zwingli, a Swiss reformer. He started humbly in this world, but he used the gifts and the talents God had given to him for God's glory. Above the reformer's wall in Geneva, Switzerland, is an inscription that reads, Post tenebras lux, after darkness, light. And after the darkness of the Middle Ages, God used Zwingli and others to bring light to the world.

Hi, I'm Jeff Potts. Welcome to The Great Outdoors. This is the show where we get out into nature, enjoy the beauty of Canada, and talk about Jesus. Today we are in the Belly River Valley. Here on the prairies of southern Alberta, the river valleys are down below the level of the prairies. And it's quite normal to be in a cottonwood forest in these river valleys today. The birds are singing, and even though the day is a little overcast, a little cloudy, it's just so peaceful as we enjoy the sound of the Belly River flowing by. Driving here, we came across rangeland, and the cattle were out grazing, and so many deer out here on the prairies. Reminds me of the song Home, Home on the Range, where the deer and the antelope play. Today, as we come to you from the Belly River Valley, I need to talk to you about a very important topic. I've entitled it, When Days Are Dark. We want to talk about trials today. We're going to look at really one verse, primarily Romans 8:28, where the Bible says, and we know that all things work together for good to them that love God, to them who are the called according to His purpose. This verse indicates that all things, good things, bad things, all things work together for good to those who love God. And that, of course, is all believers, all of us who are called according to His purpose for our lives. Now, this verse is one of the most amazing.

Amazing promises in the whole Bible, because it doesn't say that just some things work together for good. It doesn't even say that most things work together for good. It says that all things, everything, works together for good to them that love God. But what about trials? What about heartaches, disappointments, sorrow, and grief? How can these things really work together for good? That's what we're going to talk about today. Join us as we journey along the Belly River in southern Alberta.

You know, I love the smell of the wolf willows. My wife, Nancy, doesn't like it, but I enjoy it. There's so many wolf willows around here. Today, as we discuss together this topic of Romans 8:28 and why do we go through trials in life and what do they really mean? I mean, we don't make room in our schedules for trouble. Accidents, sickness, loss of jobs, loss of a loved one. We don't welcome these things. They're painful, they hurt. Why do they happen? Let's talk about that first today. It's no surprise to you or I that we are in a spiritual battle. We're in a battle zone. And this great controversy, this big fight between Christ and Satan, we are in it. Whether we like it or not, we are in a war zone. And we're going to get hurt. That's life. It's not fair, but we're in a battle. Revelation 12, beginning at verse 7. There was war in heaven. Michael and his angels fought against the dragon and his angels. And the dragon lost the battle, and he and his angels were forced out of heaven. This great dragon, the ancient serpent called the devil or Satan, the one deceiving the whole world, was thrown down to the earth with all his angels. And so here on this earth, the devil and his angels, we understand a third of the angels of heaven were cast out with Satan when he rebelled against God in heaven. And so the devil is working to make life just as hard as he possibly can for those who have chosen to put Jesus first in their lives. Now, of course, Satan works to bring misery and heartache on everyone, but particularly those who have chosen to follow Jesus. Notice our verse here, 1 Peter chapter 5, verse 8. Stay alert. Watch out for your great enemy, the devil. He prowls around like a roaring lion looking for someone to devour. And so we are warned in Scripture to be alert because the devil is on the prowl like a roaring lion. On this earth, we will have to deal with Satan and his attacks. I remember hearing a story of a young man who had recently become a Christ follower, and he was going duck hunting with his friend. They had hunted for years together. But as they drove together on the way to the hunt, his friend said to him, he says, "You know, I don't mean to weaken your faith, but," he says, "I don't understand it. You know, you have recently received Christ as your Lord and Savior, and you're going through all kinds of trouble. You've lost your job. You've now got some financial pressure. Your marriage is stressed. I don't understand it. I thought once you followed Jesus that he would bless you in all these ways. And yet

That life is miserable for you right now. He said, on the other hand, I make no profession of following Christ, not a practicing Christian, and life is great. It's really going well. He said, I don't understand it. Well, the new Christian didn't really understand it either. He didn't know what to say, and so they drove along in silence for some time. Eventually, they arrived at the marsh. They set up the duck blind, put out some decoys, and before long, the ducks began to descend. Well, shots rang out, bang, bang. Two ducks were hit. One was killed instantly and just dropped to the pond. But the other one was only wounded. It was splashing about, trying to get away, and it was going in behind some bulrushes. Well, the fellows told the dog, the retriever, said, quick, buddy, get that one, don't let him get away. And so the dog, after some splashing around, managed to retrieve that wounded duck, and then went over and picked up the dead one. Now, the new Christian said to his friend, I can answer your question now. He said, the devil never tries to discourage his own. He said, I, however, am like that wounded duck. I'm getting away. I'm trying to get away. And the devil is in pursuit of me, trying to make life just as miserable as he can to get me to give up following Jesus. Well, he understood that we are in a war zone, and that's why trials come. So let's move on down the river a little bit. I want to talk to you about why God allows trials. If trials are attacks from Satan, why does God allow them? I think that's an important question. Let's go for a walk and see what the Bible has to say about that.

So Romans 8:28 in the New Living Translation, to me, really brings out the truth that God is filtering all of the things that happen in our lives, and He only allows what will ultimately work for our good. And notice how it reads in the New Living Translation, Romans 8, verse 28. And we know that God causes everything to work together for the good of those who love God and are called according to His purpose for them. Now, we need to view all of these trials in the light of eternity. Notice what we read in Romans chapter 8 and verse 18. Paul says, I consider that our present sufferings are not worth comparing with the glory that will be revealed in us. And so Paul says, look, I know we're going through some challenges. I know we're suffering right now, but these sufferings aren't even worthy of being compared with heaven. The glory that is coming far outweighs whatever trials, whatever suffering we go through today. We need to view trials from the perspective of eternity. But what is God's wise and loving purpose in allowing some of these trials to come into our lives? Let's take a look at what the Bible has to say about that. Jeremiah 12 verse 5 says, if you have raced with men on foot and they have worn you out, how can you compete with horses? If you stumble in safe country, how will you manage in the thickets by the Jordan? And so God, in His love and mercy, allows us to experience some problems now in a way to prepare us for the more challenging times ahead. That's merciful, in my opinion. I realize that the Apostle Paul had this experience when he was in prison. Acts 16 tells the story. He and Silas were whipped and beaten, thrown in prison, in the inner prison, their hands and feet in the stocks. And yet, in spite of their suffering, the Bible says they were singing songs of praise to God. They were praying and uplifting their voices in worship.

fellowship, even in the midst of their trial. Now, it's amazing that in that situation, there was an earthquake at about midnight, and the earthquake was so unique that it shook the prison and it loosed the chains that held Paul and Barnabas. In fact, the doors of the prison were thrown open, and the prison keeper was alarmed. He thought all the prisoners had gotten away, and he was about to kill himself because a Roman soldier, a Roman prison guard who allowed his captives to escape, was killed. And he thought, let's just get this over with. And Paul shouted out, "Don't hurt yourself. We're all still here. Nobody has escaped." Well, the man called for a torch, came in, and he had heard Paul and Silas singing, worshiping God. And he kneels down and he asks him this question. He said, "What must I do to be saved?" It's so beautiful to me that because of the way that Paul and Barnabas related to this trial, it wasn't fair that they were put in prison. It was a time of suffering. But because they continued to worship God through that terrible experience, God turned it around. Paul shared with this man the plan of salvation. The prison keeper took him home. He and Silas washed them up. That night, Paul had the opportunity to share the gospel with this prison keeper and his entire family, and the whole family received Christ and were baptized because of a trial. Their witness was powerful. In fact, people are watching how we handle trials. You know, if we get angry and are all upset, people say, yeah, he calls himself a Christian, she calls herself a Christian, but look at her. But because Paul and Silas endured these trials patiently, they had a powerful witness. Now, Paul's time in prison, in that instance, prepared him for prison later in Rome, where he eventually did lose his life. His head was severed. But he was in Mamertine prison there in Rome. It was a horrible dungeon to be in. The trials of earlier life, the prison experiences early in life, prepared him for the greater trials ahead. That's merciful. That's one reason, one loving reason, why God allows trials in our lives. But I want you to notice another reason. James 1, beginning at verse 2. "Dear brothers and sisters, when troubles of any kind come your way, consider it an opportunity for great joy. For you know that when your faith is tested, your endurance has a chance to grow. So let it grow. For when your endurance is fully developed, you will be perfect and complete, needing nothing." Wow. God tells us that these trials we experience, these problems in our life, the devil uses them to try and discourage us, get us to quit following Jesus. But God says, look, if you're patient, you'll learn endurance through these trials. You will actually mature as a Christian. You'll grow. And I think we can all agree that we tend to grow spiritually more when we're going through challenges. We tend to pray more, read God's word more. Those trials shape our lives, help us become more and more like Jesus. Malachi 3, verse 3 sums this point up well. The Bible says, "He will sit as a refiner and purifier of silver. He will purify the Levites and refine them like gold and silver." Now, this may not sound too exciting, but the fact is that God is refining our characters. And refining involves a lot of heat because the impurities in the metal need to be burned up. So very high temperatures are involved.
One man read this passage in Malachi 3:3, and he thought, I'm going to talk to a silversmith and see what goes on. And so the silversmith explained the process.

says to him. And it takes some time for the silver to be refined and purified. And the man said, well, you just go about your day and then come back and see whether it's ready. He said, no, I must watch the silver very carefully during this process. And you know what he said? When I can see my reflection in the silver, then I know the refining is done. Wow. God, as he refines our characters, watches so carefully, and he says, when I can see my reflection in the silver, I know that the refining is done. So God does have wise and loving purposes for allowing trials. The devil seeks to do us harm, but God causes all of these things, even the terrible things, to work for our good if we will view them in the light of eternity. Last question today. Why should we patiently endure trials? Why? Well, I will share with you one of the most inspiring statements that I've read about this topic. It's in a book called Prophets and Kings. And on page 578, it says, God never leads his children otherwise than they would choose to be led if they could see the end from the beginning and discern the glory of the purpose that they are fulfilling. I find that tremendously reassuring. God is actively involved in our lives, friends. He loves us so much, not wanting us to suffer, but he does want us to come closer to Jesus. He does want to grow us and mature us as Christians. So why should we endure trials patiently? Notice Hebrews 12, looking here at verses 10 and 11. God disciplines us for our good in order that we may share in his holiness. No discipline seems pleasant at the time, but painful. Later on, however, it produces a harvest of righteousness and peace for those who have been trained by it. Friends, God, like any good parent, will discipline us at times. Now, this is interesting because God will test us. He will discipline us. These are not attacks of Satan. But when he does it for a harvest of righteousness. He does it to help us grow more like Jesus. And this is a loving thing. I know as my girls were growing up, I would at times discipline them. And why did I do it? It was because I loved them, not because I didn't care. And so God cares about us, he loves us. And there is a harvest of righteousness and peace for those who are trained by trials. Jesus said it this way in John 15, verse 1. I am the true vine, and my Father is the gardener. He cuts off every branch in me that bears no fruit. Well, every branch that does bear fruit, he prunes so that it will be even more fruitful. Now, the pruning to the plant, you know, as bits and pieces are cut off, that's painful. But the end result is amazing. And more fruitfulness is what God looks for in our lives. He is honored when we bear fruit. So there are a number of reasons why the Lord will allow trials to come. Satan would try to do us harm. God filters those things. He only allows what will ultimately work for our benefit. But listen, there was a diamond that was discovered back in 1905. It's called the Cullinan. And that diamond was the largest gemstone ever found, the largest diamond ever found. It's still the largest one. South Africa found at the Cullinan mine. And this gemstone was actually presented to the King of England, Edward VII at the time. And it was delivered to a
fellow who

0: would cut the diamond. Now, he studied it, and then he took his cleaver, and with a mighty whack, that huge diamond lay in two pieces. And someone thought, was that a mistake? You know, it was so big, and now it's in two big chunks. And well, it wasn't a mistake. The diamond had been studied carefully. And in fact, the gemsmith that cut that diamond, he created it so that it would make matching diamonds for the crown jewels of the King of England. Sometimes when the cleaver of the diamond cutter comes into our lives, we think, God, why did that happen? But God is preparing us to be jewels for his crown, metaphorically speaking. And so we patiently endure trials, knowing, trusting that God has a wise and loving purpose, and that if we could know what he knows, we would never choose it any other way. My friend, when you go through trials, maybe you're going through trials right now, please know that all things, even these things, these painful things, work together for your good, because God has a wise and loving purpose. So be of good courage and know this. According to the book of Hebrews, looking there in Hebrews 13, verse 5, he says, I will never leave you. I will never forsake you. Never. God says, when you go through the trials, I am with you the whole time. And so trust the Lord. In spite of whatever happens, keep trusting him, and he will see you through. There's an old poem called Footprints in the Sand that over the years has helped so many people. I want to read it to you today. It's an incredibly inspiring poem. One night a man had a dream. He dreamed he was walking along the beach with the Lord. Across the sky flashed scenes from his life. For each scene he noticed two sets of footprints in the sand, one belonging to him and the other belonging to the Lord. When the last scene of his life flashed before him, he looked back at the footprints in the sand. He noticed that many times along the path of his life, there was only one set of footprints. He also noticed that it happened at the very lowest and saddest times in his life. This really bothered him, and he questioned the Lord about it. Lord, you said that once I decided to follow you, you'd walk with me all the way. But I have noticed that during the most troublesome times in my life, there is only one set of footprints. I don't understand why, when I needed you most, you would leave me. The Lord replied, my son, my precious child, I love you and I would never leave you. During your times of trial and suffering, when you see only one set of footprints, it was then that I carried you. Let's pray. Father, we don't make time in our schedules for trouble. We don't welcome trials. But we pray that you would help us to endure them patiently. We pray, God, as we submit our lives to you, that you will shape us and make us more and more like Jesus. Help us to trust you no matter what. And somehow, as we go through difficult times, may our witness be that you are trustworthy and you are good. We pray that you'd be honored in our lives. In Jesus' name, amen. Friend, thanks for joining me today here by the Belly River in southern Alberta. I pray that God will continue to encourage you and to bless you with his joy. If you will trust him through the trial, there are wonderful results. May God keep you and give you his peace.
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I'm the pastor of the Sarita Church. If you're looking for a church where people are genuinely loving and hospitable, where the worship experience is delightful and unforgettable, where the music is uplifting and the preaching is powerful and biblical, I want to take this time to invite you to our church. 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We're looking forward to seeing you soon. Thank you.

Hi, I'm Dustin Kalm with the Maranatha Minute. Maranatha recently helped to dedicate the Grangeville Seventh-day Adventist Church in Idaho. Previously, the congregation met in an existing fellowship hall and asked Maranatha to help frame a sanctuary addition. Volunteers got involved back in 2023 with the demolition of external walls and eaves to match the new structure. They also opened up a wall for three doors into the new sanctuary, reframed a load-bearing wall for bathroom expansion, and installed external doors and roofing underlayment. The church handled construction on the project from there until 2025, when Maranatha volunteers returned to install tongue and groove wood on the ceiling of the sanctuary and frame the baptistry and platform. On Sabbath, June 6, the new sanctuary was dedicated with over 70 people in attendance. To learn more about our work across North America, visit our website, maranatha.org.

If you've been on a Maranatha mission trip, you know the power of our volunteers. Raising walls on churches and schools in just days. Bringing joy and love to the local community.

and sharing the gospel all around the world. Volunteers are the heartbeat of Maranatha. They're in our name, Maranatha Volunteers International. But just how much do you know about the volunteer work Maranatha does? Does Maranatha only use volunteers to do construction? What happens if volunteers can't finish their work on a project? Are there any limitations on who can serve? In this episode of Maranatha Mission Stories, we're going to peel back the layers of what it means to be a Maranatha volunteer and address some common misconceptions.

0: Pampas buildings built by volunteers? I don't really know.
1: Are all of Maranatha's buildings built by volunteers? I think so.
2: I would say no.
3: I'm not 100% sure because I know there's other workers there.
4: Yes, I've been on about 28 Maranatha trips, and the key word is volunteers, Maranatha Volunteers International.
5: I really am not sure about that. I would probably have to say no. I would imagine a big portion of them are built by volunteers. But I'm sure there's some projects that maybe volunteers aren't easily accessible. Is this a yes or no answer question?
6: Maranatha has built a lot of buildings since 1969 when the organization began. So there's a lot of different things that Maranatha has been involved in that have used local labor and the skilled labor that we employ. But we do try to involve volunteers in as many projects as possible. It's not ideal or even feasible for volunteers to be involved in the entire phase of a given project. So we'll have crews that will, say, get the project ready up to the point where the volunteers come to usually lay blocks.
7: So our volunteers and our construction crew members work side by side on the actual construction site. I really enjoy that personally as a from the volunteer perspective. I like that we get to meet them, and they are so patient with us volunteers that do not have any experience laying a block or working with mortar or a trowel. They are there every day, all day from before we arrive till after we leave, and they take the time to train the volunteers and explain how to lay a block and lay the blocks. And if you didn't do it right, they're so kind and they're so patient, they will show you how to lay it correctly.
8: We often get asked, what can I do on a project? I am not a construction person. Bottom line is, anybody can go on a project, and you don't have to have a certain construction skill or any construction skill. Everyone's invited, and we will find something for you to do.
6: One of the criticisms that comes from time to time is that how can you build a quality building if you're using volunteers? Well, there are parts of the process that need to be done by professionals, and we make sure that's done. There's other parts of the process in which you can train people that may not be professionals to do a very good job. And so we make sure that we train the volunteers as they come, and typically they're involved in block laying. Now, our teams are sitting right behind them, ready to help, and also watching to make sure that things are done correctly. If not, they'll tap somebody on the shoulder and say, hey, let me help you make sure we get that perfect. And so we make sure that a quality product is being handed over. A colleague of mine says, you know, we're building for Jesus, and so we need to make sure that best we can. And so we incorporate that ethos into the entire process, both with volunteers and with our labor teams.

0: What are the age limits for Maranatha volunteers? I'm not sure.
1: What are the age limits for Maranatha volunteers? Okay, so I believe it is different based on different types of trips.
2: What are the age limits for Maranatha volunteers? I would assume there is no age limit as long as like what you're doing isn't hurting you.
3: I know of at least one 9-year-old who went on a mission trip.
4: So like Ultimate Workout I know is 14 to 18 year olds and then some staff members and stuff. And then I know they have family projects and stuff, but I don't think there is an age limit. I mean, if you're capable, not even if you're capable, if you're willing and have like the heart to serve, I think they're glad to take you.
5: I don't believe there is any age limit actually. I mean, we have a pretty expansive age range.
0: I've heard about family projects and I haven't heard an exact number that's too young. And as far as being too old, I think it's whenever the Lord tells you you're done, you're done. So as far as an age range, it's young to old, big and small, short and tall, everybody's welcome.
6: We usually joke about that, saying that as long as you have a pulse, you can join a Maranatha project. There's no limits for age or to start or at the end of, you know, your life.
7: A lot of times people think that they have to be retired to go on a Maranatha project. Well, that isn't true. I have seen over and over where people are literally using their only vacation time to go on a Maranatha project, which I think is just quite amazing because you are working, you come home and you're tired, but it's a different kind of tired. I've had people tell me that. This is the way I want to spend my vacation, going and serving and doing something for someone else.
8: Not all of our volunteers are retired. We have families that join. We have as young as 2-year-olds that go with their families on family projects. You don't have to be a specific age.
6: We have very young babies with their parents going to Maranatha projects. We have a family project, but we have other projects, group projects that have young kids, very young kids going. I have been in a project with a volunteer that was 97 years old when she served there in the Dominican Republic.
9: I think you have volunteers in a lot of different seasons of life. So you have some that have come out of the church, some that are in the church, some that are retired, some that are families that are wanting to give their children opportunity to serve. And you also have volunteers who just show up because they Googled us and they want to volunteer their time.
7: Intergenerational projects are really a lot of fun. A lot of times, grandparents and their grands don't live close to each other. So they come on a project and it's a way for them to get a chance to do something together that they normally would not do.
6: There's no requirement in terms of your religion. Of course, there are certain standards that you expect in our projects. We are a Christian organization, so there are certain things that we do during our projects that we'd like people to be part of. But there's nothing that prevents anyone from joining. Everybody can join a Maranatha project.
8: Because a lot of the feedback that I've heard throughout the years is when a non-Adventist volunteer joins a Maranatha project, they say they feel welcomed, they feel accepted, they feel that they found a community, they found a family. And that just says a lot about all of our volunteers as a whole.
7: A lot of times people think that they have to have a lot of money to go on a trip, but there's a lot of people that go that have do fundraising campaigns, they do projects that they literally just stash away their extra money for just mission trips.
8: So you don't have to be wealthy. A lot of our volunteers are actually not wealthy. They're regular people like you and I. They're not wealthy, so they save, they plan, they fundraise to be able to go on a Maranatha mission trip.
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4: Does a mission trip need to include rough accommodations to count?
5: Does a mission trip need to include rough accommodations to count? No. I have slept on bunk beds. I've slept on cots. I've slept in five-star hotels.
4: I would say no. I would say just because we're going on a mission trip, you know, doesn't mean that we have to not suffer per se, but maybe, you know, not have some luxury things that we could do, or, you know, some excursions.
6: Definitely not. I think that a mission trip, in order to be considered a mission trip, is serving the Lord.

0: in any way that he sees fit for you?
1: No. I think that as long as you're here with a purpose, it doesn't matter where you're staying.
2: So, back in 1998, someone said to me, how come you have to rough it to be of service? And I immediately thought, well, you don't, but I can see why somebody would think that. So we started looking at that organizationally and started to at least offer maybe one a year where it was kind of obvious that it wasn't a rough and it situation. It was a fun challenge, and we started getting more and more and more volunteers that said, hey, I can do this. I can do this. Then once they came, it didn't seem to matter after that. Once they got over that initial fear of, I don't want to go and have to take a cold shower or sleep in a dorm with a whole bunch of other people. And once people realized that when they came on a Maranatha project, Maranatha was going to take care of them, then it didn't matter to them where they went. But I would say the majority of the time, you get the hot shower, you get very clean accommodations, you get very good food, meals, you know, 3 meals a day, and sometimes even more than that. But in general, you are so well taken care of.
1: I believe that you are blessed if you get to be in a hotel or a nice Airbnb so that you are well rested to work harder every day. But no, I don't think that you need to sleep on the side of the road every day in order for your mission trip to count.
3: The location of the mission determines the accommodations, how close it is to a city, if it's way out in the jungle. So it does not have to be rough. The goal is to build people as it builds institutions, structures. So that's how I measure it.
4: And what about the accommodations on a North America project?
5: Housing accommodations are simple, modest. You're either going to stay in dorm rooms at a school campus. Sometimes at churches, though, we use cots and we just stay in the Sabbath classrooms. There are some projects where people can bring their tents because there is no housing. A lot of volunteers have their own motorhomes and they'll bring those along. So we have motorhomes, dorm-style housing, as well as tent housing. A little bit of everything. The nice thing is the description's always online, so people know what they're committing to. So there's no surprises.

0: Upwards of millions of short-term missionaries with many different organizations travel around the world to serve. And although there is tremendous good done by so many, there have been instances where their effectiveness is questioned when it comes to real long-term impact. The kinds of trips where people pop into a community for a few days, bringing gifts or fun programs, but quickly depart, with critics arguing that they have left no sustainable results.
1: Maranatha has been mobilizing volunteers for many years, and we've seen the value of getting volunteers involved in a process of helping other people. And construction is a neutral environment that they can do that, and it's something that we've felt to be pretty powerful. Now, sometimes people will criticize that and say, well, what good can a volunteer do if they just come for 10 days and then they go home? Well, because of the overall process that we use, whether the volunteers actually finish the building or not is not really critical, because our teams will finish it right after they leave. And so whatever they're involved in is going to be a finished project, and it is going to impact the community that they visited in a very long-term way. So Maranatha has built nearly 15,000 buildings over the course of our history, and those are all sitting out there being used. They're being useful. So to say that volunteers are just coming and leaving and not doing

0: anything long-term, that doesn't apply here.
1: I have had the opportunity to go back to places where volunteers have been. And to me, that is the true test. Number one, are the buildings being used? Yes.

0: in those pews or in those desks that have been built, that were built many, many, many years ago. And to me, that is just the gift that keeps on giving. It's not about I gave this person candy or kind of things. But when you're giving them a building, that is something that they're going to use. That whole community is going to use.
1: From time to time, someone will ask, why is it that you're taking jobs away from local workers by bringing volunteers from North America to come to, let's say, a country in South America or Africa or India? And aren't you taking jobs away from those people? So we have a really core team of construction leadership that has moved from country to country all around the world. They have experience in many different countries. They're our leaders. And then when we work in a given country, we will hire locally church members or other people that will fill out our the teams that we need to do the projects there that we need to do. And they're trained, and sometimes they become leaders. And so you have this process of bringing in good, solid local workers who become our leaders. And that process has worked really well. Volunteers are the middle word of our name. And so if we didn't utilize volunteers, that wouldn't be very good for us. And so they're critical. They're critical to not only the mission of what we're trying to accomplish, but also the ongoing success of our organization. If volunteers didn't get excited and then come back and donate to what we do or to get people excited about what we do, I don't think that we would have been able to do what we have been able to do over many, many years.
2: When you read our mission statement, we mention the buildings, but we say that we are here to build people through the construction of urgently needed buildings. So the buildings are basically an excuse, you know, just to take our volunteers to the field and to build our volunteers, to build the local community that's benefiting directly from those buildings, and even future generations, because of the fact that those buildings will last until Jesus comes, those buildings will continue to bless the people who live around them.
0: Volunteers is our middle name, and appropriately so, because it's all about the people. And while we don't do everything with volunteers, it's a core part of who we are, and I'm so grateful because in the process, I have met people from all over this world, not only the volunteers that have come, but people that we get to meet in these other countries. And to me, it just expands my worldview. I love seeing that happen to the volunteers that go. Their whole perspective changes. And so many times people get addicted and they're like, they gotta go back.

thinking about God is good for your brain. I've been reading a book about how thinking about God changes the brain. It says that if you choose to play a musical instrument, you can change the neural circuitry in your brain in ways that improve your cognitive abilities. But thinking about God can change your brain in a profoundly different way because it strengthens the neural circuit that makes you a kinder person and subdues your destructive side. This ability to allow the brain to structurally rearrange itself

Across the ages, a battle has raged, unseen, yet shaping every empire, every soul. The Great Controversy unveils the epic struggle between Christ and Satan. A conflict began in heaven and echoes through history. From the flames of persecution to the thunder of the Reformation, from the rise of nations to the final clash of destiny, this book reveals the forces at work behind the scenes of our world. It illuminates the past and shows how historical events are fulfilled in Bible prophecy and how Bible prophecy will be fulfilled in the future. Call Good News TV now for your free copy.

0: 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So why don't you give us a call? 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

Chiang Mai is an incredible city. It is a tourist destination. The city is beautiful in many places. The food is incredible. It is a place that if you haven't been there, you should go. And yet, in any of these cities in developing countries, there are areas of the community that are more like a slum, that those who don't have resources find themselves eking out an existence. We visited three of these communities that are being served by our center located in Chiang Mai near one of those locations. Each of these slum areas was a little different from the next. I remember walking next to a polluted river, and you can just see the filth in the river there. And I was walking with a young man by the name of Gunn, who has been served by our center there in Chiang Mai. He tells me that he fishes from this river. That was hard to conceive how a fish could even survive in the filth that we were witnessing. Gunn is very resourceful. I ask him if sometimes with the river,

0: bring along, and you know, when it flooded, did it bring along items that he would collect? And he looked down at his feet and said, oh, he saw something that was valuable to him. It was a fishing line. As we visited with these families that live inside these slum areas, it is clear that life is difficult for them. Basic survival is what they are focused on.
1: Many of the children that come and participate in our after-school program here in Chiang Mai are required by their parents to go out late into the evening selling roses, selling flowers. Some of them are made to go into large tourist areas, like bars and other places where they should not be, because that is where they can make the most money. These children are out to 1 a.m., 2 a.m. in the morning. I've visited some of the homes. We got to go into the slums, and it was after 10 a.m. in the morning. And I asked the parent where her daughter was, and the daughter was still sleeping because she had been out late the previous night selling these flowers. Because of the labor that they have to do in the evenings, some children are not ready to get up for school in the morning. And if they are able to get up that early, they're not able to concentrate very well in school, and therefore they're not able to do well. And their prospects and their futures are bleak because of this.
0: We want to provide these children with a safe place where they can find enjoyment, where they can do activities, sports, and learn skills with music, and where they can be tutored with their studies. So rather than wandering around in the afternoon on the streets and the alleys, getting into trouble, they're now able to focus and learn and actually find success in school. One of the young boys that we met, his name is Gun. I've never heard somebody with this name, but I guess it's not uncommon in the Thai culture. It doesn't mean a weapon as we think of it, but this boy ended up on the streets, living next to a polluted river that would overflow many times. And he began getting involved in things at a very young age. Under 10 years old, he was involved in drugs. He was involved in petty theft. And this is when he became a child that our center focused on. We were aware of his need. We were aware of his family and the challenges that they were facing. And so our desire was to begin to provide another path, another opportunity for Gun. One day he showed up at the center asking for food. He was hungry, but he showed up on a motor scooter. They didn't recognize this motor scooter, and it wasn't very long before some other boys showed up and said that he had stolen this from them. The police had been informed and were ready to press charges against this young boy. They were ready to lock him up, so to speak, because he'd already borrowed a bicycle from someone and didn't bring it back for several days, and it really was considered stolen. He had already gotten himself into some trouble. And so his future now was looking very bleak. It was closing in around him. And this is when our center became a resource for Gun. They made contact with the local Avis Academy that accepts primary or elementary students that don't have a safe home life or they're orphaned, accepts them into a dormitory setting. And so Gun has now been attending school. He has a regular schedule. He has food in abundance to eat. It's a challenge for him because he's been used to chaos in his life, and now he has a schedule that he has to follow. But he's been adjusting, and he's been enjoying his new experience. He's making friends. He now has a safe place that he can pursue his education, where he is out of harm's way, and where his certain future as a criminal, that has been averted through now the Christian Adventist education that he's receiving. One of the homes we visited was down a narrow alley. The great-grandmother was actually the one looking after a few children. She's crippled, she's in bed. This really means that the children are

0: unsupervised. But one of the girls we met has picked up an interest in fishing. So I asked her if she could take me fishing with her. Well, the pond that we ended up was just filled with, it was covered green. There was no water that could be seen. And it was filled with trash. We met a boy there who had a bucket filled with filthy water, and he showed us one very small fish that he had somehow caught. So we were able to cast the line out into the trash and somehow weave it around the trash through the green, murky water with no success. But I could see that this is something that the girl enjoys doing as a hobby. We then began to play with a ball that they kick with their feet over a net. It's an enjoyable game. And you see that these children are making the best of very difficult circumstances that they find themselves in. One of the keys to helping children rise above adverse circumstances is to give them a vision of something different, to give them new experiences. And this is really what our center in Chiang Mai is doing for these children. They're coming to a place where they interact with other children, but they're adults that are investing in their lives. We have social workers and counselors that can help them as they work through the trauma that perhaps they've been through. We have individuals who can help them in assisting them with their homework and with their studies. And they can learn new skills. I enjoyed playing ping pong with a couple of these boys, table tennis. They are very good. They're skilled at this because as they come to the center, they're enabled to play games that they enjoy. The children growing up in slum areas in Chiang Mai face many vulnerabilities. Food insecurity is one of the greatest, perhaps. It's hard for them to have a nutritious diet. They're basically surviving on the food that is the cheapest to purchase that will curb the hunger that they feel. But when they come to the center, they're able to have a nutritious meal. They're also at risk for getting involved with drugs. Drugs are very commonly used in these slum areas. And so they can begin with some less intense drugs and move on to drugs that are more dangerous for them to be using. They also can get involved in theft because they don't have enough money to survive. Other children are at risk for abuse or even trafficking. In fact, Thailand is one of the top destinations for sex tourism. And children are lured into this business. And it becomes a horrific situation that they can become involved in.
1: I was able to ask a couple of the mothers that I met what their husbands did for work. They both told me that their husbands don't work. I then heard from our project manager, Nana, that when she had come around and visited these families, she had seen the husband drunk many times. That is what we're finding in a lot of these cases for these children, that their fathers are not present in their lives. If they are present, they are not very good influences. They wouldn't have a safe place to be while their parents are out working in the evenings. They would suffer from a lot of neglect. They may be on the streets influenced by older kids who want to get them into drugs, who want to get them addicted to alcohol, who just are not good influences. We are so happy that we have a loving team here that plays with the kids during the evening, teaches them Christian songs, teaches them about Jesus, provides tutoring for them to do better in school, just gives them an all-around better chance at their future.
0: 11 years ago, Child Impact launched Operation Child Rescue. Previously, we'd worked only with sponsorship, focusing on children who were impoverished that needed an education. But it's one thing to be impoverished, it's another thing to be poor and trafficked. And so we began to open up projects, initially three projects in India. And then we did a survey of the world, of the globe, to see where are Seventh-day Adventists involved in fighting human trafficking. And there were actually relatively, sadly, relatively few projects. we began to develop some partnerships, but then we realized that if we really

wanted to lead in the fight against human trafficking, we would have to open new projects. We felt compelled to do this as we saw the impact and the difference that those initial projects had on these human trafficking victims. God has continued to open doors for Child Impact to be involved in the frontline fight against human trafficking. In order to lead in the fight against human trafficking, Child Impact has opened country offices in several different areas that are a hotspot for human trafficking. One of those is in Thailand. And because now we have boots on the ground here, we can be more aware of where the greatest needs are at and can now step into situations where we can directly fight human trafficking and provide freedom and safety for those children that are the most vulnerable. Greetings, friends. Child Impact is leading in the fight against human trafficking. That fight has come here to Thailand, where sex tourism is top in the world. We want to make a difference in the city of Chiang Mai. Through the slums that we're serving, we can help these children be safe and be protected from their vulnerabilities. If you would like to support this project and our other projects fighting human trafficking, you can go to childimpact.org and select Operation Child Rescue, or you can call our office at 423-910-0667. Thank you for bringing hope to a child.

by the word of the Lord were the heavens made, and all the hosts of them by the breath of his mouth. Have a blessed and happy Sabbath from your family at 3ABN.

My topic today is the question that atheists cannot answer. Now, if they could answer it, they wouldn't be atheists anymore. And here is the question. If the Bible is not a divinely inspired book, why are its prophecies so incredibly accurate in minute detail?

0: welcome to the Breath of Life Television Ministries broadcast with Pastor Devliere Snell. In today's episode, Pastor Snell will continue the powerful message, The Doctrine of Asking. Now, let's go deeper into the Word of God.
1: So the problem is never that a child of God asks too much. The problem is that we can be asked of too much. Are y'all hearing the word today? Second thing I want you to say about your asking, I want you to go here with me in Romans chapter 8 and verse 26. You've actually seen this in the word ample times, Romans 8 and verse 26. And I want to just encourage somebody that maybe you asked God in a particular way, but God didn't give you what you asked for. Can I just say it like I feel it? Sometimes, Phil, we don't even know what we ought to be asking for. No, it's in the scripture. Romans 8, 26. When you get to hear you say amen. Amen. The Bible says, likewise, the Spirit does what? Ooh, are y'all catching this, church? My feet are on fire. The Spirit does what? The Spirit helps in our what? For we do not know what we should pray for as we ought. But the Spirit himself makes intercession for us with groanings which cannot be. Are y'all catching that today? In other words, some of us are big mad at God, and God says the only reason you didn't receive what you were asking is I was trying to help. So sometimes you ask for something that's not going to bless you, but for something that's going to distract you. You ask for something that in the long term is going to curse you. But the great thing about God is that God is not sitting in the present watching life unveil one nanosecond at a time. But the great thing about my God is that God sees around the corner. God sees what's around tomorrow. And God looks at the long-term result

of what you're praying for. And sometimes God says, I got to take that stupid prayer. I got to take that ignorant prayer. I got to take that blind prayer. And I got to rework it. And I've got to reshape it so that it winds up blessing them. So one of the things I want to encourage you to do when you pray is when you pray, you need to give God power of attorney. Yeah. You know how it is when that person may be at the end of life, or maybe they're in a comatose or confused state, when they can't make decisions for themselves, they give somebody power of attorney. Now, you don't just give power of attorney to anybody. You give it to somebody you can trust. Oh, y'all not hearing me. You give it to somebody of sound judgment. You don't give it to that crazy child. You give it to the one that makes good decisions, because you recognize I'm in no state to make decisions now. I need them to make decisions on my behalf. And what I'm saying to somebody is, when you're confused and when you're frustrated, go ahead and make your request known. But as you pray, say, God, I'm giving you power of attorney. I'm giving you veto power. Real quick, Psalms 84 and verse 11. I want you to see this quickly in the Word. Psalms 84. I want you to see this in verse 11. I've shared this with you, but I want to beat this into your brain about God. Psalm 84. And verse number 11, when you get there, let me hear you say amen. The Bible says, for God is a sun and shield. The Lord gives grace and glory, and no what? Good thing will he withhold from those who walk uprightly. Somebody ought to shout hallelujah today. In other words, I need somebody to understand that God is not trying to withhold it. God is just looking for enough faith in you to release it. But what God is saying is that in my distribution of gifts, I do some inventory. So God says, listen, I'm hoping somebody's hearing me on this, so that when it doesn't come to pass, when you don't get what you asked for, when it doesn't happen like you wanted it to happen, I need you to remember Psalms 84, 11, that God will withhold no. God will withhold no good thing. Now, some of y'all are looking at some of the stuff you're asking for and say, man, I asked for a good thing. But how many of us know that sometimes what God wants for you is greater than what you want for yourself? And I would rather wait for God's best than to receive my preferred good. Oh, y'all not hearing the pastor today. See, this is the mistake we make when we don't receive. We ask ourselves, man, have I been good enough to receive it? And God is saying, certain things you too good to receive. No, you've been thinking, I haven't been good enough. But the question is it good enough for you? It's funny, I remember, you remember probably about, you know, 6-7 years ago, my daughter was about 4. She was getting ready to get her first little bike. I remember us going to, you know, Walmart or Target, wherever it was at the time. And you know, there was this one bike that she loved. It was pink. And Anthony had this ribbons on. And it had this character. I don't know if it was Dora or whoever she was into at the time. And she just wanted that particular bike. But you know, as daddy, I began to kind of investigate the bike. And as I began to kind of handle the bike, and I began to put a little pressure on the bike, and Malcolm, I realized that bike, though it was pretty, it was kind of janky, and it was a little bit unsettled, and it felt like it was a little bit loose. And I said, baby, we can't get that bike. And she looked at me with big watery eyes and said, but daddy, I've been good.
But what I was trying to help

understand, because you're my child, it's not a matter of if you've been good enough for it. Because you're my daughter, I've got to evaluate whether or not it's good enough for you. I guess I'm trying to find, if you realize you're a child of God, and when God is evaluating blessings, you're trying to figure out, Daddy, have I been good enough to get it? And your daddy's saying, you've been good enough, but I've determined it ain't good enough for you. In other words, daughter, as you prayed and he broke up for you too, it wasn't him, it was God saying he ain't good enough for you. That job wasn't good enough for you. That car wasn't good enough for you. That house wasn't good enough for you. God has more in store for you, higher than the highest human thought can conceive. Is God's ideal for his children? The question is it good enough for you? Are y'all hearing the pastor today? So quickly, I need to go back to the parable and the woman. Can I go back for a second? There are a couple lessons to be learned before I take my seat. See, the first thing I need somebody to realize is when you pray, persistence matters more than your position. Okay. Okay. Your persistence matters more than your position. So Jesus tells the parable. And he tells a story. Are y'all still with me, church? The Bible says, of an unjust judge, one who does not fear God, and he does not have regard for men. Now, I need you to see the juxtaposition in place as God introduces these two characters. He says there is this unjust judge that does not fear God. He has no regard for people. In other words, he operates with unilateral authority. And he weighs this over against a widow who is crying out, who needs justice from a neighbor that has harmed her. And understand, friends of mine, that in ancient times, a widow was probably the most vulnerable member of that particular culture. You see, in ancient times, a woman's agency was dependent upon the man she was connected to, whether it was a husband or a brother. She needed a man to advocate on her behalf. In fact, in Jewish culture, widows were so vulnerable that if she had no brothers and no man to cover her, at a certain point, the brother of her deceased husband would marry her, just so that she had somebody to cover her. Are y'all still with me, church? And so what Jesus is giving us is a picture of somebody with absolute power weighed over against somebody who has no power. But another thing I love about this lady is that even though she doesn't have a husband, even though she doesn't have an attorney, even though she doesn't have nobody to speak on her behalf, the thing I love about this bold little sister is that every time that judge opens up his court, she is right there filing her case and making her appeal, even though he has denied her justice up until that time. But Chris, there is a level of persistence that you can't even see in this text, because ancient judges many times were what they call itinerant judges. So that even the term circuit judge, it actually speaks to the reality that a judge may hold court in several different places within a certain particular area or location. And so you got to see this thing in your mind's eye, where this judge would go to different parts of Palestine to set up court. See it in your mind that maybe if this judge is here in North Alabama, that sometimes he holds court in Huntsville, and sometimes he holds court in Decatur, and sometimes he holds court in Scottsboro, and sometimes he holds court in the Shoals, and sometimes he sets up court over in Ardmore. But this woman is so determined to get what she needed that when he opened up court in Huntsville, she was there. When he went all the way to Decatur, she was there. When he went all the way to

the Shoals, she was there. When he showed up in Ardmore, she was there. When he went over to Scottsboro, she was still there. No matter where the judge went, she was there appealing and petitioning and keeping her case before the judge. And the word to somebody today is, no matter how bad it looks, I want to encourage you to keep your appeal, to keep your case, to keep your petition before God. I would encourage somebody today to keep appealing for your lost children. I need you to keep appealing for your sick loved one. I need you to keep appealing for that dying marriage. I need you to keep appealing for that dead church. I want you to keep appealing for the cancer cells in your body. I need you to keep appealing for that situation that won't turn around. I need you to keep appealing for that vision that has not come to pass. No matter how it happens, every time you get a chance, keep your appeal before God. And it's funny, because the unjust judge says, man, even though I don't fear God and I don't care nothing about people, he says, man, let me just do something for this woman, or she's going to wear me. I don't want to do it, but she's so persistent, client, that I have to do it. Some of y'all still missed your shout. I don't really want to bless her, but she's so persistent that I have to bless her. Okay, y'all still not here. I don't want to do it, but I'm going to be strong-armed into doing it. You're saying, Pastor, why should we shout about this? How many of us know in parables, sometimes God reveals his character through comparison, but sometimes he reveals his character through contrast? Okay. The purpose of the parable is not that God is like the judge. The purpose of the parable is to say that God's character is different. God is saying, if somebody that doesn't want to help you can be compelled to help you, if somebody that doesn't want to bless you can be compelled to bless you, if somebody that don't want to stand in the gap can stand in the gap, y'all not missing it, if somebody can be cajoled into doing it, how much more will your Father which is in heaven, who wants to bless you, who wants to provide for you, who wants to protect you, if they can be forced to do it, how much more will I do it since I already want to do it? Are y'all hearing me today? And see, sometimes we just got to keep our petition before God. It's funny, Tim, I was on this particular flight, and so I'm in my seat, putting on my headphones, and I have this thing where I wear a hoodie, and I wear my hoodie and my glasses and my headphone, so nobody tries to make small talk next to me on the plane. It's a bad witness. Pray for the passenger. And Malcolm, there is this brave woman who gets on the plane by herself with like 3 kids under the age of 4 years old. And it's crazy because I am traveling from Atlanta to Los Angeles, so it's like 5 hours in the air, and they are sitting right behind me. So the mom, she is a tremendous mom. I got to give her credit. She had determined, because she's trying to raise her kids a certain way, that we're not going to let them have no screens this entire flight. So she gets on the plane with a bunch of crayons and coloring books and books and notebooks for them to write stuff on. But she made one mistake. She's got them playing with the books, but she's on her screen. So after a little while, guess what? Them kids was like, we want iPad. And the mom was like, no, y'all got to play with your coloring books. But the kids was like, we want iPad. And she was like, no, go ahead and play with your stickers. But the kids was like,
we want

iPad. And it's funny because she is one of those gentle parents. She ain't got no bass in her voice when she says it. It's really a suggestion. It's not imperative language. But after a while, the kids just kept saying, "Mommy, we want iPad. Mommy, we want iPad. Mommy, we want iPad." And I'm looking at the brother next to me, and we both rolling our eyes like, dang, just give the babies the iPad. And it's funny because this goes on for almost 2.5 hours, and they keep on in a rhythmic voice. They literally form a musical trio, and they're just like, "Mommy, we want iPad, and we want iPad, and we want iPad." And she said, "No, we got somewhere over Utah." And after a while, they said it one last time, "We want iPad." And after a while, she pulled 3 iPads out the bag and gave those babies what they needed because they kept their petition alive. And what I'm saying to somebody today is at some point, you got to learn how to get before God and stay before God and keep your petition before Him until God's word becomes reality in your life. And can I pause and say something? I think it's noteworthy. The lady has no husband to give her justice. She has no brother to go with her to court. She has no attorney to speak on her behalf. Some of y'all still missing it. She ain't got no man to talk to her. She ain't got no lawyer to talk for her. You know what she has to do? She has to bring her own case before the judge. Ooh. In other words, she can't have nobody talk for her. She got to show up before the judge in her own voice. She got to show up before the judge in her own armor. She got to make her own request before the judge. Are y'all catching this? Now, the reason I'm saying this, beloved, is that it is good to have folk praying with you. It is good to have a prayer team interceding on your behalf. It is good to have somebody standing in the gap. I love that there are an army of people praying for me, but I don't just need people praying for me. I need people praying with me. In other words, you can't just go to the judge on my behalf. At some point, I've got to make an appearance before the throne myself. Are y'all hearing what I'm saying? And so let me hear me on this show, people. It's good for you to have a praying mama. It's good that you had a praying daddy. It's good that you had a praying grandma. But at some point, you got to learn how to get down on your own knees. And you got to learn to go into that secret place by yourself. And you got to call on God when nobody else is around. Ooh, revelation. Let me help you understand why you've been sitting up in your feelings. Because when you were going through, nobody from church came by to visit you. And nobody called you. And nobody was there for you. How many of us know that there are times where God sequesters you? There are some times where God don't let nobody call. There are some times where He don't let nobody visit. There are some times where He don't let nobody show up. And the reason that God wants you all to Himself is that at some point you got to stop depending upon them, and you got to stop leaning on them, and you got to learn how to lean on the everlasting arms of God. Because sometimes in the frailty of man, that's when you learn to know the faithfulness of God. Stop worrying about who wasn't there and praise the God who's always there. Are y'all hearing the pastor today? Oh, but I love this lady. Because not only does she have persistence, one of the things this story shows us, Meshach, is that the promises of God are binding. I'm going to enjoy this if I have to enjoy it all by myself. I need somebody to know that God's

cannot return to him void, but it will accomplish what he pleases and prosper in the thing that he sent it to do. He is not a man. Bible says he cannot lie. So his promises, when you pray, are y'all still with me, church? His promises.

Because you know, we there's a mistake we make. See, sometimes when we're in a desperate spot, what we try to do is we start trying to bargain with God. And you know what the area is that? Sometimes instead of what we'll do is we'll start making our own promises instead of claiming his promises. Come on now, let's tell the truth. When you find yourself up the creek without a paddle, what you do is you start making promises. Lord, if you get me out of this one more time, come on. Lord, if you get me out one more time, I won't never do this. Lord, if you just see me through, I'll give you a faithful tithe and offering. Lord, if you just get me out of the hospital, I'll stop cursing and I'll stop swearing and I'll stop doing this and I'll stop doing that. And we think that we can strong arm God by making promises. But you don't get blessed by making promises. You get blessed by claiming promises. Because God knows we lying when we make these promises anyhow. Did you stop doing what you said you was going to do? Did you start giving a faithful tithe? Yeah, we lying. Amen. So have you ever asked yourself in this parable, how is it that this woman can just keep showing up in front of a judge that don't fear God and he don't regard man? You realize that if gives you a certain sentence, you can't just keep showing up because you don't like the verdict. But notice that what her request is. The Bible in the King James Version says that she says, get revenge. But notice the version actually says, get me justice. In other words, she's saying, get justice for me against my neighbor. Oh, some of y'all still, y'all not hearing. She says, get justice for me against my neighbor. In other words, the basis of her continual coming is that there is something written in the law. There is something written in the law that be ignored even by the judge. So notice that the judge never gives her a verdict. He just keeps issuing a continuance. In other words, he never actually says no. He just keeps saying wait. And the reason she keeps coming, because if she just keeps showing up and is disorderly, she can be thrown in jail for contempt of court. But guess what? There is something written in the law that gives her standing before the judge. So even if the judge doesn't like her, even if the judge doesn't want to do it, the judge has to honor what is written, because whatever is written is binding. Whatever is written cannot be thrown out. Whatever is written cannot be ignored. So even if he doesn't like her and he doesn't like what she's saying, he's got to pay attention to what is written. Okay. Here it is, friends. The Bible says that all of his promises are yea, and in him they are amen. And so don't just come before God with a preference. You better come before God with a promise in your hand, because his promises can't be ignored. His promises will not be thrown out. You can hold on to the promises of God.

Hi, I'm John Bradshaw from It Is Written, and I'd like to introduce you to a resource that will be a blessing to you. The It Is Written Bible Study Guides are a beautifully illustrated, easy-to-understand way to gain a deeper understanding of the Bible and God's amazing plan for your life. Lessons cover life's most challenging questions, such as, can God be trusted? Why does God allow suffering? Is there hope for a planet in crisis? What happens when we die? And much more. For your free Bible study guides, contact Good News TV at the number on your screen. Thanks for watching It Is Written on Good News TV. And may God richly bless you as you study His Word.

This is vlog number 3. It's 5:30 in the morning and I'm sitting in my hotel room. They're supposed to be on their way over and we're gonna head out in a car or a van this morning to go down to Nazareth, in a little village outside of Nazareth, way down in the southern tip of India, the southeast tip of India, where we'll be spending a couple days with the orphans down there. So I'm looking forward to seeing the kids again. This orphanage project's been a really wonderful thing that our ministry has done here in India. And these kids, if they wouldn't have had the opportunity to come to this orphanage, it's hard to say where they would be right now. So come with me as we spend another day out traveling around South India.

this restaurant's crazy busy right now because it's about 9 o'clock in the morning, and we're in kind of an industrial area, so it's going to be interesting having breakfast here, and hope it settles on your stomach. That was an interesting experience. It was a really packed restaurant, and we had some dosi and puri. You know, puri or something you shouldn't eat very often. It's pretty greasy. Yeah, I was gonna try to do a demonstration about the food, or at least show you what we were eating, but yeah, it was a little bit intense in there with all the people. So we'll do a rain check on that. So our ride. It's gonna be interesting to see if we can get back out and do that busy.

0: the avenue down there. It's kind of a bottleneck. Are you feeling better now?
1: Yes, sir.
0: And there, we're gonna go by our restaurant here on the right. That was an interesting place. Don't look at the cameraman. What's that, Johnson?
2: We get down or we will go.
0: We can get out here.
2: Yeah.
0: Since Johnson's here. I mean, since Moses is here. Hey, Moses.
3: Hello.
0: Good to see you.
3: Good morning.
0: You're a strong guy.
3: No, I'm not strong.
0: You're not strong? How are you?
3: How are you?
0: I'm doing good. Johnson is not doing so great, though.
3: Oh.
0: Yeah, he just got done having a wedding.
3: Okay, the message.
0: And you know how that is.
3: I came, no?
0: What's that?
3: The message. That my wedding message you gave, you know?
0: Uh-huh.
3: That was very nice.
0: Yeah, well, that's good to hear.
3: Yeah.
0: It's changed so much. There's a new house here.
4: Yeah.
0: We've been putting up a common wall, and that's what's going around all the way around the outside of our property here.
3: And 95% is completed.
0: 95% is finally finished, huh?
3: Yeah.
0: That's good.
3: 1 meter in some places.
0: Oh, this looks so nice. You know, I haven't seen this either, the carport.
4: Yeah.
0: Mm-hmm. They've done quite a lot of new things here. They got this new carport built on. We're going to talk more about the buildings in a little while.
3: Yeah.
0: Wow.
3: Thank you so much for helping us, sir.
0: How are you?
5: Fine, sir. How is that?
0: Your health good now?
5: No, good, sir.
0: Good to see you. The campus looks really nice here. Beautiful. So this has all been cleared out too, because this was all brush before. Yeah. Remember we saw a cobra snake going into the brush there? Yeah. Where was Kumar when we needed him?
4: Yeah, Kumar.
0: Yeah, the snake handler.
4: Yeah. Kumar, yeah.
0: Hi, you guys. Good to see you.
6: Good morning, sir.
0: Hey, I'll take hugs. Good to see you.
6: Good morning, sir.
0: I know this guy. He's gotten bigger and bigger.
4: Yes.
3: All the boys have grown bigger.
0: Oh, yeah. You guys are going.
3: And we have more girls.
0: Like this guy. Look at how big he is. Good to see you.
3: Okay, you play a music. Important.
0: This is one of the extracurricular activities they have here, is learning music lessons.

0: sweltering hot here at the orphanage, probably about 94 degrees out. I guess for the viewers that are watching in southern United States, that's kind of normal for you, but us North Idahoans, this is pretty hot. We're gonna go get settled in and then come back and spend some time with the kids and share with you some of the stories about how this orphanage came about.
1: So what were you saying? You're gonna be late. So she's
0: calling. We stopped in at the orphanage for a little while and kind of looked around, and now we're gonna just take a little rest. Johnson is so tired because the last couple of days he's been working with getting this whole marriage thing sorted out. And he said the last 2 days he's gotten about 2 to 3 hours sleep. So we decided to come over and check into the small hotel not too far from the orphanage. So we're checked in here and I'm gonna let Johnson take a couple hours rest. I'm gonna work on some video for a while, and then we're gonna go back over about 3:30 to the orphanage, and I'm gonna show you around and tell you a little bit of the story about how the orphanage got started.

0: and about the kids that are there right now. And I don't really want to talk about the situation that some of the kids come from while they're present, because they do read and write and understand quite a bit of English. But some of these kids would be, if it wasn't for this orphanage, they'd be living under a bridge, or the young girls would probably be sold into human trafficking and work doing prostitution or something at the age of 14, 15 years of age, or even younger than that in some situations. So this home environment that we provided with the orphanage has been a really wonderful thing for them. And they're getting quality education, and they have loving house parents. And they run the home as, quote, a children's home. It's a home type of environment that they try to create with the kids. And man, it's been a year and a half since I've been here. Some of those boys have jumped up about 8 inches to a foot taller than they were when we were here a year and a half ago. So we're gonna take just a quick rest, and then we'll be back over at the orphanage, and we'll tune in then.
1: Before we leave this morning, I'd like to show you the hotel room we're staying in. They've built this pretty recently, and it's just only about 15 minutes away from our orphanage. But this is a nice, clean little Indian motel, and it's out in, built out in the countryside, so it's really quiet here, which is nice. You know, a lot of times when you stay in motels or hotels, they are pretty noisy areas. But you got a towel here, and everything looks pretty brand new. Got your bucket for taking showers, or you could use the shower up there if you want. And there's the toilet, Western style toilet. You know, I keep saying that, Western style toilet, because there is an Eastern style toilet, and I'll show you one of those. This is a little sink out here. And kind of a cozy little room. I'm not sure how much this room costs. I'll have to talk with Johnson about that. But we're getting ready to head out in just a couple of minutes here.
0: We're kind of out in the village here. We're going to visit Johnson's mom.
1: Hello.
2: Anya.
1: Nice to see you again. I saw you at church, at the wedding. Good to see you. Yeah. God bless you. You're looking good.
2: Sister, nalarkangla.
3: Johnson, writing the Bible.
1: This is actually her handwriting?
3: Yes.
1: And it was just blank pages, right?
3: Yes, yeah, it is.
1: Like this.
3: It is like this.
1: Wow. Yeah. Oh, man. Writing this all by hand, that's amazing.
3: Yeah, this is. Now she came till. She came till Numbers.
2: Yes.
3: Numbers 13th chapter.
1: Mm hmm.
2: You can check. Chicken and I then.
4: No problem. It's really hard to understand this script for this language.
1: Can you believe that? This actually taking the Bible and writing it all out by hand in Tamil. It's pretty amazing. The Tamil script is really interesting. Look at it. It's like these little characters. And this is a Sanskrit, isn't it? They call it Sanskrit?
3: Yeah, and one of the oldest language equal to Greek and Sanskrit.
1: Mm-hmm. So, but it is a Sanskrit
3: language. No, it is not.
1: It's Sanskrit. Not.
3: Yeah.
1: What do they call it?
3: Tamil script.
1: Oh, just Tamil script.
3: Tamil script.
1: Wow.
3: Sanskrit and Greek, Tamil is a very old languages.
1: Mm-hmm. So, what does this say, Johnson, right here?
3: It is Chennai zip code 23.
1: Uh huh.
3: Then Bible friend handwritten. Bible.
1: Wow. These gals are cooking up some idlis. Idli? Apple?
5: Yeah.
1: Is different than is it different than an idli?
5: Yeah. It's like a dosa.
1: Oh, that's interesting.
5: Yes.
1: Oh, an egg too.
3: Is it okay now?
1: This is
3: okay.
1: This is kind of a Indian version of American breakfast. These are kind of like pancakes, but they're only cooked on one side. And then, of course, with pancakes, what do you have? Pancakes and eggs, right? And another one of these. Look at these. It's kind of interesting shape. There. That. Instead of putting maple syrup on it, what you're doing is actually putting coconut milk with brown sugar.

0: sugar. Funny. Is this a pretty old meal? They've been cooking this in India for years?
1: Yes. It is a very... Actually, this is mostly down south, Kerala.
0: Mm.
1: This is actually Kerala food.
0: Mm-hmm.
1: And this is called appam.
0: Appam?
1: Yes.
0: New to me.
1: Yeah. Well, thank you.
0: Well, some people say, Jeff, how can you stand eating with your fingers? Well, I was in a restaurant here in India once, and I watched these people eat with some silverware. They left, and then the waiter came over, picked up their spoons and forks, put it into some drinking water like that, put it back on the counter, waiting for the next customer, and then I decided, I think I'll eat with my fingers.

0: This place is famous for the red sand. There's some really interesting trees and shrubs around here. When you look at it from a satellite image, you'll see that there's areas of like maybe 4, 5, 6 kilometers across that is nothing but this special red sand that you see here in this area. In 2016, Lehman Ministries acquired this building and this property. Back several years before 2016, there was a group of people who wanted to do an outreach ministry in this particular area of southern eastern Tamil Nadu state. And so they basically built this building and called it the James White Community Center. They bought some sewing machines and they bought some computers, and the whole idea was they would teach the ladies from the villages in this area how to do tailoring, maybe have some of the young people come here and learn how to use computers and get involved with like IT work. But for some reason, the project just never really got off the ground, so the facility just sat here not being used. So in 2016, a committee who had control of this property decided, why not give it to Lehman Ministries? Lehman Ministries is an organization that gets things done. And so we acquired the property, and immediately Pastor Johnson and I were thinking an orphanage. And because of the laws in India and such, we couldn't mix boys and girls together, so we started first with what was called a boys' home. And this building was remodeled. We had the government come in and inspect things, and we set up an orphanage basically for boys. And from that, everything just kind of started to expand.
1: Right now it's pretty quiet on campus because all the kids are off at the school. Back when we started out with just 3, 4 boys, finally I think it got up to 6, we got a little minivan, and we used that van for transporting people and the students to the school, which is about a 35-minute drive over at a really historic place. But as the days went on and we got more boys, pretty soon that little minivan was packed. And then the idea that we were going to start a girls' facility here on the campus, we realized we had to do something. And God worked things out. It's just amazing to see what would happen. But we ended up getting a really nice brand new van that was able to accommodate the growth of the school. And right now we currently have, like, I think it's 24 boys and girls in the orphanage. Right now I'd like to take you over to the school and show you where the kids are getting their education. And then we'll come back and talk about some of the buildings. Really large school. They have like 900 students here. But this is where the orphan kids get bused to from our orphanage, and they get to go to this school. It's a large compound, and this over here is called the 100-Year Church. This is the first Seventh-day Adventist church built in 1890s, I think it was, or early 1900s. Yeah, it says here the church was made in 1908, and at 2008 it was considered to be the anniversary for 100 years. And you can see the facilities here. It's a large school campus. That's one thing, the kids get a really good education because they get to come here to this school. They have a really high standard of education here. And a lot of the kids from the orphanage are scoring super high scores with their test results, which we're really proud of. One of the things about the orphan kids is they all have damaged emotional issues.

It seems like when you grow up in the environment that they grew up in, and they were kind of traumatized when they were younger, and then the gene pool that they come out of too, I think, plays a little bit of it. But all of them are damaged goods, and we're trying our best to try to help them to rehabilitate and through a relationship with God to try to become normal. Like one of my friends, though, who's a Christian counselor, she said, "What is normal nowadays?" It's kind of hard to know.

0: One of the things that happened as we started growing is we had to start looking at different kinds of housing, and we had to build a cafeteria, and then we built a multi-purpose room for the boys and the girls. But one thing that you can't have, and the government's extremely strict about this, is you can't have the boys and girls mixed together. I mean, they can be in a study hall together or in activities together, but as far as their living and sleeping accommodations, they have to be completely separate buildings divided by a wall. And so what we did is we remodeled the old building to accommodate the boys. We put in some more bathrooms because the bathrooms that were in there were down at the outside at the end of the walkway of the building. And during rainy season, there was a lot of problems with cobra snakes. Yeah, cobra snakes are pretty common in India. And we built this one big long common wall to separate the back courtyard from the front courtyard so the girls would have a facility there. And then we built a new building on the other side of the campus that was to house administrative people, staff, and the kitchen and the dining room.
1: A deep area with the salty land, salty surface. Mm-hmm. Now we have raised this land by putting soil.
0: So you're now, probably over a meter and a half you brought in here?
1: Yes, sir. Yes, sir.
0: Yeah, it now, looks like it's really agriculturally nice soil now.
1: Yeah, now we have sowed seed
0: for like
1: fodder.
0: Like for grass? Or
1: yeah, it's
0: like that?
1: it's a type of grass.
0: And it's for the cows and the goats?
1: Yes, sir. Yes, sir.
0: Okay, yeah. You can see they've done a lot of work on how they've sectioned off the areas for the, if it rains or something, it'll cause it to soak in more.
1: Yeah, yeah. When rain comes, all the seeds will develop, they'll come out.
0: This is a huge project, but if we could get this level so that it's up to where it should be, this is all usable land. This is a big chunk of land that the ministry could access for growing food for the kids, getting the kids more involved with agriculture, because like right now we have, like we were sharing with you earlier about the cows and the goats and the sheep, there's like a mini farm here, but we could actually start an agricultural part for the students to be involved with.
2: Also around the whole property, we have what is called a common wall. We're currently working on finishing that up, and that basically secures the property so that people from outside the orphanage don't come in to our property. And so it's like a security wall that goes around the whole perimeter of the property. We are still trying to finish that up, and it's going to cost us several thousand dollars to actually finish that common wall. One of the unfortunate things that we had happen is after we built all the new buildings and we built the dividing wall between the boys and the girls areas and we put in the new bathrooms and everything, a terrible cyclone came through. And we're about a mile and a quarter from the ocean, and all this water from the ocean with rains and the wind blowing really super hard flooded the whole area. We had water almost 1 meter deep on campus and up into the buildings, and the kids had to flee to the upper story of the building, and it has a metal roof up there, and it's

not a very safe area, so we got the kids out before the waters got too high, and we put them in a church in a nearby town where they were up in a higher elevation to get away from the flooding. So what we're trying to do now is we want to raise some funds to be able to enclose the top part of the other side of the building with actual brick and mortar and a cement roof, so that in case we do ever have another flood, we have a place where the kids can go where it will be safe, and they can stay there and weather out the storm, so to speak, with being able to be in a sheltered area. After the water started to subside, we realized what a big mess we had. We had mud all over the place, and it was just going to be a big job cleaning everything up. In some of the buildings, you could see where the high water mark came. So actually, some places it was 1 meter, like 3 feet deep. The real problem was that we had just finished remodeling the older buildings, and we had just finished the brand new buildings that we built for the girls' side of the campus and for the study hall and some of the other staff housing, which was all flooded during this time. And this water was saline. In other words, it had salt in it, because we're so close to the ocean. When the cyclone came in, it basically picked up that water from the ocean, and what caused the flooding in the area where the orphanage was at. So this salt in the water attacks the fresh cement from all the remodeling and from the new buildings being built. So we had to hire men to come in with chisels and jackhammers and stuff and take the bottom lower part of the outside and inside walls down to the older cement and then remortar everything. This was a huge job. Can you imagine going around the whole perimeter of the building outside and inside to replace all the cement and then to let it cure and then seal it and then repaint the buildings? This was right at the tail end of the major remodeling and new building job that we were doing. So our finances were hit pretty hard already. And then this flood came and damaged the orphanage. Today we have over 32 people, including staff, operating the orphanage and orphans being at the orphanage. You can sponsor one of these kids to go to this school, and it's $100 per month. And this is really a historic place where the what they call the 100-year Adventist Church is there. W.A. Spicer visited this area back in the late 1800s. So it's kind of a historical area.

0: The end of another day. I'm back in the hotel room after 2 days of working with the orphans.
1: If you could hear some of the stories of where these kids came from, we really didn't want to talk about it too much while we were there. But if they weren't actually in this orphanage, they would probably be involved with human trafficking or living under a bridge or living with distant relatives that are abusive. And so we're really happy we have the orphanage there.

0: Do you ever feel like there might be something missing in your life? You could be right. This world leaves us feeling empty and unfulfilled, and it does not answer the deeper questions of life. But God is what makes the difference. My name is Pastor James Boundy, and I'm the pastor of three churches. Parker at 909 South Mojave Avenue begins each Saturday morning at 9 o'clock a.m. Lake Havasu City at 3130 Chemehuevi Boulevard begins each Saturday morning at 10 o'clock a.m. And Bullhead City at 1752 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and let God answer the questions that we have. We look forward to meeting you.
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In this place where Ellen White spent the last 15 years of her life, she found a home that suited her perfectly. Here in this house, she had a place where she could read, write, pursue her hobbies, and spend time with her family who lived nearby. We see the contrasting side of Ellen White during her time in this house. We see her as a grandmother, taking time to spend with her grandchildren and be involved in their lives. We also know that in this house, the angels of God came to minister to her, and she heard the voice of God speaking. On one occasion, she reported an extraordinary experience that happened on the night of the 2nd of March, 1907, here in this very room. The room was full of light. She awoke to see a bright cloud, white as snow, with the edges tinged in deep pink. Angels sang for her, and she heard a voice that said, "Fear not, I am your savior. Holy angels are all about you." She wondered if she was in heaven and if her work on earth was done. She inquired, "Is this indeed heaven? Am I one of God's little children? And shall I always have this peace?" The voice replied, "Your work is not yet done." According to Ellen White, her sleep here was often broken, a little after midnight and sometimes before, as the Lord spoke to her in visions while her mind was free from cares and surrounding influences. Seldom did she stay in bed after a vision. She usually dressed and, with kerosene lamp in hand, walked down this hallway to her writing room to record what the Lord had shown her. Here in this spot, Ellen White would write her letters and books, a work that would have worldwide influence. Under the impression of the Holy Spirit, she would convey the messages that had been revealed to her. However, Ellen White never forgot her human side and was ever mindful that she had grandchildren who lived nearby, who liked nothing more than to see their grandmother. Ellen White had an assistant named Sarah McIntyre, who was particularly vigilant in ensuring that she wasn't disturbed when she was writing. If you didn't have an appointment, then you couldn't see her,

even if you were a grandchild. She would often tell the grandkids, run along, run along. The grandkids, however, soon worked out that there was a back door that they could sneak in, and they could come up this back staircase right here. They knew that their grandmother's work was important, but they wanted to see her, and so she worked out a sign for them. If she was holding her pen in her hand and writing, then they had to wait at the door. But once she laid her pen down, then they could run across and see her. She would often tell them in these short but precious moments, remember that your name is White. You must always keep it that way. And there is a heaven to win and a hell to shun. These visits would only last maybe 2 to 3 minutes, and then they would quietly sneak back down the stairs and out the back door. The kids were happy, Grandma was happy, and Sarah was happy because she didn't know what had happened. While she was the messenger of God and took this role very seriously from the age of 17 until her death, she was also an attentive, loving, and caring grandmother, able to blend family life and ministry together. It's not always an easy balance to achieve, and something that many of us struggle with. May we not excel in one to the detriment of the other, but may we be able to find harmony between these two areas in our lives.

And so, after more than 70 years, the active ministry of Ellen White would come to a close. Her public ministry started at the age of 17 in the state of Maine, in the northeasterly tip of the United States of America. Never could she have imagined where it would take her, from there to its close in California. She spoke to congregations large and small in nearly every state in the Union. She also spent two very active years in England, France, Switzerland, Norway, and other parts of Europe, as well as 9 years in New Zealand and Australia. Whether traveling by horse and carriage across the New England states, by canal boat across New York State, or across the Great Plains states of Texas and Oklahoma, or by tourist train to the state of California, or by ocean steamer across the Atlantic or Pacific, wherever she was, she sought every opportunity to speak to people the words of life. Despite only having a third grade formal education, Ellen White would go on to become the most translated American author and the third most translated author of all time. Her words would have an impact far beyond the life that she lived, leaving a legacy of missions, educational institutions, health centers, and in the church at large. She always sought to uplift Jesus in her sermons, in her life, and through her writings. When she finally died here in this home, she was sure in whom she believed. It is interesting to contrast Ellen White's death with that of other people. When lying there dying, one is often brought to contemplate life and how successful

it has been. Ellen White had no such thoughts. 2 days before her death, here in this very room, her last words were, "I know in whom I have believed." Confident in her Savior right until the end. Even though death is never easy, when you live a life in Jesus, you can die with a peace and assurance. Ellen White would have three funerals. The first one was here in the Elmshaven area. The second one was in Oakland, California. And the third one was in Battle Creek, Michigan. The third one took place at 11 a.m. on a Sabbath morning in the Dime Tabernacle, and there were 3,000 people in attendance. Even her bitter critic, D.M. Canright, came and went through the viewing line twice and commented that she was a woman of God. At the request of Ellen White, her longtime friend and colleague in ministry from across the United States and around the world, S.N. Haskell, delivered the funeral sermon, after which she was taken to the Oak Hill Cemetery and buried alongside her husband and sons. The words written about her in the newspapers after her death illustrate the kind of person that she was. The St. Helena Star wrote on the 23rd of July, 1915, "The life of Mrs. White is an example worthy of emulation by all. She was a humble, devout disciple of Christ and ever went about doing good, honored and respected by all who appreciate noble womanhood, consecrated to unselfish labor for the uplifting and the betterment of mankind. She showed no spiritual pride, and she sought no filthy lucre. She lived the life and did the work of a worthy prophetess, the most admirable of the American succession." She died confident in her Savior and confident that she would see him on the resurrection morning. When a life draws to a close, it doesn't matter how many continents we have lived on, how many houses we have owned, how many books we have written, or how much money we have made. Ultimately, it matters if we have accepted Jesus into our lives and made him our personal Savior.

0: When I was growing up, if you wanted to study history or do research on a particular topic, there was really only one option that we had, and that was to read a book.
1: And I never really used to like reading that much. So we decided to create a resource that would translate this written information into the language of today.
0: My name's Adam Ramden.
1: And my name is Clive Kute.
0: And we are the co-founders of Lineage Journey.
1: Back in 2016, I was reading The Great Controversy, and I was really struggling to find any relevant video resources that I could use to aid me in my study. So I decided to approach Adam about the possibility of making some videos on the Reformation.
0: So we started filming in the end of 2016, and in 2017, we released 48 videos that covered the period of the early church all the way through to the end of the Reformation. Then in 2018 and 19, we released another 52 episodes on church history. These have now been viewed all over the world in over 100 countries, covering about 50 different languages, and we have over 3 million views online.
1: These videos have been used as a resource in both secular and Christian schools, as well as several church denominations across the globe, using Bible studies, study groups, as well as play to the general congregation.
0: They also make a great online evangelistic tool where people are able to share them. And we've seen them go into countries that we ourselves can't go, countries that are Muslim, countries where the Christian message cannot go. One of the challenges we have, though, is that amongst our team of almost 10 people, we are all volunteers on this project, sacrificing our time, our effort, and our energy in order to make these resources together.
1: Just to put things into perspective, each Lineage episode, as well as the filming, takes an additional 2 to 3 days in post-production. That is a lot of time and sacrifice that this team has made in putting 100 episodes together.
0: So we need to raise the funds to cover the cost of the filming, as well as the continued production costs that come after that.
1: So for as little as $1 a month, you can help us to expand this ministry to create new resources to reach more people across the world.
0: Thank you for visiting this page and taking the time to watch this video. We really appreciate that. Thank you for your support of the ministry.

0: Ministry so far, and we ask that you would prayerfully consider being a partner with us on this Patreon page. May God bless you, and we ask that you continue to keep this ministry and our future plans in prayer.
1: Clock or you're driving.
2: Come on.
3: Let's go, guys.
1: Let's go.
2: Let's go.
1: Oh, you wanted a picture? Let's go. We've got to hit the road. Are we going to do the cave today as well?
2: Well, I am from the photo. This is really nice.
1: Yeah.
2: I'm
3: about to drop all the mountain.
2: Yeah.
0: Where are we?
2: I think we're in Torre Pellice.
0: Torre Pellice.
2: Yes. Which is...
3: Angronia. Angronia Valley. Chanfaran.
2: All the Angronia Valley. I think it was in this place in 1592 when the bar... I'm reading the sign. Let me pretend to be Adam. On this spot, in 1532, the barbs and the people had in this place a six-day contract. Is that...
3: There you go, man.
2: Oh, sorry, my neck, sorry.
3: Right here, and like this.
4: Side chop.
3: Yep, leg up.
1: Yeah, give him some leg.
0: Adam, I probably recommend not leaving your hand on there too long because it's crawling with them.
3: Oh, I saw that.
1: All right, we gotta go quick because we're losing light very quickly. So no 6%, but sunlight. Let's pray.
3: Man, that sunlight is going so quick.
5: And it's beautiful in this. Oh! Grazie molto.
2: That's amazing. Yeah, you gotta get this one.
0: It's Jeremy.
6: Yes.
0: What exactly is this?
6: It's a school.
0: School.
6: A little school of eight children. You know, only eight. Yeah. And
2: it's a museum as well.
6: Huh?
2: Is it a museum as well?
6: Yes. Now it's a museum.
0: Right.
6: And it's the first school for the Vaudois.
0: Okay.
6: Yeah. And the picture you see here,
4: it's
7: the English.
6: At this time, they need a cross to put a cross because of the law. Yeah. And they manage the picture to be halfway with the law, you know?
4: Yeah, yeah.
6: So that's funny. You know this place?
4: Yeah.

0: Georgia.
1: It's the place.
2: Have you been here before?
0: Never.
2: Jeremy?
0: No. Never. But I know people who went there each September from Newbold.
3: Oh yeah.
4: You going?
1: Wow. How are you, Deco?
5: It's superb.
1: Yeah,
6: it's my photo.
1: Come on,
6: just want to check.
1: Time to check, yeah. Okay.
7: So, yeah, it's a nice one. What happened? Oh, a massive spider. Oh my goodness, look at all these spiders. Look at them.
6: We'll just try one more, let's see. Gonna shine the light down at home. Come on, guys.
4: Alright, guys.
6: The short.
3: We woke up at 3 a.m. Before the cars.
4: Yeah.
2: Yep. Stromden. Where are we?
8: We are in Prat del Torno. This is the Waldensian Church. College of the Barbs, an example of one of the Waldensian training schools that would have littered the valley before, where they trained their pastors to be missionaries. Today this is a function Waldensian church is always open, so you can come here and go in any time and enjoy the view. We're at the end of the valley, the road doesn't go any further, and it's quite stunning really.
2: Yeah, I think so.
6: Coolidge.
8: Hi, the cleft of the rock. Who
9: wants the Jasper?
10: Is the guy going up in this?
1: Aha. En français. In French. You know that? Because it's the language of heaven.
2: En français.
9: There's an old guest book. You could go back and see a lot of people. Any more California, these are addresses. Done my contest.
1: You know them?
9: Yeah.
2: Wow.
9: And I'm sure there are others.
8: Out. Out.
2: Out.

There is an oft-repeated quote that says, "We have nothing to fear for the future except we forget the way the Lord has led us and His teaching in our past history." As we look back, we can see God's hand guiding through the various chapters of Earth's history and leading His people from generation to generation. Since the beginning, there has been a struggle between good and evil, and this has played out in the Christian world since its inception, in particular, since the time of Constantine. Constantine was the one who brought many practices into Christianity that were pagan in origin, and thus the battle between truth and error was not just a matter for the Christian world to look for attacks from outside, but now they had to look internally as well. The Bible speaks about wolves coming into the flock, giving us the imagery of wolves in sheep's clothing, professing piety, yet clinging to unbiblical practices and thus corrupting the church. During the 1260-year prophecy, from 538 to 1798, God's church was in the wilderness.

hunted, persecuted, and marginalized. Groups such as the Waldensians in northern Italy struggled to keep the gospel light burning during the Dark Ages. From the 1300s and the time of John Wycliffe,

such as John Huss and Jerome in Bohemia, Martin Luther in Germany, Zwingli in Switzerland, John Knox in Scotland, and John Calvin in France. Each would be key in standing for truth during their time, and once again showing the beauty of the Bible as light was being unshackled. Each reformer advanced truth, but the problem was that their followers would often only go as far as they did in their rediscovery of the Bible. In the early 1800s, the Great Advent Movement looked for the return of Jesus, but he did not come. The tears of this bitter disappointment would form the stream of Adventism that would grow from these humble beginnings into the church that it is today. The challenge today is still to present the beauty of God's Word and the love of Jesus to a society that is indifferent, ambivalent, hostile, and ignorant of biblical realities. The battle between truth and error, good and evil, still rages on. Ellen White wrote so eloquently about the great controversy between Christ and Satan through time, and we still see it today on a daily basis. Today we stand on the precipice of time, in the very feet and toes of the image of Daniel 2, on the cusp of Earth's history. As we look back, we can see the amazing experiences that God has led us through, but the journey is not over. As a people, we need to be clear on our prophetic identity and committed to taking the message around the world. As we look back, our legacy is assured, but there is still work to do. The gospel still needs to go to every nation, kindred, tongue, and people. Matthew 24, verse 14 says that when this gospel of the kingdom shall be preached in all the world for a witness unto all nations, and then shall the end come. Whilst there has been much growth in recent years and decades, and while many new areas have heard the message, there are still huge swaths of the world that have yet to hear the good news. The Bible still needs translation and distribution. Missionaries are still needed, both in far-off lands and also in the big cities. The best days of the church and mission service still lie ahead. The best sermons have yet to be preached. The best Bible studies have yet to be given. The best health work has yet to be accomplished. The best schools have yet to be built. The character of Christ and his love still needs a more complete revelation in his people. Don't be an armchair supporter or a bystander, but get involved in the work of God that we can finish it together.

0: The world is trembling. Nations are shifting. History is accelerating toward a final moment. And the question echoes across the globe, what comes next? Amazing Facts presents a stunning new documentary, Armageddon and the Final Events of Bible Prophecy. In this powerful film, the veil is pulled back as Revelation's prophetic countdown unfolds before your eyes. The signs of the end, the return of Jesus Christ in glory, and the final destiny of humanity. Every moment is anchored in Scripture. 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

Welcome to Timeless Healing Insights. I'm Dr. David DeRose. Today, I hear lots of people asking questions about, could we be living in the last days? Others seem to raise their eyebrows when those questions are asked. Regardless of how you feel about the times in which we're living, Jesus was concerned not only about the last days on planet Earth, but also about those who would stand in the midst of those challenges. We've been going through the Gospel of Mark, and as Mark's Gospel is coming to a close, Jesus educates his disciples on some of the things that they should be aware of as Earth is winding up to its close. Let's take a listen to my live presentation. Heavenly Father, thank you so much for your faithfulness. You've been walking us through the Gospel of Mark, helping us to see things that are practical, healing insights for us today. Please continue to do that again as we open the pages of the Scripture. We ask it all in confidence and with thankfulness in Jesus' name. Amen. Well, during Jesus' ministry, he often asked some challenging questions. But perhaps one of the most challenging questions, at least as far as its eternal implications, comes to us in the Gospel of Luke. In Luke chapter 18, Jesus simply asked, "When the Son of Man comes," he's speaking about his second coming, "when the Son of Man comes, will he find faith on earth?" It's really a probing question, right? Because why would Jesus ask that question if he wasn't concerned about the outcome? Interestingly, that question in Luke 18 comes in a context that's very similar to the context that we've been seeing as we've been walking through the Gospel of Mark. So in Mark chapters 13 and 14, that's where we're at. We're right at that juncture. We had just finished going through Mark 13, and now we're coming to Mark 14. And what I'm suggesting to you is that Luke 18, as Luke is telling the story, is at a similar time in Jesus' ministry. You see, if we're just to kind of refresh our memories at where we've been in Mark 13, just a quick refresher here, we've been looking at a perplexing question that the disciples had. Jesus had just spoken, we see it clearly in Matthew 23, which parallels Mark 12. Jesus had just told the Jewish leaders and the Jewish people that your house is left unto you desolate. This sounded like words that brought to their minds, well, even the destruction of the temple. And as that was running through their minds, they

started to ask questions, some out loud, as we see in the words of the disciples in Mark 13. As Jesus sat on the Mount of Olives, he's directly opposite Jerusalem, looking down at the temple. You can do that from the Mount of Olives. Peter, James, and John come to him, and they ask him privately this question. Tell us, when will these things be, and what will be the sign when all these things will be fulfilled? When Matthew is recording that same event, that same questioning, he gives a little bit more detail. In Matthew 24, the question, tell us when these things will be, looking perhaps for the destruction of the temple, and what will be the sign of your coming, the second coming, and of the end of the age, the end of the world. In the disciples' minds, all these things were together, right? And we saw as we walked through Mark 13 that Jesus did something amazing. He didn't tell them, you've got it all confused here. I'm going to come back in a long, long time, but Jerusalem's going to be destroyed in your lifetimes, at least some of you. John was clearly still alive in AD 70. When Jerusalem was destroyed, but he didn't do that. He didn't give them this grand scope of time as far as a time prophecy, but he told them events that would precede both the destruction of Jerusalem and the second coming. But as you read through that account in Mark 13, we saw its parallel in Matthew 24, and most of you are perhaps most familiar with that passage. Luke's parallel passage is in Luke 21. But as Luke is telling the story, we get an insight that Jesus didn't confine his end time prophecies to that single event on the Mount of Olives. Because in Luke chapter 17, Jesus also gave some of the very same end time insights that we find in the Olivet Discourse. If you were to look at Luke 17, you'd see that one of the basic questions that's happening behind the scenes is this question: who is going to be waiting to meet Jesus in faith when he returns? Let's take a look at Luke 17. Just briefly, I want you to see that it's really part of this same message that we've been seeing in Matthew 24 and Mark 13. Jesus in Luke 17, beginning with verse 22, said this: the time is coming where you will long to see one of the days of the Son of Man, but you will not see it. People will tell you, there he is, or here he is. Do not go running out after them. For the Son of Man in his day, referring to the second coming, will be like the lightning which flashes and lights up the sky from one end to the other. So now remember, this is Luke 17. As Luke 17 continues, we read words like these: as it was in the days of Noah, so it will be also in the days of the Son of Man. Likewise, as it was also in the days of Lot, even so it will be when the Son of Man is revealed. Whoever seeks to save his life will lose it, and whoever loses his life will preserve it. Now, if you were to compare that with that message that Jesus gave about the end times from the Mount of Olives, you'd find these words in Matthew 24. Now, this is exactly, again, the parallel to Mark 13. And I know we're going through some of this quickly because I'm treating it as review, but I'm trying to give you this broader scope. As Jesus is speaking about what's happening in the end, it's not just Mark 13 where we get these insights. Multiple gospel writers are shedding light on this, and I just want you to see this stream because we're going to pick it back up in Luke and then see how it relates to Mark. So I want you to see this connection that Luke 17 is dealing with the same ground that Mark 13 and Matthew 24 are covering. Let's just see that connection here very clearly, because in Matthew 24, Jesus says, but of that day and hour no one knows, not even the angels of heaven, but my Father only. But as the days of Noah were, so also will be the coming of the Son of Man. Therefore you also be ready, for the Son of Man is coming at an hour that you do not expect.
So last time we emphasized this aspect that God wants us to be ready. But now what I want you to

see is clearly in these accounts, Luke 17, Luke 21, Matthew 24, Mark 13, there's another question. What will it take to stand when Jesus returns? And so, right after Luke 17 is Luke 18. And Luke 18, here's the key verse early in the chapter. When the Son of Man comes, will he find faith on earth? Now, but some of you are saying, well, look, I'm tracking with you, but if you're trying to say Luke 17 leads right to Luke 18, and this is one of the questions that relates to the end time events, something comes before Luke 18, verse 8, after chapter 17 ends. And all of you that even went to first grade, you probably realize that's verses 1 through 7 of Luke 18. Are you following along with me? So let's take a look at why Jesus raises this question. Because in Luke's gospel, immediately after the end time teaching of chapter 17, Jesus is going to tell perhaps one of the most unusual parables. Let's look at it together. Luke 18, beginning with verse 1. Then he, Jesus, spoke a parable to them that men ought always to what? To pray and not to lose heart. Now, let's just pause right there. Jesus is teaching a lesson because he wants us to do what? Pray and not do what? Lose heart. What would be a synonym for losing heart? Okay, I hear people giving up. What else? Being discouraged, okay? So how many of you think this is a message that's relevant to us today? Do you think there are things around us that are just saying, you know, give up? I mean, why follow God? Or maybe you don't have that question, but you're saying, this is sure discouraging. Why isn't God acting this way? Are you following along with me? So these are real questions that we ask in our Christian experience. So Jesus is going to tell them a story. It's especially in the context, now remember, of end time events, because we're looking at Jesus doesn't want us to be deceived. He wants us to stand. Here's the story. There was in a certain city a judge who did not fear God nor regard man. And now there was a widow in that city, and she came to him, to the unjust judge, saying, "Get justice for me from my adversary." Now, when you're listening to this story, if you'd never heard it before, what are you thinking? This is looking like a lost cause, right? I mean, you're going to go to an unjust judge looking for justice? And what does he do? It says he would not. He would not give her justice for a while, because something changes the story. Something changes the story. Afterward, this unjust judge says, "Though I don't fear God, I don't regard man, but this widow troubles me. Because she does, I will avenge her, lest by her continual coming she weary me." So what's going on in the story? The judge says, "I don't care about you. I'm not going to do anything. You may have a just cause. Forget about it." He's just ignoring her. She's knocking on the door. Maybe she's sending letters. I don't know what all she was doing, how she was getting his attention, maybe appearing in the court. And it's going nowhere. And what do you think the friends of this widow were saying? "Just give up. Why are you wasting your time?" By the way, what was the standing of a widow in the days of Jesus? It's pretty low down there, okay? Remember, in the Jewish mindset, if bad things happened to you, it was your fault. Okay? So her husband's gone. What did he do wrong? Or what did the widow do wrong? You remember questions like that in the Bible. So here's this woman, seems like she's cursed from God. People are saying, people aren't giving her the time of day, and she's trying to get something from an unjust judge, but what does she do? Did she lose heart? No, she kept asking. Here's the lesson now from the lips of Jesus. Hear what the unjust judge said.
Will not God avenge his

his own elect, who cry out to him day and night, though he bears long with them. I tell you, he will avenge them speedily. Nevertheless, when the Son of Man comes, will he really find faith on the earth? So in this narrative, where's the problem? Problem's with us, right? That's the question. Are we going to trust God? And he's saying, by way of contrast, you take an unjust judge. If you keep bringing your petitions to an unjust judge, at least in this story, he answers your petition. He says, that's not how God is. God is anxious to answer your prayers. Well, the question comes back, well, why isn't he then? I mean, why isn't he answering your prayers? We don't always see the big picture, but this is what Jesus is doing. He's trying to give us the big picture. The question isn't about whether God loves you, whether God cares about you. The question, when we're talking about an end time context, by the way, in that end time context, when we went through Mark 13, did some of the stuff look pretty bad? I mean, there's some pretty bad stuff that's going to happen. He's telling us to be faithful, to trust the Lord, to don't give up, don't lose heart. So this widow, not much in the way of rights in society, but persistent in faith. Now, just as Luke tells his gospel story and shows in that chapter 18 one of the key characteristics of what it will take to stand in the last days. That's the context. He's basically saying it's going to take faith. It's going to take holding on when you're tempted to give up. Mark is going to give us a similar lesson, but in a different way. And again, the focus in Mark's gospel is going to be on people that in many respects may not seem to measure up. Now, again, remember, when we talk about this end-time sermon of Jesus on the Mount of Olives, Matthew 24 usually comes flooding into people's minds, but Mark 13 is covering the same ground. And if we were to go through it again today, we won't do that. But we saw, as we walked through it together, Jesus focused on a number of things, signs of the end, not being deceived, the importance of studying the book of Daniel, that was there in Mark chapter 13, the necessity of constant readiness for Jesus' return. But Mark 13 has a very different context than Matthew 24, and the context is it's preceded and followed by two amazing stories. If you remember, when we went through Mark 12, Mark 12 ends with Jesus speaking judgments on the Pharisees, and then there's an amazing story. Go ahead and turn there to Mark 12. I want you to see this. In Mark 12, as Mark is closing that chapter on Jesus' interaction in the temple, there is someone apparently insignificant that comes into the very presence of Jesus. I'm in Mark chapter 12, turning to the final verses of that chapter, beginning with verse 41. Now Jesus sat opposite the treasury, and he saw how the people put money into the treasury and how many who were rich put in much. In other words, it was obvious what was going on. You see people pouring out their bags of money into the treasury. It was obvious. Those who were wealthy were putting in much. It wasn't just a little envelope that everyone put in. You could tell. That's what it's saying here. And so, in the light of all these people putting in much, here comes someone who's just got two small coins, two pennies, if you will. Why even bother? But she does. She puts in those two coins. And then in verse 43, Jesus says this amazing thing. He calls his disciples to himself and says to them, "Assuredly, I say to you that this poor widow has put in more than all those who have given to the treasury, for they all put in out of their abundance, but she out of her poverty put in all that she had, her whole livelihood." And then right after that, we read about this end-time sermon on the Mount of Olives. Well, right after
that end time sermon in Mark 13 is another story about a woman. Let's look at it together. Mark chapter 14, beginning with verse 1. After 2 days, it was the Passover and the Feast of Unleavened Bread. That's what's coming up. And the chief priests and the scribes in this context are seeking how they might take Jesus by trickery and do what? Put him to death. I'd like to suggest to you the context now of Mark 14. If you thought Jesus was being harsh, there in Matthew's gospel, when it's spelled out so very clearly in Matthew 23 and Matthew 24, when Jesus is pronouncing judgment on the Jewish nation, your house is left unto desolate. If you thought he was being too stern, here it is, chapter 14 of Mark, the religious leaders are passing judgment on themselves. In spite of all that Jesus has done, what are they doing? They're wanting by trickery to take Jesus and put him to death. I mean, if that isn't the clearest expression that you could have, that they've rejected Jesus' ministry, I don't know what you need. But they say this, don't do it during the feast, let there be an uproar among the people. So just like the way Mark 12 ended, Jesus dealing with the scribes and Pharisees, you could have seen that right before that story of the widow with the two mites, speaking judgments about them. Now they're judging themselves, these very same religious leaders. And now there's another story about another woman. Verse 3 of Mark 14. And being in Bethany at the house of Simon the leper, as he sat at the table, a woman came having an alabaster flask of very costly oil of spikenard. And if you compare the gospel accounts, it becomes clear that this woman is Mary of Bethany, okay, the sister of Martha, the sister of Lazarus. And it says that Mary broke the flask and poured it on the head of Jesus. But there were some who were indignant among themselves and said, "Why was this fragrant oil wasted?" It was not lost on them what was being poured on Jesus. The fragrance of this was not just some ordinary fragrance. This was among the most expensive of perfumes. Listen to what they judge as they see the amount and smell the fragrance. This might have been sold for more than 300 denarii and given to the poor. Now sometimes the Bible language just kind of eludes us. I mean, what is 300 denarii? Some of you that have studied the Bible, you realize a denarius is the day's wage for a common laborer. So help me out today. If you were to say, well, you know, take a person, you know, average working person, laborer, blue-collar worker, what would you say an average daily wage is? Anyone want to give me a figure? $100 a day, $150, I don't know. Let's just say $100, let's be conservative, okay? That's about what, $15 an hour if you're working an 8-hour day? So let's just say, that would be a little bit more, right? We're using $100, is that what we decided to go with? Okay. So, $300 wages at $100 a day, how much would that be? $30,000. How many of you would say that's some expensive perfume? Okay. Those of you that are saying no, I fear for your husbands. Okay? It's expensive perfume, okay? I know guys can wear cologne, they call it. It can be expensive too, they tell me. Okay, but here's the deal. This is an extravagant gift. And just like the widow whose story preceded Mark 13, when it seemed like what she was doing was, well, unworthy of notice, here, although now it seems very worthy of notice, people are pointing fingers as well for a different reason.
And Jesus does just what he did with that widow. In the light of the gift.

0: gift, no matter what the assessment of the people around was of the gift, Jesus says this, leave her alone. Why do you trouble her? She has done a good work for me. For you have the poor with you always, and whenever you wish, you may do them good. But me, you do not have always. She has done what she could. She has come beforehand to anoint my body for burial. So here is another woman who you would say society had cast off to the side. By the way, if you know Mary's history, it was not a pretty one. But here she is, showing her heart affection for Jesus, coming into Jesus' presence, giving to Jesus. And then Jesus adds these remarkable words in verse 9 of Mark 14. He says, surely, assuredly, I say to you, wherever this gospel is preached in the whole world, what this woman has done will also be told as a memorial to her. Now, this is a remarkable statement because I don't know if you've ever done this, but if you compare the gospels, just Matthew, Mark, Luke, and John, you compare them, there are relatively few things that are in every one of the gospels. Do you know one of the stories that's in every one of the gospels? You got it, this one. Jesus said, whenever the gospel is preached, this story would be told. Do you notice what's happening? Mark 13 is speaking about end time events, and the way Mark tells the story, by the way, if you study the chronology, this is actually a flashback, okay? Mary actually poured the alabaster box on Jesus about a week earlier than where Mark interjects it in the story. There's no problem with Mark isn't saying anything wrong. He didn't say it happened 2 days before the Passover. 2 days before the Passover, they were plotting Jesus' death. And he's going to share how Mary's story is intertwined in that, but that it actually happened before. So as Mark is telling the story, he's deliberately bookending these end time events with the story of these two women, bounded by faithful women and unfaithful men. Women who were outcasts. Why? What is he showing? He's showing us that to be standing in the end times, it's not the people who have the right pedigree. It's not all the good things that you've done. It's like a widow pleading before a judge. It's like a widow coming before the master, just giving a few small coins. It's like a woman of ill repute, that's Mary, pouring out a lavish offering. Do you catch the picture? One of the things that emerges is what it takes to stand when Jesus returns is a heart of faith that trusts the Lord, that comes to him, not worrying about how you don't measure up, but come into his presence and give him your heartfelt love and devotion. Indeed, Jesus wants us all to stand in the final days, to embrace that life of faith and love for our Savior, our Creator, that widow had who gave the two mites, that Mary had. Are you longing for that kind of an experience? Let's pray together. Father in heaven, we live in serious times, but at the same time, we have a mighty and loving Savior. Help us respond as simple people in the past did, trusting you, loving you, giving you our heart's affection. And with that, may we receive the assurance that we can stand no matter what happens around us. We thank you for that assurance. In Jesus' name, amen.
1: Across the ages, a battle has raged, unseen, yet shaping every empire, every soul. The great controversy unveils the epic struggle between Christ and Satan. A conflict began in heaven and echoes through history. From the flames of persecution to the thunder of the Reformation, from the rise of nations to the final clash of destiny, this book reveals the forces at work behind the scenes of our world. It illuminates the past and shows how historical events are fulfilled in Bible prophecy and how Bible prophecy will be fulfilled.

Let's begin with a word of prayer. Father in heaven, as we study this chapter from our study notes, we ask for the presence of your Spirit. We want to know the principles that we need to apply in order to understand what the prophets wrote. So be with us as we study together. Give us understanding, we pray in Jesus' name. Amen. We are going to begin this session on page 13 of our study notes, and as usual, we're going to follow the material quite closely. I've reflected a lot about the order in which I need to put all of the information so that it makes sense, and so I follow pretty closely, because if it's logical to me, it probably is going to be logical to you as well. So in the next several sessions, which will be this morning, this afternoon, and perhaps two more after that, we are going to study about the origin and demise of the Jewish theocracy. We're going to find that the history and trajectory of literal Israel is foundational to understanding the messages of the prophets, both major and minor prophets. So let's begin at 1445 BC, which is when Israel arrives at Mount Sinai. And there God offered to enter into a covenant relationship with Israel. Let's read Exodus 19 verses 1 through 6, and I'll make some comments as we go along. You'll notice that I've included comments in brackets. Anything that's in brackets is my explanation, not part of the text, but I figure it's easier to do it as we go along than making all the comments afterwards. It says, in the third month after the children of Israel had gone out of the land of Egypt, on the same day they came to the wilderness of Sinai, for they had departed from Rephidim, had come to the wilderness of Sinai, and camped in the wilderness. So Israel camped there before the mountain. And now notice, Moses went up to God, and the Lord called to him from the mountain, saying, now God is going to offer to make a covenant relationship with Israel. Verse 3, and Moses went up to God, and the Lord called to him from the mountain, saying, thus you shall say to the house of Jacob, and tell the children of Israel. And then of course God is going to remind them of all of the wonderful things that he did for them. You have seen what I did to the Egyptians, and how I bore you on eagle's wings and brought you to myself. That sounds kind of tender, doesn't it? I brought you to myself. Now notice, now therefore, if, is this an absolute covenant or is it conditional? Conditional. It's conditional. If you will indeed obey my voice and keep my covenant, then, notice, if then, so once again, if you will indeed obey my voice and keep my covenant, then you shall be a special treasure to me above all people, for all the earth is mine.